serves coffee and energy drinks, is coming to Goodyear's growing downtown region near Bullard Avenue and McDowell Road. The company will have a 1,640 square foot drive-through shop with indoor seating. It will sit east of BJ's Restaurant and west of Firebird's wood-fired grill, which is also under construction. This is the company's second location in the city, but it also has locations in nearby Avondale, Buckeye, and Tolleson. It's expected to open in the second half of 2026, according to Goodyear. Affordable townhomes underway in Northwest Surprise. About 300 3-to-4-bedroom townhomes are under construction near 147th Avenue and Happy Valley Road in Surprise. Alasso Ranch will have residences that include an in-home washer and dryer and a private backyard. The community will also have a clubhouse, fitness center, and swimming pool. There are income requirements to qualify, including a household income that is 2.5 times the monthly rent. Household income must be under $47,700 for one occupant, $54,480 for two, $61,320 for three, $68,100. Ranch townhomes are also underway in Surprise, offering modern residences for people who are income restricted. Here's what West Valley residents need to know about the projects. Sprouts, the popular supermarket known for offering natural, organic, and gluten-free foods, is being constructed off Verado Way and Roosevelt Street, just south of the interstate to the Interstate 10 freeway. The grocery store will be part of the city's Mix on Roosevelt development, which the City Council approved in December 2024, following a recommendation by the City's Planning and Zoning Commission. It's expected to open on July 24th, according to the company. Coffee chain to add second location in Goodyear. Black Rock Coffee Bar, an Oregon-based chain that serves coffee and energy drinks, is coming to Goodyear's growing downtown region near Bullard Avenue and McDowell Road. The company will have a 1,640 square foot drive-through shop with indoor seating. It will sit east of BJ's Restaurant and west of Firebird's wood-fired grill, which is also under construction. This is the company's second location in the city, but it also has locations in nearby Avondale, Buckeye, and Tolleson. It's expected to open in the second half of 2026, according to Goodyear. Affordable townhomes underway in Northwest Surprise. About 300 3-to-4-bedroom townhomes are under construction near 147th Avenue and Happy Valley Road in Surprise. Alasso Ranch will have residences that include an in-home washer and dryer and a private backyard. The community will also have a clubhouse, fitness center, and swimming pool. There are income requirements to qualify, including a household income that is 2.5 times the monthly rent. Household income must be under $47,700 for one occupant, $54,480 for two, $61,320 for three, $68,100 for four, and $73,560 for five. The limits increase for households of up to eight people, which requires the household income to be no more than $89,940. Housing vouchers from housing authorities are also accepted. Surprise issued multiple multifamily permits in April, and the homes were expected to be complete by summer 2027, according to the company. The next article is entitled, Is Costco Open or Closed on 4th of July? Here's what to know.

by Gabe Harari for USA Today. The 4th of July is today, and consumers hoping to make a Costco trip will need to make alternative plans. That's because Costco warehouses will be closed Saturday, July 4th, in observance of the holiday, according to the company's website. Banks and post offices will also be closed on Saturday since Independence Day is a federal holiday, and the stock market will close on Friday, July 3rd, since the holiday falls on a Saturday this year. The origins of the 4th of July date back to July 4, 1776, when the United States unanimously adopted the Declaration of Independence. However, the annual observation of the holiday only became a regular occurrence after the War of 1812, when events such as groundbreaking ceremonies for the Erie Canal and the Baltimore and Ohio Railroad were scheduled to coincide with 4th of July festivities, according to the Library of Congress. Congress passed a law making Independence Day a federal holiday on June 28, 1870. Are the grocery stores open on July 4th? Most grocery chains will be open July 4, although some may have limited hours of operation. Kroger says on its website that its stores will be open regular hours. However, pharmacy and clinic hours may vary. Other chains, such as Walmart, Publix, Food Lion, Whole Foods, and Meijer, among others, have traditionally been open on the 4th of July. Trader Joe's said on its websites all stores will be closing at 5 p.m. local time on the holiday. As for other wholesale clubs, Sam's Club warehouses will open at 8 a.m. for Plus members and 9 a.m. for Club members, and will close at 8 p.m., according to the company's website. BJ's warehouses will be open from 8 a.m. to 10 p.m. on the 4th of July, the company says on its website. The next article is entitled, Why Many Americans Can't Afford to Wait for Social Security at 70. And the subheading reads, Conventional wisdom says that waiting to claim Social Security is the best way to make the most of your benefits. Here's why that's not the best path for everyone, by Dana George for The Motley Fool. Americans are tired. From job concerns to the overall mental load of trying to do it all, many are ready for a break. A 2025 Empower survey found that Americans would like to retire at age 58 on average and want to have at least $1.06 million in their retirement accounts. Unfortunately, that's easier said than done. Given that the average 58-year-old has $261,000 put away for retirement, there's quite a gap to fill. For many, the only solution is to work until at least age 70, when they can receive the largest Social Security benefit they're eligible for. Hidden costs, opportunity cost. Each year that you delay Social Security between the ages of 62 and 70, you forego 12 monthly checks. Waiting until age 70 means missing out on 96 total benefit payments. For example, if you're entitled to $1,500 per month at age 62, that would be $144,000 in benefits you could have invested, spent on everyday needs, or used to delay tapping into your retirement accounts. Break-even point. Planning for retirement typically includes figuring out your break-even point, the age at which the extra benefits you receive from claiming Social Security later equal the amount you would have received if you'd chosen to start early. However, the break-even calculation ignores the time value of money. Let's say you withdraw $25,000 annually from your IRA while waiting for larger Social Security benefits. Over the course of 8 years, you would have taken $200,000 from your retirement account, money that could have remained invested and continued compounding. Tax bracket boost. Claiming earlier allows you to spread retirement income more evenly through the years, which could help you remain in a lower tax bracket throughout retirement. For some, delaying Social Security is the right move,
For example, someone from a family with a long history of longevity who also lives a long time, or someone who began saving for retirement late may benefit from waiting. However, that doesn't cover everyone. The best strategy depends on important issues such as your health, how you hope to spend retirement, and your overall financial picture. As you plan, remember to factor in the pros and cons associated with both waiting and claiming benefits early. Let's move on to sports. The first article is Brazil versus Norway picks, predictions, odds for World Cup match Sunday by Jeremy Clough for the Arizona Republic. Brazil and Norway play on Sunday, July 5th in a round of 16 match on the 2026 World Cup schedule at MetLife Stadium in East Rutherford, New Jersey. The match is scheduled to begin at 1 p.m. Mountain Standard Time, 4 p.m. Eastern, and can be seen on Fox. Stream with FUBO. Who will win the match? Check out these World Cup 2026 picks and predictions for the match. Brazil is at minus 115 to win in regulation on the money line for the match in 2026 World Cup odds provided by DraftKings Sportsbook. Norway is at plus 300 to win in regulation time. The match is at plus 250 to end in a draw after regulation time. Yahoo Sports, bet Norway double chance versus Brazil. Paul Carr writes, Brazil's center backs are strong but familiar for Holland. Brazil's center back, Gabriel, and Holland have faced off 11 times for Manchester City and Arsenal, with Holland scoring six goals. Holland and Marquinhos have played against each other three times, with Holland netting three goals. He's a goal-scoring machine, and Norway's midfield will have the time and space to find him as usual. Again, I'll fade Brazil and take Norway to at least get this to extra time. USA Today Sports, Brazil 2, Norway 2, Brazil wins on penalty kicks. Rob Usry writes, both sides have explosive attacks capable of putting the ball in the net. Brazil have gotten off to slow starts in the tournament so far, but have come back strong. That formula could lead to a long day and trip to penalties. If it gets there, Allison's experience gives Brazil the edge. Dimers, Norway 1, Brazil 1. The site predicts a tie after regulation time. It gives Brazil a 54.2% chance to win. It gives Norway a 23% shot to win. It gives the match a 22.8% chance to end in a draw after regular time. The match cannot end in a draw. Vegas odds. Bet Norway on the money line versus Brazil in round of 16. Alex Dudley writes, Norway's remarkable head-to-head record against Brazil is worth considering this weekend, as history will be on their side. I'm yet to be impressed by the South Americans, as they look unbalanced across the field and have looked vulnerable in the transitions. That could suit Norway's chances this weekend, and with Holland leading the line, they will need few opportunities to get on the score sheet. Bet MGM. Bet both Brazil, Norway to score in round of 16 match. Nick Hennian writes, wingers Vinicius Jr. and Ryan likely pose problems to the Norway fullbacks. Bettors saw that strategy on display against the Ivory Coast, who scored via winger Amad Diallo. Even if you discount Norway's match against France, the defense struggled against Senegal and Ivory Coast. Those teams scored three goals off 3.1 XG and 2.8 PSXG. Given those factors, I'm confident Brazil scores at least once. Key to this match is whether Norway can overcome the heat and contribute a goal. At minimum, I'm intrigued by the price. The stat zones.
The Stat Zone backed both teams to score in World Cup match. It writes, Norway boasts more firepower than both the Moroccans and the Japanese, and their goal-scoring capabilities will concern a Brazil side that, despite possessing both Gabriel and Marquinhos, have looked shaky when defending. This should be a real thriller for the neutral, and it may even be too close to call in terms of a result. But both teams scoring would be a decent bet with two strong attacks coming up against shakier defenses. The next sports article is entitled, Diamondbacks Can't Deliver in Extra Innings, Fall to Brewers, by Nick Picoro and Jose M. Romero for the Arizona Republic. The Diamondbacks' defense had been outstanding the entire night on Friday, July 3rd, against the National League Central Division leading Milwaukee Brewers. That is until relief pitcher Ryan Thompson, trying desperately to throw out a runner at home plate with one out and the bases loaded in the top of the 11th at Chase Field, lost his balance and threw wildly to the plate, the ball getting away and allowing two key runs to score. That was all the Brewers needed to defeat the Diamondbacks, though Bryce Terang added a two-run single and Milwaukee won the series opener 7-4. We should have won the game, Thompson said, noting that the not-so-funny part about what happened was that the Diamondbacks had, for the first time in a while, worked on pitchers throwing to home plate in pre-game warm-ups. Looking back on it, I need to eat the ball, need to not risk the throw, Thompson said. Knowing that, we're going to come up in the bottom of the next inning and have a good chance to tie the game. Bad mistake on my part, but in the moment, I believe in myself 1,000% to make the play. He's just trying to make a play. He's a very good defender, Diamondbacks manager Torrey Lovello said of Thompson. The right-hander couldn't make the perfect pitch against the next hitter either. The Terang at bat, I just think it was a bad pitch selection on my part, Thompson said. That whole sequence and at bat, I would do over. So I kind of put myself in a bad spot. The sinker that he hit was probably poorly executed, but at the same time, I didn't want to put him on. I believed in my sinker to get him out. Lourdes Gurriel Jr.'s home run robbing catch in the top of the third inning kept the Diamondbacks in the game, and Arizona, 43-44, had chances to take the lead or win late. But despite some critical defensive plays, including a double play with runners on first and third that ended the Milwaukee fourth inning, and a bunt attempt in which catcher Gabriel Moreno threw out the Brewers' Jake Bowers, strained too far off third base in the eighth inning, the Diamondbacks couldn't take a lead. In the ninth, with Paul Sewald in to pitch, first baseman Ildemaro Vargas stumbled on a ground ball, but Ketel Marte was there to back him up and throw to Sewald just in time for the first out. Then Gurriel made a tough catch near the wall in left field. In the 10th inning, a diving stop by Vargas got the Diamondbacks the second out, and right-handed reliever Taylor Clark pumped his fist after throwing out the Brewers' Blake Perkins at first base on a little bouncer down the line. The Diamondbacks had runners at first and second with no outs in a 3-3 game in the bottom of the 10th, but could not come up with the winning hit. Lovello chose to have hot-hitting catcher Gabriel Moreno swing away instead of laying down a sacrifice bunt, and Moreno grounded into a double play. I just felt like the right guy in the right situation was there to help us win the game, Lovello said. The bullpen held the Brewers scoreless for 6 2/3 innings, six pitchers combining to allow only four hits. But Thompson, 3-2, was charged with four runs, two earned in the 11th. Milwaukee took a 3-0 lead on Garrett Mitchell's second inning two-run home run off Diamondbacks starter Jose Cabrera and added another on Bowers' RBI single in the top of the third. Moreno's two-out single in the bottom of the third gave the Diamondbacks their first run of the game.
Then, with the bases loaded against Kyle Harrison, one of Milwaukee's top pitchers, Nolan Arenado delivered a two-run double off the base of the fence in front of the Arizona bullpen in left field. The Brewers came into the game 21 games above 500 and in firm control of first place in the NL Central. But Harrison was knocked out of the game after the Arenado double, pitching only 2 2/3 innings. Gurriel Jr. had the catch of the day, leaping above the wall to take a sure home run away from Mitchell in the third inning. Had the ball gone into the stands, it would have been a three-run home run and a 6-0 Brewers lead. "We talk about doing things defensively," Lovello said. "I want to say thank you to the fans for getting out of the way. That's part of being a good fan here," and allowed him to make that play. Cabrera left in the top of the fourth inning with runners on second and third. Reliever Jonathan Loaisiga made just one pitch, inducing a double play ground ball from Jackson Churio. "Couldn't find a consistent release point. He was falling behind in counts," Lovello said of Cabrera, noting that something was wrong with his delivery. "There was one click off in his delivery. We'll get that squared away." Right-hander Kevin Ginkel relieved Loaisiga and pitched a scoreless sixth. Juan Murillo did the same in the seventh inning, followed by Garcia, Sewald, and Clark. Updates on McCann, Carroll, Sewald. Catcher James McCann played seven innings for AAA Reno on Thursday night, July 2nd, getting four at-bats. He was set to take Friday, July 3rd, off before he plays on Saturday and Sunday for the Aces, Lovello said before the game hosted the Milwaukee Brewers Friday night. Outfielder Corbin Carroll is dealing with a sore ankle, but was in the lineup Friday. "Plays super hard, whether it's rolling the ankle or sliding hard into a base," Lovello said of Carroll. "Running things down in the outfield. There's always a minimal concern that he's going to come up a little achy, but he's doing fine. He's going through his process. Everything's the same." Sewald felt better after dealing with illness earlier in the week, Lovello said. The next sports article is entitled Arizona Digest, Muhammad Ali Grandson Takes Fight to Senators, by Jenna Ortiz and Jose M. Romero for the Arizona Republic. Summer is here in Arizona, and there's plenty of activity, including college sports and a new season for the Phoenix Mercury, Phoenix Rising FC, and Arizona Rattlers. Here are updates on news and events happening around Arizona sports. Neil Ali Walsh takes fight to Capitol Hill. Pro boxer Neil Ali Walsh, who as a youngster would spend time in Phoenix visiting his late grandfather, Muhammad Ali, and would later win a fight in Glendale in 2023, has been spending time trying to help those in his profession by testifying before federal lawmakers. Walsh, 25, testified before the U.S. Senate Commerce, Science, and Transportation Committee in April 2026, opposing a bill that bears his family name. Walsh, along with former champion Oscar De La Hoya, spoke out in opposition of the Muhammad Ali American Boxing Revival Act, a variation of the Muhammad Ali Boxing Reform Act, named for the legend that gave fighters rights and protection from exploitation. The new version of the bill, as put forth by Dana White's Zuffa Boxing and partner TKO Hold

history. He has had fights with the government. But there I was, and I feel like I was standing up for what I believe in, and I feel like I was standing up for boxing, for the sport I love. In short, Walsh wants the lesser-known fighters who don't get a shot at blockbuster pay-per-view fights to be able to make as much money as possible, as opposed to a more centralized business model such as White's UFC, where fighters are often treated more like commodities. Boxing doesn't need to be saved, Walsh said, expressing respect for White's business acumen, but there's things that can be added to it that can make boxing even better. We can't be using us fighters as just simple employees just to use for the benefit of companies. The next sports article is entitled, Why ESPN Says Diamondbacks Should Target One of Top Angel's Starting Arms, by Evan Desai for the Arizona Republic. The Arizona Diamondbacks starting rotation is ranked 18th in ERA 4.42, and ESPN is looking for a solution. ESPN writer David Schoenfeld recommends that the Diamondbacks trade for Los Angeles Angels starting pitcher Reed Detmers in his MLB 2026 Player Every Team Should Trade or Trade For in July article released on Thursday, July 2nd. Detmers, the number 10 overall 2020 MLB draft selection, is a southpaw who, entering his Friday, July 3rd start, had posted a 3.88 ERA on the season in 17 starts. Schoenfeld lists the Diamondbacks, Washington Nationals, St. Louis Cardinals, and the Athletics as teams that should pursue Detmers. When Detmers was a prospect, he was firmly ranked in top 100 overall prospect rankings. He threw a no-hitter his rookie year in 2022 and boasted a 3.77 ERA and allowed a 0.9 home runs per nine innings. In both the 2025 and 2026 seasons, he dipped back under one home run per nine innings at 0.8 HR over 9 in 2025 and 0.7 HR over 9 in 2026. His ERA dipped back under 4 in each of those seasons too. Here's the kicker. Even though he reached the majors in 2021, Detmers is still under team control through 2028 while making just $2.625 million, Schoenfeld said in the article. This means that Detmers is not just a rental. The Diamondbacks could bring him back after 2026 and may need to if Diamondback starting arms Zach Gallen and Merrill Kelly continue to struggle in what have been career worst seasons for them through July 3rd. Yes, that means trading better prospects or a bigger package of talent, but it's a good opportunity for these franchises to acquire a frontline pitcher without paying the big dollars required in free agency, Schoenfeld wrote about a trade for Detmers. Detmers walked 4 and allowed 5 earned runs in 6 innings June 21st against the Athletics. His next and most recent start was a step in the right direction. However, with Detmers tossing 5 2/3 innings of 2-run ball with just 4 hits allowed. The Diamondbacks sit at 43-43 with ace Corbin Burnes not having thrown an inning yet due to injury. The team is tied for just 16th in starting pitcher WHIP 1.31 and could use starting pitching help if they choose to be buyers ahead of the trade deadline on August 3rd. This is a reminder that you're listening to Hour 2 of the Arizona Republic. If you miss a program, you can get it on demand at sunsounds.org/broadcast info and audio on demand. 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Here's some opinions from USA Today. The first one is entitled, Wesley Clark, Drone.

0: drones are changing warfare. Look at Iran, Ukraine. And the subheading reads, while we try to adapt to the new realities of drone warfare, we need to take Ukraine's lessons of reliance and resourcefulness to heart. This is more than a military challenge. By Wesley Clark, opinion contributor. As conflicts between the United States and Iran and between Russia and Ukraine have demonstrated, the technology of modern warfare is changing. On every battlefront, drones seem to be taking over. The overwhelming majority of Russian casualties are now inflicted by Ukrainian drones. Ukrainian Sea Baby drones attack Russian ships in the Black Sea. Hezbollah fighters use fiber optic drones to destroy Israeli tanks in southern Lebanon. Iranian drones attack ships and petroleum infrastructure in the Persian Gulf. But has the nature of war changed? Can small nations now defeat large nations? Can high tech win over low tech? What are the implications for our own forces in the face of these new technologies? The rise of drones since World War II. The first operational cruise missiles were actually German V-1 unguided rockets, which were inaccurate terror weapons in World War II. In the 1970s, the use of unmanned aircraft or drones for aerial reconnaissance and electronic warfare became more popular. In the 1990s, the United States began developing Predator drones, large prop-driven airplanes with cameras. If it flies, it belongs to the Air Force, was often heard in Pentagon discussions. Slowly, the Army and Navy began developing their own unmanned systems. Many systems were as large as airplanes and cost tens of millions of dollars. In contrast, the drones that seem to be revolutionizing warfare today are mostly a different class. Hobby-sized quadcopters enabled by a fusion of new technologies, including micro-miniaturized chips and lithium batteries, driving small engines, electric servo motors, tiny cameras, agile radio transmitters, and GPS guidance. Inexpensive, very thin fiber optic cable has contributed to their effectiveness. Some of the same technologies have enabled jet ski-sized sea drones, and now grocery cart-sized armed robot vehicles are clearing minefields and sweeping some battlefields in Ukraine. This shift requires adjustments on the battlefield. Armored vehicles have to be protected by anti-drone cages and nets. Ships have to be able to detect and destroy fast-moving unmanned sea drones. Maybe, as an F-15 pilot observed over Iran, there will be swarms of small drones flying in formation to impede or strike high-performance aircraft. Ukrainians are now experimenting with very high-altitude balloons to carry drones deep into Russia. As war-fighting technology evolves, nations respond. Nations everywhere are watching, studying performance, and worrying that they cannot keep up. In Ukraine, there is almost daily collaboration between warfighters and weapons developers. Indeed, some developers are warfighting from hundreds of miles behind the lines, using remote guidance. Thus far, Ukraine is winning the technology race, but the Russians aren't far behind. The combatants are engaged in a race, a series of action-reaction-counter-reaction cycles, with sometimes as little as 6 weeks between fielding a new technology and the other side fielding the same or some comparable technology to defeat it. For Ukraine, its technical superiority has enabled the country to fend off numerically superior force. In South Lebanon, the sudden appearance of fiber optic drones caught the Israelis somewhat unprepared, just as Iran's Shahed drones caught the United States and Gulf states unprepared in the first days of the conflict. Battlefield surprise and technical superiority have always provided advantage in warfare. In World War I, poison gas and tanks made their first appearance and at first carried tactical advantage, but neither was strategically decisive. In World War II, Germany produced the first jet airplanes and rocket-propelled fighter planes, as well as the first ballistic missiles, but none were decisive. For the United States, in particular, keeping up technically with modern drone warfare is a challenge because, too often, we are not present on the battlefield. The first drones we sent to Ukraine in 2022 couldn't operate through intense jamming. Even today, as America frantically holds drone dominance competitions and recognizes the crucial importance of drones in almost every training exercise, we still risk being a cycle or two out of date. Technology alone doesn't win wars. Yet drones are but one element of combat power, and combat power is only a portion of the national power that wins wars and keeps nations safe. In the nuclear age, nuclear weapons serve a vital deterrent function and must be updated and held ready at all times. As more nations acquire nuclear weapons, strategic defense is increasingly important to maintain deterrence. And in every case, well-led and highly motivated warfighters with superior logistics and execution of clear and attainable objectives remain critical to strategic success. Ukrainians understand tactical failure could mean strategic defeat, ultimately the destruction of their state, their language, their culture, and the deaths of millions of innocent people. They are proving that the human factor remains perhaps the most important single factor in warfare. While we try to adapt to the new realities of drone warfare, we need to take Ukraine's lessons of reliance and resourcefulness to heart. This is more than a military challenge. Wesley Clark is a retired U.S. Army general and former NATO Supreme Allied Commander in Europe. The next opinion is, America's 250 milestone is a chance to look back at history. The subheading, as Americans mark the nation's 250th anniversary, we join a tradition imagined by John Adams in 1776 and carried forward by generations of presidents and citizens ever since. By Stuart D. McLaurin, opinion contributor. As the United States celebrates its 250th birthday, it is valuable to look back at how presidents and Americans reflected on the nation's earlier milestones to commemorate the past, remember its founding ideals, and consider its place in the world. The idea of marking major anniversaries of the nation's founding dates to 1776, when future President John Adams predicted that independence would be celebrated by succeeding generations as the Great Anniversary Festival. 50 years later, his son, President John Quincy Adams, would help lead what became known as the Jubilee of Independence, America's 50th anniversary and the birthday of liberty. As the 50th anniversary approached, political divisions were deepening and the generation that had secured independence was passing from the scene. In 1824, President James Monroe and Congress invited the Marquis de Lafayette, the last significant surviving general of the Continental Army, to return from France for a national tour that would give Americans an opportunity to reconnect with the nation's founding story. Welcomed by enormous crowds across the country during what became a year-long tour, Lafayette served as a living link to the Revolution. At a White House dinner concluding his tour in the fall of 1825, he toasted the 4th of July, the birthday of liberty. When July 4th, 1826 finally arrived, President John Quincy Adams recorded the day's events in his diary. Volunteer military companies marched on the grounds north of the president's house, today's Lafayette Square, before joining a procession to the U.S. Capitol. The President and Vice President John C. Calhoun followed in carriages behind three senior officers carrying the American flag. At the Capitol, the Declaration of Independence was read aloud, followed by an anniversary address by a prominent Washington attorney. Adams later wrote that the speech contained several ingenious ideas but fell short of the occasion because the speaker had not fully organized or memorized his remarks. An appeal was also made for contributions to a relief fund for Thomas Jefferson, who was struggling with substantial debts in retirement. A reminder that the fortunes of the surviving founding fathers remain very much on Americans' minds. Returning to the White House, Adams received visitors throughout the afternoon before fireworks illuminated the nation's capital that evening. He could not have known that both Thomas Jefferson and his own father, former President John Adams, would die before the day was over. Their deaths forever linked the nation's great independence jubilee with the passing of two essential members of the founding generation. James Monroe, the fifth president, died on July 4th as well in 1831. America survives Civil War and expands by centennial celebration. By the time Americans approached their centennial in 1876, the nation had endured Civil War, preserved the Union, eliminated slavery, and expanded from 13 states to 37. Yet the anniversary arrived at a complicated moment, with wartime divisions lingering and the country still recovering from the Panic of 1873. President Ulysses Grant viewed the occasion as an opportunity both to celebrate what the country had achieved and to reaffirm the principles on which it had been founded. As planning began in 1872, Grant also wanted the centennial to mark a century of greater progress and prosperity than is recorded in the history of any other nation. Grant returned repeatedly to the anniversary's civic meaning. Speaking to a gathering of Civil War veterans in Des Moines during the centennial year, he urged Americans to continue strengthening the foundation of the House, commenced by our patriotic forefathers 100 years ago, and to protect free thought, free speech, and a free press, as well as equal rights and privileges to all men, irrespective of nationality, color, or religion. The centerpiece of the national observance was the Centennial Exposition in Philadelphia, the first time the World's Fair would be held in the United States. Staged in the nation's birthplace, the exposition showcased American ingenuity and growth before millions of visitors, including guests from around the globe. In May 1876, the President and First Lady welcomed the Emperor and Empress of Brazil to the White House before traveling to the fair. Grant entered Machinery Hall to a centennial march composed by Richard Wagner, and he and his guests helped inaugurate the event by setting a massive 1,400 horsepower Corliss steam engine into motion to power hundreds of exhibits. Grant expressed pride in the nation's accomplishments while also voicing an earnest desire to cultivate the friendship of our fellow members of the great family of nations. Among the attractions at the fair was the arm and torch of the future Statue of Liberty, a gift from the people of France that was still under construction. Displayed to help raise funds for the monument's pedestal, it gave fairgoers and newspaper readers across the country an early glimpse of what would become one of the nation's most enduring symbols of liberty and a prominent feature of the bicentennial celebration a century later. As Americans approached the 1976 bicentennial, the nation was emerging from a turbulent period marked by the Vietnam War, the Watergate scandal, and profound social change, including the struggles for civil rights and women's rights. As President Gerald Ford prepared for the 200th anniversary of independence, he hoped the occasion could help restore a sense of national confidence after years of division and uncertainty. It also provided an opportunity to highlight international relationships. In a nod to America's long friendship with France, the Fords hosted the President of France at Mount Vernon, where they were presented with a bicentennial gift from the French Republic, a Revolutionary War-themed sound and light show narrated through the recollections of George Washington. The official celebrations also underscored how much had changed since 1776. In July 1976, Queen Elizabeth II and Prince Philip joined the bicentennial observances. For the generation that fought the Revolutionary War, it would have been difficult to imagine a British monarch helping commemorate its rebellious former colonies. President Ford culminated the official observances on July 4th by welcoming participants in the bicentennial wagon train pilgrimage at Valley Forge, where thousands of Americans who had crossed the country in covered wagons gathered to mark the anniversary. He then traveled to Philadelphia, where he reminded a crowd estimated at 1 million people that liberty is a living flame to be fed, not dead ashes to be revered. Later that day, Ford joined Operation Sail in New York Harbor, where more than 200 ships from 30 nations participated in one of the largest international maritime gatherings in American history. Against the backdrop of the Statue of Liberty, displayed in part to Americans as at the Centennial Exposition a century earlier, a celebration reflected both Americans' international stature and the friendships it had forged over two centuries of independence. Ford also rang a ceremonial bell 13 times, one for each of the original colonies. Looking back on the bicentennial, Ford concluded that the nation's wounds had healed and that Americans had regained our pride. As Americans mark the nation's 250th anniversary, they join a tradition imagined by John Adams in 1776 and carried forward by generations of presidents and citizens ever since. Each milestone anniversary has offered an opportunity to reflect on the nation's founding ideals, measure the distance traveled since independence, and consider the challenges that lie ahead. We'll now move to the horoscopes for July 4th. Aries, March 21st to April 19th. Letting slip what you really think? As Mars and Uranus align, assert your opinion, but be mindful of the risks. You're willing to provoke it if it gets a reaction today. An argument can be fruitful, but only if you don't make it personal. Push your point, yet keep your ego out of it to avoid backlash. Taurus, April 20th to May 20th. Going all in on an investment? Think twice as Mars and Uranus align. This is a volatile gamble. You're afraid to blink and miss this opportunity. While that may happen, you'll also sidestep the fallout of a rushed venture. There will be a better day to lay money on the line. Gemini, May 21st to June 21st. Acting on impulse? Check yourself before you wreck yourself. The line between courage and folly is thin as Mars and Uranus align. You want to make a bold push today, but while your resolve is commendable, a combative approach will make a mess. Rein in your enthusiasm or you'll alienate the people you're hoping to inspire. Cancer, June 22nd to July 22nd. We feel the tension simmering within you today, Cancer. 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If you exercise self-restraint, you can harness wild energy to more productive ends. Leo, July 23rd to August 22nd. 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Remove yourself from the situation if you're about to explode. A temporary change of scenery or company will do you good. 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An audacious move gets you noticed today, but not all publicity is good publicity. You might get attention. You might get eyeballs on your idea. 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Libra, September 23rd to October 22nd. Accepting the offer? Adventure calls as Mars and Uranus align, but look before you leap into this new endeavor. Saying yes is the easy part, but what will you do when you've arrived at your destination with no plan? Being less hasty will save you the hassle of having to backtrack. Scorpio, October 23rd to November 21st. Trying to provoke an emotional response from your partner? Fighting feels like intimacy as Mars and Uranus align. Sure, spiking a cortisol response can bring you closer, but can also further divide you. Is intense, urgent closeness the kind of closeness you want? Think about it. Sagittarius, November 22nd to December 21st. Fine, you don't need them anyway. Intrusive thoughts threaten to sabotage your relationship as Mars and Uranus align. Don't let a difference of opinion be the thing that breaks you two apart. Unless this alliance is truly unhealthy, there is a way to funnel shared passion into an inspired solution today. Capricorn, December 22nd to January 19th. Switching up your routine? Be proactive rather than reckless as Mars and Uranus align. Target a legitimate limitation. Some of your established habits or practices are good ones, even if they're not working right now. Avoid throwing the baby out with the bathwater, or you'll be right back where you started. Aquarius, January 20th to February 18th. Thrill-seeking? Mars and Uranus alignment inspires you to follow your passions, but be mindful of the risks involved. Creative and romantic gambles are encouraged now, as long as your actions don't hurt yourself or break hearts in the process. The line between carefree and careless is fine today. Stay alert to it. Pisces, February 19th to March 20th. Breaking a generational curse? Unless you're careful, the freedom you taste will be temporary as Mars and Uranus align. You may put your foot down now. Go no contact in a toxic relationship. Draw a line in the sand, but avoid stirring up new drama as you shut the old down. You want out of the loop, not a new loop. We'll now move to Dear Abby. This is titled, Dear Abby, My Husband Blames Everyone But Himself for His Problems. Dear Abby, I have been married to my husband for 10 years. Ever since I have known him, he has had issues with depression and anxiety. I have tried to support him through these diagnoses. He has attempted to go to therapy several times, but he never sticks with it. Once the therapist gets to the point where they start to get into what he needs to work on, he quits. He claims no one understands what he is going through. This has impacted every aspect of his life, sleep, eating habits, and his controlling attitude toward me. He also works out excessively, like 5 hours a day. It has also affected his ability to enjoy life and his job. He takes a lot of time off work, claiming he needs the rest, but he doesn't rest. He does other things. When I say he needs to go to work like everybody else, he gets mad. His employer is now on his case for excessive absences. He refuses to take responsibility and says his employer is targeting him. Nothing is ever his fault. There is always an excuse. This has greatly affected our marriage and his relationships with our two children who really want their dad around, but he is not. I am a counselor. I see narcissistic tendencies in his behavior. I love him very much, and he has not always been like this. I don't want to quit on him, but I don't know what to do. I can't continue to live like this, and I need to help our children live their best lives. Please help. Like a single parent in New Mexico. Dear single parent, I am sure that, as a therapist, you realize you can't help someone who refuses to be helped. It is time to put the welfare of your children first. Give your husband an ultimatum. Get help for his issues and stick with it, or you are leaving and taking the children with you. The atmosphere you have described is unhealthy for them and for you as well. P.S. As I'm sure you are aware, some counselors have therapists. Please consider enlisting some emotional support for yourself as you make your way through this. Dear Abby, I have a friend whom I love and enjoy being with. However, when we spend extended periods of time together, such as a few days ago on a trip, it doesn't work well because our personalities and belief systems. She is not aware of the struggles I have when spending more than a few hours with her and regularly invites me to go on trips with her. I have put her off a few times without telling her the truth. Is there a polite way to tell her that I'd rather not go on a trip with her? Briefly in Delaware. Dear Briefly, tell your friend that you love her and enjoy being with her, but that it involves leaving home for any length of time it makes you anxious. You do not have to explain any further. You may, however, have to refrain from telling her about any travel you do with other, more compatible friends. Let's move on to the comics. First, Beetle Bailey. Here we see Killer Diller talking to Beetle Bailey, and Beetle Bailey has a sling on his arm. And the Killer Diller says to him, "What happened?" And Beetle Bailey says, "Sarge asked me to go have a few beers, but I didn't want to go." And Killer Diller says, "So how did you get that?" And Beetle Bailey says, "He twisted my arm." Now Blondie. Here are pictured Dagwood, and he's laying on his side on the couch, and he has his face toward the back of the couch, and Elmo Tuttle and another boy are in the room, and they're yelling, "Pow, boom, kablooey," and they're raising their arms, and they're saying, "Ha, ha, ha, happy 4th, Mr. B." And then Dagwood's, and you see Dagwood thinking, "I'll pretend I'm asleep." And the boys say, "Whoa, he didn't even budge." And then the boys leave and they say, "Let's go find something with a little more kick to it." And Dagwood says, "Uh-oh." And now Family Circus. Here Thel is talking to the children and they're all sitting on the grass and they all have their ears covered. There's Billy, Jeffy, Dolly, and PJ. And Thel says, "The fireworks won't start until it's dark." That's all we have time for. My name is Cecilia. Thank you for listening. Stay tuned for more great programming on Sun Sounds of Arizona.
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3: 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This is your volunteer host here with you every Saturday to bring you the news and top stories from the Military Times, your independent news source about your military. Today is Saturday, July 4th, and with that in mind, I hope you're having a great, safe Independence Day weekend. As we look back at the events and top stories of the week, beginning with this headline, U.S. withdrew forces from Nigeria after operation against ISIS, AFRICOM chief says. The United States has withdrawn most of the forces it deployed for a recent operation against Islamic State militants in Nigeria and is now providing intelligence support at Abuja's request, the head of U.S. Africa Command said. In May, U.S. and Nigerian forces conducted military operations in northeastern Nigeria that killed Abu Bilal al-Minuki, the second in command of ISIS, globally. That followed a U.S. strike on Christmas Day against the militants ordered by President Donald Trump, who said they had been targeting Christians in the African country. Addressing a conference of African defense chiefs in Angola on Thursday, AFRICOM Commander General Dagvin Anderson described May's joint U.S.-Nigerian as a model for future security cooperation in Africa. We have withdrawn much of our forces that were just there for that operation, but are continuing the partnership that Nigeria has asked for to help continue with the intelligence sharing, Anderson told journalists during a U.S. State Department-hosted briefing after the conference. Anderson said the operation in Nigeria's Lake Chad Basin region demonstrated Washington's approach of providing specialized capabilities while allowing African partners to lead security operations. He said cooperation with Nigeria had helped significantly degrade Islamic State's leadership, adding that the impact had extended beyond West Africa because of the militant group's international network. The operation disrupted not only local commanders, but also broader Islamic State communications and operations, he added. Nigeria has been very active since that operation in May, Anderson said. They continue to prosecute targets themselves. He added that Nigerian military pressure, combined with efforts to publicize the operation, had encouraged additional defections and surrenders among ISIS fighters in northeastern Nigeria. The three-day conference in Angola's capital, Luanda, was attended by military leaders from 35 African countries, alongside representatives from the U.S. and Brazil. Up next, defense startups raid auto and fracking sectors for parts to speed weapons output. Defense tech startups are repurposing automotive chips and pipes used in fracking while copying production methods from drug makers in an effort to deliver weapons to the Pentagon faster and at lower cost. Soaring demand for rocket motors used to power missiles and other weapons has spurred new thinking in supply chains. Seeking big returns, Silicon Valley-style startups are now taking on defense companies that have long dominated the industry, pulled into the competition by a need for production speed, high volume, and lower costs, according to 10 industry executives, experts, and U.S. officials interviewed by Reuters. The U.S. has plowed through over 50,000 rockets, missiles, and other projectiles propelled by rocket motors since the Russian invasion of Ukraine in 2022, through the U.S. attack on Iran, Pentagon data shows. Washington is setting aside $53 billion and simplifying procurement rules to increase critical missile and rocket production. CEOs from Lockheed, Boeing, and Raytheon, parent RTX, among the largest military contractors, have warned that solid rocket motor shortages were hurting missile production. Now, defense entrepreneurs must prove they can deliver. Pleasing the Pentagon brings huge benefits, including contracts with a government agency that has an annual budget of more than $1 trillion, and a seal of approval other governments want to see before buying from new contractors. But challenges are ahead. All the new entrants will need to produce enough of the new weapons to meet growing demand. Many new entrants are making rocket motors for existing missiles, some are making the entire missile, but none of the companies have scaled up production to replace legacy contractors. Legacy solid rocket motor makers Northrop Grumman and L3Harris said they have been pushing their own research and development to pull these new technologies like 3D printing and new mixing technologies. From steering cars to steering missiles. California-based Castilleon, which makes solid rocket motors and hypersonic weapons, turned to the auto industry for sophisticated electronic components used in advanced driver assistance systems and electric vehicles to help steer its missiles to targets. These auto industry processors, known as field programmable gate arrays, can be bought at a tenth of the cost and obtained 6 times faster than comparable versions used in the aerospace industry, Chief Operating Officer Sean Pitt said. The oil and gas industry has been another important supply chain resource for Castilleon. Rather than sourcing high-pressure metal tubes from aerospace vendors with long lead times, the company is using high-temperature, stress-rated precision-machined tubes used to help crack open rocks in the fracking process. These tubes are built to handle heat and pressure levels comparable to what is required for a rocket motor, but are sold by far more vendors at lower prices than the aerospace industry equivalent, Pitt said. Castilleon, recently valued at nearly $3 billion, has won big Pentagon contracts to make over 500 hypersonic weapons. Mixing rocket motor propellant is another area of innovation for startup Anduril, the company among the more successful recent defense industry entrants, with several $1 billion of contracts under its belt, is using a pharmaceutical industry technique to mix chemicals used in rocket motors. Anduril, valued at $61 billion, has purchased Colorado-based FlackTek's bladeless mixers capable of processing multi-hundred kilogram propellant batches in minutes rather than hours. Anduril says the machine delivers more than a tenfold increase in production throughput compared to its previous mixing systems. The bladeless mixers produce more than 24 times the output of conventional industrial mixers, which are more like a giant kitchen mixer with paddles that require time for cleaning. The same bladeless centrifugal technology is used to produce precision compounds, including liposome-based cancer treatments, applications where batch consistency and contamination control are as unforgiving as in weapons production. Still, challenges lie ahead for new entrants trying to break into the solid rocket motor business. Tom Caracco, director of the Missile Defense Project at the think tank Center for Strategic and International Studies, said they include, quote, the painstaking multi-step manufacturing process of casting, curing, baking, x-raying, and sanding that solid fuel rocket motors require, followed by rigorous inspection. Curing ovens and x-ray equipment remain a bottleneck for the industry, Caracco added. 3D printing to cut production times. Innovations have already had a dramatic impact on arms production. A 2024 case study from traditional rocket maker Northrop Grumman estimated that replacing conventionally machined metal tooling with 3D printed polymer tools reduces the amount of time it takes to create a production line from roughly a year to about 6 weeks, enabling a new rocket motor to be developed from scratch much more quickly. X-Bow Systems is a New Mexico-based company that specializes in low-cost solid rocket motor, or SRM, production through a process that utilizes 3D printing of propellants and motors. The technology has the potential to reduce the time and cost of CRM production drastically. Expo has also said it can shorten the creation of a new production line, which makes 3D printed motors, from a 3 to 6 year timeline to about 12 months. Expo already has $191 million Pentagon contract for hundreds of solid rocket motors. Texas-based Firehawk Aerospace, founded in 2020, also uses 3D printing to manufacture SRMs at a fraction of the cost of traditional production methods. Firehawk says its manufacturing process cuts rocket fuel production time from up to 60 days to just 7 hours, at one-tenth the traditional cost. It enables custom-designed missiles to be test-ready in a matter of months. Firehawk is backed by funding from venture capital firm 1789 Capital, a fund where President Donald Trump's son is a partner. Government purchasing patterns will always be a limiting factor for startups. The Pentagon has traditionally bought rocket quantities annually, resulting in unpredictable demand shifts from year to year. How can we get good multi-year agreements that don't roll off when administration changes? Said Lucas Zinger, CEO of Divergent Technologies, which makes parts for missiles. He added, "That's what businesses need to perform at low cost." Up next in the top stories from the week, General Christopher Donahue relinquishes command of U.S. Army Europe and Africa. U.S. Army General Christopher Donahue relinquished command of U.S. Army Europe and Africa in Wiesbaden, Germany, Thursday, after an unexpectedly brief 18 months in the role. The Army has not given a reason for the leadership change. Major General Christopher Nori will serve as acting commander until Donahue's successor is nominated by the Senate and confirmed by the President, according to the Army. He said, "I love this team. It's been the honor of a lifetime to be a part of it. I'm proud of what we built, and I have absolute confidence in what you will build next. So when people ask me, hey, CD, what was it like to be part of United States Army Europe and Africa? I only have to tell them how proud and unbelievably grateful I am to have been a part of the United States Army's premier warfighting headquarters." The West Point graduate previously led the 18th Airborne Corps and the 82nd Airborne Division. In 2021, he oversaw the U.S.'s withdrawal from Afghanistan. A night vision photo of the general stepping onto the final C-17 out of Kabul became an emblematic image of the decades-long war. Donahue's departure comes amid sweeping leadership changes at the Pentagon. Since assuming office, Defense Secretary Pete Hegseth has removed or replaced at least a dozen senior leaders. All right, in other news, proposed honor and remember flag resembles communist imagery, Vietnam veterans argue. Vietnam War veterans are pushing back against the use of an honor and remember flag because of its resemblance to the Bolshevik communist flag and the flag flown by the Democratic Republic of Vietnam. Vietnam Veterans of America, a national veteran service organization, argued Thursday that the flag, the honor and remember flag, cannot serve as a positive symbol for veterans who fought against communism. The flag shows a gold star on a red background, imagery reminiscent of multiple communist movements, VVA said in a public statement. For Vietnam veterans especially, the striking resemblance to the flag flown by the Democratic Republic of Vietnam during the Vietnam War and seen in all the images of North Vietnamese tanks invading Saigon on April 30, 1975, is impossible to ignore, the group wrote. A congressional effort is underway to designate the Honor and Remember flag as a national symbol of remembrance for service members and veterans who died as a result of their military service. The VVA said the proposal was recently attached to the fiscal 2027 National Defense Authorization Act, an annual must-pass defense policy and budget bill. The proposal was originally introduced by Representatives Don Davis, a Democrat of North Carolina, Jen Kiggins, a Republican of Virginia, and Glenn Thompson, a Republican of Pennsylvania. The Bipartisan Problem Solvers Caucus endorsed the measure in February. The amendment mandates that the flag be displayed at federal sites, including the U.S. Capitol, White House, and National Cemeteries on Memorial Day, Veterans Day, Independence Day, and other holidays. Representative Kiggins said in a February statement, "The brave men and women who laid down their lives in service to our nation deserve our deepest gratitude and lasting remembrance. While we can never fully repay the debt we owe them, we must always ensure their legacy is honored." Now, the flag was created by George Lutz after the death of his son, Army Corporal George Tony Lutz, who was killed by an enemy sniper in Fallujah, Iraq, in 2005. Since its creation, 29 states have adopted the Honor and Remember flag as an official symbol. Now, the VVA National President, Tom Burke, argued the idea was not adequately discussed before being proposed for a national designation. The American flag already represents the sacrifices of Americans who have died in defense of the nation, he contended. Rather than creating confusion and strife regarding official national symbols by introducing new federally recognized commemorative flags, the VVA encourages Congress to direct its efforts towards policies that directly benefit Gold Star families, survivors, wounded veterans, and those currently serving, Burke said. All right, up next, another top story from the week. Transgender troops granted class action lawsuit against government. A federal court issued a ruling Tuesday that paves the way for all transgender service members to continue serving in the military, despite a Trump administration policy that ordered their removal. The U.S. District Court for the District of Columbia granted a motion to certify Talbot v. USA as a class action lawsuit several weeks after the U.S. Court of Appeals for the D.C. Circuit said in a June 1st ruling that the Pentagon's transgender military ban was unlawful. The June ruling only allowed the plaintiffs in that case to continue serving, meaning all other transgender service members are currently still banned from the military. But if the class action lawsuit goes into effect in 2 weeks along with the June ruling, the protections won in Talbot v. USA would extend to all transgender service members currently serving. Shannon Minter, the legal director for the National Center for LGBTQ Rights, said, "The protection afforded to our plaintiffs should be available to all transgender service members and their families. We know that this ban is discriminatory, rooted in animus, and irrationally excludes highly decorated service members who have deployed around the world and given everything to our country." President Donald Trump signed an executive order on January 27, 2025, stating that service members with a history of, quote, gender dysphoria, have medical, surgical, and mental health constraints incompatible with the high mental and physical standards necessary for military service. Transgender troops previously needed a gender dysphoria diagnosis in order to receive gender-affirming care while in the military, and as a result, many transgender service members have the term in their medical record. Approximately 4,240 transgender individuals are serving in the military, have a gender dysphoria diagnosis, both on active duty and in the reserves, according to an Associated Press report. The Defense Department rolled out a sweeping voluntary separation policy last February that attempted to incentivize transgender military service members to separate from the military by offering more money than they would otherwise receive for involuntary separation. Service members who Military Times spoke to at the time said the move was anything but voluntarily, as they wanted to continue to serve and saw the policy as a way to kick them out. Transgender service members have either been voluntarily or involuntarily separated or are currently in the process of being separated while on paid administrative leave. The National Center for LGBTQ Rights and GLAAD Law filed a lawsuit against Trump January 28, 2025, alleging that the ban was unconstitutional because the policy was based on animus. The lawsuit eventually shifted so that the plaintiffs were suing the U.S. government. The United States District Court for the District of Columbia issued a nationwide preliminary injunction on March 18, 2025, blocking the discharge of transgender service members, which the newly enacted Defense Department policy called for. The U.S. government appealed to the U.S. Court of Appeals for the D.C. Circuit, which ultimately ruled in the plaintiff's favor, over a year later on June 1st, 2026. The government has 45 days after the June 1st ruling to file a petition for rehearing. The U.S. Court of Appeals for the D.C. Circuit can either accept or deny that request. The government can also ask the entire U.S. Court of Appeals for the D.C. Circuit to rehear the case, which would comprise 11 active judges, as opposed to a three-judge panel, like the one that decided the June 1st ruling. If the government went that route, the ruling of that rehearing would go into effect 7 days after the decision. The Trump administration could also ask the U.S. Supreme Court to issue an emergency stay to stop the preliminary injunction and class action lawsuit from going into effect. The government has not filed as of Wednesday. All right, another legal top story from this week. Air Force major arrested on Capitol steps during protest calling for Trump impeachment. A U.S. Air Force major was arrested Wednesday for protesting alone on House steps as he called for the immediate impeachment and removal of President Donald Trump. Major Jason Watson was arrested by Capitol Police officers at approximately 1:15 p.m. local time for demonstrating on the House steps without a sitting member of Congress, Capitol Police told Military Times. Watson, an active duty service member with a military career dating over 20 years, walked halfway up the steps of the House to its chained railing to hold a sign that read, "Impeach, Convict, Remove." Watson was first escorted to the bottom of the steps by Representative Al Green, a Democrat of Texas, who then left the area, causing the officers to arrest Watson under 22-1307, crowding, obstructing, and incommoding. When the member of Congress left the area, our officers gave the man lawful orders to stop the illegal demonstration or he would be arrested, the spokesperson said. The man refused our lawful orders. The spokesperson highlighted that there are other areas on the Capitol where demonstrating is allowed. Watson stoically stood, wearing his uniform on the steps for roughly 1 minute before officers first approached him. Another minute later, he was again approached by an officer who spoke to him briefly and was nodded at by Watson, as shown in video footage posted by Removal Coalition founder Jessica Denson, who organized the demonstration. Over a minute later, Watson was approached for a third time, but this time he quietly and peacefully placed his sign down and was arrested by Capitol Police before being escorted off the steps by multiple officers as protesters' chants of, "Who do you serve? Who do you protect?" rang clear. Prior to the protest, Watson held a press conference alongside Green, Denson, constitutional lawyer Bruce Fein, Defenders of Our Republic, and About Face veterans, calling on Trump's and Vice President J.D. Vance's impeachment and removal from office. Denson, who introduced Watson for his speech, said that Watson is currently on leave from his commission post as a logistics readiness officer in Poland. She said that he approached the Removal Coalition in February and asked them to create this event for him so that it would not be in vain. The question of whether or not his sacrifice, his risk of prosecution, his potential forfeiture of the benefits of an entire over 20-year career in the military is worth it is whether you follow through with the pressure that is needed on Congress to impeach, convict, and remove, Denson said, calling on the audience and fellow protesters. Active duty service members are strictly prohibited from engaging in partisan political activities, especially while in uniform, per the Uniform Code of Military Justice. Those who do can face criminal or administrative punishment, such as imprisonment, loss of pay, dishonorable discharge, and more. Service members must comply with all laws, regulations, and policies governing conduct and the wear of the uniform, an Air Force spokesperson told Military Times. As commanders verify inappropriate actions, they are also responsible for taking the necessary administrative and disciplinary actions to hold service members accountable. The Air Force confirmed that Watson's title is Staff Officer with the current duty station Bydgoszcz, Poland. He entered active duty in late May 2009. In his speech before taking to the steps, Watson said he entered basic cadet training in the U.S. Air Force Academy in late June of 2005 when he first spoke the oath of office, calling it foundational to the system of government and pertinent to ensure all officials owe allegiance to the Constitution instead of to a political party. He said that the greatest threat to the country's democratic republic was not a foreign one, but domestic. We, the people, have played a part in getting the country into the mess we are all in, he said. For the past 18 months, we, the people, have allowed the highest levels of the executive branch of the federal

0: The major also pointed to other violations, such as Elon Musk being allowed to shut down large portions of the federal government and granted access to government databases, as well as Trump directing the Department of Homeland Security to deny due process before illegally detaining people and sending them to CECOT, a foreign prison in El Salvador notorious for human rights abuses. In Watson's view, Trump sponsors violence on the American people engaged in their right to peacefully assemble and protest, as protected by the First Amendment, as a reason for the pair's removal. Watson said there are innumerable more impeachable offenses that he could list, including denying congressional oversight of immigrant detention centers, suing media, law firms, and educational institutions, weaponizing the Department of Justice, and attempting to reverse birthright citizenship. Although Green did not speak at the conference, he was addressed by Watson, who referred to himself as not a Democrat. A spokesperson for Green denied to comment on if the representative was aware that Watson would be arrested for not being escorted atop the House steps. Green was the only member of Congress who voted to impeach Trump during his second term. The resolution was dismissed in the House voting 237-140 to table the measure. I am calling on average Americans everywhere to peacefully exercise your First Amendment rights en masse every day until this administration is removed and our democratic republic is restored, Watson stated. If just a nobody like me can take a stand for our Constitution and our democratic republic, then you can too. I hope you will join me in the defense of our republic, he concluded. Capitol Police said he's not being held. A spot fund was created to gather donations for Watson's defense that has garnered nearly $70,000 as of Thursday afternoon. The White House did not immediately respond to a request for comment. Watson is the first ever active duty commissioned officer in the military to publicly protest for the impeachment, conviction, and removal of Trump and Vance. And with that, that is all the time we have, folks. Thank you once again for tuning in to Sun Sounds of Arizona. Have a great weekend. This is your host, signing out.
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0: My name is Chuck Berry. I'm your Sun Sounds volunteer reader. I'll be reading articles today published by the Geographic Society. I hope you enjoy the program. I'll begin with this article, Here's the History of Basketball, From Peach Baskets to Global Phenomenon. The first basketball game used baskets as hoops and turned into a brawl. Soon after, the game evolved into a pillar of American sports. By Tucker C. Toole. During the first basketball game played in 1891, players dunked balls and scored points in a basket normally used to collect peaches. A winter storm had four students at the International YMCA Training School, now known as Springfield College, in Springfield, Massachusetts, to stay indoors. The usual winter gym class activities, marching, calisthenics, apparatus work, weren't nearly as thrilling as football or lacrosse, played during the warmer seasons. To keep his students engaged, James Naismith, a 31-year-old graduate student teaching physical education at the school, wanted to create a game that would be simple to understand, but complex enough to be interesting. It had to be an indoor game that could accommodate several players at once. It also needed to provide plenty of exercise, yet without the physicality of football, soccer, or rugby, since such sports would threaten more severe injuries if played in a confined space. Naismith approached the school janitor, hoping he could find two square boxes to use for goals. When the janitor came back from his search, he had two peach baskets instead. Naismith nailed the peach baskets to the lower rail of the gymnasium balcony, one on each side. The height of that lower balcony rail happened to be 10 feet. The students would play on teams to try to get the ball into their team's basket. A person was stationed at each end of the balcony to retrieve the ball from the basket and put it back into play. Naismith had invented basketball, and the first game ever played between students was a complete brawl. The boys began tackling, kicking, and punching in the crunches. They ended up in a free-for-all in the middle of the gym floor before I could pull them apart, Naismith said during a January 1939 radio program on WOR in New York City called We the People, Naismith's only known recording. One boy was knocked out, several of them had black eyes, and one had a dislocated shoulder, Naismith said. After that first match, I was afraid they'd kill each other, but they kept nagging me to let them play again, so I made up some more rules. Basketball was invented from humble beginnings, but the only professional sport to originate in the United States laid the foundation for today's multi-billion-dollar business. The current National Collegiate Athletic Association, or NCAA, March Madness College Basketball Tournament includes the best 68 of more than 1,000 college teams, stadiums that seat tens of thousands of spectators, and lucrative television contracts. 13 Original Rules of Basketball. Naismith didn't create all the rules at once, but continued to modify them into what are now known as the original 13 rules. Some are still part of the modern game today. Naismith's original rules of the game sold at auction in 2010 for $4.3 million. In the original rules, the ball, at first a soccer ball, could be thrown in any direction with one or both hands, never a fist. A player could not run with the ball, but had to throw it from the spot where it was caught. Players were not allowed to push, trip, or strike their opponents. The first infringement was called a foul. A second foul would disqualify a player until the next goal was made. But if there was evidence that a player intended to injure an opponent, the player would be disqualified for the whole game. Umpires served as judges for the game. They made notes of fouls and had the power to disqualify players. They decided when the ball was in bounds, to which side it belonged, and managed the time. Umpires decided when a goal had been made and kept track of the goals. If a team made three consecutive fouls, the opposing team would be allowed a goal. A goal was made when the ball was thrown or batted from the grounds into the basket and stayed there. If the ball rested on the edges and the opponent moved the basket, it would count as a goal. When the ball went out of bounds, it was thrown into the field of play by the person first touching it. The person throwing the ball was allowed 5 seconds. If he held it longer, the ball would go to the opponent. In case of a dispute, an umpire would throw the ball straight into the field. If any side persisted in delaying the game, the umpire would call a foul on that side. The length of a game was 2 15-minute halves, with 5 minutes rest between. The team making the most goals within the allotted time was declared the winner. If a game was tied, it could be continued until another goal was made. First public basketball games. The first public game of basketball was played in a YMCA gymnasium and was recorded by the Springfield Republican on March 12, 1892. The instructors played against the students. Around 200 spectators attended to discover this new sport they had never heard of or seen before. In the story published by the Republican, the teachers were credited with agility, but the students' science is what led them to defeat the teachers 5-1. Within weeks, the sport's popularity grew rapidly. Students attending other schools introduced the game at their own YMCAs. The original rules were printed in a college magazine, which was mailed to YMCAs across the country. With the college's well-represented international student body, the sport also was introduced to many foreign nations. High schools began to introduce the new game, and by 1905, basketball was officially recognized as a permanent winter sport. The first intercollegiate basketball game between two schools is disputed, according to the NCAA. In 1893, two school newspaper articles were published chronicling separate recordings of collegiate basketball games facing an opposing college team. In 1892, less than a year after Naismith created the sport, Smith College gymnastics instructor Senda Berenson introduced the game to women's athletics. The first recorded intercollegiate game between women took place between Stanford University and University of California at Berkeley in 1896. With the sport's growth in popularity, it gained notice from the International Olympic Committee and was introduced at the 1904 Olympic Games in St. Louis as a demonstration event. It wasn't until 1936 that basketball was recognized as a medal event. Women's basketball wasn't included as an Olympic medal event until the 1976 Montreal Games. As the sport continued its rapid spread, professional leagues began to form across the U.S. Basketball fans cheered on their new hometown teams. The first professional league was the National Basketball League, or the NBL, formed in 1898, composed of six teams in the Northeast. The league only lasted about 5 years. After it dissolved in 1904, the league was reformed in 1937 with an entirely new support system, with Goodyear, Firestone, and General Electric Corporations as the league owners, and 13 teams. In 1946, the Basketball Association of America was formed. While professional sports leagues gained nationwide attention, college basketball was also a major fixture. The first NCAA tournament, which included 8 teams, was held in 1939 at Northwestern University. The first collegiate basketball national champion was the University of Oregon. The team defeated Ohio State University. Like most of the U.S. in the early to mid-1900s, basketball was segregated. The sport wouldn't be integrated until 1950, when Chuck Cooper was drafted by the Boston Celtics. Prior to Cooper being drafted, there were groups of black teams across the country, commonly known as the Black Fives, which referred to the five starting players on a basketball team. All black teams were often referred to as colored quints or Negro Cagers. The teams flourished in New York City, Washington, D.C., Pittsburgh, Philadelphia, Chicago, and in other cities with substantial African-American populations. They were amateur, semi-professional, and professional. Of the more than 1,000 collegiate basketball teams across all divisions of the NCAA, 68 teams play in the annual March Madness tournament. The best college teams from each conference around the country compete for a place in the Sweet 16, Elite 8, Final Four, and ultimately the national championship. It may not be played the same way as it was when Naismith invented it. Peach baskets have been replaced with nets, metal hoops, and plexiglass backboards. Basketball's evolution proves that the game has transcended a century. And that completes the article. The title was Here's the History of Basketball, From Peach Baskets to Global Phenomenon, by Tucker C. Toole. Our next article is titled, Meet the Indigenous Community Who Helped Shape Costa Rica's Environmental Awakening. Deep in the Talamanca Mountains, indigenous Bribri communities continue to cultivate cacao, and a way of life that helped shape the nation's environmental awakening. It's written by Amelia Dugan. I hesitate before stepping aboard. The canoe looked improbably old, 9 meters of flaking green paint, and sits low in the river. One boatman stands at the prow with a bamboo pole, ready to lever us over shallow rapids. The other coaxes the outboard motor into life. Within moments, the tin roofs of civilization vanish, and the jungle closes in. We take one fork, then another. Wild bananas bow towards the current. Birds skim the surface before dissolving into vine-snagged walls of rock. Panama, the ferryman, shouts, gesturing toward an invisible border. We're heading into the Talamanca Mountains in southeastern Costa Rica to spend the day with the Bibi, one of the largest indigenous groups and guardians of cacao cultivation. When the boat slows, the forest offers no clue that 350 people live beyond the riverbank. But up a muddy path, Yorkin reveals itself, wooden houses on stilts, palm-thatched roofs, heliconias blazing amid the greenery, We're one of 33 BB communities here, says my guide, Prudencio Peterson, as we walk. Officially, there are 17,000 BB people in all Costa Rica, but there are more uncounted. Before the Spanish arrived in the 16th century, Costa Rica was sparsely populated by small indigenous communities, Baruca, Bibi, Cabacar, Chorotega, and Taraba. There are no monumental ruins. Their legacy is subtler. Agricultural techniques, reverence for biodiversity, and a sophisticated understanding of forest ecosystems have instead filtered into the national psyche. At the heart of Yorkin stands an open-sided wooden lodge. This is the headquarters of STIBRAPA, a women-led association founded in 1992 after fungal disease devastated the country's cacao crop. With men leaving to work on pesticide-heavy banana plantations, a group of BB women formalized community tourism to stabilize village life. Inside, toddlers pad between tables strewn with ledgers. The current president, Desai Peterson, explains their objectives: protect biodiversity, boost our economy, strengthen our independence. Today, around 70% of what Yorkin consumes is grown here. Bananas, beans, and crucially, cacao. Cacao thrives in Costa Rica's lowlands. Before coffee eclipsed it in the 19th century, it was the country's leading export, and long before that, a sacred crop for indigenous communities. We walk to the edge of the forest where cacao trees cluster. Prudencio splits a ripe yellow pod and hands me a bean slick with white pulp. It tastes lychee sweet. No machines, he said. We do everything by hand. The beans are fermented for 5 days in wooden boxes, then dried in the sun before roasting. Back in the longhouse, a shy man named No Morales demonstrates the final stages. He crushes roasted beans with a stone pestle, winnows away the husks, then feeds the nibs into a hand-cranked press. Thick ribbons of cacao paste emerge, glossy and aromatic. I taste a spoonful. It's deeper than any chocolate I've tried. Earthy, smoky. It's medicine, No says, listing its qualities: anti-inflammatory, antioxidant, anti-carcinogenic. To consume it is a gift from the land, he said. When I climb back into the canoe, the jungle closes ranks once more. Costa Rica's environmental revival in the late 20th century is often attributed to visionary policy and ecotourism strategy, and rightly so. But long before, communities like Yorkin were living in tune with the land. I look back to the village. You would never know it was there, unless invited in. And that completes the article, Meet the Indigenous Community Who Helped Shape Costa Rica's Environmental Awakening, by Amelia Dugan. The next title is Love Greek Culture. This Florida town offers a slice of the Mediterranean. Tarpon Springs offers authentic Greek food, culture, and history right on Florida's Gulf Coast, no passport required, by Terry Ward. In a small coastal community in Florida, less than an hour's drive from Tampa, historic riverside docks, where sea sponges dry in the sun, transport visitors to Greece. Tarpon Springs grew from a small fishing village into a globally recognized sea sponge hub in the late 1800s, propelled by Greek immigrants who brought with them harvesting traditions and knowledge from the Dodecanese islands of Kalymnos and Symi. Wooden boats loaded with mesh bags full of sea sponges still bob on the water at the docks, while family-run shops along aptly named Dodecanese Boulevard and surrounding streets draw visitors with natural sea sponges for sale. Used for bathing, cleaning, and decorating, the sponges here, known as wool sponges, are prized for their softness, as well as their gentle exfoliating and hypoallergenic qualities. The fishermen have to go out a lot further into the Gulf these days to find the sponges, but when they bring them in on their boats and spread them out on the sponge docks to dry, it's just such a nice celebration, says Diane Wood, a longtime resident and the former director of the Cultural and Civic Services Department for the city of Tarpon Springs. The town is beautiful. It's really neat to see. These days, visitors can spot Greek influences everywhere. Restaurants with waterside terraces plate up traditional Greek food. And each January, the Tarpon Springs Epiphany draws thousands of people for a procession from St. Nicholas Greek Orthodox Cathedral to Spring Bayou, a 12-acre natural spring and historic landmark. Started in 1906 by the town's original sponge divers to commemorate Jesus Christ's baptism, the event is now considered the largest Greek Orthodox celebration in the Western Hemisphere. Here's how to experience a slice of Greek life in Tarpon Springs. How Greek immigrants shaped Tarpon Springs. Sea sponges, aquatic invertebrates found on natural seabeds, have a long history in Greece. Since ancient times, they were prized for a variety of uses, from bathing to medicine. They were even mentioned in Homer's epics, the Iliad and the Odyssey. On the Greek island of Kalymnos, locals have been diving for sponges since the 1800s. In Tarpon Springs, fishers discovered sea sponge beds just offshore in 1873. Soon after, immigrants from these Greek islands arrived, hoping to make their mark in Florida's burgeoning sea sponge industry with their knowledge and equipment. In time, sea sponge harvesting overtook the state's citrus industry until algal blooms killed off many of the sponge beds near Tarpon Springs in the 1940s and 50s. Fortunately, new beds discovered in deeper waters farther offshore in the 1980s revived the business. Only a handful of commercial sponge boats are left, but Tarpon Springs retains its strong Greek cultural ties. Today, the town of about 25,000 residents is known for having the highest percentage of Greek American residents of any city in the United States. More than 1 in 10 residents have Greek ancestry, many descended from the original immigrant sponge divers. The best experiences in Tarpon Springs. Sail aboard the St. Nicholas for a sponge diving demo. This 45 to 60 minute cruise aboard a wooden sponge boat sets sail from the sponge docks along the Anclote River and includes a demonstration with a sponge diver dressed in traditional gear harvesting a live sea sponge. Visit Tarpon Springs Heritage Museum for local art and history. This small museum in Craig Park, overlooking Spring Bayou, preserves a wealth of indigenous artifacts from the region, as well as artwork from locals, such as Christopher Still, whose landscape paintings bring the area to life. Celebrate with locals at the Tarpon Springs Epiphany. Every January, this Greek Orthodox festival marks Jesus Christ's baptism in the River Jordan. The festivities begin when a young woman releases a dove into the air, symbolizing the Holy Spirit's descent. The procession then winds its way downtown to Spring Bayou, where the Archbishop of America offers a blessing and tosses a cross into the bayou. Local boys dive for the ceremonial cross, said to bring good luck to whoever retrieves it. Marvel at Tarpon Springs Greek Orthodox Cathedral. Beyond the sponge docks, St. Nicholas Greek Orthodox Cathedral plays a key role in local life. Built in 1943, the church dazzles with white marble sourced from a quarry near Athens, Greece. Chandeliers from Chestia, Neo-Byzantine votive lamps, and a dome crowned with a glowing cross. Services are held in both English and Greek, with Sunday morning's divine liturgy drawing over 1,000 people. And that completes the article. The title was Love Greek Culture? This Florida Town Offers a Slice of the Mediterranean by Terry Ward. And that ends the broadcast today. You've been listening to the National Geographic Society program, brought to you by Sun Sounds of Arizona. My name is Chuck Berry. It's been my privilege to be your volunteer reader today. I hope you enjoyed the articles. Stay well, stay safe. Thank you for spending your time with me today, and have a wonderful week.
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1: Hello, everyone, and welcome to the Smithsonian Magazine program, brought to you by Sun Sounds of Arizona. My name is Chuck Berry. I'm your Sun Sounds volunteer reader. I'll be reading articles from the online edition of the Smithsonian Magazine today. I'll begin with this article. The National Museum of American History is displaying 250 objects to commemorate the country's big birthday. Here's the story behind 10 of the artifacts. For more than 3 years, staff members at the Smithsonian's National Museum of American History have been carefully planning a showcase of 250 objects across 250,000 square feet and all three floors of the building. The culmination of this work is finally here. In Pursuit of Life, Liberty, and Happiness is open through the end of the year at the museum to mark the 250th anniversary of the Declaration of Independence. The museum aimed to represent the broadest possible sweep of American history. This exhibition helps us understand the complexity of history, how alive the national experiment still is, and still has to be, as we carry it forward in our hearts and minds to create that more perfect union, says Director Anthea Hartig. Some of the artifacts date back to the country's founding in the 18th century. Others honor modern historical moments of the 21st century, from sports to technology. The exhibition's title is reflective of a pivotal line from the Declaration of Independence. We hold these truths to be self-evident, that all men are created equal, that they are endowed by their Creator with certain unalienable rights, that among these are life, liberty, and the pursuit of happiness. Curatorial staff reordered those words. Even at its onset, it was a highly edited document, and so this notion of editing the document still persists, curator Theodore S. Gonzalez says. We're trying to ask the question, how have people actually pursued life, liberty, and happiness? How have they been engaged in the making of history? Whether that's in 1776, 1876, or 1976. Gonzalez hopes that imaginations will be fired by the showcase and the many threads in the American story. Here's a sampling of 10 objects to represent what In Pursuit has to offer. Number 1, Thomas Jefferson's desk. Jefferson drafted the Declaration of Independence in 1776 on a portable desk that he designed. In 1825, before parting with the desk, Jefferson wrote the following note and attached it to it. Politics, as well as religion, has its superstitions. These, gaining strength with time, may one day give imaginary value to this relic for its great association with the birth of the great charter of our independence. He sent his portable desk to his granddaughter, Eleonora Randolph Coolidge, as a wedding gift. The Coolidge family donated it to the U.S. government in 1880. Gonzalez believes the story behind the desk makes it that much more relatable. It's the place where, essentially, the founding document of the United States was drafted on, and yet it's also another way for a grandfather to make good on a promise for a very special day, he says. Revolutionary War gunboat, Philadelphia. A hit from a 24-pound cannonball during the Revolutionary War sank the gunboat Philadelphia in 1776. The gunboat was part of Brigadier General Benedict Arnold's small American fleet fighting the British invaders at Lake Champlain. In 3 days of battle, the British gained control of the lake, though the Americans successfully delayed the campaign of the invading forces. The Philadelphia is the oldest surviving American fighting vessel, but it wasn't raised until 1935. The museum acquired it in the 1960s. The gunboat recently underwent conservation, needed after being damaged from the war, spending almost 160 years at the bottom of Lake Champlain, and then decades on view. Abigail Adams' faux pearl necklace. Abigail Adams, who famously wrote a letter reminding her husband John Adams to remember the ladies as he and others worked on declaring independence from the British, owned a necklace made of fake pearls. Their blown glass covered with fish scales because they couldn't afford pearls. Being really important, amazing, well-educated people, but still not being of any kind of gentility or nobility, Hartig says. The museum notes that this necklace may be the one Adams is depicted wearing in a circa 1766 portrait painted by Benjamin Blythe. Next is a firefighter's badge for Niagara Fire Company, number 8. William P. Perry, a crew member of the independent all-African-American volunteer firefighting team, Niagara Fire Company No. 8 of Charleston, South Carolina, is believed to have worn this badge, made around 1861. As in many other cities prior to the Civil War, Charleston's volunteer fire officers and crew members were typically white men. A few municipal engines were led by white officers, chosen by the city's fire leadership, but manned by free black citizens, who were not allowed to form independent crews. But the start of the Civil War changed things. As firefighter numbers diminished, black firefighters then established independent crews, but often still used city engines. On November 5th, 1861, Ward 8 City Engine officially became Niagara Fire Company No. 8. Because of its shape and miniature size, this style of pin is also known as a thumbnail badge. It's proof that some of the most impactful artifacts displayed in the exhibition are small, Hartig notes. Next is Phyllis Diller's joke file. Phyllis Diller was one of the first female comics to become widely known in the U.S. She rose to prominence in the 1950s, and her punchlines often revolved around the idealized image of American mothers and homemakers. She took on the persona of an incompetent housewife and dressed in wild outfits while sporting equally untamed hair, breaking barriers in the process. Her gag file held 48 drawers containing over 52,000 index cards, each holding a typewritten joke, including this one from May 19, 1967. Quote, "When Fang and I got married," he said, "in a couple of years we will hear the pitter-patter of little footsteps. So I set traps." The file also shows the effort behind comedy, Gonzalez notes. "These are active writers, and they practice this craft again and again, and there is an archive that they work with," he says. "It goes to the notion that comedy is serious business. It's a lot of hard work to put people in a moment of enjoyment. Next is a surfboard shaped by Duke Kahana Moku. In 1925, a boat capsized near Newport Beach, California. Duke Kahana Moku, a native Hawaiian Olympic gold medal swimmer, used his surfing skills to rescue 8 of the men on the boat and help recover many of the dead. The local law enforcers and folks from the shore had never seen anything like this, Gonzalez says. I don't think many people on the West Coast or the United States had seen anything like this. And yet surfing is something that has been going on in Polynesia for about 1,000 years. Early Polynesians called the spiritual exercise wave sliding. Kahana Moku was dubbed the father of modern surfing for making the sport accessible to the average person. He put on exhibitions around the world after his gold medal performances in the 1912 and 1920 Olympics. He drew many Californians to visit Hawaii, where he assisted with surfing lessons and other tourist activities. A redwood surfboard that Kahana Moku shaped on the beach at Corona del Mar, California, in 1928, is featured in the exhibition. Craftsman Joe Quigg reshaped the board in 1961, and artist Larry Miller recarved the flying V on the board in 1989. Next is a Weber Kettle charcoal grill. The charcoal grill helped grow backyard barbecuing in the emerging U.S. suburbs after World War II. Many grilling and outdoor cooking models spun off from the Weber grill's iconic design. The Weber grill on exhibit from around the late 1960s might be recognizable to museum goers whose grandparents or parents may have had one in their backyards, Hartig says. She says she hopes that when they see this familiar item, they'll wonder, what does that say about leisure time? What does that say about cooking? What does that say about masculinity? What does that say about family life? What does that say about even having a weekend? What does it say about post-war America? Next up is Miracle on Ice hockey players Phil Vercota's gloves. The U.S. men's hockey team defeated the Soviet Union in 1980 in a game that became known as the Miracle on Ice, then defeated Finland in the next game to secure the gold medal. The game against the Soviets was a cultural event that many Americans would distinctly remember watching, and it was later depicted in the 2004 Disney movie Miracle. Phil Vercota was a player on the American team, and his gloves are displayed in the exhibition. A lot of Americans still find it so precious and fascinating to be able to turn to those kinds of artifacts because of how it made them feel, Gonzalez says. Next up, iron worker Dennis Quinn's hard hat. Iron workers' specialized skills were in immediate demand when the World Trade Center's Twin Towers in New York City collapsed following the 9/11 terrorist attacks. Dennis Quinn, a member of an iron workers' union in Chicago, and 4 colleagues drove to Ground Zero to help carefully remove debris from the remnants of the structures. The crew worked from 4 p.m. to midnight every day for 6 weeks. Quinn's hard hat features stickers depicting the Statue of Liberty, support for unions, and the American flag. Next up, first-generation iPod. Apple's iPod made waves in the music industry when it debuted in 2001. We've kind of changed the way that we listen to music and experience everything electronically, Gonsalves says. Who thought that you could travel with thousands of pieces of music in your pocket? It just really was unimaginable. With the innovations of smartphones, which can house music alongside typical cell phone and app functions, iPods and MP3 players in general became obsolete. Apple stopped making the iPod in 2022, but according to Reader's Digest, iPods have had a bit of a resurgence. The magazine reports that some students use them as a loophole to get around smartphone bans in the classroom, while others enjoy them as a piece of nostalgia and a simpler digital device. And that completes the article. The title was The National Museum of American History is displaying 250 objects to commemorate the country's big birthday. Here's the story behind 10 of the artifacts. Written by Emily Barsky Wood. Our next article is titled, Born and Raised in Philadelphia, this loyalist fled to England during the American Revolution. In his absence, the Patriots declared him a traitor and seized his properties. It's written by Kimberly Nath. On the eve of the American Revolution, Matthias Apsden made a decision that would change the trajectory of his life. A wealthy merchant from Philadelphia, Apsden carefully prepared to leave his home in March 1776 as rumors of war circulated. He drafted a will and appointed trusted friends to manage his property while he traveled to England. As someone who wanted to remain loyal to the crown and the British Empire, Apsden hoped that the war would be brief. Historians estimate that at the beginning of the conflict, as many as one-third of all American colonists identified as loyalist. Apsden believed his departure would be temporary. Order would be restored, he assumed, and he would permanently return within a few years. The American Revolution is often told as a triumphant story of democracy and freedom. But this narrative leaves out a significant group, the loyalist men and women who remained faithful to Britain and, as a result, lost their homes, property, and sometimes their sense of belonging. As a historian of the American Revolution who studies Philadelphia loyalists, I believe Apsden's story offers a glimpse into an overlooked experience of the war. A wealthy Philly merchant exiled in England. Born and raised in Philadelphia, Apsden was not a marginal figure. He was a Quaker merchant with extensive property holdings, including a home on Water Street in what is now the Old City neighborhood, and land in Chester County, outside Philadelphia. When Apsden left in 1776, he abandoned nearly everything he owned, believing he would soon return. As others celebrated independence that summer, Apsden quietly slipped away to London. In England, reality set in. Exile was not just physical. It was deeply social and emotional. In Philadelphia, Apsden had been established. In London, he was one of thousands of displaced loyalists trying to rebuild a life. He gravitated toward communities of fellow exiles. These networks offered some stability, but they could not replace what he had left behind. Apsden's letters to friends and family from this period reveal a man caught between hope and anxiety. He followed news from Philadelphia obsessively, requesting newspapers and updates from friends and business contacts. At one point, he described himself as an idle man until I can return to America. His words suggest both longing and uncertainty, as if his life were on pause. A traitor trying to come back home. Asden began hearing about laws in Pennsylvania aimed at confiscating Loyalist property. These laws required individuals accused of treason to appear in court and defend themselves. Asden, still in England, could not do so. As a result, he was tried in absentia, declared a traitor, and subjected to the state's harshest penalties. The consequences were devastating. In 1782, Asden learned that all of his property had been confiscated and would be sold to aid the Patriots in the American Revolution. An official commissioner of confiscation seized his Philadelphia home and wharf, which were worth thousands of pounds, along with his land in Chester County. Asden, facing financial ruin, decided to return to Philadelphia to defend his name and his property. 2 years after the Revolution ended, in 1785, Asden crossed the Atlantic after nearly a decade abroad, hoping the new United States would restore his property under the terms of the peace treaty with Britain. Instead, he was met with rejection. Pennsylvania officials informed him that individuals in his position were not protected. He had no legal claim to his property, and more shockingly, no rights as a citizen. While the peace treaty prevented further confiscation of Loyalist property, his property was not restored. The message was clear. Philadelphia was no longer his home. One last trip to Philadelphia. Asden left again, traveling through New Jersey and New York before securing passage back to England. Reflecting on his departure, he wrote of the pain of being forced from my native country. In the years that followed, Asden sought compensation wherever he could. The American government offered nothing, so he turned to Britain. The American Loyalist Claims Commission, established to reimburse those who had lost property during the war, eventually awarded him just over £1,100, a fraction of his estimated losses. Asden made one final visit to America in the early 1790s. By then, he had received a legal pardon and could travel without fear of arrest. But he still could not recover his property or successfully pursue compensation in American courts. Once again, he left, this time for good. Heirs recover his fortune. Asden died in England in 1824, having spent nearly 50 years in exile from the city he always considered home. Decades after his death, his heirs pursued a legal claim in the U.S. against Pennsylvania, arguing that his estate had been unjustly seized. After years of litigation, the court ruled in their favor in the 1840s, awarding them more than $500,000, approximately $20 million today. It was a remarkable reversal, but Asden never saw justice. In an ironic twist, one of Asden's heirs died on the day that the estate was divided. At the time of his death, his pockets contained a solitary cent, his entire fortune, a local newspaper reported. Today, the man who might have been the possessor of $250,000 will be borne to his grave from an obscure part of the district of Southwark. Asden's life raises difficult questions about loyalty, identity, and belonging. He didn't see himself as disloyal to Philadelphia. To him, loyalty to the British crown and loyalty to home were not opposites. His story reminds us that the Revolution was not just a fight for independence. It was

0: completes the broadcast for today. We've run out of time. You've been listening to the Smithsonian Magazine program, brought to you by Sun Sounds of Arizona. My name is Chuck Berry. It's been my privilege to be your Sun Sounds volunteer reader. I've been reading articles from the online edition of the Smithsonian Magazine. I hope you enjoyed the program. Stay well, stay safe. Thank you for being with me today, and have a wonderful week.
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2: 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I'll have articles on science and nature, but first a reminder, Radio Eye is a reading service intended for people who are blind or have other disabilities and make it difficult to read printed material. Our first article comes today from Vox, Why We Don't Actually Want a World Without Mosquitoes, dated June 21st. I want you to close your eyes and imagine a perfect summer girls' night out. It's dusk and you assemble your crew and hit up the ultimate cookout. You avoid hanging out by the grill because you don't want all that smoke in your face, but the food really starts calling your name, and it's quite the spread.

0: bread. You gorge yourself on a delicious meal, and then, even though you hate to dine and dash, you head out. You got what you needed, and you're off to the next spot. That is the perfect Saturday night for a mosquito. These bloodthirsty insects are more than an annoyance that feasts on your ankles. Mosquitoes are the deadliest animals on the planet. They spread illnesses like malaria, which kills over 600,000 people a year. The good news, scientists are working on swatting our mosquito problem away for good. Google's debug program, for example, recently asked the Environmental Protection Agency for permission to release over 300 million sterile male mosquitoes in Florida and California with the goal of shrinking the mosquito population by limiting reproduction. It's a great strategy to curb diseases spread by mosquitoes, such as Zika and dengue, but would it be possible to get rid of these annoying insects altogether? And if so, should we? That's a question Greg Kebnick, a research scholar at the Hastings Center for Bioethics, tackled for the National Academies of Sciences. Quote, we got together a group of environmental ethicists, conservation biologists, and ecologists to think about this question. Would it be okay ever to wipe out a species? We brought together folks like me who are predisposed to try to protect species, but we were persuaded that sometimes the case could be made, end quote. So what factors should you account for when you think about whether a species should exist? We answer that and more, including what to do about the mosquito bites you do get, on the most recent episode of Explain It To Me, Box's weekly call-in podcast. Here's an excerpt of the conversation with Kebnick, edited for length and clarity. You can listen to the full episode on Apple Podcasts, Spotify, or wherever you get podcasts. I have to admit that I would not be terribly upset if mosquitoes were gone tomorrow. Are there people who think, why not just get rid of them all? What is stopping that idea from happening? There's nobody doing research on these technologies or looking at the diseases who's saying, let's get rid of all mosquitoes. For one thing, getting rid of all of them would be phenomenally difficult. The real goal for the people who are doing this work is to address the underlying public health problem. With malaria, the mosquito is a vector. It's part of the life cycle of Plasmodium, which is the single-cell microbe that gets into your bloodstream and causes malaria. And you can get rid of malaria by getting rid of Plasmodium. You don't have to get rid of the mosquito. The people who are working on getting rid of Plasmodium are pretty careful to say, we're not targeting the mosquito, but absolutely we're getting rid of Plasmodium. I think intuitively people have slightly different views about species of different levels. I haven't seen anyone lament the possible loss of Plasmodium. How do we get rid of it? Can we just copy, paste, repeat, and make it so malaria is not a thing anymore? We hope so, but it was a huge undertaking getting rid of malaria in this country. There was a big endeavor funded by the Rockefeller Foundation to create a huge center in Atlanta. It was in the southern United States where malaria was really a problem. That whole organization created by Rockefeller later was given to the federal government and turned into the CDC. The effort was pesticides to kill the mosquitoes. It was a habitat change. It was draining swamps. It was clinical care. In order for the Plasmodium life cycle to continue, a person who has been infected with Plasmodium has to be bitten by a mosquito. But if you take a sick person and you put them in a bedroom with screens, that alone helps you get rid of Plasmodium. It was a combination of a whole lot of things like this that allowed us to get rid of it. Would it be okay just to eliminate certain species since there are some that don't carry the disease? That's essentially where we came down in Anopheles gambia. We thought this one is really pretty horrific. There are about 800 species of mosquito in Africa. You could get rid of Anopheles gambia across sub-Saharan Africa, and chances are there would be little to no environmental impact from losing it. Then there are other kinds of mosquitoes that have been spread around the world. They're not native, and so you're not necessarily changing a natural system if you get rid of them. I noticed that you said chances are that it would probably be fine. How do we know for sure? You don't know for sure. And then the question is, well, do you need to know for sure? How do you feel about the level of uncertainty here? If you're in a burning building and you need to jump to the ground, do you know for sure that you can get to the ground without killing yourself? You don't necessarily, but if the building is on fire, you'll go ahead and take the chance. Malaria is a little bit like that. When you get bitten up in the summer, what do you think of it? Does doing this type of research change your relationship with all that buzzing in your ear? A little bit it does. I like to go up to the Adirondacks and go canoe camping up there, and if we go at the wrong time, there will probably be a few species of mosquitoes biting us, and there could be several species of fly biting us, and it could be really pretty tough to be up there. But I would not want to get rid of all the species of mosquito and biting black fly up there. It's part of the whole system, and I want to leave it alone. I think that the reluctance that we have to wipe out mosquitoes is representative of the value that we find in the natural world. This is why the Endangered Species Act is the landmark environmental policy accomplishment of the 20th century. Wild species are a marker of the value of the natural world, and it feels like a particularly awful thing to do to get rid of a species. And so the argument in favor of it, if you were ever to do it, would have to be really quite strong. And now we'll turn to BBC News for an article that's somewhat related to the last one. And this is headlined, Researchers Find Millions More Insect Species. New research has found the Earth has millions more insect species than previously thought. An international team of experts, including Dr. Robert Pushendorf from the University of Plymouth, has estimated a minimum of between 14 and 30 million insect species on the planet, not 6 million as previously estimated. The team analyzed more than 1.6 million DNA barcoded insects collected from Área de Conservación Guanacaste, a renowned UNESCO World Heritage Site in Costa Rica. Pushendorf said, quote, diversity is really hard to quantify, but what this new study shows is that we have completely underestimated the insects, end quote. For the new study, the associate professor, who is originally from Costa Rica, highlighted how populations of amphibians had changed over recent decades as a result of issues such as climate change and deforestation. He said there was always a big debate about how much life exists on our planet. The argument we, as conservationists, make is that if you do not know what you have, how can you manage it? While the study is focused on Costa Rica, a place very close to my heart, these same techniques can be applied anywhere in the world, including here in the United Kingdom. Only by doing that will we truly understand the species we share our planet with, the species we already have lost, and how we can best protect the survivors going forward, end quote. The researchers combined multiple collection techniques, ecological observations, DNA barcoding, and statistics with ACG estimates, which were then cross-referenced to multiple different groups, including trees, amphibians, and moths. They found different methods consistently revealed an extremely large number of cryptic species, which underscored how much biodiversity remained hidden. The team's conservative estimates suggested between 93 to 97% of insect species remain nameless. The research was led by scientists at the University of Cornell, University of Colorado, and the University of Kentucky. Now we'll turn to Earth.com. The headline for this article is Europe's historic heat wave was virtually impossible without climate change. This is from June 30th. The heat baking Europe this week is the kind of extreme that scientists say would have been virtually impossible without modern climate change. A new scientific analysis puts it bluntly. Conditions like these simply didn't happen a few decades ago, and the reason they're happening now comes down squarely to human-driven climate change. Researchers say it ranks among the most extreme heat waves Europe has ever experienced. The analysis comes from World Weather Attribution, a research network built specifically to figure out how much of a role climate change plays in individual extreme weather events. Released this past Friday, the study looked at real-world observations and forecast data covering the three hottest days and nights of the current heat wave across a large stretch of the continent. A heat dome has parked itself over much of Europe this week, trapping warm air in place and producing the kind of heat and humidity that becomes genuinely dangerous. Heat domes aren't rare. What's rare is how hot this one has gotten. Records have been falling almost daily. France set a national heat record, then surpassed it the very next day. The UK also set a new June temperature record before exceeding it less than 24 hours later. Spain logged its two hottest June days back-to-back earlier in the week, while Switzerland recorded its hottest June day ever. Germany's provisional figures also suggest a new all-time high. Across Europe, one country after another has been rewriting its heat records. To pin down climate change contribution, the researchers compared the 2026 heat wave against two earlier benchmark events, the major European heat waves of 1976 and 2003. Those heat waves occurred when the planet was meaningfully cooler than it is now. What the experts found was hard to ignore. Both the daytime and nighttime temperatures during this stretch of heat would have been close to impossible in 1976, a year that set its own heat records at the time. Over the past 50 years, the planet has warmed by roughly 2 degrees Fahrenheit, about 1.1 degrees Celsius, and that shift alone has dramatically raised the odds of extremes like this one occurring. Had an equivalent heat wave hit in June 1976, the study estimates it would have run about 6 degrees Fahrenheit or 3.5 degrees Celsius cooler than what Europe is living through right now. Nighttime heat has been just as extreme as daytime heat, and in some ways more dangerous. France just recorded its hottest night ever. When nights stay hot, the body never gets a chance to cool down and recover before the next scorching day begins, and that lack of recovery time is a major driver of heat-related deaths. The researchers found that the kind of brutal nighttime heat Europe is seeing now is roughly 100 times more likely today than it was in 2003, the year a European heat wave killed more than 70,000 people. The team also dug into humidity, examining a measure called wet bulb globe temperature across 854 cities in 30 countries. This figure combines temperature, humidity, sunlight, and wind into a single number that captures how much strain heat actually puts on the human body. Essentially, how hard is it for someone to cool themselves down? Nearly half of those cities, 45%, have either broken or are about to break their all-time records on this measure. When that number climbs high enough, sweating stops working as a cooling mechanism, and the risk of heat exhaustion, or fatal heat stroke, rises sharply. The researchers put it starkly, at just 1.4 degrees Celsius of global warming, extreme heat is already testing the limits of what societies can handle. People are already dying, even though the full death count won't be known for a while yet. Spain's mortality monitoring system estimated more than 200 excess deaths associated with the heat over just 4 days. In France, at least 55 people have drowned over the past week trying to cool off in lakes and rivers. The disruption has gone well beyond fatalities. Thousands of schools have shut their doors, train services have been thrown into chaos, power outages have hit multiple regions, and tourist sites have closed. Europe is heating up faster than any other continent on Earth. The scientists behind this study warn that heat waves of this scale, frequency, and duration are only going to become more common unless the world moves quickly to stop burning fossil fuels. Friedrich Otto, a climate scientist at Imperial College London who worked on the analysis, framed it less as a scientific question and more as a choice about what kind of future people actually want and whether they're willing to do what's needed to get there. And now we have an article from the San Francisco Chronicle, dated June 30th. California's historic dam removal notches another big win for salmon. When 4 dams were torn down along the California-Oregon border 2 years ago, scientists were stunned by the large number of salmon that moved so quickly up the newly unobstructed Klamath River. This month brought another striking development. A Chinook salmon was detected going up the river in Oregon, past the former dam sites, and it was not part of the fall run of fish that's already been racing up the Klamath in late summer and early fall. It was a much rarer fish, a spring run salmon, which migrates earlier in the year and has long struggled to survive on the West Coast. The Oregon Department of Fish and Wildlife's detection of the first spring run salmon swimming into the upper Klamath Basin in more than a century suggests that this imperiled fish run has begun to reap the benefits of dam removal. The success of the run on top of the fall run stands to increase the prevalence, diversity, and resilience of struggling West Coast salmon. Salmon have seen their numbers drop dramatically over the past 100 years as the rivers they depend on have shrunk, gotten warmer, and been blocked by dams. A hotter, drier future with a changing climate will only make things tougher. Quote, if you think about the spring Chinook, we don't have many, so it's just incredible to have them make it up here, said William Ray Jr., chair of the Klamath Tribes, one of the native groups along the river, which has its tribal headquarters in the upper basin community of Chiloquin, Oregon. Quote, the fish had to go through so much. I don't think we're fully taking into account what a Herculean effort this is, end quote. Chinook salmon, also known as king salmon, have a remarkable yet precarious migration. Success relies on a lot going right across myriad bodies of water. The fish hatch in freshwater rivers and streams but swim to the ocean for about 2 to 3 years where they grow. Then they return to their birthplace to create the next generation before dying. The $500 million dam demolition on the Klamath River, the largest dam removal project in U.S. history, was initiated by tribal communities looking to clear a major bottleneck for salmon. Opening up hundreds of miles of previously inaccessible waterways is expected to increase their spawning and ultimately their population. The Klamath River, which winds 250 miles from southern Oregon through northern California to the Pacific, once had the third largest number of salmon in the continental U.S. The Columbia and Sacramento rivers have boasted more. The spring-run salmon that recently made it to the upper Klamath Basin has been identified by Oregon wildlife officials as a hatchery fish, meaning it wasn't reared naturally in the river, but in captivity. Wildlife officials traced the fish to an experimental release of captive-bred salmon 3 years ago, made by the Oregon Department of Fish and Wildlife in the upper Klamath Basin before the dam removal. The fish were released to test how salmon might fare in the upper basin after the dams came out. Interestingly, the spring-run fish, which was outfitted with an electronic tracking tag, swam downriver from the upper basin through the former dam sites in May 2024, just as the dams were being demolished. Department officials didn't pay much attention to the fate of the fish at the time because their focus was on learning about salmon movement upriver. On June 3rd of this year, however, the tagged salmon was back on the agency's radar when its signal was unexpectedly detected, indicating it was moving back up the Klamath River. Officials tracked its migration upriver through two dams in Oregon that remain on the river, which salmon can bypass with fish ladders, to the mouth of the Williamson River on Oregon's upper Klamath Lake. While wildlife officials say it's possible the tagged fish spent the past 2 to 3 years on the lower reaches of the Klamath, they told the Chronicle that it's highly unlikely the fish migrated all the way to the ocean and back, revealing the potential of spring-run salmon to navigate the entire river. The agency doesn't monitor salmon in the lower Klamath. It's also possible there will be more spring-run fish making the round trip, though the upstream migration generally ends in July. Wild spring-run salmon also live in the river, but they have not been observed moving through the footprints of the old dams. This is perhaps because their numbers are so small that the lower basin is sufficient to support them, and instinct has kept them returning to the waters where they were born. In contrast, the larger fall-run population has had members straying upriver. There are also challenges upriver, including turbid waters left from dam demolition, which are improving, and the existing Keno and Link River dams, which can be difficult to pass even with fish ladders. Federal, state, and tribal scientists have long planned to intervene to help spring-run fish, Earlier this year, the Oregon Department of Fish and Wildlife, the Klamath Tribes, and the Yurok Tribe were awarded a $6 million federal grant to incubate spring-run salmon and begin a reintroduction program in the Upper Basin. Quote, "It might take a few decades, but there will be a fishable population again," said Ray Jr., the Klamath Tribe's chair. "The recently detected spring-run Chinook gives us hope," end quote. Now here's an article from Fox Weather. It's headlined, "What is your state animal? See the official list featuring all 50 states." This is dated July the 1st. As we approach the 250th birthday of our great nation, it is a good time to examine the details of what make our country so unique among the world's nations. Each state in the United States has its own unique identity, whether it's the food, culture, or environment. Each location has qualities that make it stand out from the other 50 states in the country. An animal represents each of the 50 states to celebrate the unique landscapes, histories, and environments, and to promote the conservation of these native species across various regions. So as July the 4th is approaching, marking the 250th birthday, here's a look at each state's designated animal. Alabama's, starting off with the black bear, which students chose because of its size and rarity in 2006. Alaska, known for its chilly climate and natural beauty during the warm seasons as well, is represented by the moose. These creatures have long been a symbol of the state and grow rapidly from birth. A calf can outrun a human by the time it's 5 days old. Arizona, the ringtail has been the state animal of Arizona since 1986. It's an omnivorous creature that is a skilled hunter. Arkansas has the white-tailed deer as one of the most common deer species in North America. They get their name from the iconic and broad white tail. California is the iconic California grizzly bear, chosen in 1953, is sadly extinct in the state. These creatures lived up to 30 years in the wild. In Colorado, the state animal is the Rocky Mountain Bighorn Sheep. That's been the symbol of the state since 1961. In Connecticut, it might surprise most people that one of the original 13 colonies is represented by the sperm whale. This whale has the largest brain of any mammal in the world. In Delaware, the state animal is the gray fox, designated in 2010 to help preserve creatures like the gray fox. In Florida, the iconic Florida panther was chosen as the state's representation in a statewide student vote in 1982. Georgia is home to a wide variety of animals. The white-tailed deer is the state animal since 2015. And it also has a state marine animal, the North Atlantic right whale. In Hawaii, the state animal is the Hawaiian monk seal, one of the world's most endangered seal species. For Idaho, the state animal is the Appaloosa horse, chosen in 1975. The Appaloosa has a colorful, unique coat pattern. In Illinois, the white-tailed deer once again makes the list, chosen as state animal in 1980. In Indiana, the northern cardinal has been the state animal since 1933 and is known as the perfect habitat for these beautiful creatures. In Iowa, an unexpectedly beautiful bird called an eastern goldfinch was chosen as the state animal in 1933. In Kansas, the mighty American bison was chosen as the state animal in 1955. Once had a population in Kansas in the millions. In Kentucky, the gray squirrel was chosen as a state animal by the Kentucky General Assembly in 1968. In Louisiana, the dangerously cute black bear has been the designated state animal since 1992. In Maine, the moose is also the state animal, as in Alaska. Maine made it the official state animal in 1979. In Maryland, the Baltimore Oriole is Maryland's state bird. The Orioles eat insects, fruit, and nectar. In Massachusetts, the iconic Boston Terrier, indigenous to New England and the first breed developed in America, is Massachusetts' state animal. For Michigan, again, the white-tailed deer cracks the list, chosen by a group of fourth-grade students in 1997. In Minnesota, the eastern timber wolf is a stunning representation of Minnesota as the official state animal. In Mississippi, the very popular white-tailed deer was chosen again, joining a growing number of states that have made the same decision. In Missouri, the cute Missouri mule was chosen as state animal, as these strong creatures are known to outperform horses in certain types of terrain. For Montana, the powerful and dangerous grizzly bear is known for its raw strength and speed and is the state animal. Nebraska has chosen, once again, the white-tailed deer, picked by Nebraska in 1987. For Nevada, the desert bighorn sheep was chosen as the state's official animal in 1973. In New Hampshire, the white-tailed deer is the official state animal. For New Jersey, horses have been the state animal since 1977. In New Mexico, the black bear became the official state animal in 1963. For New York, the beaver is the creature that represents one of the original 13 colonies. Then New York chose the beaver in 1975. North Carolina has the eastern gray squirrel as the official state animal since 1969. North Dakota has chosen the beautifully colored western meadowlark as a state animal since 1947. Ohio, the beloved white-tailed deer makes the list again. In Oklahoma, the bison is the state animal since 1972. In Oregon, a beaver once again makes the list. For Pennsylvania, the white-tailed deer shows up again. And in Rhode Island, the Rhode Island Red is a type of chicken breed that originated in New England. Well, we'll have to stop the list there. You'll have to look it up for yourself to find out the rest. But we're out of time for this week. Your reader was Kelly Taylor. Now stay tuned for further programming on Radio Eye.
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0: Titles Appear Over Black, a Zanuck Brown production. Roy Scheider, Robert Shaw, Richard Dreyfuss. An underwater view glides over a seafloor. The title appears, Jaws. Co-starring Lorraine Gary, Murray Hamilton, Carl Gottlieb, Jeffrey C. Kramer, Susan Backliney. The view passes through a thick patch of seagrass as light from the surface creates undulating shadows in the underwater environment. Music by John Williams. Film editor, Verna Fields. On a beach, a group of young people sits around a bonfire. A bespectacled man plays a harmonica while a nearby couple makes out, silhouetted by the flames. Director of photography, Bill Butler. Screenplay by Peter Benchley and Carl Gottlieb. Based on the novel by Peter Benchley. A man strums a guitar as a young woman passes a joint to her friend. Produced by Richard D. Zanuck and David Brown. Directed by Steven Spielberg. Seated with his back to the others, a blonde guy sips beer from a can, a cigarette between his fingers. He exhales a puff of smoke as he stares intently at a long-haired young woman sitting a few yards away. She flashes him a grin, and he smiles back. After taking a swig of beer, the blonde guy pads over to the young woman and kneels in the sand near her. They look at each other for a few moments before the young woman suddenly stands and runs up a slope. The guy follows her to a dune fence winding along a rise.
1: What's your name again?
2: Chrissy.
1: Where are we going?
2: Swimming!
0: The guy trips as he chases her, and Chrissy takes off her jacket, leaving it on the fence.
1: Slow down! I'm not drunk! Slow down!
0: Without stopping, Chrissy removes a shoe, and the guy clumsily pulls off his sweater.
1: I'm coming!
0: She sheds her shirt.
1: I'm definitely coming! Whoa! Hold up! What?
0: As he pulls his shirt over his head, the guy tumbles down a sand dune, the rising sun peeking through clouds. Chrissy dives naked into the water.
1: I can swim! Just can't walk or dress myself.
0: Standing on the shore, the guy continues to undress. In the glistening sea, Chrissy breaststrokes before sticking her legs straight up and sinking underwater. Now she surfaces.
2: Come on in the water!
1: Take it easy. Take it easy.
0: Taking off his shoe, the guy falls to the wet sand. An underwater view looks straight up at Chrissy's silhouetted form, swimming gracefully. Shaking out her hair with a grin, she treads water. The underwater view moves closer and closer to her kicking legs. Chrissy jolts before being briefly pulled underwater. She's dragged through the water, whipping back and forth violently. The guy lies on the shore. Chrissy's thrashing froths the water, and she grabs onto a buoy. She's yanked away from the buoy, her face stretched in agony. Chrissy disappears below the surface, the water again calm. On the shore, the tide gently laps under the guy lying in the sand. Light glints off the calm sea, rippled by gentle waves. Later, the bright morning sun shines on the water.
3: Good. Amity boat rental yards opening early to prepare the annual seasonal rush. This is WIS.
0: A man looks out a window at the ocean.
4: How come the sun didn't used to shine right here?
0: In bed, a blonde woman rolls drowsily onto her back.
5: I'm about the house on the floor. This is summer.
0: A dog sits on the bed, Perched on the edge, the man nods.
5: There's somebody feed the dogs.
4: Right.
0: Wearing white boxers and a t-shirt, the tan, lean man stands up.
5: See the kids?
0: After picking up his pants and boots, the man peers out another window of the cozy bedroom.
4: It must be in the backyard.
5: In the Amity, you say yard.
6: They're in the yard, not too far from the car.
0: On his way out, he glances back at his wife.
6: How's that?
5: Like you're from New York.
0: Later, a kid comes inside.
7: Mom, I got cut. I got hit by a vampire.
6: You guys were playing on those swings. Those swings are dangerous. Stay off there. I haven't fixed them yet.
0: The man picks up a phone, then trades it for another.
8: Not the prettiest thing I've ever seen in my life.
6: Yeah?
7: Can I go swimming?
8: Yeah, but let me clean this thing off first.
6: What do they usually do? Wash out the
8: floor? I just want to make sure you don't go past the jetty. You kid.
6: No.
7: Keep me.
6: I'll be out in about
8: 15-20
6: minutes. All right?
8: I'll dry you off.
6: Okay.
8: Okay, go on. Get a band-aid.
0: Now all three of them leave the house.
9: Season hasn't started. Nobody's even here yet.
0: The kid runs off as the man and woman pass another little boy on a swing.
10: Listen, Chief. Be careful, will you?
6: In this town? Hey.
0: The man rushes to an open-top SUV.
10: Get on. I want my cup back.
6: You get it.
10: Okay. Wait a minute. Bye.
0: The woman and the boy wave to the chief as he pulls away from the seaside house. The doors of his vehicle read, Amity Police Department. The SUV travels a quiet road with a few scattered houses. It passes a billboard displaying a drawing of a smiling young woman on a pool float in the ocean. It reads, Amity Island welcomes you. 50th Annual Regatta, July 4th through 10th. Later, the chief walks along the dune fence with the blonde guy.
6: Nobody saw her go into the water? Somebody could have. I was sort of passed out.
9: You mean she ran out on you?
6: No, sir. She must have drowned. Look, I reported to you, didn't I?
9: You live here?
6: No, Hartford. I go to Trinity. My folks live in Greenwich.
9: But your folks were born here, right?
6: Yeah, I'm an Islander. They moved off when my dad retired. You're an Islander?
9: No, New York City. You here for the summer? Come on.
0: They jog toward the sound. A little ways down the beach, a deputy holds a whistle between his teeth as he drops to the sand with a shaken expression. The chief and the blonde guy arrive. They stop abruptly, their eyes fixed on something behind a dune. The deputy briefly glances back at them before dropping his gaze to the sand. The chief motions for the guy to stay back as he ventures forward.
6: Oh, Jesus.
0: A hand pokes up beside a tangle of long hair crawling with crabs. Clutching Chrissy's purse and discarded clothing, the chief removes his glasses soberly. He glances over his shoulder at the sea. Later in a police station, the blonde guy stares ahead blankly, he and the deputy each gripping a glass of a cloudy drink. A white-haired woman enters.
11: Well, you're up awful early. Is the chief in there?
0: She goes into an office.
11: Well, chief! What have you got on?
6: Polly, if this new filing system is going to work, you've got to keep that outdated stuff off my desk. Just the pending, all right?
11: Yes, Chief. Now, we got a bunch of calls about that karate school. It seems that the 9-year-olds from the school have been karateing the picket fences. Chief Brody's office, the medical inspector.
0: Polly passes him the phone.
6: Yeah.
0: Filling out a police report on a typewriter, Chief Brody writes under probable cause of death, shark attack. He hangs up the phone.
11: Now, the fire chief wants you to go over the 4th of
6: Polly,
11: July.
6: Polly, I want a list of all the water activities that the city fathers are planning for today, all right?
11: Right away.
6: Hendricks.
12: Hey, Chief.
6: Where do we keep the beach clothes signs?
12: Chief.
6: We never had them?
12: No? Chief, there's a damn truck with New Hampshire plates on it smack in front of my store.
6: Just have him fill out the form. Just fill it out.
0: Brody leaves the quaint station and walks briskly down a narrow street lined with buildings with picket fences outside. With a hop in his step, he rounds a corner onto another street. An elderly man holding a bike wheel stands in his path as Brody passes Keisel's bicycle rental shop, its picket fence damaged.
13: Hey, look at the kids kicked in my fence, 8 and 9 year old.
14: Hey, glasses,
6: yeah? Glasses.
13: Hey, look at this, they did it with that big hand.
0: Above a bustling street, a banner advertises the Amity Island 4th of July celebration in a hardware store.
14: This stuff isn't going to help me in August. The summer kinks come down here in June. You haven't got one thing on here I ordered. Not a beach umbrella, not a sun lounger.
0: Brody enters. Later he leaves with paint, brushes, signs, and posts. Deputy Hendricks pulls up beside him in a police vehicle.
15: Chief! Chief! Polly sent me to find you to tell you that there's a bunch of Boy Scouts out in April Bay doing their mile swim for their merit badges. I couldn't call them in. There's no phones out there.
16: Okay, come on. Get out of there. Take this stuff back to the office and get to work on those signs.
15: All right.
16: Beach is closed. No swimming. By order of the Amity PD. And let Polly do the printing.
15: What's the matter with Mike?
16: Let Polly do the printing.
15: Hey, Chief! Chief Brody!
0: A man in an anchor-printed blazer watches Brody drive away before catching up with Hendricks.
15: Listen, we had a shark attack at South Beach this morning, man. Fail! I've got a batten down the beach.
17: Okay, Albert. Come on, you goof. Keep your arms up.
0: Elsewhere, a man rows a boat in front of a group of boys swimming a course marked with buoys. Nearby, Brody waits as a barge arrives.
17: Charlie, take me over those kids, will you?
0: Brody stands at the railing as a long two-door car pulls onto the barge. The mayor gets out, with Hendricks and a few men in ties. The mayor touches the chief's arm, and he turns to him as the barge starts off.
18: Martin? Martin, you gonna shut down the beaches on your own authority?
19: Well, what other authority do I need?
20: So technically, you need a civic ordinance or a resolution by a board of selectmen.
18: That's just going by the book. We're really a little anxious that you're rushing into something serious here. It's your first summer, you know.
19: What does that mean?
18: I'm only trying to say that Amity is a summer town. We need summer dollars. If the people can't swim here, they'll be glad to swim at the beaches of Cape Cod, the Hamptons, Long Island.
19: That doesn't mean we have to serve them up a smorgasbord.
20: We never had that kind of trouble in these waters.
19: Well, what else could have done that to that girl? Boat to belly?
21: Well, I think, possibly, yes, a boating
19: accident. That's not what you told me over the phone.
21: I was wrong. We'll have to amend our reports.
19: And you'll stand by that?
21: I'll stand by you.
18: Martin, a summer girl goes swimming. Swims out a little far. She tires. Fishing boat comes along.
20: It's happened before.
18: I don't think you appreciate the gut reaction people have to these things.
19: Harry, I appreciate it. I'm just reacting to what I was told.
18: Martin, it's all psychological. You yell barracuda. Everybody says, huh?
19: What?
18: You yell shark. We've got a panic on our hands on the 4th of July. Okay, you can take us back now.
17: Bye.
0: On the beach, a large woman in a striped swim top wades into the water as a little boy in red shorts comes out. He kneels in front of a woman in a straw hat.
22: Let me get my raft and go back out in the water.
23: Let me see your fingers.
0: He shows her.
23: Alex, Kintner, they're beginning to prune.
22: Just let me go out a little longer.
23: Just 10 more minutes.
22: Thanks.
0: Alex pads up the sand past Chief Brody, seated near his wife, who converses with a dark-haired woman and her family.
24: Well, they bring in
25: a... Listen, all I want to know, I just want to know one simple thing. When do I get to become an islander?
26: Ellen, never. Never. You're not born here, you're not an island.
24: Maybe.
26: That's it.
0: Brody stares intently down the beach, where a guy in a yellow polo shirt throws a stick. His black Labrador splashes after it, toward a couple frolicking in the water. Alex bolts past his mom and flops into the water on an inflatable raft. The owner intercepts his dog as it swims back to shore, and the woman in the striped top floats on her back. Lying on his stomach, Alex paddles the raft around as the black lab plays with its owner in the surf. Wearing a black t-shirt, the chief keeps a close eye on the people in the water while Ellen sunbathes next to him. A shape in the water closes in on the woman in the striped top, and Brody leans forward in alarm. The shape rises above the surface, revealing it to be an old man in a swim cap. Brody relaxes with a scowl before a gray-haired man kneels in front of his chair. The chief peers over the man's shoulder at the water.
27: Hey, Marty. I know you got a lot of problems downtown, but I've got a couple of problems at the house I wish you could take care of.
28: One, I've got some cats parking in front of the house. I can't get down to the
0: Brody bolts up as the young woman in the couple is pulled underwater. She pops up on her boyfriend's shoulders.
27: It's a red zone. It's a simple thing you can take care of.
10: Honey, would you come here a minute, please?
0: He walks over to the dark-haired woman, and Ellen scoots closer to her husband.
10: Are you okay?
27: Everything's fine. Yeah, fine.
25: Listen, if the kids go to the water, it's worrying you.
27: No.
25: And they can play out here on the beach.
27: It's all right, let them go.
0: A group of kids dashes into the water. The elderly man, one ear sticking out of his swim cap, sits down in front of Brody and towels off.
1: It's cold. We know all about you, Chief. You don't go in the water at all, do you?
27: Some bad hat, Harry.
0: As their two boys run down the beach, Ellen rubs Brody's shoulders.
25: Chief Brody, you are uptight. Yes. Come on. That's it.
0: The kids in the water splash each other playfully. On the beach, the Brody's youngest son plays in the sand.
2: Oh, do you know the muffin man?
0: The dog owner looks around.
3: Pippet! Pippet! Pippet! Pippet! Come on, Pippet!
0: The stick rocks on the gentle Pippet. Waves. An underwater view glides beneath the kid's kicking legs to the silhouette of Alex's raft, his hands and feet splashing over the edges. The view closes in on Alex's legs. The raft flips and tilts up forcefully. A beachgoer and his companion stand.
4: Did you see that?
0: Churning red water explodes upward as Alex briefly bursts above the surface before being pulled under in a flurry of bubbles. Dread fills Brody's face and his surroundings seem to stretch behind him. Some of the kids notice the blood in the water as the chief runs to the shore. As people rush into the surf to help the kids out, Alex's mom sits up, watching the chaotic scene. The youngest Brody remains planted in the sand. Brody stays on the shore as everyone evacuates the water. Alex's mom makes her way down the beach, looking into the sea before searching the faces of the crowd. She scans the water desperately.
2: Alex?
0: Alex's tattered raft washes onto shore in a bloody wave. Later, a reward poster reads, a $3,000 bounty to the man or men who catch and kill the shark that killed Alex M. Kipner.
5: Alex Kipner is the kid who was missing at the beach.
10: His
5: mother says
10: it was
5: the shark.
10: We don't even know that there's a shark around here. Oh, look, I can't argue with you.
0: Brody walks through the crowd with a mustached man.
27: I've got to talk to Mrs. Kipner because this is going to turn into a contest.
5: Look, it's not just the Gazette. She's advertising in out-of-town papers. Now, people are going to be all over New England.
1: We'll go back to Council Chambers where we'll have more room.
27: Not only that, but I'm responsible for public safety.
1: Then go out there tomorrow and see that no one gets hurt.
10: Marty,
5: it's a small story. I'm going to bury it as deep as I can. The ad is going to run in the back along with the grocery ad.
0: The mayor opens the door to the council chambers. As the crowd files in, the mayor speaks to the dark-haired woman, Mrs. Taft, and directs her to the front row of folding chairs. She sits down between her husband and another man as others fill the seats.
27: You insist on playing the heavy all the time.
25: Look, I have a point of view, and I think it speaks for many of the people here.
0: The mayor and a few other men sit at a curved desk at the front.
25: Not only me, because I have a motel. How do you feel about
1: it? I hope they don't close the beach.
7: Let's have some water.
0: People stand in the back and on the sides of the room.
1: Let's have water, please. Any special questions?
8: Is that $3,000 bounty on the shark in cash or check?
10: I don't think that's funny at all. I'm sorry.
1: All right. That's private business between you fishermen and Mrs. Kentner.
0: The mayor points at Chief Brody.
1: Martin, would you please? Chief Brody.
0: Brody addresses the crowd.
27: I just want to tell you what we're planning so far.
5: What about the beaches, Chief?
27: We're going to put on a summer... the extra summer deputies as soon as possible. And then we're going to try and use shark spotters on the beach.
26: Are you going to close the beaches?
0: Mrs. Taft levels a serious look at the chief.
27: Yes, we are. We're also planning to bring in some experts from the Oceanographic Institute on the mainland.
1: Only 24 hours.
27: I didn't agree to that.
1: Only 24 hours.
24: 24 hours is like 3 weeks.
0: In the back of the room, a hand drags its nails down a drawing of a shark with a person in its jaws on a chalkboard. The agitated Amity residents cringe and turn their attention to the man seated by the chalkboard. He wears a dirty cap, thick sideburns framing his grizzled face.
6: Y'all know me. Know how I earn a living. I'll catch this bird for you, but it ain't gonna be easy. It's bad fish. Not like going down the pond chasing bluegills or tommy cods.
0: He eats a cracker.
6: This shark, swallow you whole. Shaking, tenderizing, down you go. And we gotta do it quick. That'll bring back the tourists. That'll put all your businesses on a paying basis. But it's not gonna be pleasant. I value my neck a lot more than $3,000, Chief. I'll fine him for three, but I'll catch him and kill him for 10. And you gotta make up your minds. You wanna stay alive and ante up? You wanna play it cheap? Be on welfare the whole winter. I don't want no volunteers. I don't want no mates. There's too many captains on this island. $10,000 for me by myself. For that, you get the head, the tail, the whole damn thing.
0: Everyone just stares at the grizzled man.
7: Thank you very much, Mr. Quint. We'll take it under advisement.
0: Quint stands.
6: Mr. Mayor, Chief, ladies and gentlemen.
0: Quint leaves the room, and a smaller man in a plaid jacket follows, a leashed dog trotting along beside him. Later, residents watch as deputies hammer signs along the beach's ridge that read, "No swimming, hazardous area. Beach closed by order of Amity PD." Elsewhere, a page in a book shows a drawing of a shark. A wavy line labeled Erratic Impulses leads from the shark to a fish in distress. At a desk at home, Brody turns the page, and his wife settles behind him.
10: Oh, God. You scared me.
9: You know, Alan, people don't even know how old sharks are. I mean, if they live 2,000-3,000 years,
10: Martin,
9: they don't know.
10: Enough. You're not going to even be able to go to sleep tonight here.
0: She takes the book away and hands him a drink.
9: Oh.
0: Ellen sits on the floor and leans back between Brody's legs.
10: Want to get drunk and fool around?
9: Oh, yeah.
0: She glances out the window.
10: Hey, Mikey really loves his present.
9: Where is it?
10: Sitting in it.
0: Brody looks out in alarm and puts down his drink.
9: Good God.
0: He stomps out onto a balcony overlooking the water.
7: All right, Michael, out of the boat!
0: Michael sits in a small boat, tied to a jetty on which his little brother sits.
7: Get out of that boat!
11: Hey, Dad, just a little longer, please!
10: Martin, it's his birthday tomorrow.
7: I don't want him on the ocean.
10: He's not on the ocean. He is in a boat. He's not going to go in the water. I don't think he'll ever go in the water again after what happened yesterday.
0: Brody lowers his gaze.
9: Now, don't say that. I don't want that to happen. You know that. But I want him to read the boating regulations. The rules.
0: Ellen looks at an illustration in the book of a shark attacking a boat.
10: Michael! Did you hear your father? Out of the water now! Now!
0: At night, two people in a rowboat glide toward a jetty extending into the dark water.
12: I'm tired. Let's stop before someone reports us.
13: Don't worry. The chief lives on the other side of the island.
12: Am I coming in straight?
13: No way. Just keep rowing.
0: On the jetty, one of the guys secures a sharp hook to the end of a bundle of chain. He stabs the hook into a large hunk of meat.
12: We better catch something. This is my wife's holiday roast.
13: Don't worry about it. $3,000 buys an awful lot of roast.
0: He wraps the end of the chain around a piling at the end of the jetty, then swings the roast, tied to a life preserver ring, back and forth.
12: Come and get it!
0: He heaves the meat into the water, and the ring floats.
13: It's taking it right out.
12: Can't we go home?
0: Meanwhile, glossy book pages show photos of sharks, Brody studies them, reflection in his glasses catching the flipping pages. In a black and white picture, a shirtless man crouches beside a dead shark. Others show a diver swimming alongside a shark and a man inside a tall tower equipped with a bell overlooking a crowded beach. In a different photo, blood clouds the water as a shark feeds on another one.

0: Shane goes taut and pulls on the piling, ripping off the end of the jetty and plunging one of the guys into the water as he clings to it. He lets go and the jetty continues away from him. As the guy swims back toward his friend, the jetty suddenly stops and turns around. Charlie swims frantically as the jetty gains on him. He reaches the remaining part of the structure, the broken end slanted into the water.
1: Come on, a little more, Charlie.
0: Charlie's friend grabs his hand as his feet slip against the wet wood, the jetty closing in. Charlie gets up onto the surface. He and his friend kneel exhaustedly as the piece broken off the jetty washes up on the shore in front of them.
2: Can we go home now?
0: The next day, a man smoking a pipe steps out of a quaint building with a sign that reads Amity Harbor, Harbormaster Frank Silva. Brody and Hendricks arrive with a drove of fishermen.
3: So then Jen Herder and Charlie sat there trying to catch their breath and figure out how to tell Charlie's wife what happened to her freezer full of meat.
4: That's not funny. That's not funny at all.
3: Mrs. Kidner must have put her ad in Field and Stream.
4: It's more like the National Enquirer.
0: They intervene in an argument on a dock.
5: Hold it.
0: On a nearby speedboat, a bearded guy in a beanie tosses his bag to a man standing on a dock who helps him out of the water.
6: Hello.
7: Hello, Beck, young fella. How are you? Say, I hope you're not going out with those nuts, are you?
0: The bearded guy approaches Brody, talking to people in side-by-side boats.
8: The woodchuck boat's got to move out first. You have to move out or he can't get out at all.
9: Ahoy!
10: Sloop! Don't race sail. You're just going to luff it. You got a paddle on the boat? So scull
11: thanks.
10: It out of here. Officer, wait a second.
0: Brody rushes to the end of the dock toward a crowded boat.
12: How many guys are you going to put aboard that boat? Whatever's
13: safe,
12: right?
14: Yeah, that ain't safe.
13: Easy, watch it. That's dynamite.
15: Where you
13: been? Where are you going with that?
15: I'm going
13: off
15: the boat.
13: Oh, no.
15: Right.
13: Please. Help me get those guys out of the boat, will you, please?
15: Sure. Come with me.
0: Brody escorts the man with the dynamite away.
16: The officer asked me to tell you that you're overloading that boat.
17: You ain't going, man. What do you care?
16: Hold on. Well, then, can you tell me if there's a good restaurant or hotel on the island?
17: You walk straight ahead.
16: Yeah, they're all gonna die.
0: In the harbor master's building.
18: Polly, listen to me. We've got some roadblock signs outside. Now, you gotta get somebody to help us. Yeah, get those roadblock signs out on the highway. Because we've got more people down here than we can handle.
0: He beckons Hendricks.
19: What are you doing out there? These are your people. Go and talk to them.
20: Those aren't my people. They're from all over the place. Do you see all the license plates out in the parking lot? Connecticut, Rhode Island, New Jersey? I'm all by myself
21: out there. What happened to the extra help we're supposed to
18: have? That's not until the 4th of July. Between now and then, it's you and me.
22: You know those 8 guys in the fantail launch out there?
18: Yeah?
22: Well, none of them are going to get out of the harbor alive.
18: Lenny, that's what I'm talking about. You know their first names. Talk to those clowns.
22: Everyone seems to be having a really good time today.
18: Tell me about it. Polly, I'll get back to you.
22: Listen, can you tell me how I could find Chief Brody?
18: Who are you?
22: Matt Hooper. I'm from the Oceanographic Institute.
18: Oh, for Christ's sakes, you're the guy we called. I'm Brody.
22: Oh, I'm very glad to meet you.
18: Yeah, I'm glad to meet you,
22: too. Listen, I know you got a lot on your hands right now, but...
18: What can we do for you?
22: Well, I think the best thing for me to do is to see the remains of the first victim, the girl on the beach.
18: Okay, fine. Just bear with me, will you?
22: Sure.
18: Thanks.
0: Several boats leave the harbor.
7: When we get them silly bastards down in that rock pile, there'll be some fun. They'll wish their fathers had never met their mothers when they start taking their bottoms out and slamming into them rocks, boy. Get away from there, you goddamn fool, you! What's the matter with you? Want to swap with your crazy son of a bitch?
0: A guy with dogs on his boat dumps Chum into the water.
7: Tell us what the hell they're doing back there now.
23: They're chumming right now.
7: Chumming? What the hell is that?
23: They're talking with shark now.
0: Another fisherman tosses something behind him. It explodes, spraying water. The fisherman in the boat with the dogs dumps a bucket of chum alongside his vessel in the medical examiner's office.
24: Let's show Mr. Hooper our accident here.
0: Brody hands Hooper the report.
22: Victim identified as Christine Watkins, female Caucasian.
24: Yeah, here's the way we have it.
22: Probable boating accident.
24: Yeah.
0: The medical examiner lays out a tray of instruments and turns on a light for Hooper, who speaks into a headset.
22: The height and weight of the victim can only be estimated from the partial remains.
0: He pulls the sheet off the remains.

0: The torso has been severed in mid-thorax. There are no major organs remaining. May I have a glass of water, please? Right arm has been severed above the elbow with massive tissue loss in the upper musculature. Thank you very much.
1: He takes a sip of water.
0: Partially denuded bone remaining. This was no boat accident. Did you notify the Coast Guard about this?
2: No. It was only local jurisdiction.
1: Brody sticks a cigarette in his mouth.
0: The left arm, head, shoulders, sternum, and portions of the ribcage are intact. Do not smoke in here. Thank you very much.
1: He lifts Chrissy's badly mangled arm.
0: This is what happens. It indicates the non-frenzied feeding of a large squalus, possibly Longimanus or Asurus glaucus. Now, the enormous amount of tissue loss prevents any detailed analysis. However, the attacking squalus must be considerably larger than any normal squalus found in these waters. Didn't you get on a boat and check out these waters?
2: No.
0: Well, this is not a boat accident. It wasn't any propeller. It wasn't any coral reef. And it wasn't Jack the Ripper.
1: He splashes water on his flustered face.
0: It was a shark.
1: At the harbor, a huge crowd gathers around a shark carcass. Excited bystanders watch. The shark is hoisted up by the tail, a hook holding open its bloody mouth. A blonde woman takes notes as she walks with the mustached man.
3: I want to go AP and UPI. I want to get on the state wire service to see if Boston will pick it up and go national. Call Dave Axelrod in New York. Tell him he owes me a favor, all right? Now, this is the shot I want with everybody and the fish in it, okay? Guys, can we please get organized?
1: Brody and Hooper arrive. The chief grins and Hooper examines the shark.
4: Ben Gardner, get this?
5: No, we caught him.
1: As Brody congratulates the fisherman, Quint observes the scene from his fishing boat.
3: Just the guys who caught the fish, could just open it up a little bit, please? I want to get a picture of the guy with the fish.
1: As the reporter orchestrates a photo, Hooper measures the shark's mouth.
3: We get the size, please? Come on.
1: The fishermen bring Brody over to pose with them. From his boat, Quint watches with an amused smile, and Hooper continues examining the shark's jaws.
3: Young fella, could you step out of the picture?
6: I'll take your wraith with you.
7: Be real.
6: We're ready.
3: Thank you.
1: Hooper steps aside.
3: Can you get that, please? How's that?
6: What about all the money? We go tie to Tom Fodder's, get the bucks.
3: Larry!
1: Brody heads toward the approaching mayor.
8: Larry, you won't believe it.
9: What kind of a shark is it?
10: Gee, I don't know. I think it's a macaw.
11: Got a deep throat, Pratt.
9: Yeah, well, but what kind? What kind of shark?
8: It's a tiger shark.
1: The fishermen look at Hooper.
9: A what?
12: We can start breathing again. Ben getting plenty of pictures from the papers.
8: You bet he is.
13: What is this bite radius, crap?
14: That is a look big mouth. Teeth. Look at
13: all I'm trying to tell you.
14: Stuff your freaking head in there, man, and find out if it's a man. All right?
1: Nearby, the mayor accepts congratulatory handshakes.
8: This is not a shark.
12: All right.
8: What I am saying is that it may not be a shark. It's just a slight.
13: I want you to read some semantics, but I don't want to get beaten up.
8: This
13: is
8: Larry Vaughn, our mayor.
15: Matt from the Ocean Mapping Institute.
8: Nice to meet you.
1: As Vaughn eyes the shark, Hooper pulls Brody aside.
0: Martin, there are all kinds of sharks in the waters, you know? Hammerheads, white tips, blues, makos. And the chances that these bozos got the exact shark...
8: Oh, there's no other sharks like this in these waters.
0: It's 100 to 1. 100 to 1. Now, I'm not saying that this is not the shark. It probably is, Martin. It probably is. It's a man-eater. It's extremely rare for these waters. But the fact is that the bite radius on this animal is different than the wounds on the victim.
1: The mayor comes over.
0: I want to be sure. You want to be sure. We all want to be sure, okay? And what I want to do is very simple. The digestive system of this animal is very, very slow. Let's cut it open. Whatever it's eaten in the last 24 hours is bound to still be in there, and then we'll be sure.
1: Brody considers, then glances back at Vaughn, who wears a skeptical look.
2: Maybe the only way to confirm is, huh?
12: Look, fellas, let's be reasonable, huh? This is not the time or the place to perform some kind of a half-assed autopsy on a fish. And I am not going to stand here and see that thing cut open and see that little Kentner boy spill out all over the dock.
1: The mayor's expression suddenly grows somber, and Brody and Hooper follow his gaze to Mrs. Kentner approaching, wearing all black, with a man in a suit. She pulls her black veil off of her face as she stands in front of Brody.
16: Chief Brody?
2: Yes?
1: She hits him in the face.
16: I just found out that a girl got killed here last week. And you knew it. You knew there was a shark out there. You knew it was dangerous. But you let people go swimming anyway. You knew all those things. But still, my boy is dead now. There's nothing you can do about it.
1: The grieving mother stares into Brody's eyes.
16: My boy is dead.
1: Her face crumples mournfully, and she struggles to maintain her composure.
16: I wanted you to know that.
1: As the wind blows her black veil, Mrs. Kintner's lips stutter, and she turns from him. The man in the suit puts his arm around her and escorts her away. The fishermen head off with their heads lowered.
12: I'm sorry, Martin. She's wrong.
9: No, she's not.
1: The remaining crowd parts for Brody as he walks away contritely, hands in his pockets.
12: All right, fellas. Let's cut this ugly son of a bitch down before it stinks up the whole island. Harv, you and Carl take it out tomorrow and dump it in the drink.
1: Hooper soberly watches the departing chief. Later at the Brody house, Ellen enters the dining room, glancing at her husband before taking a dish into the kitchen. Brody rests his cheek against his fist as he stares at the table. Next to him, his youngest son also leans his face on his hand. As his father drinks from his glass, the boy takes a sip of milk. Brody folds his hands together and presses his lips to them, and his son does the same. Ellen leans against the doorway with a coffee cup and observes as her husband covers his face with his hands, and the little boy imitates him. The chief drags his hands halfway down his weary face, then his eyes drift to his son, whose hands are in the same position. Interlacing his fingers, Brody folds them down, noticing as his son does the same thing. He lifts his fingers and the boy smiles, repeating the action. Brody contorts his features into a snarl and his son makes a face, flashing a gap-toothed grin.
2: Give me.
1: The boy leans close to his dad.
2: Give us a kiss.
4: Why?
2: Because I need it.
1: His son kisses his cheek. Ellen jogs to the door. The boy toddles away.
17: The door was open. Mind if I come in? Matt Hooper.
18: Oh, hi, Ellen Brody.
17: Your husband's home.
18: Yes,
17: I'd really like to talk to him.
18: Yes, so would I. Come in. Can I get you some coffee? Would
17: no,
18: you
17: no,
18: like
17: no,
18: something
17: no, no,
18: to drink?
17: No, nothing. Thank you.
18: Oh, wine. How nice.
1: Wearing a blazer and tie, Hooper comes into the dining room with two bottles of wine. Ellen sets out glasses. Hooper and Ellen sit down on each side of Brody. Twiddling his thumbs, Hooper looks at the chief dryly.
17: How was your day?
1: Brody cracks a smile.
2: Swell.
17: Yeah. I got red and white. I didn't know what you'd be serving.
18: Oh, that's nice.
17: Is anyone eating this?
18: No.
1: Hooper drags a partially eaten plate of food toward him, glancing between the couple before digging in.
18: My husband tells me you're in sharks.
17: Excuse me. Well, yes, I've never heard it quite put that way, but yes, I am. I love sharks.
18: You love sharks?
17: Yeah, I love them. When I was 12 years old, my father got me this boat, and I went fishing off of Cape Cod. And I hooked a scup, and as I was reeling it in, I hooked a 4.5-foot baby thresher shark who proceeded to eat my boat. He ate my oar hooks and my seat cushions. He turned an inboard into an outboard, scared me to death. And I swam back to shore. And when I was on the beach, I turned around, and I actually saw my boat being taken apart. And ever since then, I have been studying sharks, and that's why I know that... I'm going to go to the Institute tomorrow and tell them that you still have a shark problem here.
2: Why do you have to tell them that?
17: Sorry.
18: I'm sorry. I thought that you told me the shark was caught. And I heard it on the news. I heard it on the Cape Station.
17: They caught a shark, not the shark.
0: Not the shark that killed Chrissy Watkins. And probably not the shark that killed the little boy. Which I wanted to prove today by cutting the shark open, but you know, you want to let that breathe for... Nothing.
1: Brody fills up his tall drinking glass with wine before pouring some into Ellen's wine glass. She cringes playfully.
0: Yeah.
1: Brody pours some into Hooper's wine glass.
0: You know, you're going to be the only rational man left on this island after I leave tomorrow.
18: Where are you going?
0: I am going on the Aurora.
18: The Aurora? What is that?
19: It's a floating asylum for shark fanatics. Pure research, 18 months at sea.
18: Martin hates boats. Martin hates water. Martin sits in his car when we go on the ferry to the mainland. I guess it's a childhood thing. There's a clinical name for it, isn't there?
20: Drowning.
21: Listen, is it true that most people get attacked by sharks in 3 feet of water, about 10 feet from the beach?
0: Yeah.
21: And that before people started to swim for recreation, before sharks knew what they were missing, that a lot of these attacks weren't reported.
0: That's right.
21: Now, this shark that swims alone...
0: Rogue.
21: What's it called?
0: Rogue.
21: Now, this guy, he keeps swimming around in a place where the feeding is good until the food supply is gone, right?
0: It's called territoriality. It's just theory that I happen to agree with.
21: Then why don't we have one more drink and go down and cut that shark open?
18: Martin? Can you do that?
21: I can do anything. I'm the chief of police.
1: Now at the harbor, a bright flashlight beam glints off Hooper's knife blade as he crouches beside the dead tiger shark.
0: We start in the elementary canal. Open the digestive tract.
1: Brody stays a few feet back, holding the flashlight and covering his mouth as Hooper saws through the shark's thick skin. White fluid spills from the shark's belly and the chief moves further back. Hooper pulls a fish head from inside the animal and tosses it toward Brody before removing a whole one. Hooper briefly angles his face away from the shark. He extracts a tin can, throwing it with the fish.
0: Just like I thought.
21: What?
0: I came up with a Gulf Stream from southern waters.
1: He tosses over a Louisiana license plate.
21: He didn't need a car, did he?
0: No. Tiger shark's like a garbage can. It'll eat anything. Someone probably threw that in a river.
1: Hooper roots around in the shark's stomach before scooting away from it, his pants soaked in the fluid.
0: That's it.
21: Gotta close the beach, call the mayor.
0: Got a bigger problem than that, Martin. You still got a hell of a fish out there. With a mouth about this big.
1: Hooper holds his hands more than a foot apart, and Brody gets to his feet.
21: How do we confirm that by morning?
0: If he is a rogue, and there's any truth to territoriality at all, we've got a good chance of spotting him between Cape Scott and South Beach.
21: Where are you going?
0: We've got to find him right now. He's a night feeder.
21: On the water?
0: Well, if we're looking for a shark, we're not going to find him on the land.
21: Yeah, but I'm not drunk enough to go out on a boat.
0: Yes, you are.
21: No, I'm not.
0: Yes, you are.
21: I can't do that.
0: Yes, you can.
1: Now a motorboat glides across the dark sea, its mounted spotlight shining into the night. On board, Brody, wearing a life jacket, paces with a wine bottle in his hand.
21: I'm telling you, the crime rate in New York will kill you. There's so many problems, you never feel like you're accomplishing anything. Violence, rip-offs, muggings. Kids can't leave the house, you gotta walk them to school. But in Amity, one man can make a difference. In 25 years, there's never been a shooting or a murder in this town.
22: No kidding. You want a pretzel?
21: Where are we?
22: Right in the stretch where he's been feeding.
1: Brody turns to a setup of monitors and equipment.
21: You get a ratio on this thing?
0: No, it's a closed-circuit TV system. I have underwater cameras fore and aft.
21: Who pays for all this stuff? Government? The Institute? This stuff costs a lot of money.
1: He sits beside Hooper at the controls.
0: I pay for this mostly myself, actually.
21: You're kidding.
0: No.
21: You rich?
0: Yeah.
21: Yeah, how much?
0: Well, personally or the whole family?
21: Doesn't make any sense. I mean, they pay a guy like you to watch sharks?
0: Well,
5: Doesn't make much sense for a guy who hates the water to live on an island, either.
7: It's only an island if you look at it from the water.
5: That makes a lot of sense.
1: The spotlight beam scans the darkness, and readings on a gauge light up.
7: What is that thing doing?
5: Well, it's a fish finder. It's probably just a school of mackerel or something all clumped together.
7: Wait a minute.
1: Cooper leans down to look through a viewfinder.
5: There's something else out there.
7: What is it?
5: About 100 yards south-southwest.
1: The light cuts through the hazy air. In front of the control console, a horizontal antenna spins steadily. Cooper moves the spotlight, sweeping it over the area. It illuminates a bucket bobbing on the surface, and Brody and Hooper look out with serious expressions. Hooper continues swinging the spotlight around until it finds a dark boat sitting still on the water.
7: Ben Gardner's boat. That's Ben Gardner's
20: boat. You know him?
7: It's all banged up. Sure, I know him. He's a fisherman.
1: Brody aims the light.
7: What happened?
1: They steer closer to Ben Gardner's boat, the water almost up to the edge of the hull.
5: Look, Martin, I've got to go down there and check their hull.
7: Wait a minute. Why don't we just tow it all in?
5: We will. I just got to check something out. Hit the lights for me.
1: Hooper descends the small set of stairs to the main deck. Brody points a light at Ben's trashed boat, the beam shining through a shard of broken glass before settling on the far edge of the vessel, a chunk missing. Hooper emerges from the cabin in scuba gear, holding a boat ladder and a large flashlight. He lifts the ladder over the edge of his boat.
7: Let's tow it in.
5: Don't worry, Martin. Nothing's gonna happen.
1: He puts on flippers.
7: Well, what am I supposed to do while you're gone?
5: Nothing. Absolutely nothing. Don't touch any of the equipment.
1: Hooper picks up the flashlight.
5: I'll be back in 2 minutes.
1: Sitting on the edge, he swings his legs onto the outside and pulls down his scuba mask before dropping into the dark water, now illuminated by lights on the bottom of his own boat. Using a handheld spotlight, Brody follows Hooper's movements underwater. Below the surface, the younger man swims away from his own vessel into the darker water. Swimming under Ben Gardner's boat, Hooper shines his flashlight on the hull, the faint beam barely illuminating the scratched, splintered wood. Hooper uses a knife blade to pry a large shark's tooth from a gash in the hull, examining it in his flashlight beam. Turning in the water, Hooper returns to the hole, touching the jagged edge. Ben Gardner's pale, bloated head floats into view in the hole. Hooper's mouth drops open as he stares in horror at one of Ben's bulging eyes, the other missing. He drops the tooth and his light as he quickly surfaces, whipping off his mask. Brody leans over the edge of the boat as Hooper swims over. Halfway up the ladder, Hooper stops and gives Brody a desperate look. The next day, they walk with the mayor.
23: This is a great white, Larry. A big one. And any shark expert in the world will tell you it's a killer. It's a man-eater.
5: Look, the situation is that apparently a great white shark has staked a claim in the waters off Amity Island. And he is going to continue to feed here as long as there is food in the water.
23: And there's no limit to what he's going to do. I mean, we've already had 3 incidents. 2 people killed inside of a week, and it's going to happen again. It happened before. The Jersey Beach.
5: 1916, there were five people
23: chewed up in the surf.
5: In
23: tell
5: one
23: them,
5: week.
23: Tell them about the swimmers.
5: A shark is attracted to the exact kind of splashing and activity that occurs whenever human beings go in swimming. You cannot avoid it.
23: If you open the beaches on the 4th of July, it's like ringing the dinner bell, for Christ's
5: sake. Look, Mr. Vaughn, I pulled a tooth the size of a shot glass out of the wrecked hull of a boat out there, and it was the tooth of a great white.
23: It was Ben Gardner's boat. It was all chewed up. I helped tow it in. You should have seen him.
7: Where is that tooth? Did you see it, Brody?
23: No, I didn't see it. He dropped it.
5: I had an accident.
7: Way in. And what did you say the name of this shark is?
5: It's a Carcharodon carcharias. It's a great white.
7: But you don't have the tooth. Look, we depend on the summer people here for our very lives.
5: You are not going
7: and
5: to have
7: if
5: a
7: you
5: summer
7: close those
5: unless
7: beaches,
5: you deal with this
7: finished.
5: Problem. We're not only going to have to close the beach, we're going to have to hire somebody to kill the shark. I mean, we're going to have to tell the Coast Guard.
3: Mr. Fawn, you have to contract the shark
5: we're going to put extra deputies on because
3: you have to
5: read the world is going to come
3: harbor.
5: In here.
3: I don't think
7: either one of you are familiar with our problems.
5: I think that I am familiar with the fact that you are going to ignore this particular problem until it swims up and bites you on the ass. Now, wait a second. There are two ways to deal with this problem. You're either going to kill this animal, or you're going to cut off its food supply.
7: Larry, we have to close the beaches.
1: A fin has been added to the billboard, and a speech bubble over the woman reads, "Help, shark."
7: That is a deliberate mutilation of a public service message. Now, I want those little paint-happy bastards caught and hung up by their Buster Browns.
5: That's it. Goodbye. I'm not going to waste my time arguing with a man who's lining up to be a hot lunch. I'm going to see you later, Brody.
23: Don't do this. He's
1: not... Hooper starts to storm off, but Brody brings him back.
5: Mr. Vaughn, what we are dealing with here is a perfect engine, an eating machine. It's really a miracle of evolution. All this machine does is swim and eat and make little sharks, and that's all. Now, why don't you take a long, close look at this sign? Those proportions are correct.
7: Love to prove that, wouldn't you? Get your name into the National Geographic.
1: The mayor stomps away, and Hooper turns to Brody. Unsmiling, Brody catches up to Vaughn at his car.
23: Larry, if we make an effort today, we might be able to save August.
7: August? For Christ's sake, tomorrow's the 4th of July, and we will be open for business. It's going to be one of the best summers we've ever had. Now, if you fellas are concerned about the beaches, you do whatever you have to make them safe. But those beaches will be open for this weekend.
1: The mayor gets into his car. As Vaughn pulls away, Brody looks over at Hooper, now seated on a rock near a crowd of people gathered around the billboard. Later, a packed ferry arrives at the island. Visitors pass by a displayed photo of the fisherman and Brody with the dead tiger shark. At the Brody house, the chief, Ellen, and Hooper all talk on separate phones.
6: Okay, now I want to know how many men you're going to send me.
5: Doctor, there is no need for me to come to Brisbane when I have a great white shark right here.
23: Tanya, we need men to patrol the swimming area. We've got to have help, anybody with a gun or a boat.
1: Now the large doors on the ferry open, and passengers pour out into Amity. A group walks bikes off the boat, followed by cars. Back at the Brody residence, the youngest son sits between his dad and Hooper, both on the phone.
5: Monday. Miskin.
23: Listen,
5: Miskin
23: is Chief Petty Officer Feldman
5: the
23: there? What? He's the little guy with the crew cut.
1: In town, cars crowd an intersection, where a police officer directs traffic. Dozens of tourists mill about the small town, and a ferry brings another boatload of passengers. Amity quickly fills up with visitors on foot, with bikes and in cars, at the Brody house.
5: Operator, isn't there a phone on the island?
23: When he's not in chambers.
5: Could you connect me, please?
1: Two tourists carry a cooler while others bring blankets and a beach chair. Others drive slowly along the congested streets, and another horde of people arrives on the ferry. In an arcade game, a gun fires ceaselessly at a shark. Brody strides by onto the beach with a walkie-talkie.
10: Brody Nagatsu, do you read me?
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23: All right, I'll get to them later, please.
1: The chief weaves between numerous beachgoers.
10: Brody to Scott Bucket, please come in. Okay. Brody to Daisy, do you read me?
1: Several boats float off the shore, including Hooper's.
5: Nothing here, Martin. And nothing on sonar.
24: Amity Island has long been known for its clean air, clear water, and beautiful white sand beaches. But in recent days, a cloud has appeared on the horizon of this beautiful resort community. A cloud in the shape of a killer shark.
1: A bespectacled reporter speaks to a camera. An amphibious helicopter rigged with pontoons flies over the beach. Vaughn glances up at it disdainfully, then walks by cabanas.
25: Two balls, one strike, two down to pass Frederick. Runners at first and third. Here's the pitcher. Stacy, fly ball, deep left field.
1: Kids run past him as the mayor walks between many people sunbathing and socializing. Vaughn approaches a couple sitting in beach chairs and crouches beside the gray-haired man.
26: Oh, hi, Larry.
27: Why aren't you in the water?
26: I just put some suntan lotion on, and I'm trying to absorb
27: some
26: of this sun.
27: Nobody's going in. Please, get out of
1: the man trades an apprehensive look with his wife, before they both gaze uneasily at the ocean. The couple gets up, and the man grabs an inflatable raft before they guide three children down to the shore. They wade into the vacant water. Meanwhile, the men in the boats keep watch, one man holding a gun. Wearing nervous expressions, the couple pushes the children on the raft further from the shore. Seeing the family in the water, two kids rush down the beach. Vaughn smiles as dozens of beachgoers venture into the surf. The helicopter flies low over the shallow water along the beach, where Michael's friends help him carry his boat toward the shore. They set it down as Brody approaches. With his hand on the back of his son's neck, Brody takes him aside.
8: Listen, Mike, do me a favor, will you?
9: What?
8: You and the other guys take the boat and put it in the pond instead.
9: Pond's for all the ladies.
8: I know it's for the old ladies, but just do it for the old man, huh? Please?
9: All right.
8: Thanks.
1: As Michael runs off, Brody heads down toward the water. Further up the beach, Ellen grins as she catches sight of her husband. She waves, and he returns the gesture. He nods and waves as he starts along the shoreline.
11: Michael! Wait!
1: Sean runs to catch up with his older brother and his friends, who carry the boat toward a bridge. Boys playfully splash around in the water, and a guy paddles by on an inflatable raft as other people stand around and talk.
12: I can stand her, you know. Hey, hey, love her.
1: An underwater view looks up at pairs of legs kicking. On one of the lookout boats, Hendricks peers through binoculars.
13: Daisy, Daisy, this is Hendricks. Anything? Thought I saw a shadow, over.
14: Hendricks, this is Daisy. I'm on the line. I don't see anything.
13: False alarm. Must be this glare.
1: A view of the surface dips underwater, where swimmers move their legs vigorously. On the beach, the reporter holds his microphone toward Vaughn.
15: I'm pleased and happy to repeat the news that we have, in fact, caught and killed a large predator that supposedly injured some bathers. But as you see, it's a beautiful day, the beaches are open, and the people are having a wonderful time. Amity, as you know, means friendship.
1: The lookouts remain offshore. In the water, a blonde girl playfully splashes her friend, neither of them noticing the dorsal fin moving toward them. A brunette's mouth drops open when she sees it.
11: Bye.
1: She swims away. Another guy spots the fin, his eyes going wide with terror. He pushes the kids off the inflatable raft as he makes for the shore. On a lookout boat.
16: Jesus Christ, Sven, Shark 350!
1: On his own boat, Hooper lifts his walkie.
28: Red one, red one.
29: Martin, get your people out of the water as quickly as possible.
1: A lifeguard stands.
28: No whistles, no whistles!
29: Everybody, please, get out of the water. Everybody, out of the water, please.
30: Room for the folks behind you.
1: The lookouts in the boats supervise as the frantic swimmers head toward the shore. A man knocks two kids off their flotation device, which he takes for himself. A woman grips her child tightly. The swimmers grow more frenzied as they near the beach. The shallow water churns as the swimmers splash through it. An old man falls and people stream past him. He tips over, half of his face submerged, before he's dragged toward the shore.
28: Come on, Daddy!
1: Vaughn stands still as beachgoers flee past him. Nearby, Ellen searches the retreating swimmers. In the water, the dorsal fin tips sideways, revealing it to be mounted on a board. Two boys emerge from beneath it, pulling off their snorkel masks and surveying the deserted area.
31: What's going on out there, guys? Give an answer, please. What's going on out there?
1: The boys turn to find several men on the boats pointing guns at them.
11: He made me do it. He told me to do it.
28: Please, please, move back. Let's move back. Please give these people some air.
1: Brody corrals the crowd on the beach.
28: Martin, it's just a hoax. There are two kids with a cardboard fin.
0: Is everyone there okay? Did everyone get out of the water all right?
1: On a secluded stretch of beach, a young woman with an easel set up spots a fin moving into an estuary.
11: Shark! The shark! He's going into the pond! Shark! He's in the estuary!
2: Now what?
3: Michael's in the pond.
11: He's going in the pond!
1: Brody and Ellen make their way through the crowd. As Sean plays in the sand by the pond, the fin and the tip of a tail disappear beneath the surface. On his boat, Michael and his friends work on a rope knot.
4: Hurry up, get that done.
6: You can't do a damn thing.
4: Get that rope undone. Get that untangled up there.
6: I'm doing it.
1: The fin speeds toward a guy in a red rowboat.
7: Fellas, all in the sheet, make it fast.
1: Brody and the crowd from the beach sprint toward the pond.
7: You guys okay over there?
11: In the pond!
1: The rowboat flips over before Michael's boat tips, spilling everyone into the pond. As the guy grips his overturned boat, the shark can be seen moving toward him, and he's pulled under the surface. Three sunbathing women notice the commotion in the water. The shark's enormous head pokes above the surface as it attacks the guy beside his rowboat. His dismembered leg sinks to the bottom of the pond, and blood clouds the water. The crowd gathers to watch in horror. A view rushes toward Michael in the water, then suddenly veers away. He remains frozen as the fin glides through the pond. Brody bounds across a road and hops over a railing onto a boardwalk above the pond. The chief steps over the opposite railing, jumping down onto the beach, as his wife jogs briskly on the boardwalk.
11: Michael!
1: Brody splashes into the shallow water to help Michael's friends drag his limp but unharmed body onto the beach. Brody lays Michael in the sand, and Ellen rushes to his side.
3: He's dead.
2: No, he's not. He's in shock.
3: Michael!
1: Brody hurriedly grabs a blanket as Sean cries by his sandcastle. Brody moves Michael, and Ellen covers him up before leaning over him. With a look of dread, Brody straightens and gazes out at the open ocean. At a hospital, Brody holds Sean as he and Ellen wait outside a room. A nurse comes out ahead of a man pushing Michael on a gurney.
3: Doctor said he's okay. Mild shock. He can go home in the morning.
17: Thank you.
1: Ellen walks alongside the gurney.
3: Hey, how's my big kid?
17: I'm all right. You are. You gonna miss me tonight? You can watch television. Want me to bring anything from home?
3: My cars.
17: Your cars. What about ice cream?
3: Coffee.
17: Coffee.
18: Dr. Markowitz. Bye. Wow.
1: The man wheels Michael away, and Ellen's reassuring grin fades. Brody comes up beside her, rubbing Sean's back. He gently touches his wife's shoulder.
2: Want to take him home?
1: He transfers the toddler into her arms.
3: Like to New York?
2: No. Home here.
1: They share a long look, and Ellen nods before walking away with Sean. The chief turns to Vaughn, leaning against the counter of the nurse's station. He keeps his gaze lowered as Brody approaches.
2: See? I'm sorry. I'm truly sorry. And a pen, Larry? Yeah, a pen, you know.
1: Brody guides him aside and closes a curtain behind him.
2: Because you're going to do what you do best. You're going to sign this voucher so I can hire a contractor.
19: I don't know if I can do that without...
2: I'm going to hire Quint to kill the shark.
19: August.
2: What are you talking about? Larry, the summer is over. You're the mayor of Shark City. These people think you want the beaches open.
19: I was acting in the town's best interest.
2: That's right, you were acting in the town's best interest, and that's why you're going to do the right thing. That's why you're going to sign this, and we're going to pay that guy what he wants.
19: Martin.
2: My kids were on that beach too.
1: With a harried expression, the mayor puts a cigarette between his lips and takes a puff.
2: Sign it, Larry.
1: The mayor signs the paper. Later, Brody and Hooper follow Quint into a wooden house on the water, shark jaw bones decorating the walls and support beams.
20: $10,000, $200 a day, whether I catch him or not.
2: You got it.
21: Get the mayor off my back so I don't have any more of this zoning crap.
2: You've got that.
21: One case of apricot brandy.
5: You buy the lunch.
19: Two cases.
5: You get dinner when you get back. Champagne, patty de foie, Iranian caviar, and don't forget the color TV.
1: Quint pours two shots.
5: Hey, Chief. You try this. Made it myself. Pretty good stuff.
19: Thanks.
5: Here's to swimming with bow-legged women.
1: He squints at Brody before downing a shot in a quick gulp. Brody sips half the contents of his own glass.
19: Excuse me, Chief.
1: After Quint walks past him, Brody spits out the liquor. At a stove, Quint uses metal tongs to pull a shark jawbone out of a pot, steam escaping along with it. He examines the bone, then returns it to the pot.
5: Can't get a good man these days under 60. They're all gone these 35 years.
19: Don't drink that.
5: 45-year-old.
19: Mr. Quint!
1: Hooper finishes Brody's shot as Quint heads up a set of simple wooden stairs.
0: You're going to need an extra hand.
19: This is Matt Hooper.
5: I know who he is.
0: I have crewed 3 transpacks.
5: Transplants?
19: No. He's from the Oceanographic.
0: America's Cup trial.
5: Mr. Hooper, I'm not talking about pleasure boating or day sailing. I'm talking about working for a living. I'm talking about sharking.
0: Well, I'm not talking about hooking some poor dogfish or sand shark. I'm talking about finding a great white.
5: Orcas? Talking about... Porkers, Mr. Hooper.
1: Quint comes downstairs and tosses Hooper a length of rope.
5: Just tie me a sheep shank.
0: I haven't had to pass basic seamanship in a long time. You didn't say how short you wanted it.
1: Quint checks the pot and Hooper throws him the finished knot.
0: How's that?
1: Quint casts the rope aside without looking at it as he strides up to Hooper.
5: Give me your hands. Dogfish. You got a $5,000. I got $2,000 worth of fishing, and along comes Mr. Whitey. By the time he's finished with that net, looks like a kiddie scissor class has cut it up for a paper doll.
1: Quint studies Hooper's hands.
5: You got city hands, Mr. Hooper. You've been counting money all your life.
0: All right. Hey, I don't need this. I don't need this working class hero crap.
19: You know how to do this aboard the ship, are you, Mr. Quint?
5: Maybe I should go alone.
19: No, it's my party. It's my charter.
5: Yeah, it's your charter. It's your party. It's my vessel. You're on board my vessel, mate, master, pilot, and I'm captain. Take him for ballast, Chief.
19: You got him?
8: Number 40. Straight, yeah.
1: Another day, Quint walks down to the dock, his aide behind him carrying a rope and a rifle. He reaches Hooper, inventorying his equipment.
9: Sample bottles, dye marker, flares, safety float, temperature gauge, spear guns, SMG.
8: What are you, some kind of half-ass astronaut?
1: Quint and his mate head over to his fishing boat, the word Orca painted across the back.
10: Take that duck out of yourself below and you'll lash it secure, you're right, understand me?
1: A man pushes over metal-barred walls, and Quint inspects them.
5: Jesus H. Christ. When I was a boy, every little squirt wanted to be a harpooner or a sword fisherman. What do you got here? Portable shark or a monkey cage?
0: Anti-shark cage.
5: Anti-shark cage. You go inside the cage?
1: Grinning, Hooper nods.
5: Cage goes in the water. You go in the water. Shark's in the water. Our shark. Farewell and adieu to you, fair Spanish ladies. Farewell and adieu, you ladies of Spain. For we've received orders for to sail back to Boston. And so nevermore shall we see you again.
1: Meanwhile, Brody and Ellen walk through the area under Quint's home, which leads to the dock.
17: Did you take your Dramamine?
19: Yes.
17: I put an extra pair of glasses in your black socks, and there's the stuff in your nose. The zinc oxide and Blistex is in the kit.
10: Son of a bitch!
1: They near Quint's boat.
10: Goddamn women today, they can't handle nothing. Young girls is quite smart. Like their grandmothers were.
17: It's gotta be Quint.
10: This collection of...
19: Colorful, isn't it?
10: 45-year-old dumpskis they raised. Christ almighty, you gotta...
19: Don't use the fireplace in the den, because I can fix the flu yet. Tell him I'm going fishing.
1: She cracks a smile. Then they embrace emotionally.
10: Bring it up with you, Chief! daylight's wasted!
1: Ellen averts her gaze as Brody steps away.
10: Run foul! Back stern! Don't get it right, Squirt! I throw your ass out the little round window on the side!
12: Come on, Chief, this isn't no Boy Scout picnic. See, you got your rubbers.
1: Brody boards the boat.
10: Here lies the body of Mary Lee. Died at the age of 103. For 15 years, she kept her virginity. Not a bad record for this vicinity.
13: All right, Commissioner. Fasten your safety belt.
1: Ellen turns her back to the boat.
13: If you see a shark, Hooper, swallow.
1: She runs back the way they came. A view looks through a shark jawbone mounted on a window at the Orca setting sail.
10: Stand by fire drill. Damage control. Nor'easter coming. Bad news for men. It's not you.
1: Brody stares off the back of the boat.
10: The Mrs. Chief. If they don't like you going out, they'll love you coming in.
1: Quint's fishing boat leaves the harbor, passing boats docked in front of houses on the water. Later, a trail of red tints the water behind the Orca as Brody tosses Chum off the stern. Quint sits next to a fishing rod and Hooper monitors one of his electronic devices, a line leading from it into the water. Brody pours liquid onto a cloth and presses it to his mouth.
12: Keep that Chum line going, Chief. We got 5 good miles on him.
9: Who's driving this boat?
12: Nobody. Tide. One time I caught a 16-footer off Montauk. Had to stick 2 barrels in him. 2 to wear him down and bring him up. Nowadays, these kids, they take out everything. Radar, sonar, electric toothbrushes.
1: Quint opens a beer can.
12: Jesus H. Christ. Hey, Chief, let's drop another Chum marker.
1: As Brody walks past, Hooper watches Quint down the beer in one long gulp, crushing the can in his hand when he's finished. He gives the younger man a small smile, and Hooper downs the rest of his own drink, crumpling the styrofoam cup and dropping it. Brody pulls a line securing the anti-shark cage, and Hooper stops 2 tanks that roll down the deck.
14: Damn it, Martin! This is compressed air!
15: Well, what the hell kind of a knot was that?
14: You pulled the wrong one! You screw around with these tanks and they're gonna blow up!
12: Yeah, that's real fine, expensive gear you brought out here, Mr. Hooper. But I don't know what that bastard shark's gonna do with it. Might eat it, I suppose. Seen one eat a rocking chair one time.
1: Brody retrieves a yellow flag on a weighted pole.
12: Hey, Chiefy, next time you just ask me which line to pull, right?
1: Later, Brody ties a knot in a length of rope, step by step.
12: Little brown eel comes out of the cave, swims into the hole, comes out of the hole, goes back into the cave again.
1: Brody tightens the knot.
12: It's not too good, is it, Chief? Well, nothing's easy, is it? One more time.
1: Quint looks up at Hooper on the platform above the cabin, the flying bridge. Hooper examines a device while consulting a book in his lap. The line in the fishing rod's reel inches forward. Quint stops chewing a bite of cracker, and his eyes slowly shift to it. He watches a small amount of line unspool, then glances out to the sea. The line feeds into the water, small bubbles forming as it jerks slightly. Quint keenly observes the reel as Hooper remains absorbed in his book. The seaman slowly slips a leather strap over each shoulder as Brody keeps practicing the knot. Fixing his intense gaze out over the ocean, Quint carefully lifts his fishing rod and places the end in a metal cup attached to the chair between his legs. He clips the side straps of his leather harness to the reel and braces his feet against a rotating board fixed to the chair. Gripping the rod, he leans it forward, and the line jerks in the water. Brody pulls his knot tight.
14: Hey! I got it!
12: What? Get behind me.
1: As the line rapidly unspools, Brody gets behind Quint.
14: Hooper! Reverse her! Taking a hell of a lot of line! Chief, get the scoop out of the bucket! Whip the reel!
1: Brody collects water with a scoop and dumps it on the spool.
14: Hooper! Reverse her!
1: Quint's chair starts to rotate.
14: Chuck your head down, Chief. We're swinging. Get behind me again. No more water in an audience. Ground me. Hooper, you idiot! Starboard, ain't you watching it?
1: Hooper steers the boat from the bridge as Brody hangs onto Quint's chair.
21: Hooper, neutral!
1: The boat slows, and the line changes direction.
21: Where'd he go now? Oh, he ain't fooling me. What's he making out now? Go on, try it.
1: Quint leans forward, then rapidly winds the reel. He brings the rod to nearly vertical, then cranks the reel some more.
21: I don't know, Chief. I don't know. He's very smart, very dumb.
1: Bending forward again, he eases the rod back up with both hands. A look of bewilderment settles on his face.
21: He's gone under. He's gone under the boat. I think he's gone under the boat. Yeah, it's too easy. He's a smart, big fish. He's gone under the boat. Keep it steady now. I got something very big.
0: I don't think so.
21: Chief. Chief, put your gloves on.
14: You put your gloves on, both of you.
1: Brody and Hooper both obey Quint's order.
21: Getting ready to run out again.
0: Hey, Quinn, let it go.
14: Hey, Hooper. Maybe a big yahoo in the lab, but out here, just supercargo. If you don't want a backstroke home, you get down here.
0: All right, you don't want to listen to me, don't listen to me.
1: He hops down.
0: It's not a shark.
4: The wire's showing. The wire's showing.
0: Unbuckle me.
4: Get the other side.
0: Just some tuna.
14: Grab the leader, Hooper.
1: Brody unbuckles Quint's harness from the rod.
14: Okay, take this rod. Hooper, give the chief a hand, will you?
0: Right.
14: Oh, shit.
1: Hooper handles the line as Brody grips the base of the rod. Making his way along the outside of the cabin, Quint takes off the harness and flings it back onto the deck before retrieving a hook.
14: Maybe a marlin or a stingray, but it's definitely a game fish. Oh!
1: The line snaps, sending Hooper flying to the deck. Quint returns and examines the broken line as Hooper sits up with a grimace.
21: Game fish, eh? Marlin, stingray. Been through this piano wire. Don't you tell me my business again. You get back on the bridge.
0: That doesn't prove a damn thing.
21: Well, it proves one thing, Mr. Hooper. Proves that you wealthy college boys don't have the education enough to admit when you're wrong.
1: Quint slides past Hooper into the cabin, and the younger man slaps his bicep and brings his forearm up to a vertical position, then makes faces at him.
19: What's the point? Books and lines.
1: Hooper climbs up onto the bridge.
21: Well, you lose one, you rig one.
14: Hooper! 12 minutes, south-southeast now, full throttle.
16: Aye, aye, sir. Arr, Jim boy, arr.
21: See what I do, Chief, is I trick them to the surface. And I jab at them. I'm not gonna haul them up like a lot of catfish.
14: Hooper! Full throttle!
22: Won't have to take this abuse much longer.
21: Hey, your head's bleeding. First aid, yeah.
1: He points to a wall before heading back out onto the aft deck. Quint takes a seat in his chair and picks up the fishing rod. Later, a view from the boat looks up at Quint, standing in the crow's nest. He squints against the sun before glancing at Hooper playing solitaire on the bridge. Quint turns on a narrow beam on which he stands to look down at Brody, practicing tying knots on the deck.
14: Brody! Tie that chum line again, will you?
16: Let Hooper take a turn.
14: Hooper drives the boat, Chief.
1: The bright sky silhouettes Quint along with the mast and various lines. Brody, wearing gloves, picks up the bucket of chum and places it on the back edge of the boat, the transom, with a cigarette sticking out of his mouth. Quint climbs down onto the bridge.
14: Stop playing with yourself, Hooper. Slow ahead, if you please.
16: You heard him, slow ahead.
1: The chief ladles chum behind him. In the cabin, Quint settles down holding fishing rod's reel. Brody dumps some more chum into the water without looking.
0: Slow ahead.
16: I can go slow ahead. Come on down and chum some of this shit.
1: The great white's massive head pops up above the surface as Brody chucks another scoop of chum into the water. The chief notices the shark before it disappears underwater, and he straightens abruptly. Wearing a shell-shocked expression, Brody backs into the cabin.
6: You're gonna need a bigger boat.
1: Quint looks up at him, then steps onto the deck, his eyes fixed on something in the water. The rogue shark's fin pokes above the surface, and it heads straight for the orca.
7: Shut off that engine!
1: At the wheel, Hooper glances back. The fin continues toward them at speed, then dips below the surface. Hooper stares open-mouthed from the bridge. The shark's enormous body passes the stern of the boat, and Quint moves to the side of his vessel to keep watching it.
0: That's a 20-footer.
6: 25. 3 tons on them.
1: Hooper hustles down the ladder onto the aft deck and rushes into the cabin.
7: You're gonna need a bigger boat, right?
11: Gotta get it work.
7: How do we handle this? How do we handle this?
23: Hold on, Martin, I need you.
1: Quint opens a case containing a disassembled harpoon gun.
23: He's circling the boat, Martin. Come on, come on.
1: As the Predator glides around them, Hooper steps onto the outer edge of the boat, his foot briefly slipping. Brody follows, and they make their way around the cabin. Quint assembles the harpoon gun.
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1: Quint picks up the radio mic.
11: Orca, come in.
24: I have Mrs. Martin Brody here.
11: Put her on.
1: On the bow.
23: Come on, move, move, move!
25: Where's that going out there?
23: Beyond the edge of the barrels. Go to the end of the barrels.
1: Brody walks along a row of yellow barrels.
23: What? Further out!
25: Why?
23: Go further out!
25: What for?
23: Will you go to the end of the pulpit, please?
25: What?
23: Will you please go to the end of the pulpit?
25: What for?
23: I need to have something in the foreground to give it some scale.
25: Foreground, my ass!
11: Your husband's all right, Mrs. Brody. He's fishing. He just got a couple of stripers. We'll bring him in for dinner. We won't be long. We haven't seen anything yet. Hook her out.
1: Hooper holds a camera.
23: Martin, goddammit! Come here, darling!
1: Shuffling around the cabin, Brody is blocked by the tip of Quint's harpoon. He backtracks onto the bow.
11: Chief, I want you to get up on the bridge. Just take a forward steady.
7: I've never seen a boat in my life.
11: Just watch my hand. Take a steady, Mr. Hooper. Attach the end of this line to the first keg. Gotta get a good shot at that orca's head.
1: Hooper quickly makes his way along the outside of the cabin as Brody gets behind the wheel on the bridge. Hooper ducks into a compartment below the cabin and finds a handheld device. He activates it and a light flashes on its top. Quint stands at the end of the pulpit, which protrudes off the bow.
11: Coming. Hooper, get clear of the barrel.
1: He turns to the unattended barrels.
11: Hooper!
1: Hooper picks up a shark dart.
11: Tie it up, will you?
0: Your turn, Quint.
11: Hooper, where are you?
1: Hooper slides to the front barrel and works on the rope.
7: Hooper! Hurry it up now, tie it on. Hurry it up, he's coming straight for us. Don't screw it up now.
23: Don't wait for me.
1: Quint aims the harpoon gun at the rapidly approaching fin.
11: Come on, Hooper, come on, hurry it up, tie it on.
7: Now.
1: Brody observes from the bridge, the boat rocking steadily.
7: Kill it, Quint, kill it.
11: Now.
1: Hooper ties off the rope.
11: Shoot.
1: Quint fires the harpoon into the shark's back. The front barrel flies into the water.
11: What were you doing? You knew I had to get a clean shot right in the head. All right, let's see how long that barrel takes to bring him up.
1: Hooper takes over the controls.
23: Bring it on the barrel! I'm coming around again!
1: The barrel tears through the water and Hooper turns the boat to follow it. A frothing wave sloshes over the barrel as it disappears underwater. Hooper shakes his head disappointedly. A view looks straight down the pulpit at Quint, standing on the end with the harpoon gun resting across the railings. The boat sails toward the horizon. The sun low in the cloudy sky. The men remain in their positions, Hooper steering dejectedly, and Quint wearing a lighthearted smile.
11: Well, what do we do now? We go in, right?
26: We've got one barrel on him, so we stay out here till we find him again.
11: Yeah, but we could radio in and get a bigger boat out here.
1: Now the dark sunset sky silhouettes Quint at the end of the pulpit, as the orca floats on the gentle water. later in the cabin.

0: I got that beat.
1: Cooper pushes up his sleeve, revealing a long scar on his arm. He shows it to Quint.
0: It's a moray eel. Bit right through my wetsuit. Well, nope, no, listen, I don't know about that, but I entered an arm wrestling contest in an Oki bar in San Francisco. You see this? Now I can't extend that. You know why? Got to the semifinal, celebrating my third wife's demise. Big Chinese fella, he pulled me right off.
1: Grinning, Cooper clumsily scoots around the inside of the booth toward Quint. He puts his foot up on the table and pushes his pant leg clear of a scar on his calf.
0: It's a bull shark. It scraped me when I was taking samples.
1: Quint crosses his ankle over Hooper's and pulls up his pant leg.
2: That's the thresher. You see that, Chief? Thresher's tail.
3: Thresher?
0: It's a shark.
1: Quint and Hooper smile drunkenly at each other.
2: You want a drink? Drink to your leg?
0: I'll drink to your leg.
2: Okay, so we drink to our legs.
1: Brody briefly lifts his shirt off an appendectomy scar.
0: I got the creme de la creme right here.
1: Hooper unbuttons his shirt.
0: Hey, see that?
4: You're wearing a sweater.
1: He points to his hairy chest.
0: Right there. Mary Ellen Moffat. She broke my heart.
4: What's that one?
0: What?
4: That one there, on your arm.
0: Oh, well,
4: it's a tattoo. I got that removed.
0: Don't tell me. Don't tell me. Mother. What is it?
1: Quint puts his hand on Hooper's arm.
4: To Hooper, that's the USS Indianapolis.
1: Hooper's grin fades, and Quint stares ruefully at the table.
0: You were on the Indianapolis?
4: What happened?
2: Japanese submarine slammed two torpedoes into our side, Chief. He was coming back from the island of Tinian Delady and just delivered the bomb, the Hiroshima bomb. 1,100 men went into the water. Vessel went down in 12 minutes. Didn't see the first shark for about half an hour. Tiger, 13-footer, you know that when you're in the water, Chief? You tell by looking from the dorsal to the tail. Well, we didn't know. Was our bomb mission had been so secret. No distress signal had been sent.
1: Brody regards him seriously, and Quint sips from his mug.
2: They didn't even list us overdue for a week. Very first light, Chief. Sharks come cruising. So we formed ourselves into tight groups. You know, it's kind of like old squares in a battle, like you see in a calendar, like the Battle of Waterloo, and the idea was, shark comes to the nearest man, that man, he start pounding and hollering and screaming. Sometimes the shark go away. Sometimes he wouldn't go away. Sometimes that shark, he looks right into you, right into your eyes. You know the thing about a shark, he's got lifeless eyes, black eyes, like a doll's eyes. When he comes at you, he doesn't seem to be living until he bites you. And those black eyes roll over white, and then... Oh, then you hear that terrible high-pitched screaming. The ocean turns red, and in spite of all the pounding and the hollering, they all come in, they rip you to pieces. You know, by the end of that first dawn, lost 100 men. I don't know how many sharks, maybe 1,000. I don't know how many men, they average 6 an hour. On Thursday morning, Chief, I bumped into a friend of mine, Herbie Robinson from Cleveland. Baseball player, bosun's mate. I thought he was asleep. Reached over to wake him up. Bobbed up and down in the water, it was like a kind of top.

0: upended. 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
1: Brody and Hooper exchange a glance.
0: Noon the fifth day, Mr. Hooper, Lockheed Ventura. So he swung in low and he saw us, too. A young pilot, a lot younger than Mr. Hooper anyway. He saw us and he come in low. And 3 hours later, a big fat PBY comes down and start to pick us up. You know, that was the time I was most frightened, waiting for my turn. I'll never put on a life jacket again. So 1,100 men went in the war. 316 men come out, the Sharks took the rest, June the 29th, 1945. Anyway, we delivered the bomb.
1: He flashes the chief a dry grin, the cap still removed from one of his teeth. He takes another sip. Brody looks around uneasily.
2: What's that?
3: It's a whale.
4: Well, and the duty you fair Spanish lady. Well, and the duty you ladies of Spain.
1: The lamp above the table swings back and forth.
3: Show me the way to go home. I'm tired and I want to go to bed.
4: I had a little drink about an hour ago and it's gotten right to my head. Wherever I may roam, by land or sea or foam.
1: Brody joins them in the booth. A view from the water shows the barrel approaching the boat, Hooper's device flashing on top of it.

0: Planks in the hull buckle as something bashes against them.
1: You can always hear me shaking.
0: The men look around as objects shake in the cabin.
2: What's out of the engine?
0: The cabin convulses, jostling open a closet door and knocking items off the walls. Hooper makes his way to the controls, and Brody falls into the few inches of water on the floor. Brody grabs the radio mic before a lantern falls on the floor, starting a fire.
3: Chief, put out the pilot.
0: The chief abandons the mic, drops to his knees, and smothers the fire. By the controls, Quint looks up at Hooper as water leaks into the hull.
2: Up around.
4: Done.
0: Quint, Hooper, and Brody glance around concernedly as the swinging light fixture flickers, then goes out.
2: Everybody on deck.
5: He ate the light.
2: Terrific.
0: On deck, Quint aims his rifle into the water near the barrel.
4: Quint, what are you doing? Don't waste your time, Quint. Come on.
6: What's wrong with this? Jesus. Right.
7: Hooper, take the wheel. Brody, front and deck, watch for it.
0: Brody loses his grip, hanging on with one arm as he goes around the cabin. He recovers and reaches the bow, rummaging through his bag. He finds a revolver and checks the chamber before snapping it closed. Hooper looks down at him from the bridge.
4: You okay? Hey, Mort? You okay?
0: Brody's eyes shift nervously. The Orca rocks on the sea, shimmering with moonlight, with Quint at the stern, Hooper on the bridge, and Brody posted at the bow. At dawn, smoke rises from removed planks on the aft deck. Two hands reach up from separate areas to tools and parts on the edge of the opening.
8: Hey, Chief! All left, ready!
9: Put your left hand down!
4: I can't. It'll only go about 3 inches.
10: All of our injectors got scored from the salt water in the fuel.
9: Yeah, the
8: house is
9: bent, you can hear it.
8: Ride that rudder again, will you? Pull left. Good. Once again, now.
0: The barrel surfaces behind the boat.
4: Quint. There it is.
9: What do you say, Chief?
4: The barrel is up. It's right in the stern.
0: Quint pushes himself up from below deck and eyes the barrel.
7: Think he's right under the keg. Grab the boat hook.
0: Hooper grabs a boat hook and uses the long pole to reach toward the barrel. He tries several times to hook the line.
4: Quint, if we can get close enough, I've got things on board that'll kill him.
7: Just want to goose him up. Come on.
0: Hooper climbs up onto the transom and leans forward, finally hooking the line and drawing it toward them.
7: Okay.
0: Hooper hands Quint the boat hook and loops the rope as he pulls it in.
7: When he runs, you drop that rope or you'll lose your hands. I've seen fingers torn out at the knuckles. Old Seaman's home's full of them. Hey, boy, give it to me a minute.
0: Hooper and Quint lie on their stomachs and hang off the edge, working together to loop the rope. The great white emerges from the water, its sharp teeth bared. The rope escapes from Quint's hands, and the shark soaks them with a splash.
7: Haul in the line of the Fowlers! Start the engine!
0: Brody climbs down from the bridge.
2: There you go. I'm going to make a phone call.
0: Quint eyes him warily. In the smoky cabin, Brody picks up the radio mic.
11: Hello. Hello. Hello, Mayday, Orca. Coast Guard?
0: On the deck, Quint grabs a baseball bat secured to the side of the boat.
11: Coast Guard, this is the Orca. Do you...
0: Brody looks over as Quint comes in and smashes the radio repeatedly with the bat. Hooper peers in the window.
2: Excuse me, Chief.
9: That's just great! Now where the hell are we, huh? You're certifiable, Quint, you know that?
2: Yeah.
9: You're certifiable!
2: Yeah, yeah, yeah, yeah.
9: You're certifiable, but I'll tell you this!
4: Boys. Oh, boys. I think he's come back for his noon feeding.
0: The Finn approaches.
7: Hook me up another barrel!
0: Hooper hops down to the row of barrels and picks up the harpoon gun. Standing at the stern, Quint calmly watches as the shark swims close to the boat. As Hooper crouches by the front barrel, Quint tracks the shark's movements and deftly walks along the outside of the cabin. He reaches Hooper, who hands him the harpoon gun. Quint makes his way to the end of the pulpit and takes aim at the shark just in front of the boat. The harpoon lodges in the shark's fin, and the attached rope pulls another barrel into the water. Brody observes from inside the cabin, the window catching the reflection of the barrel as it's dragged away. The barrel cuts through the water at a fast pace, leaving a white trail in its wake. Hooper stands at the wheel, the wind blowing through his wavy hair.
5: Full throttle! Get me right up alongside it!
12: I can't rev it up that high! It's not gonna take it!
0: Shuffling along the width of the stern, Brody puts on his holster. Quint shifts his weight, expertly keeping his balance on the end of the pulpit. Brody peers down the side of the boat at the barrel gliding through the seat, parallel and just ahead of the Orca.
5: 5 degrees port!
0: Hooper cranks the wheel, turning the boat toward the barrel.
7: All right, hold your course.
0: Hooper closes the distance between the boat and the barrel. Quint glances back at him.
7: 5 degrees port now.
0: The boat angles toward the barrel's wake.
7: Hold your course.
4: Fast fish.
7: Watch my arm. You see, watch my hand now. Follow me. Follow me. All right, you watch him now. Starboard, starboard. Run him down, Hooper.
0: Hooper grins as he steers the boat and catches up with the barrel, bumping it with the prow.
7: On the board!
0: Quint takes aim at the shark, visible just below the surface. The harpoon lodges in the shark's skin. Brody fires his revolver at the animal. His bullets strike the shark, which keeps moving, pulling down the next barrel. As the two barrels are dragged away, Quint steps up beside the bridge to monitor them.
5: Believe it, two barrels and he's going down again!
0: Quint stares out at the ocean. The barrels nowhere to be seen.
4: It's incredible.
0: The barrels float back to the surface.
12: They're up again!
4: Now what?
0: The two barrels bob up and down in the water, and Quint drives the ship. Brody comes up behind Hooper on the deck.
5: Well, why don't we start leading the shark into shore instead of him leading us out to sea?
0: They both glance up at Quint behind the wheel.
7: Couple of pulls, okay? Hang on now, we're going round. Get to starboard. Easy.
5: I'm gonna back her off now. Now you watch those barrels, boys, watch you.
0: Brody and Hooper each wield a boat hook as Quint steers the Orca alongside the barrels.
13: All right, gentlemen, snag them.
0: The two men reach the poles out, and Brody hooks one of the ropes.
13: Now then, time to the stern cleats.
0: They each pull in a rope, and Hooper wraps his around the nearest cleat.
5: Brody! Finger eight around the cleat!
0: Brody takes the other rope behind Hooper to the far cleat.
5: Give him room, Brody! Clear him! Ah! Clear the line!
0: Brody's rope tightens, pinning Hooper's legs to the side of the boat. The chief holds the rope, allowing Hooper to step over it.
4: Watch it stand clear.
0: Tied to the cleats on each side of the stern, the taut ropes shift to the side, pulling the back of the boat along with them.
5: Stand away from those stern cleats!
0: As the vessel tips to the side, Brody and Hooper fall and slide down the tilted deck. Brody rushes to secure the compressed air tanks behind the bridge ladder, and the Orca levels off.
5: Back home, we got a taxidermy man! He's gonna have a heart attack when he sees what I've brought him!
0: Hooper grips one of the ropes, examining the cleat. He moves across the stern to inspect the other one.
5: Throttle back! You're losing a cleat!
0: The shark's head pops above the surface, its mouth open.
4: Look at that mother! Oh my God, this one too! They're both going!
14: He's eating his way right through that line.
4: Yeah, he's working his way right up to us.
5: Quint!
12: Here, come on, Quint!
4: Come on,
12: hurry!
0: Quint joins them with the harpoon gun.
15: Out of my way.
0: An underwater view shows the harpoon embedded below the shark's mouth. It thrashes, sloshing water onto the three men.
5: Untie us! You pull out the transom!
0: A barrel flies up, breaking a cabin window.
5: Make it fast! We got another line in it!
4: I can't! He's trying to run!
0: The barrel attached to the harpoon narrowly misses Brody as it's yanked after the shark.
5: Hook your back brace! Come on!
15: pull your bloody heart out!
0: The Great White turns the back of the boat as the trio tries to untie the ropes.
15: It's impossible! It's impossible! The line is too tight!
16: He's towing us! He's got it coming closer up on the bed! Come on! We're breaking up!
0: Water pours onto the boat as violent waves crash against the stern. Quint rushes into the cabin and grabs a machete off the wall. Quint raises the machete over a rope just before the cleat snaps off the boat, followed by the other one. They all lower exhaustedly to their knees. All three barrels rise to the surface.
17: Can't stay down with three barrels on it. Not with three barrels, he can.
18: What about us?
17: Hooper, get the pump out of the locker in front of you, will you?
18: We're gonna sink, aren't we?
19: Hooper, keep an eye on the barrels. Pump it out, Chief.
0: Quint hands Brody the pump, then wedges the blade of the machete in the side of the boat.
20: Trying to go under.
19: Tell you, he can with three barrels on him. Not with three, he can.
0: The barrels head straight for the Orca, then suddenly disappear underwater, their wakes dissipating on the calm surface. Quint crosses paths with Hooper as they both glance around the boat in bewilderment.
21: You ever have one do this before?
17: Hello.
0: Below, Brody stands in a few inches of water on the deck. He throws down the pump and starts up the ladder to the bridge. The boat abruptly lists to the side. Quint and Cooper fall on the bridge and Brody hangs onto the ladder as the vessel rights itself. He and Quint peer over the side at the Great White swimming away. Now, Quint drives the boat with the other two men on the bridge with him.
4: He's chasing us. I don't believe it.
0: The barrels speed after the Orca.
22: Gonna draw him into the shallows. Draw him in the shallow water. Gonna draw him in and drown him. We're heading in, Brody.
21: Thank Christ.
0: The Orca sails inland with the shark towing the barrels behind them. Hooper stares tensely off the back of the boat.
21: Have you ever had a great white dude?
4: No.
0: Smoke pours from an exhaust pipe, and Quint purses his lips.
4: How far do we have to go?
21: Quint, don't put that much pressure on me.
0: The needle on the RPM gauge nears the maximum limit. Below, dark smoke drifts around the opening to the engine compartment. Quint grabs Hooper by the shirt and he turns away.
21: Hold on.
0: Glancing behind them, Quint spots the rogue shark still on their rail and turns back to the controls with a smirk. The needle on the RPM gauge hits over the maximum and black smoke pours out of the engine compartment. The boat rocks back and forth as it races ahead, the shark nearly matching its pace.
4: You did it! You burned out the bearings! All right, stop the boat! Stop the boat!
0: Dark smoke billows up through the air, choking the bridge. Hooper rushes into the flooded compartment below the cabin, water up to his chest. An explosion throws sparks and debris at him and jostles the boat. In the cabin, Quint takes a fire extinguisher off the wall and ventures below, where Hooper grabs a bundle of equipment, including spear-like apparatuses. Quint sprays the extinguisher into the smoky area, and Hooper passes him on his way onto the deck. From the bridge, Brody observes the barrels heading away from the Orca, then shifts his gaze to Hooper, who wears a forlorn, pensive expression. Meanwhile, Quint turns thoughtfully in the cabin of his stalled boat. Slowly, he turns and takes a few steps down the stairs into the flooded compartment. Surveying the space, he grips a rope securing life jackets to a bulkhead. Hooper and Brady stand on the tilted deck, the stern sagging low into the sea. Quint comes out of the cabin and tosses Hooper a life jacket.
1: Hooper!
3: Chief.
0: He gives a second one to Brody. Perching on the side of the boat next to Brody, Quint crosses his arms. Hooper faces away from them. The captain lifts two of Hooper's spears.
1: Hooper, what exactly can you do with these things of yours?
0: The oceanographer takes a syringe and bottle from a zippered bag.
20: Well, I think I can pump 20 cc's of strychnine nitrate into them if I can get close enough.
0: Quint examines the items.
1: You get this little needle through his skin?
20: No, I can't do that. But if I can get him close enough to this cage, I think I could get him in the mouth or
1: the eye. Shark, rip that cage to
20: pieces. You got any better suggestions?
0: Now, Brody, Hooper, and Quint assemble the cage walls and the grated bottom. Hooper draws the strychnine nitrate into the syringe. He pushes a rubber stopper onto the tip of his spear-like instrument, which is labeled Shark Dart Repeater. After removing the dart from the end of the repeater, he carefully injects the contents of the syringe. Later, the three men lift the assembled cage.
1: Easy.
23: Easy.
1: All right.
23: Up she goes. Ease her up.
0: They ease the cage over the side of the boat. Next, Quint takes one of the compressed air tanks from the cabin and brings it to Hooper, now in a wetsuit. As Quint helps Hooper put the tank on his back, Brody goes into the cabin to retrieve the shark dart repeater and a scuba mask. Now Brody holds open the top of the cage, rigged to a pulley, as Quint helps Hooper climb inside. Hooper drops into the cage, the water up to his chest. Brody hands him the scuba mask, and Hooper dips it into the water. Tapping him on the head to get his attention, Brody points to Hooper's glasses. He hands them up to the chief, who sticks one of the arms in his mouth before lowering in the repeater. Hooper looks from the scuba mask to Brody.
20: I got no spit.
0: He spits in the mask and rubs the lens, dipping it in the water before putting it on. Brody gazes worriedly into the cage, and Hooper looks up at him holding a scuba regulator mouthpiece.
20: Try to keep him off me until I'm lower. Okay, I'm ready.
0: The top of the cage closes, and Quint winds a crank that lowers the cage into the water. Brody watches Hooper's head disappear below the surface. The cage sinks, and streams of bubbles rise through the water from the regulator. Hooper, gripping the repeater, adjusts his mask. He glances up, and he freezes upon spotting the vague shape of the shark swimming toward him. From the boat, Brody and Quint watch the shark's fin and barrels approaching fast. Underwater, Hooper moves alertly, keeping the repeater at the ready as the great white coasts past the cage. The shark's tail swishes powerfully back and forth as it swims away from the cage, disappearing into the hazy water. With the shark out of sight, Hooper leans the repeater against the wall of the cage and removes the stopper from the sharp tip. Putting his arm through the bars, he holds it ready on the outside of the cage. The great white appears behind Hooper, bashing against the opposite side of the cage. It rattles violently, and Hooper drops the shark dart repeater, which sinks to the sandy sea floor. Hooper examines the shark's impact point. The space between the two bars widened. He peers through the grated bottom of the cage, spotting the repeater on the sea floor. Whirling around, his eyes go wide as the beast attacks again. It slams repeatedly into the metal bars, jostling the cage. Hooper's eyes fill with panic as the great white bends the bars wide open and sticks its head inside. The oceanographer stabs the shark with a knife, drawing blood from its thick skin. The animal briefly backs away before launching another assault on Hooper, its jaws wide. He clings to an upper wall of the cage. A flurry of swirling bubbles obscures the area, and Hooper escapes through the top. He swims down toward the sea floor as the great white continues its attack on the cage. Underwater, Hooper reaches the bottom and hides behind a rock. Quint winds the crank and the whole boat tips to the side, the shark still thrashing against the cage. A connecting ring bends open and the pulley arm buckles.
3: It's giving way!
0: The arm comes crashing down against the side of the boat. The shark moves away from the cage, and Quint lifts the remains of the pulley out of the water.
3: Rig something.
0: Quint hooks a ring on the mechanism onto a metal rung.
3: Got it? All right. That's real. Now it's coming.
0: The cage rises toward the surface.
3: Slower.
0: Yeah. The metal rung bends as the mangled empty cage emerges from the water. As Brody stares at it despondently, Quint gazes out over the back of the boat. The great white surfaces, throwing the front of its hulking body onto the transom, which breaks under its weight. Brody makes it into the cabin, but Quint slips and falls onto his back, the aft deck nearly submerged. Both men hang on to separate surfaces as the floor tilts. A compressed air tank rolls onto Quint's hand, breaking his grip. Brody grabs his hand, but it slips out of his grasp. Quint slides down the deck straight toward the shark's chomping jaws. The seaman kicks desperately, but the animal's sharp teeth sink into his legs. Brody catches himself in the doorway as the great white shakes Quint back and forth, the lower half of his body inside the animal's mouth. The shark bites down, and blood spurts from the captain's mouth before he's dragged into the sea. The door swings shut behind Brody, who struggles to his feet in the flooded cabin. He makes his way past the windows just before the shark's head crashes through one. The chief stares wide-eyed at the gaping maw of the enormous animal, which whips back and forth in the tight space. Brody bashes the shark in the nose with a compressed air tank before tossing it into its mouth. The great white withdraws into the ocean. As the orca sinks sideways, the chief climbs out the opposite window and walks up onto the outer wall of the cabin. From his vantage point, he notices the shark's fin as it circles back toward the rapidly sinking ship. The chief quickly grabs a lance and Quint's rifle from the flying bridge, then starts to climb up the tilted mast toward the crow's nest. The bright sun silhouettes the submerging boat, the pulpit sticking nearly straight up out of the water as Brody reaches the crow's nest. The great white breaks the surface just below Brody, and he stabs the monstrous animal repeatedly in the head with the lance. As he struggles with the lance, it's ripped out of his hands. The shark slips underwater along with the lance.
4: All right, come on. Show me the tank.
0: Blow up! Brody lies on the nearly horizontal mast, mere feet above the surface. He aims the rifle at the shark. It gnaws at the tank, wedged in the corner of its mouth. His bullet streaks through the water past the rapidly approaching beasts.
6: Blow up!
4: Smile, you son of a...
0: He shoots the pressurized tank, and the ensuing explosion sends bloody water geysering high into the air. Chunks of the great white fall back to the sea and sink along with the remainder of the shark's carcass, which leaves a thick crimson trail in the hazy water. Only the gently swishing tail remains visible before it too disappears in the cloud of blood. Soaking wet, Brody's smile fades into a dark expression as he stares at the water. On the other side of the boat, huge bubbles rise to the surface, followed by Hooper. He pushes his scuba mask up on his head and takes the regulator out of his mouth. Orienting himself, he peers over the wreckage of the orca and spots Brody on the mast, which now lies in the water. Brody spots Hooper swimming over to him and flashes an exhausted, incredulous smile. Hooper drapes his arm over Brody's on the mast. The oceanographer surveys the wreckage.
4: Quint.
17: No.
0: Hooper shifts his mournful gaze from the water to the remains of the orca. The chief glances back at something.
17: Can we get in on those?
0: Now they use two of the yellow barrels as flotation devices and kick their legs.
4: Hey, what day is this? It's Wednesday. It's Tuesday, I think.
17: I think the tide's with us.
4: Keep kicking.
17: I used to hate the water.
4: I can't imagine why.
0: A flock of seabirds flies close to the surface as Brody and Hooper make their way toward land. Credits appear over a view of waves lapping gently at an Amity Island shoreline.

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2: Hi, and thanks for joining me for Stories from the Phoenix New Times. I'm your Sun Sounds volunteer, Chip Hawbrook. First on this week's program, amid primary voting, county leader calls on Recorder Heap to resign. This story was written by Morgan Fisher and was posted on the Phoenix New Times website on July 2nd. Arizona's midterm primary elections are already underway, with mail ballots already being returned ahead of Election Day on July 21st. Despite the ongoing election, one Maricopa County supervisor is calling for the resignation of the MAGA-aligned county recorder, Justin Heap. Standing in front of organizers with Living United for Change in Arizona near the Board of Supervisors chambers Thursday evening, Supervisor Steve Gallardo, the lone Democrat on the board, slammed Heap for wanting the upcoming July 21st primary election to fail. He also criticized Heap for filling his office with political cronies who don't know anything about elections, and for being at the whims of Turning Point USA and America First Legal, the law firm started by Trump advisor Stephen Miller that is representing Heap in an ongoing elections administration lawsuit against the county. Heap is doing everything he can to make this election very difficult, Gallardo said at the press conference, which was organized to celebrate the county board approving the opening of four additional early voting centers. He wants us to fail so he can turn to Donald Trump and say, hey, look, Maricopa County can't conduct an election. We need the federal government to take over our election. That is their plan. Gallardo finished by demanding that Heap stop being a coward and step up and do your job. If not, he said, resign and allow us to appoint someone that will do their job. Approached by Phoenix New Times after the presser, Gallardo more forcefully called for Heap to quit. Yeah, resign, Gallardo said. He should. I have no confidence in his ability to do his job, Gallardo continued. He has proven over the last year and a half that he is clueless when it comes to the responsibility of that office, and it would be best for Maricopa County if Justin Heap would just resign. The other four members of the County Board of Supervisors, all Republicans like Heap, though many of them have criticized him just as robustly as Gallardo has, declined to comment on Gallardo's call for Heap's resignation. The recorder's office didn't immediately respond to a request for comment. Heap and the Board of Supervisors have been at loggerheads since shortly after he assumed office in 2024. Upon taking the role, Heap tore up an agreement signed by his predecessor that moved some IT infrastructure and elections administration duties to the County Elections Department, which the board oversees. Negotiations on a new agreement stalled. Each side has accused the other of not negotiating in good faith, prompting Heap to file a lawsuit against the board last year. That battle reached a fever pitch earlier this year, with both sides claiming victories in court. Heap scored an early win, with Maricopa County Superior Court Judge Scott Blaney ruling that the board had to return certain core functions to the recorder's office. However, the board has since won a stay of that ruling at the appeals court level. The case now sits before the Arizona Supreme Court. Amid the court case, Heap and his attorney, James Rogers of America First Legal, who is also running for a seat in the Arizona legislature, threatened that county election workers could face criminal exposure if the board approved the use and locations of voting drop boxes, a duty the recorder claimed as his. The board did it anyway. A few weeks later, a special prosecutor began investigating two recorder's office employees after they were spotted on video removing a ballot scanner from the county election center, though they returned it shortly after. Heap demanded the board be held in contempt for initiating what he claimed was a retaliatory investigation. Heap has also committed notable blunders. His office sent out incorrect mailers to 83,000 voters, telling them their voter registrations had been canceled, with emails showing that a recorder's office employee approved them before they were printed. Additionally, the board questioned the recorder's office rejecting an abnormally high number of ballots for bad signatures during a 2025 jurisdictional election, raising the question of whether voters had been improperly disenfranchised. Maricopa County Attorney Rachel Mitchell is also contesting Rogers' ability to represent Heap in so many matters, saying that her office is the proper legal representative for the recorder. She has claimed that Rogers and his firm have exerted undue influence over the recorder's office, a complaint Gallardo echoed. Heap doesn't have a clue what he's doing, Gallardo told New Times. Turning Point and America First Legal have just bulldozed and taken over that office. He has no control of what is going on in the recorder's office. He is allowing these outside influences to try to stop and hurt our elections. Blaney has pressed the officials involved, particularly Heap and Board Chair Kate Brophy McGee and Vice Chair Debbie Lesko, to attempt to settle the matter out of court. Gallardo said he's not part of the mediation efforts, but that he's heard that they're making some progress. However, he said, I'm not going to support any type of mediation plan that is going to make our elections more difficult for people to vote. It's unclear whether Gallardo's comments calling on Heap to resign will impact those talks. Next, a story written by Clarissa Sosin and posted on July 2nd. Complaints trail sheriff's deputy who roughed up Lyft driver. In April, Carolyn Button fell down a rabbit hole. A few days later, she'd filed a notice of claim over what she said was a wrongful arrest at the hands of a Pinal County sheriff's deputy. As she had done several times before, she found herself Googling the name of the deputy who'd held her at gunpoint outside her home, despite being unarmed, and then thrown her in jail. The October 22nd encounter had left marks. The deputy had arrested her for aggravated assault, for allegedly brandishing a shotgun at a process server who trespassed on her property. It was a felony that carries a sentence of 5 to 15 years in prison. She'd spent 5 terrified nights in jail in Florence before being bonded out. 2 months later, the Pinal County Attorney's Office dropped the charges. Since then, she'd searched for information on the deputy who'd put her through that ordeal. Previous queries had been fruitless, but when she entered his name this time, Aaron McRae, she got a hit. She found a recently published story from Phoenix New Times about an elderly deaf Lyft driver who'd been roughed up during a traffic stop. She clicked, wondering if the name of her tormentor would pop up. I'm thinking, what are the chances this could be the same cop? Button said last month. Then she saw it. The speeding citation was dropped when the deputy listed on his ticket, identified as Deputy A. McRae, failed to show for a hearing, the story read. I just dropped my knees and burst into tears because I knew now they're going to listen, Button said, tearing up again as she sat in her kitchen in her home in Santan Valley. Pinal County, they can't cover up for him. Button had filed her claim 2 days earlier, the same day New Times reported on McRae's violent encounter with Tom Garo, who was 79 years old and deaf. Like Button, Garo was arrested by McRae. While Garo is considering a lawsuit, Button is already traveling down that road. In her notice of claim against the county, she accused McCray and the Pinal County Sheriff's Office of intentional infliction of emotional distress, assault, malicious prosecution, false arrest, and false imprisonment. She asked for $200,000, a sum her attorney noted is in line with other settlements and jury verdicts in which officers pointed their firearms at people without cause, and in which people were wrongfully detained. Pinal County did not respond to her notice of claim within the 60-day deadline, which passed on June 20th. Sheriff's Office Public Information Officer Samuel Salzwedel confirmed to New Times that the agency has not opened any investigations, internal or otherwise, into McCray's actions in Button's case. He also confirmed that the Sheriff's Office is not investigating McCray for the incident with Garo either, despite revelations that Garo's passenger that day called 911 on the deputy because she was so scared of him. And in a statement provided by Salzwedel, Pinal County Sheriff Ross Teeple defended McCray. "I support my deputies," Teeple said. "Their job is hard enough without getting investigated for every baseless complaint." Whether the complaints are baseless remains to be seen, and theoretically would require more investigation than the sheriff's office has performed. But what's certain is that when it comes to McCray, there are a notable number of recent complaints. Both Button and Garo had disturbing run-ins with McCray, and New Times has identified other incidents involving the deputy that raise questions. The absence of an investigation in the wake of these incidents underscores resident concerns about whether the office is holding its deputies to account. "The police officer is supposed to protect us," Garo told New Times after being told about Button's case. "He's supposed to keep us safe, but knowing that it's not just me and that there's someone else, it shows that there's a pattern." A history of complaints. McCray joined the Pinal County Sheriff's Office in February 2025 after going through training at the Gilbert Police Academy, according to a file on him kept by the Arizona Peace Officer Standards and Training Board. His supervisor, Sergeant Corey Hudson, noted in his performance evaluation at the end of his one-year probationary period that McCray dealt with a number of difficult scenarios on patrol since joining PCSO, pointing to a critical incident during which he showed poise, professionalism, and courage. The critical incident was an officer-involved shooting from July 17, 2025. A sergeant, McCray, and another deputy shot and killed a woman and injured a man after a car chase. McCray was awarded a Medal of Valor for the shooting and cleared of any policy violations by the Sheriff's Office's Professional Standards Unit. New Times has requested, but not yet received, a copy of the investigation. According to his file, McCray also received a life-saving medal for performing chest compressions on a child whose ventilator stopped working. In his evaluation, his supervisor praised him for his interactions with the public, referred to in documents as customers. "McCray is professional, courteous, and understanding while contacting members of the public," Hudson wrote. "He represents the agency well and has a level head dealing with hostile persons." In less than 18 months, McCray has accumulated 3 documented citizen complaints in his file, which New Times received through a public records request. The complaint summaries provide broad strokes of the incidents, the complaints, and the results of internal investigations. Requests for the individual investigation files have not yet been fulfilled. In September, a citizen accused McCray of violating his First Amendment rights while he filmed him conducting a traffic stop. Notably, in the same Big O Tires parking lot on Hunt Highway, where the deputy later cuffed Garo. The complainant accused him of shining his flashlight purposely to block him from filming. The sheriff's office did not sustain an allegation of conduct unbecoming. The investigation summary said the complaint posed a potential threat to McRae, noting that McRae went on to receive extra training on First Amendment auditors, or citizen journalists. The second complaint was filed in November by a woman whom McRae detained and arrested when deputies responded to a call at her house party where there were several hundred underage kids, according to the summary. The woman allegedly ignored orders not to go back into the house where her brother had barricaded himself. SWAT was called. The investigation summary said the woman was not cooperative and that a complaint of abuse of authority was unfounded. The last of the three complaints was made in March by a woman who accused him of wrongfully sharing information about her case, which involved nude photos of her on the internet. She complained that McRae shared the information with the Queen Creek Police Department. McRae was investigated for the improper release of information, and the accusation was not sustained. I'll never forget his face. New Times also spoke to a fourth person, Diva Shelton, who did not file a formal complaint with the sheriff's office, but recognized the deputy from his photo in the story about Garo's arrest. Shelton, a 36-year-old Uber Eats driver, said she was driving to deliver a pizza when another vehicle started to pressure her to speed up from behind. She accelerated to try to get out of his way and get over into the right lane. "I thought it was just like some jerk, like messing with me," she said. "I thought someone was just like riding my butt because that's how people drive out there." But then the lights flashed. Shelton said she panicked. It was her first time being pulled over by law enforcement since her boyfriend was shot and killed by a state trooper in 2024. She pulled off of Hunt Highway and into a Walgreens parking lot, parked the car, threw open her door, and got out with her hands up. "In my brain, I just was like, you know, he didn't get out and he got shot," she said, about her boyfriend, Lamont Anthony Knobloch. "For some reason, I just thought to hop out of the car with my hands up." McRae yelled at her, and his hand went for his gun, she said, but he didn't draw it. He called for backup. He kept yelling at her, saying that she was being erratic and asking if she was on drugs. He then asked her why she accelerated. She explained that she had been trying to get out of his way. Shelton said she now knows that you shouldn't get out of your car during a traffic stop. She learned her lesson the hard way. But she felt that McRae stayed aggressive, even after backup arrived, and it was clear she wasn't a threat. "You immediately are like, is this guy having a bad day?" she said. "He's just like aggressive, even from like the way he pulled me over, chasing me down, causing me to speed." One of the deputies who arrived as backup was a calm woman, Shelton said. She felt she defused the situation, which had escalated very quickly. "If he hadn't called in this woman to back him up, I feel like something could have gone way, way worse," she said. Shelton said she thinks the encounter lasted about 30 minutes. They ran her license, and when she came back free of any warrants or a record, they let her go. McRae seemed disappointed that they didn't have a reason to arrest her or cite her, she said. She characterized the encounter as bizarre. Saul Zwettle confirmed the traffic stop, noting that leaving a vehicle is something you should never do unless instructed by the deputy. He said the woman was given a warning for going 60 miles per hour in a 45 mile per hour zone. New Times has requested records from the traffic stop, but those requests have not yet been fulfilled. Shelton said she did not file a formal complaint despite her friends encouraging her to, because she wasn't sure how, and she was too busy to figure it out. McRae never identified himself to her. She didn't know his name until a friend sent her a New Times article about Garo, unaware that it was the same deputy. She saw his photo and, like Button, burst into tears. I was like, oh my God, that's the exact same guy, she said. I'll never forget his face. Running rampant. Also not included among McRae's formal complaints are his interactions with Garrow and Button. Neither filed citizen complaints with the sheriff's office, and the agency didn't initiate its own, like some law enforcement agencies do when questions about policy violations arise without a complaint. Garrow is still mulling a lawsuit after McRae tackled him to the ground and cuffed him so tightly that he required treatment at a local hospital. The incidents left him wary of driving. Button also feels that she was put through the ringer for nothing. McRae showed up at Button's doorstep after what Button said was a long and frustrating ordeal with a process server. The man had trespassed on her property before and had returned. He successfully served her, but then remained on her property against her wishes. Button said she was holding her gun, not pointing it, when she told the man to leave her property, but she had the right to do so under Arizona law. When McRae arrived, Button said, she was visibly unarmed, her gun inside her home, while she tended to her horses in her backyard. She hadn't called the sheriff's office, but she hoped McRae would help her remove the process server from her land. Button said she saw McRae park and started to walk over to her gate that opens out to the street. He immediately pulled out his handgun, pointed it at her, and told her to come outside. In his report about the incident, McRae wrote that he used his rifle. He claimed she demonstrated combative behavior and didn't follow commands while dropping her hands to her side and grabbing at her shirt. I am terrified, absolutely terrified. I go outside my gate, and as soon as I step out of my gate, he grabs me, rips me around, and handcuffs me so tight, Button said. I'm like, what did he say I did? What is going on? McRae then locked her in the back of his patrol car, where she waited while he spoke with the server. Eventually, other deputies and detectives arrived. Button said she was in the car for a long time. Nobody will tell me what he said I did. Nobody will talk to me, Button said. My handcuffs were so tight they were cutting into my wrists and it hurt, and it was hot as shit in the car. Eventually, McRae performed a breathalyzer test on her and then asked her if she had brandished her gun.

Many of the details from Garo's incident echoed her own arrest, which she's still struggling with and processing in therapy. She remembers the pens. Garo had noted that McRae carried lots of pens in his breast pocket and had wondered why he didn't use one to communicate with him. Button also remembered the feeling of being handcuffed tightly and painfully. Button said she's hoping the county will settle to avoid a lawsuit. She doesn't want to go to trial. She just wants to recoup the $30,000 in attorney fees she spent defending herself against the criminal charges and have enough left over to get her life back on track. She's also hoping that the Pinell County Sheriff's Office can be prodded to rein in the deputy at the center of her grievance, and those, apparently, of several others. There has to be other people he's done this to, Button said of McRae. I guarantee he's been running rampant out there. Weed tested at Scottsdale Lab recalled for possible fungus issue. This next story was written by Zach Buchanan and was posted on July 1st. A strain of marijuana tested at the Scottsdale-based Level 1 Labs has been voluntarily recalled after state health department inspectors found evidence that the lab misreported failing test results as passing. On Wednesday, the Arizona Department of Health Services announced that the Angel City-infused flower strain of Dr. Zodiac's Moonrock-infused bulk snowballs, batch number AC120225, had been recalled. Per the department, inspectors observed failed testing records for aspergillus that were reported to marijuana establishments as a passing test. As a result of this information, marijuana establishments are voluntarily recalling specific products due to possible contamination. Phoenix New Times reached out to Level 1 Labs to ask about the recall and the alleged misreporting, but has not heard back. Aspergillus is a fungus that can cause allergic reactions or infection, primarily affecting people with weakened immune systems or underlying lung conditions, according to the department. Telltale symptoms include cold-like symptoms and coughing, wheezing, shortness of breath, and chest pain. The health department said no illnesses have been reported so far. The department said that it contacted dispensaries carrying the product and that all possibly infected flower has been removed from shelves. Possibly contaminated products are quarantined at the point of sale until secondary confirmatory testing is completed, the department added in its recall notice. However, ADHS did not share information about the license holder that grows the Dr. Zodiac's Moonrock product in Arizona, despite usually providing those details in past recall notices. The department did not respond to a question asking for that information. Anyone who purchased the product should throw them out, though it's unclear if dispensaries that sold the possibly contaminated flower will provide refunds. Web searches suggest that the brand's products have, at least at some point, been sold in several Valley dispensaries, including Cookies in Tempe, as well at locations of the Mint and Nirvana. Here's a story written by Clarissa Sosin and posted on June 30th. Lawsuit. Sheriff's big illegal weed bust actually hit legal growers. Last July, headlines blazed with the news that the Maricopa County Sheriff's Office had conducted a massive raid on an illegal marijuana grow operation. The Sheriff's Office called it one of the largest illegal marijuana grows seen in over a decade, posting photos of Sheriff Jerry Sheridan holding up a confiscated package of weed. News stories at the time reported that the marijuana seized by sheriff's deputies was valued at up to $2 million. But two lawsuits filed last week, one in state court and one in federal court, suggest the raid of 1803 North 40th Street may not have been the great coup it was originally reported to be.

0: The lawsuits were filed by 76-year-old Thomas May. According to the lawsuits, at least some of the confiscated marijuana belonged to and was legally grown by him under a medical marijuana caregiver license. This is a major screw-up that they kept quiet for almost a year, May said in an interview with Phoenix New Times. He said he hasn't heard anything about the raid from the sheriff's office since. Magda Rodriguez, a spokesperson for the Arizona Department of Health Services, which licenses caregiver growers, said she could not confirm May's license status due to privacy laws. May held the master lease for the warehouse-style building, which is located at North 40th Street and East McDowell Road, and, according to the county assessor's office, owned by 1803 North LLC. He lived in the building and used three units for his own legally registered caregiver marijuana grow business. As a caregiver, May was licensed to grow medical marijuana for patients whom he can provide with up to 5 ounces of marijuana a month. He rented the remaining two units to tenants, including to the target of the search warrant, Chad Arthur Carey. He has since negotiated himself out of the lease. May's lawsuits allege that on July 9, 2025, deputies executing a search warrant that targeted Carey went outside the bounds of the warrant. Specifically, May says, deputies illegally detained him and searched his home, office, and legal medical marijuana caregiver grow operation before releasing him without any charges. In the process, they confiscated 45 marijuana plants, 12 ounces of product meant for his patients, his cell phone, and approximately $15,000 worth of equipment, according to the complaints, none of which has been returned. He says the deputies injured him to the point of needing surgery by not allowing him to use his cane while he was detained. The deputies also damaged the warehouse building, causing him to lose his home, his rental income, and most of his tenants, two of whom, he said, were also caregiver growers. According to the complaints, no charges had been filed as a result of the raid. They made the ridiculous assumption that I was somehow involved with my tenant's business, or that either I worked for him or was running the deal, May said, and they hadn't figured it out yet. In a statement to New Times, Maricopa County Sheriff's Office spokesperson Dave Moyer said May is a person of interest in an ongoing criminal investigation, and that his confiscated property is evidence in a case where felony charges are pending and will not be released. The agency said it could not release more information, citing an ongoing investigation. The department has also not fulfilled a public records request for the incident report related to the raid. May said that Carey was a hemp distributor. Hemp and hemp-derived THC products have faced legal confusion in recent years after the federal farm bill made the plant legal. May provided New Times with a copy of the search warrant, which names Carey and gives the building address. It does not name May, nor specify which units in the building are subject to search. The warrant was issued to Sheriff's Deputy Tony Nikolic, who is a defendant in May's lawsuits. Nikolic won Narcotics Investigator of the Year in 2024, according to a Sheriff's Office post on Instagram. A Maricopa County Superior Court Clerk and Court Public Information Officer, Vincent Funari, both told New Times that the warrant is not available to the public. New Times briefly spoke with Carey, who confirmed he is not facing charges but declined to comment until he speaks with his lawyer first. He said May was a good guy and their situations were slightly different. My income flow stopped. In the two complaints, May alleges that he was detained by deputies armed with rifles and handcuffed for more than an hour a couple of blocks from the building while they searched his car. May, who was 75 at the time and walks with a cane, wrote that they would not let him use it while he was detained, and that they made him stand outside handcuffed in 118-degree weather. As a direct and proximate cause of being denied use of his cane during the prolonged detention, plaintiff suffered significant injury and aggravation to his back and right leg, the federal complaint reads. He says he underwent two surgeries later in the month for the injuries. May wrote that his release was ultimately ordered by a deputy who identified himself as the narcotics commander. At no time prior to, during, or after the raid was the plaintiff served with a search warrant, arrest warrant, or any other judicial process authorizing the search of his property, the federal complaint reads. Not only was his property confiscated, May said, but his apartment and business were damaged during the raid. He included photos of the damage, such as destroyed doors and his ransacked bedroom, as exhibits in his lawsuit. I know now what it feels like to go through a hurricane or a tornado, May said about the state of his building after the raid. He said he hasn't worked or slept in the building since. Deputies also damaged his tenants' units, he said. They've all left, and with them went his rental income of about $20,000 a month, according to his complaint in county court. Without equipment to grow marijuana, he let two of his grow licenses lapse. My income flow stopped, he told New Times. That was my retirement income, all the rents that came into the place, the value of the building. In December, before filing his lawsuits, May wrote a letter to the Arizona Attorney General and the governor. He submitted a notice of claim in early January asking the county for more than $10 million in damages, around $8.5 million of which he noted as being from emotional distress, severe and permanent injuries, elder abuse, pain, and suffering. The rest were from the various losses of income, home relocation, and the various repair costs that resulted from the raid. May is representing himself in both lawsuits. He said he couldn't afford a retainer for an attorney and couldn't find a firm to take his case on contingency. Also named as defendants in the Superior Court case are the Maricopa County Attorney's Office and County Attorney Rachel Mitchell. Maricopa County Attorney spokesperson Aaron Pellet declined to answer questions from New Times due to pending litigations, but said the office has not received a submittal from the sheriff's office on the case. May's complaint in county court includes claims of elder abuse, negligence, trespass, loss of income, the unlawful taking of his property, and violation of the Arizona Medical Marijuana Act. In federal court, he's suing for elder abuse and the Fourth Amendment violations of unlawful search and seizure, unlawful detention, and excessive force. He's asking the federal courts to award him damages for past and future medical expenses, lost income, pain and suffering, and to reimburse his legal fees. He's asking the county court to award him at least $10 million in damages, require the defendants to pay his legal fees, and mandate the return of his confiscated property. May said he's hoping the lawsuits will help repair his damaged reputation after Sheridan stood in front of the cameras during the raid with the bag of what the sheriff said was confiscated marijuana. The way Sheridan described the grow business in the building, May's included, was nothing like the reality of his caregiver operation, he wrote in the complaint. It's really hard when everybody in the world thinks you're guilty of something, May told New Times. Inside a Phoenix company that grows weed without any seeds or soil. This next story was written by Gentry Roberts of Cronkite News and was posted on the Phoenix New Times website on June 29th. Inside a 66,000-square-foot facility nestled in an industrial neighborhood in Phoenix, thousands of cannabis plants grow with their roots hanging freely in the air, receiving only a mist of water. This is Ariza's approach to cultivation. The company is a growing operation, and according to Ariza's website, it uses 95% less water than traditional soil farming in a state that desperately needs it. Ariz has embraced aeroponics, a soil-free grow method that suspends plant roots in an enclosed irrigation system where they are misted with purified water. This system is a departure from traditional cannabis growth, where plants are typically grown in soil. That's the nice thing about aeroponics. Your best plant is going to grow 5 times faster. Jason Gemrose, vegetation manager at Ariz, explained during a tour. It's cleaner, too. The process begins not with seeds, but with carefully selected mother plants, kept for 3 to 6 months. Workers take cuttings from these plants to produce clones, which then move through developmental stages that Gemrose likens to the nursery and then the toddler stage. From cutting to a fully mature plant, the journey takes approximately 4 to 6 months. What makes Ariz's growth process distinct is what happens beneath the plants. Rather than burying roots in soil or submerging them in water, the facility grows roots to hang freely within specialized tables. Those reservoirs on the other side are what feeds into the tables, Gemrose said. When they go in, they give the nutrients to those reservoirs, they balance them out, and that creates the plants. The irrigation system operates on precise timing. Pumps kick on periodically throughout the day, delivering nutrients directly to exposed roots, and then everything will drain out, said Michelle Bailey, general manager at Ariz. The facility uses reverse osmosis water drawn from coral tanks throughout the vicinity, ensuring complete control over what the plants consume. Saving water. Cleanliness is critically important in this setup. It's a tough system because there's really no room for error, Bailey acknowledged. Between plant cycles, workers clean around the clock. Every time the plants are out of the table, they'll completely clean the entire system, Gemrose said. We'll run a flush that comes after we scrub everything down and clean it up. We never put plants on our dirty table. This method saves a lot of water, which Arizona certainly needs. With conventional agriculture consuming over 72% of Arizona's water supply, according to the Arizona Department of Water Resources, alternative growing methods are emerging. Aeroponics uses a fraction of the water required for soil-based cultivation while producing faster-growing, healthier plants, Gemrose said. Inside the flower rooms, where plants reach full maturity, environmental controls are precise. Lights are adjusted 3 times weekly, starting at 3% intensity when young plants first arrive, eventually reaching 75% to 80% before harvest. You want the buds to grow strong, said Chuck Kramer, flower manager at Ariz. He also described how lighting changes like seasons. Different lights and different spectrums. We want to mimic the sun as much as we can. Each production room contains approximately 1,600 plants, with 90 plants per table. Before harvest, which occurs around 8 weeks into the flowering stage, the plants undergo something of a detox. For the last 2 weeks of the cycle, we perform a water flush to remove all the water, Kramer explained. That gets rid of all the residuals, all the nutrients that we added to the plant, making for a cleaner, finished bud from the plant. However, not all plants make the cut to survive. For certain strands that don't work well in our aeroponic environment, we tend to get rid of them rather than trying to baby them along, Gemrose said. It doesn't work super well for our system. We want the healthiest plant out. As water scarcity intensifies across the Southwest, Gemrose says this model offers a potential blueprint for water-efficient agriculture, not just for cannabis, but for other crops. Bailey noted that similar aeroponic systems are increasingly being adopted for vegetable production, suggesting the technology could have applications far beyond the cannabis industry. The program continues now with this story written by Zach Buchanan and posted on June 29th. Gallego beats one rap, quickly catches another case from the Trump DOJ. If Arizona Senator Ruben Gallego thought the heat under his seat was about to fade, he was wrong. On Monday, Gallego got a bit of good news. The Senate Ethics Committee dismissed a complaint against Gallego that rather inspecifically accused the Arizona senator of campaign finance violations and inappropriate conduct of a sexual nature, per a committee letter. The allegation, brought forward by far-right Florida Representative Ana Paulina Luna, came on the heels of the resignation of Gallego's friend and colleague, California Representative Eric Stalwell, due to sexual misconduct allegations. In April, when Luna made the allegations, Gallego blasted the complaint as a political hit job by extreme allies of President Donald Trump and welcomed an investigation by the Senate Ethics Committee. In a letter dated June 26th and publicized Monday, the Ethics Committee tossed the case, writing to Gallego that, based on the investigation of the committee did not find evidence that your actions violated federal law, Senate rules, or related standards of conduct. The letter added that the committee appreciated Gallego's full cooperation with the investigation. In a press release, Gallego celebrated his vindication. The dismissal by the Ethics Committee reaffirms what I have said about these accusations from the beginning. They were right-wing conspiracies peddled by far-right activists like Ana Paulina Luna, the White House, and their allies, he wrote. I look forward to an apology from Representative Luna for weaponizing the ethics process while refusing to investigate historic corruption that's making life harder for families. In the meantime, I will continue fighting for Arizonans and holding Trump Republicans accountable for high costs and new wars. Luna did not apologize. Instead, she doubled down, tweeting at Gallego that, "There are plenty of people who know about your antics. The good news about D.C. is everyone talks, and eventually the reporters come forward with your texts." Gallego's valedictory feeling may not have lasted long, however. Also on Monday, Axios reported that the Department of Justice had opened a probe into Gallego for suspected campaign finance violations. Gallego has faced heightened scrutiny over his campaign expenditures, with several outlets digging into his Federal Election Commission filings. One story from the Daily Mail misleadingly suggested that Gallego spent campaign money on his wedding, which was not true. But last week, Politico reported that Gallego had spent wads of campaign cash on luxury hotel stays and travel, nominally for campaign events. Gallego defended those expenditures by saying that he is one of the least wealthy members of Congress and that he had to pay for childcare while campaigning. He also argued that fundraising is a necessary part of his job and that ritzy locations tend to have the donors with the deepest pockets. It's not clear if the DOJ is looking into those specific expenses, which included trips to Disney theme parks and tickets to the Super Bowl. But campaign finance law grants candidates fairly wide latitude in using those funds. Additionally, Trump has notably sicked his DOJ on political enemies and has conspicuously come up short on numerous occasions, including the DOJ's attempt to prosecute former FBI Director James Comey. The Trump administration also has been stymied in its attempts to demote senior Arizona Senator Mark Kelly, a Navy veteran, over a video he made urging military service members to reject unlawful orders. In a statement to Phoenix New Times, Gallego spokesperson Jacques Pettit said the DOJ probe was merely a political stunt against an ideological enemy. Trump is targeting Senator Gallego, while the most weaponized Department of Justice in history is turning a blind eye to Trump's unprecedented corruption that's raising costs for families and instead targeting anyone who gets in his way, like the Federal Reserve, members of Congress doing their oversight duty, and now Senator Gallego, Pettit wrote. It's the least surprising news of the week that this comes immediately after the Senate Ethics Committee cleared Senator Gallego of right-wing smears pushed by the administration weeks ago. This administration may be obsessed with abusing taxpayer dollars to silence critics, but Senator Gallego will not take his eye off the ball and will continue holding Washington Republicans accountable for rising costs and new wars. Being targeted by the Trump administration has only helped Kelly's prospects as a 2028 presidential contender. Whether the same will be true for Gallego, who also has 2028 aspirations, but whose ties to Stallwell are a weight around his neck, remains to be seen. Tempe's iconic Ghost of East Side Records enters its afterlife. The beloved East Valley record store will reopen soon with a new owner. This next story was written by Ryan Novak and posted on June 29th. There is a distinction I want to make here at the top between two words that might seem interchangeable, but they're not. There are records, and then there is vinyl. To me, and perhaps to you as well, there are record stores, and then there are stores that sell vinyl. Stores that sell vinyl are for those enticed by a colorful suitcase turntable. Record stores are for those of us with lists of sought-after records. A store that sells vinyl serves trends. A record store is for the passion and deep love of music. Ghost of East Side Records, also known as Double Nickels, is a record store. Ghost of East Side Records is a great record store, perhaps the last great one, and things are changing for them. There will be a record store at 45 West Southern Avenue in Tempe. Brent Berg of Gilbert's Grace Records has bought the business and will be operating it under the Double Nickels name. A grand reopening is set for July 11th. But Mike Palicki, the owner of Ghost of East Side Records, is retiring. Since the time of East Side Records from 1987 until 2010, and its rebirth as Ghost of East Side Records just a few months later, until today, the store has been a staple of the Tempe music scene. Palicki has certainly earned his retirement. He rarely takes days off, and if you ever visit the store, he's there behind the counter, usually pricing a recently arrived stack of records. He loves to talk, and he and his store created a community of loyal customers. What's the draw of Ghost of East Side Records? If you're good with the people, they will keep coming in, Palicki says. Palicki started working in record stores in the early 1980s, eventually managing one of the original Zia record spots before leaving to help open East Side Records in 1987, alongside the managers of two other Zia locations. At the time, independent record stores were becoming cultural hubs, particularly for punk, indie rock, hip-hop, and underground music scenes that existed outside of mainstream radio and retail. Ghost of East Side carried that spirit forward long after much of the culture around records changed. We were always intentionally, without trying to be, pretty much out of step with everyone else. That separation from trend chasing became part of the store's identity. Ghost of East Side never transformed itself into a boutique built around vinyl nostalgia or collector culture. Palicki openly resisted many of the industry shifts that other stores embraced, especially the increasingly commercial evolution of Record Store Day. "We came out of the punk rock underground, the hip-hop underground, a different aesthetic," he says. "That shit has always meant something to me. I've always kept it kind of that way." For Palicki, the store was never about maximizing profit or chasing one-day hype events. It was about the people who showed up consistently. "I'm looking for the people who come here in August when I'm getting my ass kicked financially and buy stuff," he says. That commitment built something increasingly rare, a real community. We knew everybody, Policki says. In the 1990s especially, Ghost of East Side became more than a place to buy records. It became part of the infrastructure of the local music scene itself. On the weekends in the 90s, Friday night particularly, kids from all the bands that were known back then were coming in, meeting in the store, then going out wherever they were going, Policki says. It was a regular thing to stop in on a Friday night or Saturday night, meet your friends, then go off to whatever show you were going to. That atmosphere extended far beyond Arizona musicians. Over the years, the store became a stop for touring artists and legendary bands passing through town. Mike casually rattles off names that would make most record collectors stop breathing for a second. The White Stripes, Beastie Boys, Nirvana, Pavement, Ramones, and even Paul McCartney. The stories spill out in rapid succession. Members of the Ramones found a tribute album featuring a band dressed like them and jokingly asked whether it was meant as admiration or mockery. The White Stripes browsed while Mike played an obscure Detroit punk issue over the speakers, and he looked up to see Jack and Meg standing together, nodding along in unison while flipping through records. Pavement hung around the shop for hours before a chaotic show later that night, somehow ended up with Policki's friends physically fighting the band on stage. In all of these encounters, he always describes each of the legendary musicians who have passed through the store as good guys and nice people, which reveals a central truth about...
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2: It's time for The Onion, with humorous and satirical articles for adults on news, politics, entertainment, sports, and more. 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
3: Welcome. 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Today, I will be reading from TheOnion.com, copyright 2026, The Onion. What to Know About the Screwworm, published June 19, 2026. A flesh-eating fly known as the New World Screwworm has been found in livestock in Texas. Here's everything you need to know about the parasitic pest. What is our government doing about the screwworm? They are currently negotiating with the highest-ranking screwworm representatives. Is this why my burger costs $25? No, that's because of the truffle oil. Is this charming little creature as adorable as it sounds? Even more so, actually. What happens if you eat meat from an infected animal? You're eligible to work in the Trump administration. What can I do to help farmers affected by these infestations? Eat more screwworms. The Obama Presidential Center by the numbers. There's a photograph of the monolithic building just outside of Chicago built in honor of Obama. Published June 19, 2026. After more than a decade of planning, the Barack Obama Presidential Center will open on June 19, 2026 in Chicago's Jackson Park, offering access to communal gathering spaces, an urban park, and historic archives. Here, The Onion explores the key facts and figures behind the iconic new attraction. 300 hidden Michelles for eagle-eyed visitors to find. 7. Lightly salted almonds served as sole snack at the center's cafe. 15% ticket discount for former presidents. 293 million guns on display that Obama took from American citizens. 195 child weight limit in pounds to enter fruit and vegetables garden. 18 months until Trump adds his name. 9.5 million hairs on taxidermied body of Beau Obama. 5. False burial chambers underneath the complex to thwart thieves. 65 million. Years since Obama walked the earth. 8. Loose kakapo parrots that must surely have an explanation. 5. Captive Romney boys in terrarium. 48 inches. Minimum height for guests to ride the Lilly Ledbetter Fair Pay Act roller coaster. 1. Lucky child who will inherit the museum if he survives the tour. 3. Toilets, which, in hindsight, not enough. McDonald's warns corporate employees to beware emails from sender purporting to be Grimace. There's a photograph of a man behind a podium with Grimace behind him. Published June 19, 2026, Chicago. Telling staff never to click on any suspicious communications with blurred purple images, McDonald's officials reportedly warned corporate employees Friday to beware any emails from senders purporting to be Grimace. Quote, Grimace will never ask you for your credit card number, social security card, or blood type, so please do not follow any dubious links no matter what the sender does to convince you he is the giant personified taste bud representing our company, read an all-staff email to corporate managers that cautioned employees against converting all the money in their bank accounts into Grimace coin, which it stressed was a phishing scam and not really a new McDonald's currency. Quote, it is also important not to share company secrets with anyone who claims to be Grimace or his green-furred Irish counterpart, Uncle O'Grimacy. In addition, please refrain from disclosing any personal passwords or other information to senders with Hamburglar or Mayor McCheese in their email address. The all-staff message concluded by stating that McDonald's managers who had business to conduct with Grimace could do it in person once he returned from vacationing with his family in Montauk. Some news from across the pond. UK weighs social media ban of everyone except old men who grow big vegetables. There's a very English man holding a giant squash. Published June 22, 2026, London. Insisting that digital platforms should be restricted to responsible individuals, members of the UK Parliament announced Friday they were weighing a ban on social media for everyone except old men who grow big vegetables. Quote, under our bill, users seeking to access Instagram, Facebook, TikTok, X, or other social media networks will first have to pass a photo verification test certifying they are over 65 years old and possess multiple gourds weighing more than 300 kilos, said Prime Minister Keir Starmer, adding that users could alternatively provide evidence of carrots over 50 centimeters long or sunflowers over 3 meters tall. Quote, the data is clear. Social media represents a clear risk to the mental health of everyone other than puffy, mild-mannered pensioners who exclusively use the platform to share photos of their prized produce. We propose that starting in 2027, any images posted online that lack oversized tubers, leafy greens, Brussels sprouts, or some other form of veg be flagged as sensitive content and subject to removal following review. We hope this move will safeguard the well-being of our citizens while allowing seniors a space in which to dazzle each other with stupid albergines and monstrous courgettes. At press time, Parliament was reportedly considering a revised bill that would expand social media access to elderly women who make elaborate patchwork quilts. Study contends free will disproven by fact that humans repeatedly eat at Jimmy John's. Published June 22, 2026, Champaign, Illinois. Shedding new light on the concept of voluntary behavior, researchers at the University of Illinois Urbana-Champaign contend in a study published this week that the existence of free will can be disproven by the fact that people repeatedly eat at a chain sandwich restaurant, Jimmy John's. Quote, our exhaustive survey of over 12,000 regular Jimmy John's customers revealed patterns of behavior utterly inconsistent with the idea of human autonomy, said lead researcher Gina Smith, emphasizing that no person with functioning taste buds would continually subject themselves to a dry, flavorless JJBLT or a cold, inadequate Jimmy Cubano unless their behavior was predetermined by a chain of causal events behind their control. Quote, if people had the ability to act consciously in their own self-interest, they would never purchase, let alone consume, this food. The fact that Jimmy John's sells over 700,000 sandwiches a day proves that we exist in a clockwork universe where every action is foreordained by the initial conditions established at the time of the Big Bang. Ultimately, free will, like the existence of alfalfa sprouts on Jimmy John's menu, is merely an illusion. At press time, the researchers announced that the deterministic cosmos had once again led them to purchase a 30-piece party box of bootlegger clubs. Ticks, myth versus fact. There's a photograph of a tick. Published June 22, 2026. The CDC reports an estimated 31 million people in the United States are bitten by a tick annually. The Onion examines the myths and facts surrounding the common parasites. Myth. Ticks only live in the woods. Fact. Many ticks enjoy more cosmopolitan feel of a park or garden. Myth. You can easily feel a tick bite. Fact. You didn't notice that popcorn kernel in your teeth for a whole day. Myth. Only deer ticks are dangerous. Fact. By far the most dangerous species of tick is a northern deviously clever tick who covets your family fortune. Myth. Ticks survive solely on blood. Fact. They also enjoy tapas. Myth. Tweezers are the best way to remove ticks. Fact. Tweezers are a last resort and should only be used if diplomacy fails. Myth. You should dispose of a tick by flushing it down the toilet. Fact. Ticks should be cremated and their ashes scattered over the Grand Canyon per their burial wishes. Myth. One tick bite can put a person off eating red meat. Fact. True, but one bite from a cow can put them right back on. GOP urges Democrats to tone down rhetoric used to quote president verbatim. There's a photograph of Mike Johnson surrounded by three other people. Published June 23rd, 2026, Washington. imploring their colleagues across the aisle to be mindful of how the highly charged language might elevate national tensions, congressional Republicans urged Democrats Tuesday to tone down the rhetoric they used to quote President Donald Trump verbatim. Quote, temperatures are running high, and the last thing we need are hot-headed Democrats spewing hateful, inflammatory statements sourced directly from the president's speeches, said Speaker of the House Mike Johnson, Republican Louisiana, adding that there was already enough political violence in the country without stoking it further by taking words right out of the president's mouth and repeating them in public. Quote, we're sitting in the hallowed halls of the Capitol, a place with a requisite decorum, and who knows how many shooters might be inspired to commit heinous acts after hearing Representative Ocasio-Cortez read the president's latest Truth Social post word for word. It's shocking and honestly quite shameful that my colleagues in the Democratic Party would stoop to such lows. Johnson went on to slam Democrats for their, quote, reckless and divisive recitations of his own remarks on same-sex marriage. New Raid immortality spray curses insects to watch everyone they love die. There's a photograph of a roach holding a deceased roach in his hand. Published June 24, 2026, Racine, Wisconsin. Founding that the new product line was the ideal way to make termites and beetles suffer for all eternity, household chemical manufacturer SC Johnson announced Wednesday that its insecticide brand Raid would be unveiling a new immortality spray that curses insects to watch everyone they love die. Quote, with Raid immortality spray, bugs will no longer be granted the sweet release of death and will instead be burdened with forever walking the earth watching friends, family, and loved ones slowly wither and expire around them, said brand representative Sawyer Weedman, noting that the new product effectively made both small and large bugs grapple with physical decay until being driven to madness with no lingering odor in houses or apartments. Quote, now purchasers can not only eliminate unwanted pests in their homes, but also imprison them in a Sisyphean existence in which their larvae and mates will turn to dust before their compound eyes. Even if they are stepped on, swatted, or squished, their spirit will carry on until the final atom in the universe burns out and they are merely buzzing specks in the expanse of nothingness. Weedman also teased a new product line of labyrinth traps to condemn roaches in an endless maze with no exit. Imperialist Planet Fitness declares annexed GameStop part of judgment-free zone. Published June 25, 2026, Hannibal, Missouri. Expanding their exercise empire through a hostile takeover of the nearby business, the imperialistic Planet Fitness reportedly annexed a nearby GameStop Thursday as part of their judgment-free zone. Quote, in our commitment to improving the world's physique, we must take what is rightfully ours, said Planet Fitness CEO Colleen Keating in a fiery speech, claiming the GameStop promoted, quote, sloth and self-pleasure, and needed to be commandeered for the glory of the gym chain's mission. Quote, the sun shall never set on the beginner-friendly community of Planet Fitness, and this conquest represents just one of many nearby locations our purple-clad troops intend to conquer. By the end of the year, we hope to have Lunk alarms installed at every nearby GameStop, Sizzler, and Walmart that borders our 2,700 locations worldwide. If these neighboring stores do not succumb to the splendor of our free weight paradise willingly, we have legions of jacked soldiers ready to impose our values by force. Keating also warned any dissidents that reprisal would be punished with solitary confinement in the Black Card Spa's tanning booth. Study. Mosquitoes more attracted to people branded with Mosquito God's rune of punishment. There's a photograph of a man's arm with a rune branded to it, a bunch of mosquitoes around it. Published June 26, 2026, New York City. Touting the discovery as a breakthrough in understanding the behavioral patterns of the insects, Rockefeller University researchers published a study Friday revealing that mosquitoes are more attracted to people branded with the Mosquito God's rune of punishment. Quote, after several rounds of clinical trials with a control group, we can confirm that anyone marked by the imprint of the suffering from Ragnar, the god of mosquitoes, is far more likely to be bitten by the insect deity's loyal worshippers, said entomology department head Marcus Falwell, advising Americans who plan on spending time outdoors to cover any exposed skin that was singed with righteous flames by the supreme winged being as a penance for crimes against mosquito kind. Quote, we have found that the bright colors emanating from the ominous glow of the rune will transform people into mosquito magnets, causing a primal force inside the pest to compel them to torment the branded subjects on behalf of their ancestors suffering during the dreadful squashing. Falwell also cautioned anyone who worshipped false mosquito idols during the last equinox to wear long sleeves as a precautionary measure. Prize Hog drops out of Great American State Fair due to event's political nature. There's a photograph of a big old hog on some hay. Published June 26, 2026, Washington. Expressing concerns about the charged inflammatory rhetoric used to promote the 16-day exposition, local prize hog Benny Big Bones Carmichael announced Friday that he would be dropping out of the Great American State Fair due to the event's political nature. Quote, after carefully reviewing the circumstances under which the Freedom 250 festivities are taking place, I must respectfully decline the president's invitation to perform, wrote Carmichael in a post to his Instagram followers, adding that he had been, quote, misled about the celebration's nonpartisan tone and could not, in, quote, good conscience, associate his name, likeness, and award-winning weight with the project. Quote, hog competitions are one of the last bastions of civility in our increasingly divided nation, and I won't risk alienating large portions of the swine show community by participating in an ideologically driven event. Every American, regardless of their views, should feel comfortable watching me roll around in mud and walk around the ring. To stay true to my values, I must say no to this offer. Carmichael added that he would immediately return his advance of 4,000 acorns to the fair organizers. Now a look at some local news. Man souring on ISIS after reading controversy section of militant group's Wikipedia. There's a photo of a man looking at a computer screen with concern. Published June 19, 2026, San Jose, California. Grimacing as he delved deeper into the article, local man Carter Lee reportedly found himself souring on the Islamic State of Iraq and Syria on Monday after reading the controversy section of the militant group's Wikipedia page. Quote, holy shit, ISIS does what to unbelievers? Said Lee, recoiling in horror as he viewed a blurred out image of a jihadist holding a severed head. Quote, oh my God, blowing up the temple of Baal Shaman was super lame. Shit, do these guys really sell children into sex slavery? I thought this group was just about friends and good times. It's wild how many people walk around in ISIS merch without considering the more problematic aspects. All right, it's settled. I'm canceling my monthly recurring donation. Sources confirmed Lee sought to console himself with the knowledge that even if he could no longer in good conscience support ISIS, he would always have Al-Qaeda. Mom takes hushed monologue in movie as cue to go to kitchen, wash five pots. There's a woman washing pots in a sink. Published June 22nd, 2026, Pensacola, Florida. Sensing the perfect opportunity to duck out and get a head start on some scrubbing, local mom Sandy Pagano reportedly took advantage of a movie's hushed monologue Monday to go to the kitchen and wash five pots. Family sources said that during the relatively quiet moment of the film, Pagano eased herself off the couch and disappeared from the living room. And moments later, the sound of water splattering against metal could be heard throughout the house. According to reports, after a few minutes passed and she detected that the movie's louder action had not yet resumed, Pagano proceeded to reshelve some plates to make room for a saucepan in the drying rack, scrape vigorously at a burnt cheese-encrusted baking dish, and grind a wad of carrot peelings into the garbage disposal. Sources later confirmed that Pagano, rapidly drying her fingers with a dish towel, trotted out of the kitchen at the sound of a car crash and said, "Ooh! What just happened?" Now for a look at the world of entertainment. James Cameron to lower cost by setting next Avatar entirely in Pandora's studio apartment. There's a photograph of filmmaker James Cameron. Published June 23rd, 2026, Los Angeles. In a desperate attempt to lower the production budget, director James Cameron confirmed Tuesday that the next Avatar film would be set entirely in a Pandora studio apartment. Quote, look, you can't always get a blank check to do all the motion capture and underwater sets that you want. So I decided that the next chapter will focus on the modest but comfortable studio apartment Jake and Neytiri move into near the remains of the home tree, said the filmmaker, who explained that fan favorite Payakan, a massive whale-like creature that made appearance in Avatar The Way of the Water and Avatar Fire and Ash, would relocate to the family's bathtub for the remainder of the franchise. Quote, I'm not getting any younger. And if painting Sam Worthington blue and shooting the whole thing on my iPhone means I can secure funding by tomorrow, so be it. Don't worry, your favorite villains are still very much on the board. And without spoiling too much, Barang has ventured off from the Mangquan clan to become a brutal and unforgiving superintendent constantly botching repairs in the Sully home. Cameron went on to reveal that he would further be reducing the film's budget by marketing the whole thing himself with flyers. New Jackass trailer shows aging Johnny Knoxville trying to climb staircase without handrail. There's a photograph of Johnny walking up some stairs without a hand on either handrail. Published June 24th, 2026, Los Angeles. Enticing fans with the promise of the franchise's most dangerous stunt yet, a new trailer for Jackass Best and Last, released Wednesday, showed an aging Johnny Knoxville trying to climb a staircase without a handrail. Quote, "Holy shit, what the fuck am I doing?" said the 55-year-old Knoxville, who was seen in the footage shrugging at the cameras before taking a few shaky steps and then losing his balance as the rest of the cast laughed hysterically in the background. Quote, "Shit, my balls, and my hip, and my knee, and my lower back. Did you assholes get rid of the runner rug too? Fuck you, Steve-O. Your prescription readers are going up my ass after this." At press time, sources confirmed that the full film contained an even more death-defying stunt in which the whole gang attempted to take their fiber pills without water. What to Know About Supergirl, published June 25th, 2026. Supergirl, starring Millie Alcock, opens this weekend. The Onion shares everything you need to know about the film. What is the premise? A female superhero must single-handedly save the world as she knows it after the catastrophic collapse of interest in the genre. Is Superman in this one? Why? You don't think Supergirl can carry a movie on her own? She needs a man's help? Yes, he's in it. Is Supergirl related to Superman? Yes, but they're only cousins, so romance is still on the table. How long is it? 299 punches. Is she an adult? Then why isn't she called Superwoman? Women can't fly. What is Supergirl's power? Securing lucrative ad partnerships with Waymo, Ulta, and KFC. Why are so many male fans unhappy with it? It isn't pornography. Critics warn GTA 6 could inspire impressionable teens to live in Florida. Published June 25th, 2026, Washington. In an effort to alert parents to the potentially dangerous consequences of playing the highly anticipated game, critics warned Thursday that Grand Theft Auto 6 could inspire impressionable teens to live in Florida. Quote, "This game glamorizes life in Florida to such an outrageous extent that it's easy to see how young minds could be fooled into thinking that relocating to the Sunshine State wouldn't be the worst decision they ever made," said activist Marcy Escobeda, adding that GTA 6 irresponsibly fabricates an idealized Florida in which the residents aren't constantly being devoured by mosquitoes or don't have to cower indoors with air conditioning half the year. Quote, "Teens simply aren't cognitively developed enough to critically evaluate the version of Florida offered by the game, and they assume it's not going to be a shitty cultural wilderness that's in large part built around a theme park. By the time it fully sinks in that the Florida of GTA 6 is a mirage, that the state is an overpriced amalgamation of the very worst of the rest of the country has to offer, it might be too late." Escobeda added that even younger children would inevitably end up playing the game and asked parents if they could forgive themselves if their 9-year-old contemplated a move to Jacksonville. A sneak peek at Taylor Swift's wedding. There's a photograph of Taylor Kelce and Taylor Swift. Published June 26, 2026. Taylor Swift and Travis Kelce are reportedly tying the knot this summer. The Onion shares everything we know about the big day so far. The dress, inspired by Swift's love of Elizabeth Taylor, the custom gown will be embellished with over 30 of the legendary actress's teeth. The venue, New York City, with overflow seating in Rhode Island. The date, in homage to Taylor Swift's favorite number, the ceremony will take place on 13-13-13. The theme, Taylor Swift. Something blue, Travis Kelce's tongue after getting into the Jolly Rancher Bowl. The groom's attire. The groom will be wearing a bucket hat designed by Vera Wang. Ring bearer. The congregation will be charmed as Swift's private jet adorably taxis the rings down the aisle. The cake. Plain Costco sheet cake. Guest etiquette. The bride has firmly requested no sack tapping. Gifts. In lieu of presents, the couple ask that guests sue Scooter Braun. Rehearsal dinner. For ease of comprehension, the rehearsal dinner has been renamed the scrimmage dinner. The photographer, TMZ. Vows. Both Taylor Swift and Travis Kelce will recite vows written by Taylor Swift. The giant ice sculpture of a T-Rex, a compromise. The favors, a bunch of Target exclusive vinyls that didn't end up selling. D. DC fans claim dog from Supergirl not even hot. There's a photograph of Crypto the dog from Supergirl, published June 26th, 2026, San Francisco, claiming that the character would have been depicted as a titillating working breed if it weren't for the quote woke mob. DC fans reportedly flocked to social media Friday to blast the dog from Supergirl as not even hot. Quote, it's hard to believe anyone finds this attractive, wrote 25-year-old Evan Marsh in response to a photo of the computer-generated dog posted on Reddit, echoing the sentiments of hundreds of other like-minded fans in the forum who felt that the flying mutt was much more alluring in the comics. Quote, Crypto the Superdog is canonically a total smoke show, but this thing is a 5 out of 10 tops. Sure, I'd fuck it once or twice, but we'd never date, at least not publicly. Do the filmmakers really think I'm going to shell out my hard-earned cash to see such an average-looking dog? Marsh also complained that Hollywood really should have learned from Air Bud that it takes raw sex appeal to sell tickets. The Bear ends with continuous 45-minute shot of Carmy screaming while stirring tomato sauce. There's a photograph of actor Jeremy Allen White screaming while stirring tomato sauce. Published June 26, 2026, Chicago. Stunning longtime fans with its climactic conclusion, FX series The Bear reportedly ended Friday with a continuous 45-minute shot of protagonist Carmy screaming while stirring tomato sauce. Quote, after so many tense scenes and multifaceted characters, I'm glad we could provide the perfect finale to this show that I know the fans will love, said star Jeremy Allen White, who noted that the single unbroken take of his character splashing marinara all over the kitchen floor while shouting, Cousin! Reportedly for 3/4 of an hour was the only way the series could possibly have ended. Quote, Carmy was actually supposed to undergo a touching moment of character growth where he decides to give up cooking entirely. But when we got on set, I just improvised a long, high-pitched screech while stirring faster and faster, and the whole team agreed it perfectly encapsulated the story we had built. At press time, longtime fans of the series had taken to social media to debate whether or not the finale's abrupt cut to black

You can go to our website at sunsounds.org, sunsounds.org, or you can mail a gift to 2323 West 14th Street, Tempe, Arizona, 85281. Thank a volunteer. 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
1: Hello, my name is Andy Bombeck, and welcome to another Mojo Music, where I'll be reading articles from Mojo Magazine along with playing snippets of music. Please let Sun Sounds Radio know if you enjoyed today's program or how it could be improved. Okay, as I mentioned last week, I'm going to continue reading articles from the July 2026 issue of Mojo Magazine. I'm going to devote the entire hour to the cover story about Paul McCartney, who's 83 years old and has a new album out. And a classic album review this week is Icky Thump by the White Stripes. And the article about Paul McCartney is titled, A Way to Get Back Home. At 83, Paul McCartney is still finding new ways to thread together the past and the present. Reunited with his first Hamburg-era bass, and having re-evaluated his tumultuous 1970s, he now brings his Liverpool childhood back to life on a remarkable new album, The Boys of Dungeon Lane. An act of remembrance, he explains, to Grayson Haver Curran, but not a musically nostalgic one. We've done that before, let's do it different. Not long after Mary McCartney died in the autumn of 1956, Jim McCartney did his teenage sons a favor. He ran a long wire from the family radio at 20 Fourth and Road up the stairs and across the little landing that separated his boy's bedroom from the one he had shared with his late wife. He attached a pair of Bakelite headphones he'd split into individual speakers and placed one on the bed of each kid. Paul, 14, and Mike, newly 13. Almost every night, they would turn the dial to 208 for Radio Luxembourg, listening to the sounds that were suddenly spilling into the late 50s. They fell asleep that way, a tiny speaker perched on a pillow. All you could listen to when you were a kid was BBC Radio, but Radio Luxembourg had all these interesting things. Bo Diddley. What the hell was that? And then Little Richard. What the hell? Remembers Mike McCartney, now 82, singing the start of Tutti Frutti for Mojo on an evening in early spring. It was like seeing surrealism for the first time on the telly. The McCartneys had always been a musical family. Decades before he had children, Jim was a band leader who played trumpet and piano, an instrument he kept around no matter how small their current Liverpool place. He loved entertaining, but Mary, a midwife who would often bike steep city hills at

night to reach a newborn in time wouldn't entertain the idea of her kids becoming musicians. They were going to be professionals, Paul a doctor and Mike maybe a priest. They resented their weekly piano lessons with Mr. Milner, and Paul didn't seem particularly taken with the birthday trumpet his father had given him just months before Mary lost her 80-year battle with cancer. But the late-night radio seances and the guitar for which Paul had traded his trumpet steadily took hold. Mike would peer through his mother's curtains after she died and spot Paul in the backyard, strumming so intently it seemed he was talking to a therapist about grief. And then, at night in bed, they would listen. Music is more intriguing than we know. When you break it down scientifically, it's just frequencies. Which sounds very boring, Paul says, laughing in Los Angeles on a beautiful spring day. But it's amazing how these frequencies can come together to make notes, chords, songs, anthems, ballads. It's magical. I used to listen to the radio, and I would hear things and think, wow, that's great. How does that happen? At 10 to 3 on the afternoon of March 26 this year, BBC Radio Merseyside became the first station in the world to play Days We Left Behind, McCartney's bittersweet new acoustic ode to his Liverpool childhood and the early meetings on Fortham Road that became the springboard for the Beatles. He sings about his days on the banks of the Mersey, where Mike remembers they would prowl for the change that had fallen from the pockets of carousing lovers that night before. He mentions the songs of skylarks rising above the din of World War II. In this moment of multiple wars, he's been thinking about how strange it must have been for Mary and Jim to have a newborn boy in a bombarded city. McCartney, 83, seems to be continually navigating between past and present at once, perhaps more than ever, in a career that changed the world in ways still unfolding. His best album in at least 20 years, The Boys of Dungeon Lane, finds him surveying 8 decades of his personal stories and spinning them into welcome lessons for the future. Produced by Andrew Watt, born a decade after Wings disbanded, the music alludes to vintage McCartney without being anchored to it. On the cheery Home to Us, he sings not only with Ringo Starr, but also with Chrissie Hynde and Charlene Spiteri, singers from generations he inspired. And here's a little bit of that song, Home to Us, by Paul McCartney.

a montage of memories from a humble childhood. It is McCartney's first actual duet with Starr after frequent appearances on one another's records, and built no less from drums Starr recorded in a session of his own with Watt. Nancy McCartney, who Paul married in 2011, also appears on the album, speaking at the end of Mountaintop, a subtle nod to the bygone days of Wings. Here's a little bit of that song, Mountaintop, by Paul McCartney.

Of late, McCartney has been pivoting between shows in sports arenas and small rock clubs where cell phones are banned, acknowledging his fame with the former, but exploring the basic spark of a punchy gig with the latter. He seemed to find personal and professional redemption in last year's Man on the Run, a candid documentary about the end of the Beatles and the turbulent lifespan of Wings, and his iconic first bass, the 1961 Hofner he bought in Hamburg just before Beatlemania became a global export, is back in his hands, more than half a century since it was stolen. When McCartney talks about these new songs, he often mentions nostalgia, but more than a mere indulgence, he seems to be finding new meaning by looking back, turning the act of remembering into art. Things people write often do refer to the past, but it's hard to just refer to tomorrow. We don't know what's going to happen then, he says, but the past is even just talking about yesterday. It's full of stuff. It's a rich place to mine for ideas. Around the start of the pandemic lockdowns in 2020, Paul and Nancy McCartney found themselves stuck inside with a newborn. They were in the United States, staying with Nancy's niece, her husband, and their infant. The couple liked the energy of being around a baby, the way it reminded them of having their own children decades earlier. The routine used to be we'd get up in the morning, and Nancy would say to her niece, "Ah, can I go wake the baby? Can I go wake the baby?" McCartney says. There was the thrill of that, of having this baby in the house. It was very cute. During that extended stay, McCartney was working his way through a series of picked riffs and strummed chords, trying to make sense of an insulate melody. At one point, the infant began toddling its way toward him, touching the strings as he played. They developed a little game where McCartney would hold the notes and the baby would strum. He took it as a sign he was onto something worthwhile. As he started tinkering with lyrics, the phrase, "Life can be hard," bloomed. I thought, oh God, that's going to be a downer. But then I went, wait a minute, life can be hard. But then that's when we start to put it together again, he says, singing the first lines of what became one of the Boys of Dungeon Lane's crown jewels, "Life Can Be Hard." Then I got what I was trying to do. There's a lot of hardship for many people. Some people might have a health issue, a financial issue, whatever. Everyone's got something, but we've got to beat our way through those hardships. And here's a little bit of that song, "Life Can Be Hard."

0: McCartney, of course, isn't speculating when he talks about real difficulties, being perhaps the world's most recognizable, enduring rock star, has not shielded him from tragedy. This October will mark 70 years since his mother died. He was roundly blamed for breaking up the Beatles 56 years ago, and his childhood friend from those days in Liverpool, John Lennon, was assassinated a decade later. Linda McCartney, the love of his life, who lifted him from his creative abyss after the Beatles ended, has been gone nearly 30 years. He has released 3 self-titled albums, each after a disruption so profound. The end of the Beatles, the end of the Wings, the seeming end of everything during COVID. It could have derailed him. But Mike McCartney says that the brothers learned early that tragedy wasn't a permission slip to stop. That affected us for the rest of our lives, Mike says of his mother's death, recalling the way Mary would slip her boys the best cuts of beef and how such moments of joy simply vanished. But we just had to get on with it, to get on with living, which is very hard when someone's been ripped away from you. Though McCartney worried that life can be hard, was going to be a drag. It's actually a winning love song about being buoyed by someone who excels under pressure, who sees that there's no food in a larder, and makes the best of the situation anyway. McCartney released McCartney 3 at the end of 2020. He played and produced it nearly entirely alone in his studio in Sussex during the pandemic. Life Can Be Hard is its welcome successor, a song about crawling out of that crisis, of falling back in love with the world. It beats the alternative, you know. The alternative is that your life turns sour. And I don't want that to happen, he says, citing friends, family, and ultimately himself as safeguards. I don't want to get depressed. So I fight it and think, come on, you've got a lot of good stuff going on. Concentrate on that. It's not always easy. In fact, it's never easy. April 2021, and the producer, Andrew Watt, woke up in a sweat. The next afternoon, Paul McCartney was scheduled to stop by his L.A. studio in the basement of a house that once belonged to Charlie Chaplin's manager. Watt had recently landed the Grammy for Producer of the Year after work with Post Malone, Ozzy Osbourne, and Miley Cyrus. So McCartney's manager, Scott Roger, suggested they meet. The pair were supposed to have a cup of tea, perhaps talk about eventually making some music together. Watt was understandably anxious. For him, only 3 musicians ever could write, play, record, and produce everything by themselves. But he wasn't expecting the other two, Prince or Stevie Wonder, to saunter into his basement anytime soon. In his panic, Watt realized he didn't have any left-handed instruments on hand. What if McCartney wanted to write together? Or what if McCartney would deign to teach the 30-year-old how he played Blackbird? In the middle of the night, Watt got online and found the McCartney arsenal for rent, scattered across California. A Hofner bass, a Rickenbacker bass, an Epiphone Casino, a Martin D-28 from 1969, all left-handed. It all arrived before McCartney. We were just talking, and he says, You can write a song from anything. Sometimes I just pick a random chord I've never played before and go from there, Watt remembers. When McCartney looked for a guitar to demonstrate, Watt handed him one of the morning's left-handed deliveries. So he played this weird chord and smiled with this boyish charm. He had to resolve it because it was hanging out there so fucking weird. I grabbed a guitar and we were off. They wrote album opener As You Lie There that afternoon, jump-starting 4-year series of sporadic sessions they'd squeeze into whatever free gaps McCartney could muster. Watt, of course, was busy too, since McCartney told Ronnie Wood over dinner one night that the Rolling Stones should give this kid Watt a try for Hackney Diamonds. He and McCartney were never making a record, per se, just making stuff together. That approach lessened the pressure of working with a lifelong hero and allowed them to explore freely. McCartney, though, could sense his excitement. And here's a little bit of the album opener, As You Lie There, by Paul McCartney.
1: I used to walk past your house. Every night, I'd look up at your window. The light was on. I saw your silhouette on the blind.

0: I used to walk.
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2: That energy, McCartney says, powered a reciprocal exchange, each trying to motivate the other via some new idea. The sessions swirled the past with the present. When McCartney first played him a home demo of Life Can Be Hard, for instance, Watt responded by cueing Rocky Raccoon, so they could hear how the drums worked on that 60-year-old tune. McCartney lit up when he listened, walked to the kit, and played Life Can Be Hard in a single take. They would sometimes meet at McCartney's place in Sussex. Long ago, when Abbey Road was being overhauled, McCartney acquired a motherload of gear the Beatles had used there. There was some really lovely stuff, the electric spinet we used to make, because the harmonium I'd used on We Can Work It Out, loads of things that were too precious to let go, McCartney says. Watt immediately recognized that this gear didn't represent some Beatles museum or reliquary. It was a workshop full of tools. When McCartney showed him one of the Stutter four-track tape machines, the Beatles had operated to make elaborate masterpieces like A Day in the Life, Watt asked if they could try too. I had never gotten to make music like that before. I fiddle around with mixes until I am fucking blue in the face, and then I want to change them again, Watt admits. The idea of committing to a sound and playing the part perfectly was so exciting to me. I wanted to hear Paul McCartney make a song on that machine with that sound. They improvised on guitars until they found a start. As Watt handed the guitar, McCartney played drums and added bass. They mixed the track, We Two, a plain-spoken and charming tune about being motivated by love, on the spot, finishing it in less than 24 hours. McCartney loved how warm and big the snare drum sounded, how the massive magnetic tape made it seem like you were standing right beside it. We did stuff like that. Well, that sounds like a good idea. Let's do it, McCartney says. And here's some of that song, We Too, by Paul McCartney.

mid-April, 6 weeks before the Boys of Dungeon Lane's release, about 40 McCartney superfans arrived for a listening session at Watts' Los Angeles studio. They thought they were simply hearing the album until Watt and McCartney appeared. McCartney told stories about his childhood and the Beatles, about what it had been like to make this record with Watt. People cried and clapped and cheered. Watt almost cried when he heard Days We Left Behind again. But as he listened back, sitting alongside McCartney between two booming speakers, he was mostly struck by his hero's musicianship. And here's some of the song, The Days We Left Behind, by Paul McCartney.

I have never made an album with someone where they were playing every instrument. So I ask him how he's able to do that in front of everyone, Watts says. Screening four calls from Elton John so he can finish the story. He said, instead of trying to tell someone else, no, no, it goes like this, you just do it yourself. You're beating yourself up to get it right. There's no one else that can do that. Throughout the sessions for The Boys of Dungeon Lane, McCartney's bass playing, the choices he'd intuitively make about playing within and around a melody, stunned Watt. Just fucking out of this world, right? Watt reckons. McCartney's idiosyncratic approach began taking shape in 1961 when he bought his first so-called Hofner violin bass for £30 in Hamburg, just after Stuart Stewcliffe bailed on the Beatles. McCartney played that peculiar instrument on the earliest Beatles albums, but it had been lifted in 1972 from the back of a moving van parked in Ladbroke Grove, the neighborhood then brimming with hard-nosed psychedelic rockers and proto-punks. A police report and a newspaper story didn't fuel much of a search. McCartney already had another Hofner anyway, and its predecessor had long been relegated to mere backup status. What's more, it was a Beatles bass, and he was a wingsman now. But we had all sorts of theories, like some crazy collector bought it and was hiding it away. And we heard millions of rumors, like there was a guy in a group in America who had it, says McCartney, laughing. It's difficult to sell stuff like that because too many people know about it. I thought, well, it will show up. Decades passed before McCartney put much thought or effort into that hunch. When he finally wondered where it might really be, Hofner launched an online quest called #TraceTheBass, promising no charge and complete anonymity should it be returned. That campaign, though, got stuck in the quicksand of too many leads and not enough resources. But in 2022, journalist Scott Jones wondered if the bass that McCartney wielded on stage at Glastonbury was his original Hofner. When he learned it wasn't, he and Naomi Jones, a fellow journalist, and his wife relaunched the search through a story in the Sunday Telegraph at the start of September 2023. I wrote the simple line that said I was going to search for the bass, Jones remembers, and helping out with any information was our opportunity to give something back to Paul to say thanks. That was the heart of the mission. Only 18 days later, the bass was back in McCartney's home. It hadn't been to the castle in Germany or a henchman in America. It had been in Hastings, a short drive from McCartney's studio. On New Year's Day 2022, Roland Guest, then an 18-year-old film student, went to check on his father, Hayden, only to find him dead. He was 60. When Guest was an infant, Hayden had suffered a heart attack that left him debilitated and in need of chronic care. He had been a music enthusiast who especially loved the Rolling Stones and owned a dozen or so guitars. After his unexpected death, the family took its time sorting through his possessions. When they finally ventured into the dangerously dark attic,
pushing past collections of clocks and Christmas decorations, they remembered Graham's guitar tucked away on a shelf and left in its black case. Graham had been Hayden's brother, killed young in a car crash. The bass had been in the childhood bedroom the siblings once shared. When Graham died, Graham's guitar went to Hayden. And when Hayden died, his family thought very little of the instrument other than its sentimental value, at least until they spotted the news stories about how one of England's most coveted instruments had been missing for 60 years. The improbable tale of how it wound up in the Guest family's possession is the subject of the new documentary, McCartney, The Hunt for the Lost Bass. Could Graham's guitar actually be McCartney's bass? I didn't know many of the people on my dad's side of the family, and this was such a strong connection to them, says Guest. We all thought about what my dad would do, which was what was the right thing, knowing how many lives that guitar has touched, how many people have heard it. It was a privilege. Guest put on his dad's favorite sport jacket and posed for a few photos with the instrument before his mother drove it to McCartney's house, where experts began a months-long verification process to ensure it was indeed the 1961 Hofner. McCartney, though, knew it the moment he cracked the bass's case. I opened the case, and it was this green beige like a snooker table. I went, oh my God, that is it, McCartney says. But it was a wreck. You couldn't play it. After extensive repairs, he finally unveiled it during his final 2024 show, a holiday concert at the O2 in London, introducing it like some long-lost bandmate. He didn't play it on the Boys of Dungeon Lane, but its mere return to his life and studio is yet another link between past and present. Another way of perhaps using history to make something new. He has since suggested it may show up on a future record. Your mind just goes right back there to the 60s. When you see that, it's as if you're opening it then instead of now. A great rush of memories, says McCartney. I don't like the idea of seeing something like that getting all crapped up and disappearing, left in an attic. When Morgan Neville finally showed McCartney a cut of Man on the Run, the star had a surprising request. Could he screen it for his entire family? Neville soon rendezvoused with McCartney on Long Island, where the kids, grandkids, and cousins all convened at a theater. As they watched, Neville heard one grandchild say they'd never before heard the voice of their grandmother, Linda. Another was dumbstruck that their grandfather had gone to jail. Watching the film, McCartney told Neville, had felt like drowning, his entire existence flashing before his eyes. It's hard to make sense of your own life. When somebody else does it for you, there's a sense of, this is who we are, says Neville. There was an element of being able to look back at it and say, the Beatles were a life I lived. And the time he had in Scotland and everything they went through in that decade of Wings was another life he lived. Neville had met McCartney years earlier while taping a television series about sound with Mark Ronson. He doesn't remember making such of an impression,
but Scott Roger called soon after it aired to ask if he might be interested in directing a film about Wings. The Get Back project was cathartic for Paul. In the popular consciousness, Paul broke up the Beatles, and he internalized a lot of that, Neville says. The Get Back experience made him realize it wasn't that bad. There was tension, but there was humor and fraternity too. The next part of that story, again, I think he internalized a lot of criticism. He was never allowed to be proud of any of it. Their conversations then often felt like excavations. During their first interview in McCartney's London office, a sound engineer set up two microphones beside a small couch so that their faces were mere inches apart as they spoke. McCartney talked about Linda more than he had in years, stirred by his own stories about her. Later, when they'd discuss specific songs, McCartney would bound over to the piano and zealously demonstrate what he loved about a certain melody or structure. He was having fun sorting through this life he'd lived. During one of their final interviews, Neville commented on a drawing by John Lennon in the Den. McCartney told Neville to follow him down a hallway to a wall covered entirely with Lennon sketches. McCartney had sat across from Lennon as he made many of them. The singer stared at them for a long while, then said, "I think this is a good home for them here." Any old rancor had long since faded. Nostalgia is the fast food of emotions, but remembering is much deeper. Remembering who you are and who you were, all those pieces, Neville says. As you get older, you're not running away from anything. You're not trying to prove yourself anymore. Neville's seven interviews for Man on the Run overlapped with McCartney's work alongside Watt. Their respective first meetings only months apart. Neville once asked how the sessions were going. McCartney spent the next hour excitedly playing him songs that the pair had been writing and recording, talking about how much he liked what they were discovering. These songs pictured McCartney in the present. On the other hand, Neville elected not to show McCartney actually speaking in his film, so viewers weren't continually reminded that he'd aged since the events in question. He wanted them to feel like they were living through history, not being bombarded by the distant past. When Neville asked McCartney if the final scene shouldn't show the two of them talking at last, he demurred. "I don't want to be an old person," McCartney told him, in A Young Person's Story. Several years ago, Brandi Carlile invited Paul and Nancy McCartney to Joni Mitchell's house. Carlile did a group of friends, sometimes led informal gatherings they called Joni Jams, where folks would play and sing some standards and songs of their own, including Mitchell's. Still recovering from a brain aneurysm, one of the most heralded singer-songwriters ever would participate where she could. Nancy was a fan of Carlile, and Paul dubbed her a mover and a groover. They accepted. He listened and joined in and just wondered at the beautiful effect that the whole thing had on Joni, McCartney remembers. His pace slow and tone reverent, just to hear her join in on things like Both Sides Now was very special, quite emotional, mostly happy. She was being uplifted. For all his personal and professional pitfalls,
During more than six decades in the public eye, McCartney has, unlike Mitchell, never been kept off the stage or out of the studio by his health for an extended period. The Boys of Dungeon Lane ends the longest follow period of his career at just less than 6 years. He released his solo debut before the Beatles officially ended, then Ram with Linda a year later. Linda had been dead a little more than a year when he issued 1999's Run, Devil, Run. Since his mother died, music has been McCartney's way to, as Mike puts it, get on with it. McCartney increasingly realizes how rare this kind of longevity and its commitment impact are. As he puts it when he describes the day's blue skies in Los Angeles, "We are lucky people. After all, for most of his life, people have shared how his music changed their worldview." He laughs as he remembers the way Bruce Springsteen told him about seeing the Beatles on television and coming to breakfast the next day with his hair combed forward. Tom Petty and David Letterman told him the same thing. If that story just came from one person, it would just be impressive. But as it comes from loads of people, it's impressive a lot of times over. "I don't get fed up with hearing it," he admits. "Every time someone tells me, I imagine them sitting there in front of a little telly. The parents often not liking us, the dad nearly always saying, 'Oh, they're wearing wigs.' I love that we've had that effect." He returns the favor talking about the Beach Boys and how a song like "God Only Knows" uplifted him at moments when he needed it. How simply singing with Mitchell uplifted her when she needed it. He says he feels blessed to have been part of what feels like a great human gift exchange, making and hearing songs. "I love this idea that music, even when it's just an instrumental, can hit your emotions. Now, how does that work? It's just some frequencies, but it can make you cry," he says. "Something just reaches your soul. It's a deep, beautiful thing." Now it's time for the classic album review, and this week it's the album Icky Thump by The White Stripes, released in 2007. We've all waited 2 years. Finally, The White Stripes have released a new album. To be quite honest with you, I was hoping for another White Blood Cells or another Elephant, because both of which are superb albums. But I'm fine with Icky Thump. It's more hard-rocking than Get Behind Me, Satan, and more diverse than some of the other albums by the band. Overall, it is a satisfying release. The title track kicks off the album as being one of the greatest songs on here, Icky Thump. Is a fantastic song with everything I love about the White Stripes in it. It's raw, it's got power, it's bluesy, it's flat-out fun. The main thing that truly bugs me about this track is the overusage of the Univox synthesizer and some, and I use this term loosely, bland guitar work, but overall, this track is very diggable. And here's some of that track, Icky Thump by the White Stripes.

Another one of the highlights of this album is the track that immediately follows the title track, You Don't Know What Love Is. You Just Do As You're Told, is a shining moment on here. The song is just great fun, much like the song that precedes it. The guitar is not wankerish in any way whatsoever. It's smooth and the riffs go right along with the flow of the song. Whereas in Icky Thump, there was some overusage of wankerish guitar playing and such. This song is a nice country-ish tune with an old classic rock sound to it. Icky Thump is the better song, but this is quite enjoyable as well. Here's part of that song, You Don't Know What Love Is, You Just Do As You're Told by the White Stripes.

0: Already, we have straightforward rock and roll with some strange elements to it and a country-esque tune. There are two highlights, so yeah, we're off to a superb start. But not everything is fine and dandy. And you will learn this by listening to Conquest. It does grow on thyself after many listens, but it is certainly not a highlight by no means. It is similar to I Think I Smell a Rat off of White Blood Cells, but that is a much better song. This track is a cover of some old 50s tune, and while it may be considered experimental for the Stripes to put this on here, it's really just an annoying yet catchy song that has a Latin feel to it. What is a track so delightfully catchy and fun that it deserves to be two lines separated from everything written above it? Well, my friend, enemy, the answer to that question is this, Rag and Bone. This track is the main highlight of Icky Thump. This is a classic Stripes song if there ever was one. The pure bluesy catchiness of this song is magnificent and unmatched by any other song on here. And here's part of that song, Rag and Bone by the White Stripes.
1: Rag and Bone!
2: Rag and Bone!
1: Rag and Bone! Meg, look at this place.
2: What? Woo!

And once again, unfortunately, that's all the time that we have for today. Please join me next week when I continue reading articles from the July 2026 issue of Mojo Magazine. I'm going to start off with an article about the Eagles 50 years ago, and then a short interview with Peter Frampton, and a classic album review of Bear Creek by Brandi Carlile. Until then, this is Andy Bobek for Mojo Music saying so long and keep rockin'.

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This is Joyce, your radio reading service volunteer broadcaster, welcoming you to this edition of Animal Companions, where we read about the animals in our lives and how they affect us. Today I'll be reading another chapter from The Case of the Careless Kitten by Earl Stanley Gardner, and if we have some time, I'll be reading articles and newsletters about the animals in our lives. We're going to start today's reading with The Case of the Careless Kitten by Earl Stanley Gardner. In the last chapter, we learned that a Mr. Lunk, the gardener for the Shores, was unsettled when Franklin Shore appeared at his home and wanted him to give Mrs. Shore a message. Perry Mason and Della Street tried to get Mr. Lunk to give them some information about this Mr. Shore visit, but were met with very few answers. And now we begin. How do he seem mentally? Mason asked abruptly. Well, how do you mean? Well, his mind, was it keen? Yeah, sure. He's smart as a steel trap. Remembers things I've even forgotten. Asked about some poinsettia plants I'd put out just before he left. Damned if I hadn't clean forgotten about them until he asked. They didn't do so good, and the old lady had them pulled up. We got some rose bushes in there now. And then he doesn't seem to have aged much. No, he's older, but he's pretty much the same, Mason said. Why don't you tell me the truth, Mr. Lunk? Well, what are you getting at? Mason said. Franklin B. Shore was a banker, a keen-minded businessman. From all I can learn, he was clear-headed, quick-thinking. A man of that type wouldn't have come to you to ask you to intercede with Mrs. Shore on his behalf. Lunk remained sullenly silent. Mason said, it's a lot more likely that he'd have gone to your place knowing that you were under a debt of gratitude to him, looking for a place to spend the night when no one would be apt to look for him. You pretended you were going to give him a place to hide out, and then, after he'd gone to bed and to sleep, sneaked quietly out in an attempt to go and tell Mrs. Shore where he was. Lump clapped his lips together in solid, defiant silence. You may as well tell the truth, Mason said. Lunk shook his head doggedly. The homicide squad wants to question Franklin Shore. They want to examine him about what happened after he communicated with a man named Henry Leach. Well, what's that got to do with it? Leach was murdered. Well, when? Sometime early last night. Well, why? Don't you see, Mason said, if you conceal a witness knowing he's a witness and want it as such, you're guilty of a crime. Well, how do I know he's a witness? I'm telling you so. Now then, you'd better tell me everything that happened. Lunk thought things over for a few minutes, then said, well, I guess I might as well. Franklin Shore came to my place. He was excited and scared. He said somebody was trying to kill him, that he had to have a place to hide. He told me about what he'd done.

0: for me and giving me a home for my brother and all that, and said it was up to me to help him out. And you asked him why he didn't go home? Lunk said, I asked him some questions, but he wouldn't talk much. He acted like he was still the boss and I was just a hired man. He said he didn't want Mrs. Shore to know anything about him being out until after he'd found out what had been done with certain property. He said his wife was going to try to strip him of every penny, and he didn't propose to stand for it. Then what? So then I told him he could stay with me. It was just the way you doped it out. I got a spare bedroom in the back, and I put him to bed. After he got to sleep, I sneaked out and went to tell Mrs. Shore. You hadn't gone to bed at all?
1: No.
0: And you didn't go to bed?
1: Nope.
0: Told him I had some letters to write. And Franklin Shore didn't know you had sneaked out?
1: Nope.
0: He was lying on his back with his mouth open, snoring when I left. To betray the man who once had been so kind to you? Perry Mason added. Lunk's eyes shifted uneasily. I wasn't going to tell her where Mr. Shore was, just that I'd heard from him.
1: Did you know Henry Leach?
0: Mason asked suddenly.
1: Yes, I knew him.
0: A long time ago.
1: Well, who was he? What did he do?
0: He was a plumber. Used to come to the house and do some work once in a while. Franklin Shore liked him. Mrs. Shore never did get much liking for him. He and my brother Phil used to get along pretty well, but I never cared too much for him. Thought he was full of hot air. Always talking about how he was going to get rich in some mining deal. Told Phil a while before Phil died that Franklin Shore was going to finance him on a mining proposition. He was going to be living on Easy Street in a couple of months. I've been wondering if maybe Franklin hadn't gone in partners with him, and when Franklin left, he went out to work on that mine.
1: Where was it?
0: In Nevada somewhere, I think. Did Leach continue working after Franklin Shore disappeared?
1: No, he didn't.
0: Mrs. Shore never liked him. Soon as he got in the saddle, she canned him. He was putting in a lot of new plumbing up in the north end of the house, and every time he'd get a chance, he'd talk over this mining deal with Mr. Shore and with my brother. For some reason or other, Shore liked him, and he would take time out to kid with him about his mine and when he was going to strike it rich.
1: Mason said, when Franklin Shore showed up at your house, you asked him some questions about where he'd been and whether he'd put any money in this mining deal. Now, go ahead and tell me the truth.
0: Lunk blurted it out. The boss ran away with this woman. He went to Florida, but he had an interest in some mine out in Nevada. I don't know whether it was Leach's mine or not. They struck it kind of rich, and Shore's partner froze him out of for a few thousand when he could have made a lot more money if he'd held on.
1: And that partner was Leach? Mason asked.
0: Lunk faced Mason in the steady-eyed candor. I'm going to tell you the truth, Mr. Mason. I don't know who that partner was. Shore wouldn't say. He dried up when I tried to pump him. It might have been Leach. It might not.
1: Didn't you ask him?
0: Well, I didn't come right out and ask him in so many words. When I was asking and talking with him, I'd forgotten what Leach's name was. I did ask the boss who'd ever become of that plumber that was trying to interest him in a mining proposition, and the boss dried up like a clam.
1: And you didn't press the inquiry?
0: Lunk said, I guess you don't know Franklin Shore very well, do you?
1: I don't know him at all.
0: Well, Lunk said, when Franklin Shore don't want to tell you a thing, he don't tell you. And that's all there is to it. I don't suppose he's got any dough at all now, but you'd think he was still high and mighty as a millionaire, the way he acts when you try to get any information out of him. Now, I can't stay away any longer. I've got him out there at the house, and I've got to get back before he wakes up. If he wakes up and finds me gone, then he's going to be hell to pay. Now, you drive me back home, and I'll find some way of getting in touch with Mrs. Shore. Ain't she got a telephone in that hospital?
1: Mason said. I was in the room for a few minutes. I saw that she had a telephone by the bed, but I don't think I'd try telephoning her except as a last resort. Even then, I wouldn't dare to tell her anything important over the telephone.
0: Well, why?
1: Because Lieutenant Tragg will either have taken the telephone out or have left instructions at the switchboard not to put through incoming calls.
0: But she could call out at night, right?
1: Lunk asked.
0: She might be able to.
1: Lunk creased his forehead and thought. I got a phone, he said, and if we could think up some way of getting her to call my number, I could give her the message. Mason said, I'll drive you home, and after we get there, we may be able to think of some way of getting her to put through a call. You might send her some flowers with your card on them and your telephone number on the card. The flowers would be delivered. The officers wouldn't stop them. When she saw your name and telephone number on the card, she'd know that you wanted her to call on the phone. That might be a good way to work things out, Lunk said. Now, you're really talking sense. I'd rather work all right. The first thing she'd think of when she saw my card on that flower would be, what the hell was I sending her flowers for? But you understand, they'd have to be bought flowers. If I sent her flowers out of the garden, it would be a natural thing to do. But bought flowers would tip her off right away that there was some reason for sending them. Mason said, I know a flower shop that's open all night. We can get an immediate delivery to the hospital. Have you got any money? Only about a dollar and a half. Mason said, it should be a good big bouquet of expensive flowers. I'll drive up to the florist with you, then take you back home. I'll pay for the flowers. That's mighty white of you. Not at all. I'm glad to do it. Now, there's one question I want to ask you, and I want you to think carefully before you answer it. What is it? Henry Leach was interested in mines. Now, do you know whether he ever hired Gerald Shore as a lawyer to do anything in connection with his mining company? Long thought that the question over for a minute, then said, I can't tell you for sure, but I think he did. I'll let you in on something, Mr. Mason. I think Franklin Shore was double-crossed somehow after he'd left. Well, how do you mean? Lunk fidgeted uneasily and said, the last time the boss was down in Florida, he ran on a guy who looked just like him. They had their picture taken together, and this guy certainly was a ringer for the boss. Well, the boss kept kidding about it after he got back, said he was going to use this guy as a double when his wife had some of her social doings that he wanted to get out of Mrs. Shore. Mrs. Shore would get hopping mad every time he'd mention it. Now, I got an idea that the boss went down to Florida with this woman of his and intended to educate this here double to go back and pretend he was Franklin Shore. This guy could live a swell life and send Franklin Shore money, and the boss could be happy with this woman he'd gone away with. Well, I think that after he'd sort of educated the guy, the bird got cold feet and may have died or something. Get me? I think the boss was planning to have the other bird show up, claiming it had been a loss of memory that was responsible for everything. People would have believed that because the boss didn't have any money with him when he left. Well, somehow or other, it didn't pan out. Maybe he couldn't get this other guy educated right, or something. That left the boss with his bridges burnt. Mason held his eyes steadily on this gardener. Might it not have been the other way around? Well, what do you mean? What are you getting at? This double might have gotten the idea that they made way with Franklin Shore and returned to his place. Nope. This man who came to my place is Franklin B. Shore, and I knew from what he told me. Say, wait a minute. I'm talking too damn much. You and me will start getting along a hell of a lot better, Mr. Mason, if you quit asking questions, beginning right now. Come on. Let's go where we're going. Or you can let me out right here, and I'll handle things myself. Mason's laugh was good-natured. Oh, come on, Lunk. I didn't mean to be nosy. Houses in the neighborhood were dark and silent as Mason stopped his car at 642 and a half South Belvedere. The chill which comes on an hour or so before dawn was in the air. Mason switched off the headlights and ignition and eased the automobile doors shut after he and Lunk had alighted at the curb. You live in the back? Mason asked. Uh-huh. That little house around in the back? You walk in along the driveway? My place is built onto the garage. You have a car? Mason asked. Lunk said, grinning, well, it ain't a car like yours, but it gets me there all right. Keep it here in the garage? Uh-huh. I've taken it to go up to Shore's place tonight, only I was afraid of opening the garage door and starting the car, and it would wake Franklin Shore up, so I sneaked out and took the streetcar. Mason nodded, started walking quietly up the driveway. Look here, Lunk protested. You ain't coming in. Just far enough to make sure Franklin Shore is still there. You don't want to wake him up. Mason said. Certainly not. Those flowers will be delivered in almost any time now, and Mrs. Shore may call you up. What she does, and you'll have to talk with her in such a way she'll know you have a message for her without telling her what it is. Why can't I tell her over the phone? Because Franklin Shore will wake up when he hears the phone ring and listen to the conversation. Maybe he won't. The phone's right by my bed. I can sort of muffle what I'm saying with a pillow. You might do that, Mason conceded, all the time walking toward the little bungalow on the back of the lot. Or you could just tell her that you'd seen me and that she could get in touch with me and give me my number. Yes, that might work. Well, what's your number? I'll come in and write it down for you, Mason said. You can't make no noise, Lunk warned. I won't. Can't you write it down out here? Not very well. Come on in, but don't make no noise. Lunk tiptoed up the stairs, which led to the wooden porch, inserted a key in the lock, and opened the door. He switched on the light, which illuminated a small room cheaply furnished and bearing unmistakable evidences of masculine occupancy. It seemed even colder inside than it had been outside. The house was a flimsy structure, and the chill had penetrated through the walls. The air was impregnated with the odor of stale cigar smoke, and a cigarette butt, soggy and cold, was lying on an ashtray. Mason bent over to look at it. His? Yup. Expensive, too. I guess. Smelled good when he was smoking it. Pipe and cigarettes are what I smoke. Mason continued to lean over the little table on which the ashtray reposed. Directly beside it was a card bearing the printed message, George Alber, and in a man's handwriting, called to see about the kitten. Rang the bell, got no answer. Guess everything's okay. Knew Helen was worrying. Lunk lit a gas heater. Nice little place, Mason said in a low voice. Uh-huh. Over here's my bedroom. Other bedrooms in the back, with a bath between. Mason said, better close the doors between the bedrooms so Franklin won't hear the phone ring. That's a good idea. I think the door from the bathroom to the boss's room was left open. I closed the one from my room. He tiptoed into the bedroom, and Mason followed along the close behind. The bedroom was a small square room furnished with a cheap bureau, a table, straight back chair, and a single iron bed with a thin mattress and sagging wire springs. In the light which filtered through the living room, Mason saw that the door to the bathroom was open and that the bed had not been made, and in a low spot in the center of that bed, lying in the middle of a soiled and crumpled sheet, curled up in a furry ball, was a sleeping kitten. The drawers of the bureau had been pulled out, the contents dumped on the floor. A clothes closet had been opened and garments pulled out and dropped into a careless pile near the closet door. Lunk, standing halfway between the door and the bed, looked around him in dazed surprise and said, "Well, I'll be a son of a gun." Mason walked past Lunk through the open door into the bathroom and looked into the adjoining bedroom. It was empty. This bedroom was even smaller than the other. A window in the far side of the bedroom, which looked out on the alley, was standing wide open. A night breeze blew somewhat grimy, lacy curtains in bellying folds. Covers had turned back on the spot where the spring was. Clean sheets were slightly rumpled. A pillowcase had a depression in it where a man's head would have rested. Lunk came to a standstill beside Mason, looking with open-mouthed dismay at the bed in the window. He skipped out. If I could have gotten to Matilda Shore while he was still here, she'd have... He stopped talking suddenly, as though afraid he had said too much. Mason made a cursory examination of the room. "These bathroom doors open when you left?" he inquired. "I think this one was, but the one into my room wasn't. I was very careful to close it when I sneaked out." Mason indicated a second door. "Where does this go?" "Kitchen." "And from the kitchen, you get into the living room?" "Yes. You have to go through one of the bedrooms to get to the bathroom?" "That's right. This house is just a square box. The front room at the kitchen on one side and two bedrooms on the other, with a bathroom in between the bedrooms," Mason said. "I notice this door to the kitchen is open a crack, just an inch or two." "Uh-huh." Mason said, "You can see the kitten walk through the door. There are tracks of kitten outlined in something white." "That's right." Mason bent over and touched the finger to the floor, rubbing it across one of the white tracks. "Feels something like flour. You can see where the kitten came through the door, walked over toward the bed. Yes, there are four tracks right together where the kitten must have stood to jump up onto the bed. Then the kitten came down on the other side. You can see just a trace of the white powder here.
0: That's right.
1: But I don't think the powder is flour.
0: Why not?
1: Because I keep my flour in a big tin, and I keep the lid on that tin, and I know that the pantry door is closed.
0: Let's take a look, Mason said, going into the kitchen.
1: Lunk opened the door of the pantry and said, of course, I don't waste a lot of time keeping house. I cook my own grub, and my cooking suits me all right. It might not just be some finicky housekeeper, but it suits me.
0: Yep, there's a cover on the can, all right.
1: Of course, I spill a little occasionally when I'm getting it out for cooking. There's a little on the floor around the can, and it looks like the cat was chasing a mouse or something and jumped right into the pile of stuff. That's the most careless damn kitten I've ever seen in my life. He ain't got no sense to be afraid of anything. He'll run and butt his head up against a wall if he happens to be chasing something, or get on the back of a chair and fall down on his head. He's just an awful careless cat. Either ain't got no sense or don't know enough to be afraid.
0: Mason stood staring down at the flower. If this pantry door was closed, how did the kitten get in here?
1: Lunk thought it over. Only one answer to that. Franklin was looking for something, and he came snooping around in here, and the cat followed him.
0: Mason said, how about that stuff in the front bedroom where the drawers have been pulled out and the clothes dumped onto the floor?
1: Lunk said something ruefully. I guess I slipped up. Sure must have got up right after I went out. When I found I was gone, he realized I'd gone out to tell Matilda Shore that he was here. Gosh, why did I let him catch me at that?
0: And then you think he searched the place? Mason asked.
1: He must have, with what opening the pantry door and all that.
0: What was he looking for?
1: I wouldn't know. You must have had something that Franklin Shore wanted.
0: Lunk thought for a moment or two, then said, I'm not certain, but what Shore was down on his luck, he may have been looking for money.
1: Did you have any?
0: Lunk hesitated and said,
1: yeah, I had a little salted away.
0: Where?
1: Lunk was silent for 8 or 10 seconds, and Mason said, come on, I'm not going to hold you up.
0: I kept it in a hip pocket of one of my best suits hanging in the closet, Lunk said.
1: Well, let's look and see if it's there now.
0: Lunk returned to the front room. The kitten opened its sleepy eyes, yawned, got up on its 4 feet, arched its back as high as it could possibly stretch, then reached out his forepaws, elevated his hind legs, flexed it back in the other direction, and said, meow.
1: Mason laughed. I think your kitten's hungry. Have you got any milk in the house?
0: Lunk said, no fresh milk. I got some canned milk. Helen Kendall brought the kitten here so it wouldn't get no more poison.
1: He walked across to the pile of clothes, picked them up, and started going through the pockets. An expression of dismay came over his face.
0: Cleaned out, he muttered.
1: Damn him. He took every cent I have saved up. Tell me exactly how much it was.
0: Pretty close to $300. He could get a long ways on that.
1: You think he wants to get away? Mason asked.
0: Once more, Lunk's mouth firmed into a position of sullen silence.
1: Think he'll be back? Mason asked.
0: I don't know.
1: Have you got any money at all?
0: Some in the bank.
1: I ain't got no cash.
0: Matilda Shore will be ringing up any minute now, Mason reminded him.
1: Are you going to tell her Franklin Shore was here and let him get away?
0: Good gosh, no.
1: What are you going to tell her?
0: I don't know.
1: What about the flowers? How are you going to explain sending her a bunch of hothouse flowers with instructions to deliver them immediately at around 3 o'clock in the morning?
0: Lunk made a frowning effort at the thought, then surrounded to say doggedly,
1: I don't know what I'm going to tell her.
0: Not now.
1: Why tell her anything? Why not simply skip out?
0: Lunk said with feeling, gee, I'd like to do that if I could get away with it.
1: Well, why not? I could take you to a hotel, let you register under an assumed name, and then you could get in touch with Mrs. Shore whenever you wanted to, and make whatever explanation you wanted. In that way, you wouldn't have to tell anyone anything. You could keep in touch with me.
0: Lunk was nodding slowly. I could stick some stuff in a bag, he said, and maybe get a check cashed.
1: Mason peeled off a couple of $10 bills from a thick roll.
0: You don't need to cash a check, he said.
1: I'll give you some money, and when you need more, you can telephone me. I'll give you a number where you can always reach me. Lunk suddenly gripped strong fingers around the lawyer's hand. You're acting mighty square, he said, and after a moment added, you stick by me in this, and I'll stick by you. And maybe later on I'll tell you just what Franklin Shore really wanted. You let me think it over, and I'll give you a ring later on. Why can't you tell me now? The old sullen look came over Lunk's face. Not now, he said. I gotta be sure of something first, but I may tell you later, maybe around noon. Don't try to get out of me, nothing, now. I'm waiting for something before I can tell. Mason studied his man. Is this something, he asked, the morning newspaper with the account of Leach's death? Lunk shook his head. Or the police report on Matilda's poisoning? Don't cloud me, I'm telling you straight, Lunk warned. Mason laughed. All right, come on. I'll put you in a nice, quiet hotel. Suppose you register as Thomas Trimmer, and I'll take the kitten along with me and see it's taken care of. Lunk regarded the kitten somewhat wistfully. You take good care of it. I will, Mason promised. Next week, we'll find out more about Lunk, maybe Leach, and what's exactly going on with Gerald Shore in The Case of the Careless Kitten by Earl Stanley Gardner. Next article is from Best Friends Animal Sanctuary, and it's entitled Three Little Kittens. Quincy House is usually home to older cats or those needing extra care, and because that group doesn't often include kittens, who are usually quickly adopted or whisked away to foster homes, there hasn't been a kitten-aged cat there for about 3 years. But now there are three. Little Cubby, with his sleek black fur, was born paralyzed in his back legs, and because of that, he needs help using the bathroom. Tiny, mustachioed Monkey walks with a wobble because of the way his legs formed, and he's also incontinent. And Otter, the dreamy creamsicle of a cat, was paralyzed after an injury and has similar mobility issues. None of these challenges has slowed any of them down. Together they zoom and tumble and pounce through Quincy House like hurricanes, or purricanes, if you will, and like some of the other young-at-heart cats here, they stir up just enough chaos to keep everyone smiling. While their bodies may work a little differently, Cubby, Monkey, and Otter are proving every day that joy doesn't depend on perfection. With the care and compassion surrounding them at Quincy House, they're growing, learning, and showing everyone that even the smallest cats can make the biggest impact. This article, Three Little Kittens, is found in the newsletter from Best Friends Animal Sanctuary. Their slogan, save them all. Well, that brings us to the conclusion of Animal Companions for today. I do hope you've enjoyed the readings, and I invite you back again next time to hear more stories about the animals in our lives and how they affect us. Until then, this is Joyce for Animal Companions and for Sun Sounds of Arizona, a radio reading service. 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Stay healthy. 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Bye.

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1: 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Caregivers, Dad's Unforgettable Reunion. A Note from John, Old Friends, John Temple, President. 9 years ago, my colleagues at the Manhattan District's Attorney Office couldn't quite understand why I would leave a job I loved, leading the office human trafficking unit, for a leadership position at Guidepost. I'd served as a prosecutor for 14 years, but going to Guidepost didn't feel like something new. It felt like coming home. I grew up in a small town where the largest employer was Guidepost. The headquarters was a short bike ride from my house. I played soccer on a field behind the parking lot, which the organization had made available to the community. My friends' parents and neighbors worked at Guideposts. My father did too. And he was later given the opportunity to lead the organization alongside Dr. and Mrs. Peel. I grew up in a Guideposts family. Today, my family is still a Guideposts family. There are magazines, devotionals, and books scattered throughout the home I share with my wife, our three teenage daughters, and our three dogs. Life is chaotic and joyful, and sometimes hard. Through it all, Guideposts continues to shape me. It feels just like an old friend. And then there is Edward. For 9 years, I have had the privilege of knowing him as a colleague and friend. Long before that, I was one of his readers. When I first met him at a restaurant near our editorial offices in New York, I felt as if I already knew him. Through his writings, I had come to know his dogs, his joys, his struggles, and most of all, his heart for telling stories that remind us we are not alone. When Edward shared his retirement plans, I asked what inspired him to write his editor's note. His answer was simple. It makes him happy, like sitting down with an old friend. That is my hope for this column as well. Thank you for welcoming Guideposts and me into your home. I am grateful for the chance to sit with you here each issue, and I pray that in time we become old friends too. 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What I Missed Most About Home by Chaplain Colonel Ken Sampson, U.S. Army retired. Flea Markets by Roberta Messner. Clara Looper by Betty Leverage. Miss Madison by Diane Stark. Fort Stewart by Julie Lavender. 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Pie by Beth M. Howard. 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Features. Page 12, A Matter of Trust. A Secret Struggle with an Eating Disorder by Jen Lilly, Los Angeles, California. Page 18, Team Friday. The Unexpected Place She Found New Purpose After Her Caregiving Ended by Marilyn Delise Strube, Reed City, Michigan. Page 23, Ernie's Bucket List, What Her Dog Needed in His Final Days, by Peggy Frison, Rexford, New York. Page 28, My Own Way, A Different Kind of Prayer Warrior, by Diane Stark, Brazil, Indiana. Page 32, I Am Bill Dodd's Son, Forgiving a Failed Father, by Patton Dodd, San Antonio, Texas. Come Sit a Spell, page 58, How a Father and Daughter Grew Closer by Jeannie Hughes, Hurricane, West Virginia. 62. Lesson from a Poem, Making the Best of a Canceled Flight by Lynn Hartke, Chandler, Arizona. 66. A Day to Remember, Dementia Couldn't Steal Her Dad's Joy by Debbie O'Shea Hunt, Vacaville, California. Your favorites. 2. A Note from John. 6. The Upside. 8. Spirit Lifting. 10. Someone Cares. 61. Mysterious Ways. 68. Crossword Puzzle. 70. What Prayers Can Do. 71. Family Room. 74. Continued. The Upside. Quotes from today's positive thinkers. Emerson said that the happiest person on earth is the one who learns from nature the lessons of worship. So go outside a lot and look up every time it hits the reset button. Anne Lamont, writer. A negative thought comes into your mind. You move it out. You move a positive in. Don't put a period on the end of a negative thought. Henry Winkler, actor. Give us today our daily bread. Jesus taught us to pray, not tomorrow's answers, not next year's certainties, but today's portion. From Sacred Curiosity, Wondering Our Way Toward Wholeness, by Brittany Windley. We get so caught up in what we need, and kindness is really about having grace for everybody, no matter what you happen to agree with or disagree with. That's not easy to do. Trisha Yearwood and Garth Brooks, country musicians. Wisdom begins in wonder, spotted on a t-shirt in Boston, Massachusetts by a contributor, Rosemary Marbach. Despair says, I know nothing can ever get better. Or worse, it says, I know that God can't change any of this. Hope, on the other hand, knows that God can always help us, support us, be with us, and move the world toward change. James Martin, Jesuit priests on Living in Uncertain Times. If you look at the studies on happy people, what you find is happy people aren't focused on themselves. Happy people are very other-oriented, meaning that they're really focused on other people's happinesses. Lori Santos, professor of Yale University's most popular class, Psychology and the Good Life. I've traveled to 136 countries without knowing a lot of culture and people and language in many, and the thing that bound us together was kindness. Stephen Sawalik, director of the documentary Case for Kindness. The seeds you help plant in the community can grow across the world. Dolly Parton. Similar to ski racing, we take risks in life. We dream, we love, we jump, and sometimes we fall. Sometimes our hearts are broken. Sometimes we don't achieve the dreams we know we could have. But that is also the beauty of life. We can try. Lindsey Vonn, skier on the devastating crash that ended her comeback at the 2026 Winter Olympics. I tell people that if they know how to worry, they know how to meditate. We can meditate on God's promises to us, or we can meditate on our problems. The choice is ours. Joyce Meyer, author. I have two life mottos. One of them is, you have to do what you don't want to do to get what you want. Super simple. The second one is, the disciplined person can do anything. Dawn Staley, acclaimed college basketball coach, on her guiding principles. Send an uplifting quote from a newsmaker or yourself to upside@guideposts.org. Spirit lifting. The Lord is my shepherd, I shall not want. Psalm 23, verse 1, KJV. Zoom, zip, zoom. It was hummingbird season, and the birds flew in a frenzy past my head, racing to the feeder on the deck. I noticed that one bird seemed to be the bully of the bunch, sitting on a branch and guarding the feeder. As soon as a new bird came by, he'd zoom down and chase it away. At first, I wondered what his problem was. I put out fresh sugary water every day, plenty for all the hummingbirds. He was panicking over nothing. But then I got to thinking about how much I panic over nothing. Don't I zip and zoom through my day trying to get the best of everything? The closest parking spot, the shortest line at the grocery store, or the top deal for lunch. I too worry about resources and sometimes feel like shoving others out of the way. Watching the harried hummingbird showed me that I need to stop being so pushy. God has got this. I am well cared for. There will be enough for me today and enough for me tomorrow. Dear God, help me trust that you have things under control and that there will be enough for everyone. Amen. Heather Jepson. Find comfort and faith with All God's Creatures, 365 Daily Devotions for Animal Lovers. 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Someone cares. Pass it on. Summer camp with seniors. I've always been close to both of my grandmothers, and I believe that teens and the elderly aren't all that different. Both generations want to be heard and feel valued. 3 years ago, when I was 12, I started volunteering at Olive Community Services, a nonprofit that offers support to older adults in Fullerton, California. I love spending time with the people there. I realize that seniors have so much wisdom to offer, but they don't always have a space to share it. So I founded the Golden Connections Club with two purposes in mind. I wanted to combat the problem of loneliness in seniors and offer teens like me the chance to learn from our elders. This past summer, we hosted a four-week camp at Olive Community Services. About 100 teens and 20 elders and adults participated. The older generation teaching us how to sew and embroider, as well as craft cards and jewelry. Each day, a senior showed us teens how to make a dish from their homeland or cultural background, such as chicken curry or Thai noodles. Whatever we cook was our lunch for the day. At the end of the summer, we made a cookbook that included all the recipe the seniors had taught us so we could recreate them at home with our own families. We not only learned new skills, but also formed genuine friendships. I love that this summer camp brought people of different generations together in such a meaningful way. Lena Albenalali, Cerritos, California. Meet the neighbors. My husband and I recently moved to a new town. Our grandchildren came for a summer visit. They wondered if any kids lived in our neighborhood, but I didn't know of any neighbors yet. Then we had an idea. I found some pieces of colorful cardstock, and the grandkids, Emma, Ty, Kensley, and Jesse, decorated them with sequins, stickers, and way too much glitter. They wrote their names that said, "Enjoy this random act of kindness. Make someone smile, and today is a great day to have a great day." Then signed them the McAllister Grandkids. With a ribbon, they attached each card to a cold bottle of water. In triple-digit heat, the kids and I walked up and down the block, knocking on neighbors' doors. We met the young couple who lived across the street and the empty nesters down the road. Both were delighted with our little gift. Neither had playmates for my grands, but the kids had a wonderful time making our new neighbors smile. It was such a way to introduce ourselves and show my grands that being kind can be fun, especially when glitter is involved. Elaine McAllister, Hillsboro, Kansas. Grocery store helper. I spotted my dad's favorite barbecue sauce on the top shelf of the condiments aisle. "It's a must-have for our cookout," I said to Mom, "but we can't reach it." Mom and I are both short, and we often have this problem while shopping. We waited for a few minutes, hoping someone tall would walk by. No such luck. The only other person around us was an older woman who was as short as Mom and me. "Try this," she said, pulling a grabber out of her cart. I never go shopping without it. I used the tool to get the sauce and thanked her. A few aisles later, Mom and I couldn't reach the potato chips we wanted. Fortunately, the same lady came over with her grabber. When we saw her again in the next aisle, I noticed she didn't seem to be adding anything else to her cart. I whispered to Mom, "I don't think that woman is actually shopping anymore. She's staying close to us in case we need her grabber again." Mom nodded. When we were done shopping, we thanked the lady for her thoughtfulness. "I'd like to be helpful," she said. "Plus, following you around the store was great exercise." We all laughed. The lady wasn't tall, but she sure was long on kindness. Julie Sontag, Carmel, Indiana. Have your own story of kindness and caring to tell? Email us at sc@guideposts.org. I'm Sandy Summers, and you're listening to Guideposts on Sun Sounds of Arizona, a 24-hour reading and information service for people who can't read print due to a disability. 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Cover story, A Matter of Trust. For 15 years, I had hid my secret from everyone, my family, my friends, my husband, but I couldn't hide it from God. By Jen Lilly, Los Angeles, California. Fairy tales for adults. That's what I affectionately call the made-for-TV movies I star in for the Hallmark Channel and Great American Family. Like a Hallmark movie, I married the man I love, and we have four wonderful children and a golden doodle. But my life is not a fairy tale. I can't count how many times I say, "Thank you, Lord," each day, because there were years when I was struggling, holding on to a secret that I believed would cost me my marriage and any hope of a happy ending. The secret I put above everything, even God. That still shocks me because my faith has always been the most central thing about me, even from a young age. I grew up in Roanoke, Virginia, the second of four children. Mom worked for a nonprofit and Dad was a judge. One day in Sunday school when I was nine, I heard the story about Elijah and the woman. I was mesmerized. I went home, dug out my first communion Bible, grabbed a yellow crayon, I didn't have a highlighter, and read more about Elijah, marking the passages I loved. What else does this book say, I wondered. That summer, I read the entire Bible from cover to cover. From then on, I was so on fire for the Lord that kids at school nicknamed me Jen for Jesus. They meant it to sting. Instead, I wore it like a badge of honor. I tell you all of that so that you know what happened next was to someone who knew God, who knew her worth, and still caught up in secrets and lies. Acting wasn't on my radar back then, but I loved dance class. I was 13 when my body started going out of control. Extremely heavy periods, large ovarian cysts, pain so intense that I would black out. My doctor prescribed a high-dose birth control pill. It stopped the cyst, but my metabolism and hormones went haywire. Over the next year, I gained nearly 60 pounds. I'm naturally small, boned, and the same size now that I was at 13. So that extra weight on my frame meant stretch marks and a body I didn't recognize. Other kids made fun of me. A boy I liked stopped talking to me. When word got around that I was on birth control, the rumors were vicious. Meanwhile, I hadn't even had my first kiss. One night, Mom picked me up from dance class. My teacher walked over. "Miss Lilly, Jen's costume arrived for the recital," she said. I went ahead and ordered an adult large. "Excuse me," my mom said. She said, "Child large. Why would you do that? The recital is only 2 weeks away. Is there time to get another one? At the rate your daughter's gaining weight, she'll fit into it by the recital." I wanted to disappear. On the way home, Mom reassured me that I was beautiful, but I had already decided I had to lose the weight. I couldn't fix the rumors or the teasing or the boy who'd stopped talking to me, but I could control what I ate. Restricting myself was hard. I loved food. Still, I skipped breakfast and lunch and tried to push my dinner around on the plate, though I was met with concern. Some well-meaning people told me, "Once you have an eating disorder, your metabolism is wrecked forever." I understood that to mean I would gain weight if I ate like I used to, which scared me. When I was 16, a friend told me about bulimia, purging food and calories by throwing up. It sounded revolting, but it felt like a solution made for me. It gave me control again. I could eat whatever I wanted without gaining weight. I could pass as normal. Soon I was locked into a cycle of binging and purging that I had no idea how to break. I worked up the nerve to tell someone, my first love. He broke up with me. I don't blame him. It was a heavy thing to hand a teenager, but I was devastated. Without realizing it, I filed that moment away. If you tell the truth, you lose the person you love. In desperation, I told my parents and asked to see a therapist. I needed someone to listen. Instead, this therapist brought out worksheets and one day said in all seriousness, if you fall off the horse, you need to get back on. I sat there thinking, I'm bulimic and you're doing horse metaphors? The sessions were expensive. I didn't want to be a financial burden, so I told my parents that I was better. I wasn't even close to better. On the outside, I was holding it together. On the inside, I was drowning in shame. I felt like a disgrace, not just to my family, not just to myself, but to the God I had loved since I was 9, highlighting my Bible with yellow crayon. Addiction doesn't care about any of that. The shame is the same whether you've handed control of your life over to an eating disorder, pornography, alcohol, or anything else. I got myself into this, so I deserve the consequences, I thought. I'll never get out. And if anyone finds out the truth about me, they will leave. At church, I went up for altar calls. I begged God to deliver me instantly the way he healed others, but healing didn't come. All I could conclude was that I didn't deserve it. At 17, I met Jason at a church picnic. He was our new youth group drummer, and I was the worship leader. The first thing out of his mouth was, "Hi, I'm going to marry you." He was joking. We were friends for a while. Then when I was 19, a student at the University of Virginia, we started dating. Jason was everything. Handsome, hilarious, steady and calm in the way my type A personality needed. Best of all, he loved Jesus as much as I did. At UVA, I stumbled into film acting and fell completely in love with it. I felt that God was telling me to move to Los Angeles. But what about Jason? If you don't want to come to LA, I understand, I said. Jen, if God told you to go to Los Angeles and we're supposed to end up together, then I guess we're going to Los Angeles. Not long after he proposed, we married right after graduation and headed to Los Angeles. Work was hard to find there. I took a night job at the Container Store. Jason drove for Frito-Lay, the same job he'd had before college. He'd since gotten a degree in finance, which he was proud of, so it's not lost on me the sacrifice he made so we could survive while I chased my dreams. We lived in a roach-infested one-room studio, which meant I had to become an expert at hiding my eating disorders in a very small space. I ran the shower or the hairdryer to cover the sounds. 4 years in, I landed a role in The Artist, which won 5 Academy Awards. Work kept coming. General Hospital, iCarly, Days of Our Lives, Hallmark. We bought a beautiful townhome and found a church we loved. From the outside, everything looked wonderful, but I felt trapped in purging and hiding. I wanted to tell Jason, but I was convinced he'd leave me. If my first love had left when he found out, why would Jason be any different? Why would he stay with someone who'd been lying to him all these years? One Sunday in 2016, Jason and I went at church as usual. Our pastor said, "The best definition I can come up with for sin is trusting in anything more than you trust in God." I knew this came from Romans 14:23. Anything not based on trust is a sin. But I'd never thought about it like that. There was a whole lot I was trusting more than God, a whole lot of lies. I believed that my eating disorder had wrecked my metabolism and that if I stopped purging, I'd gain weight, that staying thin would get me acting jobs, that if I told anyone the truth, they would leave me. All at once, I saw, like a vivid daydream, the prison cell I'd been locked inside for almost 15 years. "The door is open, Jen," I felt God say, "but you have to decide to walk out." I tried to tell Jason when we got home. The words wouldn't come, so I tried to fix things on my own, eating clean, taking vitamins, fueling my body in a better way. But Jason, in his innocence, would come home from Frito-Lay with every junk food known to mankind because he knew I loved food, and I would spiral, binge, purge, repent, cry, start over. Finally, after 6 months, I had enough. This wasn't just a sin, it was an idol. So I made a decision. "Lord, you can take everything, my career, my body, even my marriage. Just please don't take your Holy Spirit from me." The next morning, I went for a long hike. I needed the time with the Lord before I went home and blew up my life. I asked for the courage to tell the truth, fully expecting Jason to leave me when I did. As long as I had Jesus, I could survive whatever came next. That night, I sat down next to Jason in bed. "I need to talk to you about something," I said. He saw my face. "Jen, what's wrong?" "For the past 15 years, I've been struggling with bulimia." I'd seen Jason cry only twice in all the years I'd known him, but he began weeping. I'm so sorry. How did I not know? You couldn't have known, I said. I hid it so well. Then he held me and asked, what can I do? Before I lost my nerve, I laid it all out, every pattern, every trick, every way I had hidden my bulimia, so he could keep me accountable. Part of me didn't want to, but I knew holding on to my secret was half the prison, and I never wanted to get back there. Jason listened to every word, and he held me even tighter. In that moment, every lie I had believed came undone. Everyone else had blocked away from my brokenness. Jason drew closer. He loved me anyway. We put in the work together, cleaning up our eating, clearing junk food out of the pantry, rebuilding my footing one day at a time. About 9 months in, Jason brought home a snack-sized bag of Cheetos. I thought I was in a good place. I sat on the couch and ate them and panicked, the lies screaming that I'd ruined everything. Then the Lord said, what are you trusting right now, Jen? I ran to Jason and told him I was freaking out. You know what to do, he said. I'm deciding to trust God, I said. But I went to bed still scared. The next morning, my first thought was the Cheetos. I stepped on the scale. I weighed a pound less than the day before. I heard the Lord say quietly, see, you can trust me. It wasn't about the weight. God didn't owe me a number on the scale when I chose faith. But he knew exactly what I was afraid of, and he met me right there. Recovery was not linear. The first two Thanksgivings, I relapsed. I repented, got back up, and kept going. It was a daily choice, sometimes hourly, to relinquish control, to trust God over the lies in my head. I'm 9 years on the other side now. I can go out with friends, order a cheesecake slice, eat the entire thing, drive home, and not think about it. A healing that I thought I didn't deserve, but Jesus paid for it anyway. It's yours too if you'll receive it. Jason and I have 4 spirited children and a life so beautiful and full it sometimes takes my breath away. Not because it's a fairy tale, but because I know how close I came to never having any of it. It's a joy I didn't even know was possible. The joy that comes with surrender. For more on this story, see Family Room. That's all the time we have today for Guideposts. Thank you for listening. My name is Sandy Summers. Stay tuned for more great programming on Sun Sounds.
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Welcome to History Extra on Sun Sounds of Arizona. I'm your volunteer reader, Kim Chupa Cornell. As we enter July, our first article is about the United States in celebration of its 250th birthday. America's Continental Rift. When American patriots turned on their colonial masters in 1775, they also took aim at Britain's territories to the north. Elijah Gould traces the history of the U.S. ambitions to incorporate Canada into the nascent nation, from the Revolutionary War to the Monroe Doctrine. On the 4th of July, 1826, at around 6 o'clock in the evening, John Adams, the second president of the United States, died at his house in Quincy, Massachusetts. According to newspaper reports, the 90-year-old's final words were, "Thomas Jefferson survives." For the last time in his long and eventful life, though by no means the first, the former president was wrong. At the age of 83, Jefferson had died several hours earlier at Monticello, that founder's self-designed plantation house in Virginia. On the 50th anniversary of the Declaration of Independence, the very hour of public rejoicing, as the lawyer and statesman Daniel Webster said in his eulogy to those two heroes of the American Revolution, they took their flight together. Adams and Jefferson are no more. Left unsaid, perhaps, because it was so obvious, the United States that Adams and Jefferson had hoped to found in 1776 also no longer existed. In the Declaration of Independence, Congress promised that Americans would treat the British as they treated the rest of mankind, enemies in war, in peace, friends. However, according to both Adams and Jefferson, the only way to live in peace and friendship with their former fellow subjects was to purge the entire continent of Britain's hostile presence. In autumn 1775, an army under Richard Montgomery and Benedict Arnold had invaded Quebec in an unsuccessful attempt to add the former French colony to the Union. In the model treaty that Adams drafted to guide the hoped-for alliance with France, Congress cast the United States as the successor to all of King George III's North American Empire, including Quebec, Nova Scotia, Newfoundland, Bermuda, the Bahamas, and East and West Florida. Congress also invited Canada, at that time the British-held province of Quebec, to become the 14th state in the Articles of Confederation, adopted in 1777, as the first federal constitution, and arranged for the document to be translated into French. With the benefit of hindsight, it's easy to dismiss these hopes and dreams as wishful thinking. Or worse. For Americans who supported independence, however, absorbing all of eastern North America promised to undo the damage done by George III and Parliament's ill-judged attempts to tax the colonies after defeating France and Spain in the Seven Years' War in 1763. According to American critics, including both Adams and Jefferson, the annexation of French Canada made it unnecessary for Britain to leave 10,000 regulars in America and tax the colonists to help cover the costs. Dying British hero. That was one message conveyed by the death of General Wolfe, painted in 1770 by the London-based American artist Benjamin West, to celebrate Britain's decisive victory at Quebec in 1759 during the Seven Years' War. Although the dying British hero occupies the canvas's center, a Mohawk warrior and a New England ranger in the foreground remind viewers of the crucial role played by the king's colonial subjects and allies. Now that Canada no longer threatened

0: Britain's empire, Americans could defend themselves. There was no need for British soldiers or British taxes. Both before and after independence, the best-known advocate for making Canada the 14th state was America's favorite Englishman, Thomas Paine. In Common Sense, 1776, the most influential pamphlet of the Revolutionary War, Paine argued that once the former colonies were independent, Americans would be free to dispense with professional soldiers and taxes to pay them, and instead focus on trade, but only if Canada and Britain's other North American colonies joined the Union. As late as 1782, as talks were about to begin in Paris, Paine predicted that if Britain kept Canada, it was only a matter of time before Canadians decided to revolt and become part of the United States. Without hostile British or European neighbors, and with commerce their only connection to foreign customers, Americans would shake hands with the world, live at peace with the world, and trade to any market where we can buy and sell. That hopeful vision helps explain why the ideal of a continental empire of liberty, as Jefferson liked to say, refused to die. During the negotiations over the Treaty of Paris, which ended the American Revolutionary War, Adams and his fellow peace commissioner, Benjamin Franklin, tried repeatedly to acquire Canada and Nova Scotia. Meanwhile, General Montgomery, who lost his life at Quebec, became the Revolution's first war hero. In his epic Death of Montgomery, painted in 1786 in Benjamin West's London studio, the Connecticut artist John Trumbull turned Montgomery into a latter-day wolf. Instead of a glorious victory, the painting celebrates a defeat and implies that Montgomery's sacrifice was made for the colonies that would soon become the United States, not for the British Empire. The message of unity was the same, though. Montgomery and his aides wear the blue and buff of the Continental Army, the Army of the United Colonies, later United States. Forming a protective cordon are rangers from Connecticut, Pennsylvania, and Virginia, and the Oneida War Chief, Colonel Joseph Lewis Cook. Like the Mohawk in West's painting, the colonel belonged to the Iroquois Confederacy, whose ancestral lands included Canada. His presence helped validate the Union's continental ambitions. Among the admirers of Trumbull's handiwork were Adams and Jefferson. Congress's representatives in London and Paris, respectively, when the artist painted the tableau. Unable to find an English engraver for the painting or its companion, the death of General Warren at Bunker Hill, Trumbull traveled with a letter of introduction from Adams to France, where he stayed with Jefferson. Although he met with no more success in Paris, Jefferson shared Adams' appreciation for Trumbull's noble ambition of immortalizing the events of our history with his paintbrush, and urged him to keep trying. In 1798, when the engravings of Trumbull's two paintings finally appeared, the artist gave copies to both men. To this day, the death of Montgomery hangs in the dining room at Monticello. Persistent fantasy. For the remainder of Adams and Jefferson's careers, both as public servants and as private correspondents, Americans refused to abandon the fantasy for which Montgomery gave his life. During the Anglo-American War of 1812, soldiers from the U.S. once again invaded Canada, crossing the border at Detroit, Niagara, and the mouth of Lake Champlain, between Vermont and New York. According to General William Hull, commander of the Detroit Expedition, Americans were fighting to free Canadians from British tyranny and oppression. They had come, he said, to find enemies, not to make them. Ultimately, however, Hull was no more successful than Montgomery. In the Treaty of Ghent, signed in the Belgian city on Christmas Eve 1814, the British and American commissioners agreed to keep the U.S.-Canadian border where it was when the war began. With minor adjustments, the border has remained unchanged for more than 200 years. Historians have proffered various reasons for the failure of the Continental Union that Adams and Jefferson both embraced. One was the inability of the U.S. to protect or often pay Canadians who were willing to assist as soldiers. During the opening phase of Montgomery's invasion in 1775, the American army captured Montreal and besieged Quebec, raising hopes that the province's French inhabitants would join their neighbors to the south. Such hopes were not entirely unfounded. In Nova Scotia, one of my ancestors, Louis Dionne Gould, fought in 1776 alongside soldiers from Massachusetts in a company of French Acadian auxiliaries. But Canadian merchants and farmers soon tired of being paid for food and supplies with worthless continental dollars, as Congress's paper currency was known. When British reinforcements forced the liberators to retreat, most were happy to see them go. Another equally formidable obstacle to acquiring Canada was the active hostility of the province's indigenous allies. Although the Oneidas accepted Congress's offer of an alliance, most members of the Iroquois Confederacy preferred the devil they knew and remained loyal to Britain. In 1775, as General Montgomery's Continental soldiers were advancing on Montreal, Mohawk war chief Thayendanegea sailed to England. In his audience with George III and Queen Charlotte, he refused to kiss the king's hand because he was an ally, not a subject. As a gentleman, he gallantly kissed the hand of the queen. Upon his return, Captain Joseph Brant, as he now was, served with distinction under British General Howe at the Battle of Long Island in August 1776, before leading a unit of Mohawk and Loyalist soldiers in upstate New York and the Ohio Valley. Given a million-acre tract on the Grand River in what's now Ontario in 1784, Brant's alliance helped secure the province's southern and western border into the 19th century. Numerically, the most serious barrier to the Union's northern expansion was the half-million Americans, roughly 20% of the colony's pre-war black and white population, who remained loyal to the Crown. During negotiations over the Treaty of Paris, no issue proved more difficult to resolve than Britain's insistence that the American states restore or pay compensation for property confiscated from the Loyalists. According to Britain's Loyalist Claims Commission, losses sustained by the King's adherents totaled £10 million, roughly equivalent to £2 billion today. Loyalists in the 13 states had also been subjected to whipping, tarring and feathering, banishment, imprisonment, bans from practicing their profession or craft, and in extreme cases, death. Despite widespread sympathy for their plight in Britain, the most that Adams and his fellow commissioners would concede was a hollow promise for Congress to earnestly recommend to the states that they be compensated for their losses. When they learned that what was in the treaty, Loyalists left the U.S. in droves. In all, 60,000 to 80,000 refugees, black and indigenous as well as white, decamped to Canada, Jamaica, the Bahamas, and above all, Nova Scotia. Colonies that had once looked like prospective states became bastions of a hostile frontier. In place of Adams and Jefferson's borderless empire of liberty, Americans faced an uncertain future in a divided neighborhood. Shadow of partition. The effect of this revolutionary partition cast a shadow over the presidencies of both men. The most immediate consequence was to force Americans to abandon the fantasy that a union of any sort was possible without a professional standing army and a permanent national debt and revenue. During the war's final years, both Adams and Jefferson urged the states to give Congress the power to tax, which it lacked under the Articles of Confederation. They also supported Philadelphia financier Robert Morris's efforts to pay the army and fund the Union's debt with an American version of the Bank of England. Although Adams and Jefferson were in Europe when the Federal Convention met in Philadelphia in 1787, Morris's reforms helped initiate the push to replace the Articles with the Constitution, which they also supported. As members of President George Washington's first administration, 1789 through 93, Adams as Vice President and Jefferson as Secretary of State, the two friends' views diverged, leading them to a bitter decade and a half of political rivalry and estrangement, but not before they had helped to place the new government on a secure military and financial footing. Much as they disliked Alexander Hamilton, Washington's brilliant Secretary of the Treasury, and as much as Jefferson especially worried about Hamilton's admiration of Britain, it proved impossible to dispense with the fiscal system he created. Americans also found themselves entangled with Britain in ways they hoped in 1776 to avoid. As had been the case before the war, some of the most important connections involved trade. Despite Britain's decision in 1783 to ban American ships and goods from the West Indies. Meanwhile, to no one's surprise, least of all Adams and Jefferson, the border with Canada remained a zone of contestation and conflict as British agents covertly aided Native Americans fighting to keep American land speculators and settlers at bay. Thawing relations. Gradually, however, Anglo-American interactions became less hostile, especially during Adams' presidency. Along the Niagara River, relations between the British and American garrisons grew so friendly in the late 1790s that when the river froze, officers would cross the ice with their wives and families for dinners and balls with their counterparts on the other side. According to the American commandant, the only downside to such encounters was the U.S. Army's refusal to match Britain's allowance for food and drink. The most important legacy of the continental vision that Jefferson and Adams did so much to encourage was to whet Americans' appetite for continued expansion. In 1803, hoping to acquire New Orleans and, if possible, West Florida, Jefferson dispatched future President James Monroe to join Robert Livingston, the American ambassador in Paris. They negotiated the Louisiana Purchase, doubling U.S. territory. In the Continental Treaty, 1819 through 21, with Spain, John Quincy Adams, President Monroe's Secretary of State, and John Adams's eldest son, extended the Union's western border to the Pacific and purchased the rest of Florida. 2 years later, with Britain's tacit support, the younger Adams was principal architect of Monroe's famous doctrine, declaring North and South America off limits to future European colonial ventures. Superficially, by casting the U.S. as the Western Hemisphere's preeminent power, the Monroe Doctrine fulfilled the continental vision that Adams and Jefferson had spent their careers pursuing. It comes at no surprise that both men approved. Crucially, however, so did Britain. Without the support of the state's closest, most powerful neighbor, Monroe's grand claim would have been meaningless. Accepting the border with Canada was a small price to pay. As Americans prepare to observe the 250th anniversary of the Declaration of Independence, which also happens to be the bicentennial of the death of two of the nation's greatest presidents, that is a lesson worth remembering. In their relations with other nations, whether those nations are next door or on the other side of the world, Americans have been at their best when they pursue their goals not through war and conquest, but through negotiation and compromise. That remains as true today as it was in 1776. Elijah Gould is professor of history at the University of New Hampshire, and during 25-26, Harmsworth professor of American history at Oxford. His books include Among the Powers of the Earth, The American Revolution, and The Making of a New World Empire. 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I'm your volunteer reader, Kim Chupa Cornell. Up next, women formed the engine room of the Viking world. The raiders and kings of the Viking Age were dependent on women who ran households, forged alliances, and did the work that powered expansion. Women played vital roles in medieval societies, notably in the Viking world, producing food and making sails. Histories of the Viking Age are dominated by muscular-sounding kings, warriors, and adventurers. Ragnar Lothbrok, Eric the Red, Harald Hardrada. So it can seem as if that era was defined solely by the actions of men. Fierce raiders in long ships. Kings claiming power through battle. But that is, of course, only half the story. Underpinning it was a society sustained, organized, and in many ways driven by Viking women, the engine room of the Viking Age, as literary historian Emily Lethbridge puts it. Those born into Norse nobility enjoyed access to influence within powerful family networks. For others, particularly those captured and enslaved during raiding, it meant a life with little autonomy. These lives were exploited to serve and support the success of that society. If a girl was lucky enough to grow up in an upper-class aristocratic chieftain's family, then her primary function would have been socio-political, says Lethbridge. Daughters of chieftains were used to make alliances and to secure a family's social position and financial position, making a successful marriage and thus cementing the family's political power. She continues, citing the book Valkyrie, The Women of the Viking World, as a helpful source about the lives of women in that context. These women were also responsible for the practical management of daily life. Girls and young women would have been learning really practical skills through their childhood as well, Lethbridge explains, notably food preparation and textile work, wool production and weaving. Producing food involved managing livestock, preserving supplies for winter, and coordinating labor within the household. Women also processed raw wool, spun thread, wove cloth, and repaired garments. Running a household meant managing a small-scale economic unit, and this work had consequences far beyond the home. Without sails, the Viking expansion would never have happened, Lethbridge said. And who's making the sails? Women, from spinning the wool and weaving it into material to sewing it together. The Vikings' long-distance raids and trading voyages were possible only because of skilled labor carried out largely by women. Norse power. Slavery was a central pillar of Viking socioeconomics, with victims captured during raids and transported across networks that stretched from the British Isles to Scandinavia and into wider European and Islamic worlds. Enslaved women might also be forced into domestic labor, agricultural work, or sexual exploitation. Their experiences are harder to reconstruct because enslaved people are often invisible within sources, but some literary works provide small glimpses. In a striking example, an Icelandic narrative written down in the medieval period but set during the Viking Age, the story of Melkorka. Captured in a raid in Ireland and sold in Scandinavia, she is taken as a concubine to Iceland by a powerful chieftain and bears him a son. She later reveals her noble origins as an Irish princess. Because of her position at the side of the chieftain, she is eventually given her own farm with her son. The story shows both the violence of enslavement and the ways in which it could strip agency and power from even those of formerly high status. It also reflects the broader role of slavery within the Viking world. Clearly, the experiences of women in the Viking Age were not uniform, but the common thread is their centrality in the Norse context. Through political marriage, economic management, textile production, or forced labor, women were essential to the functioning of Viking society. Emily Lethbridge was speaking to James Osborne on the History Extra podcast episode, Odd, the Deep-Minded Life of the Week. Up next, the conversation, Q&A, a selection of historical conundrums answered by experts. Is it true that Arthur Conan Doyle helped to solve real-life crime cases? Inevitably, as the creator of Sherlock Holmes, Conan Doyle was inundated with requests to solve mysteries, often of a criminal nature. Although he seldom liaisoned with Scotland Yard, where his often dismissive portrayal of professional detective work was not admired, he was a member of Our Society, or Crimes Club, a group of professional men who met to discuss criminal cases. In April 1905, he joined them on a tour of Whitechapel sites associated with Jack the Ripper. On two occasions, he ventured forth to help solve criminal cases involving notable marginal figures, George Ilagi, a Midland solicitor accused of animal mutilation, and Oscar Slater, a Jewish con man wrongly convicted of murder in Glasgow. Neither case was clear-cut. Released after 3 years in prison, Elagi approached Conan Doyle in 1907 to help clear his name. From their initial meeting, the celebrated author realized that Elagi could not have maimed horses in the dead of night because he struggled to read a newspaper. And the reason, as Conan Doyle, a trained doctor, understood, was that he suffered from acute myopic astigmatism. When Conan Doyle took up the case, he encountered extraordinary obtuseness and racism from the Staffordshire police. So he lobbied and wrote about this injustice in the Daily Telegraph. Elagi was eventually exonerated but not granted compensation. The original unsafe verdict did, however, have significant repercussions, leading to the establishment of the Court of Criminal Appeal. Slater was arrested for murdering an elderly woman in December 1908. After checking the details, Conan Doyle wrote The Case of Oscar Slater, which tore into the flimsy evidence used against the accused, in particular arguing that a brooch that he had alleged to have pilfered did not belong to the victim. However, it wasn't until almost 20 years later, after further investigation, that the conviction was overturned. Conan Doyle renewed his public support for Slater, who finally was released in November 1927. Putting up £1,000 of his own money, he backed Slater's claim for £6,000 compensation. Sadly, the two later fell out after Slater failed to return the loan, although he paid up in 1929. Andrew Lysett is a biographer, author, and broadcaster. Question: what was the first toy to be advertised on television? On the radio, toy advertisements had been rather matter-of-fact affairs, speaking to the people buying them, the parents. That changed on April 30, 1952, when the first toy commercial was broadcast on television across the United States, directly aimed at children themselves, in the hopes of persuading them to go to their parents to pester them for a funny face man, Mr. Potato Head. Developed by an American inventor, George Lerner, in 1949, and eventually bought by Hassenfeld Brothers, later Hasbro, this was not the Mr. Potato Head seen today, or in Toy Story. A do-it-yourself toy costing 98 cents, the box included plastic eyes, ears, noses, mouth, glasses, hat, hands, and feet, but not a body. This had to be a real potato, or other vegetable, which the children pilfered from the kitchen. The commercial, now lost, proved a hugely successful campaign, with more than 1 million Mr. Potato Head kits sold in the first year. For the toy industry, it changed advertising forever, with children now seen as a consumer demographic, themselves in the post-war boon of the 1950s. Before the decade was out, a plethora of iconic toys were appearing on the small screen, including Play-Doh, the Frisbee, Hula Hoop, Slinky, and Barbie. John Wilkes is a freelance writer. Question: did Cleopatra bathe in donkey milk? Cleopatra VII ruled Egypt from 51 to 30 BC. She won the hearts of two illustrious Romans, Julius Caesar and Mark Antony. And because of this, it is often assumed that she was an outstanding beauty with a great interest in her own appearance. Yet Cleopatra's coins show her with sunken eyes, a firm chin, a slightly hooked nose, and fat folds on her neck. The Greek-Roman historian Plutarch, who never met her, states that Cleopatra's charm lay in her voice, her intelligence, and her empathy. The idea that Cleopatra kept 700 donkeys to supply milk for her daily bath is a modern myth. There is no proof that she did this. In a similar story, the scholar Pliny the Elder tells that Sabina, wife of the Roman Emperor Nero, kept hundreds of lactating donkeys to provide the milk for her regular baths because she believed that donkey milk would whiten her complexion and remove wrinkles. Different types of milk, including human breast milk, were among the medicines recommended by ancient physicians. Donkey milk does in fact have a high level of vitamin C, plus antimicrobial and anti-inflammatory properties. In the present day, scientists are investigating its use to heal wounds and treat diseases. Joyce Tinsley, archaeologist, Egyptologist, writer, and broadcaster. 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I'm your volunteer reader, Kim Chupa Cornell. 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Music is classical British royal music by...
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0: Hello, this is your Sun Sounds volunteer broadcaster, Carol Hampton, bringing you this week's edition of Earth and Home. Today, we will be reading from Mother Earth News, April-May 2025, and Better Homes and Gardens, July-August 2025. Let's get started with Mother Earth News. What to expect when keeping turkeys? Raising turkeys entails food and fun. By Stacy Benjamin. There's so much to enjoy about raising turkeys. In addition to providing a source of meat and eggs, they're entertaining, and there are a variety of beautiful heritage breeds to choose from. The day-to-day experience of raising turkeys is rewarding, and many people form a special bond with their birds. Turkeys as a source of eggs. A beautifully speckled turkey egg is lovely to behold. The shell color varies from light cream to light tan, with variation in the size and pattern of light brown speckles on the eggshells. Turkey eggs can vary in shape from the familiar oval of chicken eggs to more pointed on one end or even almost round. Turkeys have a shorter laying cycle than chickens because they haven't been bred to maximize egg production like chickens have. Turkeys generally lay eggs for approximately 6 months of the year. In western Oregon, my turkey hens start laying in late March or early April and continue into early October. The egg-laying cycle is triggered by the lengthening hours of daylight. Turkeys may start laying in late February or early March in other parts of the country, where longer spring days arrive earlier or when spring weather is especially favorable. Hens typically start laying eggs in the spring following the year in which they were hatched, although I've heard of hens beginning to lay in the fall. Just as with chickens, younger turkeys lay more eggs, with production gradually decreasing with age. You can expect most turkey hens to lay about 100 eggs in their first year, or up to 120 eggs for a good layer. Hens that go broody, sitting on eggs to hatch them, will lay fewer eggs in a season. But you can still expect several dozen eggs in spring before broodiness begins, with another several dozen in late summer after the broody cycle has ended. Some hens have a stronger instinct to be mothers than others. On average, you can expect about half of your heritage turkeys to go broody in spring or summer each year. Sell eggs. Regulations for selling eggs to the public vary from state to state. If you plan to sell your eggs, check with your local Department of Agriculture regarding the rules where you live. Provide nesting places. Before my first turkey hen started laying, I spent a lot of time deciding what sort of nest boxes we should build for them. After they started laying, I realized I could have saved myself the trouble because they ignored pretty much everything we constructed. Wild turkeys make their nests on the ground, often under a dense canopy of brush, but sometimes in tall, herbaceous vegetation. It's pretty common for domestic turkeys to follow that instinct and ignore the safe nesting places you provide for them. Nesting in the wild is a dangerous proposition, as turkeys are an easy meal for any passing predator. Broody turkeys, especially, are at high risk of predation. It's much safer for them to nest closer to home. So I recommend giving them a few options to encourage them to lay their eggs where you can keep an eye on them. Our turkeys and chickens live in a yard surrounded by electric poultry netting. A combination of us mowing and the birds grazing keeps most vegetation low. However, we leave a patch in the outskirts of the turkey yard where grass and weeds grow tall. This is a favorite egg-laying location for the turkey hens that make hidden nests that multiple hens use. It's comical to observe turkeys going through many of the same silly nest box antics seen in chickens. Even with multiple suitable nesting locations, turkeys tend to lay in the same communal nest. Another favorite laying spot for our hens is a stainless steel dishwasher tub, dubbed the spaceship, set near the outskirts of the pasture. I've seen three turkeys sharing the spaceship at the same time in various stages of being broody and laying eggs. Our turkeys also regularly lay in a couple of small coops that were formerly rooster bachelor pads. Before you go to the trouble of building any sort of laying structure, try cultivating an overgrown, secluded spot in your poultry yard and look for items around your yard or scrap area that could be repurposed into potential nesting sites. Cook with turkey eggs. Turkey eggs are wonderful for cooking. The higher yolk-to-white ratio lends a rich flavor and gives a little extra rise to baked dishes. The flavor is similar to that of chicken eggs, but turkey eggs have a higher fat and protein content, making for a hearty breakfast. Scrambled turkey eggs, omelets, and eggs over easy on toast appear regularly on our breakfast table. When substituting turkey eggs for chicken eggs, dishes that are less fussy, such as quiches or frittatas, are more forgiving, and turkey eggs can be easily substituted for chicken eggs and pancakes with no adjustment to the recipe. For most baked goods, you'll need to weigh the turkey eggs on a kitchen scale to make sure you use the correct equivalent of turkey eggs for the number of chicken eggs called for in a recipe. Having too much or too little liquid can affect the texture and consistency of cakes, quick breads, custards, and so on. Most recipes assume you'll use large chicken eggs, which weigh 2 ounces or more. Heritage turkey eggs generally weigh in the range of 3 to 3.5 ounces, with the occasional whoppers being close to 4 ounces. They also have thick shells that can be difficult to crack, so be prepared to give them a good whack. When substituting turkey eggs for chicken eggs, weigh the turkey eggs in the shell to get the equivalent ounces for the number of large chicken eggs called for in the recipe. If you have trouble getting the correct weight equivalent, use bantam chicken eggs, the smaller eggs of newly laying chickens, or a partial amount of a turkey egg. Raise turkeys for meat. Broad-breasted tom turkeys can weigh as much as 50 pounds at maturity, while heritage toms typically reach a mature size of 20 to 25 pounds. After a turkey is dressed, plucked, and eviscerated and ready for cooking, you can expect it to weigh approximately 70% of its live weight. Harvesting turkeys on the homestead requires the same preparation, equipment, and process as harvesting meat chickens. Find someone who has experience harvesting turkeys to assist you the first time. Expect the process of setting up your workstation, doing the deed, and cleaning up afterward to take half the day for a few birds, at least until you become more efficient with the process. If you're planning to raise turkeys to sell to the public, check with your local Department of Agriculture regarding the rules in your state. Heritage turkeys have earned a well-deserved place on the Ark of Taste list by Slow Food USA, but for those accustomed to seeing a gigantic, broad-breasted turkey on the table, a heritage turkey may take a little getting used to. A cooked heritage turkey has a leaner appearance with narrower breasts and longer, more slender drumsticks. That said, heritage turkey breasts still provide a decent amount of white meat. When we raised our own Thanksgiving turkeys, the dressed birds were in the 12.5 to 14 pound range after 7 months of growth. Heritage turkeys make a delicious addition to a holiday feast, and everyone who has had the pleasure of tasting one of our turkeys appreciated the time, effort, and care that went into providing this special meal. Turkeys are fun to have around. I love turkeys because they're so engaging, not because they taste good. Despite their main claim to fame, turkeys are much more than a meal, even a holiday one. No matter what breed you decide on, your reasons for keeping them, and whether you raise a few or too many to count, I guarantee that you'll become enamored with these charismatic birds. Observing their interactions within the flock and with other animals on the homestead, and with their human caretakers, is a daily source of entertainment. I know several vegetarians who keep turkeys purely for the joy of having these delightful animals in their lives. The inquisitive nature of turkeys means they're always coming to investigate whatever activity is happening near them. Farm chores or improvement projects will almost always draw their attention, and soon you'll have a turkey supervisor watching your every move. Turkeys also show great affection toward the people with whom they've bonded. You really can't ask for better companions than that. This lightly edited excerpt is from An Absolute Beginner's Guide to Raising Backyard Turkeys, Story Publishing by Stacy Benjamin. Safely introduce new birds. When introducing a few new birds to the flock, put them in the coop after dark. The old-timers are less likely to be aggressive when they wake up to new flock members. Observe the new birds carefully for the first few days to ensure they aren't getting picked on and that their access to food and water isn't blocked by older, more dominant birds. Adding some brush or branches to your turkey run can help separate the area and provide the younger birds a safe spot to retreat to while flock dynamics are being established. Nurture happy, healthy turkeys in your own yard. Join Stacy Benjamin for a deeper dive into raising your own turkeys with her book, An Absolute Beginner's Guide to Raising Backyard Turkeys. In this accessible guide, Benjamin draws from her experience of raising turkeys on a homestead to help you successfully take on a flock of your own. 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Item number 12598. That concludes the article, What to Expect When Keeping Turkeys. Next is an article from Ask Our Experts. Grow roses from cuttings. I'd love to grow roses from cuttings. Do you have any advice? Roses are surprisingly easy to root. I've heard of rose bouquets striking roots in the vase, but I'm not a fan of rooting in water, as I find it difficult to pot up tender, water-rooted plants without shocking them near to death. So I'll focus on the soil method I use. Collect your cuttings in late summer or early fall, when the new growth has matured and grown woody. At this stage, the cuttings are called semi-hardwood cuttings. Early in the season, when the new growth hardens just enough to snap easily, they're called softwood cuttings. Many plants, especially bedding plants, root well to this technique. Softwood roses root well too, but they need more support than hardwood cuttings. Either slip or cut fresh growth from the rose bush. If you cut them with a pruner, make each cut directly below a bud, cutting at about a 45 degree angle. If you slip them, tear the branch downward from the main so it tears a heel of tissue from the main. Trim each cutting to between 6 and 8 inches long. Remove all but the top two leaf sets from each cutting. If you cut an 18-inch whip from the bush, it can be cut down into three cuttings. Make each subcut directly below a bud, just as you cut the slip from the bush. If you cut a large branch with many side branches, each side branch can be torn off as its own slip. If you want to use rooting hormone, now is the time to dip the cuts or tears in it. Rooting hormone comes in three forms, powdered, liquid, and gel. I rarely use rooting hormone, but when I do, I prefer gel. Align the cuttings with all the bottoms together, no cuttings upside down, and bundle them in damp newsprint. Allow them to callus by laying them in a cool, dark area for a day or two. Callus looks like white spongy tissue globbed on the cut ends. After the callusing period, stick the cuttings upright in a potting vase filled with soilless potting mix. I use a pair of clear plastic shoe boxes for a rooting case, one filled with mix, the other turned upside down as a lid. Pack as many cuttings into the case as you can without overlapping the leaves too much. Water the cuttings lightly and close the case. Set the case on a heat mat. The ideal temperature for roses is between 70 and 80 degrees and under fluorescent lights. Now, let the cuttings do their thing. Check them for moisture every week or so and remove cuttings that fail and begin to mold, as not all of them will survive. Beyond that, don't mess with the cuttings. In 2 to 8 weeks, you'll see roots growing along the side of the case. Once roots start to form, take the lid off for a few minutes every few days. Think of this as a hardening off period, just like the hardening off vegetable seedlings. Once you can leave the lid off completely, separate the mass of rooted plants into individuals and pot them up into their own pots. By spring, they'll be ready to plant out in your new rose garden. Andrew Weidman. That concludes Grow Roses from Cuttings. You are listening to Sun Sounds of Arizona. This is Earth and Home, and I am your volunteer broadcaster, Carol Hampton. Now let's move on to Better Homes and Gardens. Tried and true, a gardener puts years of hard-won planting lessons to the test in his California backyard. Kyle Hagerty is something of a tomato obsessive. He grows around 20 types in his garden, using DIY metal trellises for support. Through trial and error, he's settled on some favorites. Sun Green, a cherry tomato that's green when ripe, and Striped German. Those fruits can weigh up to 2.5 pounds each. He's also a fan of chilies, particularly Flaming Flare, a medium spicy Fresno variety, and Carmen, a high-performing sweet type. Kyle Hagerty is undeterred by failure. When he started gardening 20-some years ago, his first edible crops, two tomato plants, ended in disaster. The deer got to them before I could, he remembers. These days, his 6,500-square-foot home garden in Sacramento shows off all he's learned since then, like never planting fruit trees along a fence, a total squirrel highway, he calls it, and practicing crop rotation to manage nutrient uptake and prevent pests. The yard is a case study in maximizing a small space, providing enough fresh food for Kyle, along with plenty to share with his coworkers. He's a full-time firefighter. Vegetables and fruits grow not just in 8 raised beds, but also along trellises, in containers, and from trees in every corner of the yard. His all-in dedication to kitchen gardening has made him a horticultural star online at Urban Farmstead, where he shares video tutorials from his own backyard on things like building raised beds and propagating plants. But it's not all gardening and no play. Between all the blueberries, citrus, and squash, Kyle has cleverly carved out pockets of living space. A bocce court extends from his deck, and a meadow of mow-free grass gives his dog, Burdock, a spot to roll around. He even tucked in a homemade stock tank pool and a shady seating area. It's a spot to rest and enjoy all of my hard work. I loved raised beds because I can fill them with whatever blend I want. Unlike the native soil, Kyle says, he opts for a mix of topsoil, compost, and lava fines, which help oxygenate the soil. Trellises he built out of bent hog paneling, giving climbing vegetables sturdy support and beautify the space. The lay of the land. 1. Kitchen garden. The raised beds were placed in the sunniest part of the yard for maximum productivity. Each measures 4 foot by 8 foot and is 18 inches tall to minimize the need to bend down to harvest. 2. Subtropical forest. Kyle's biggest experiment to date is his mini subtropical food forest, where he's growing the hardiest varieties he can find of avocados, bananas, mangoes, and more. A stock tank pool sits amid the trees. 3. Bocce court. The bocce ball court connects the back deck and raised bed area and is lined by a small orchard of fruit trees and container blueberries. 4. Seating nook. Kyle took advantage of the shade and privacy created by existing trees to carve out a seating area with a fire pit. 5. Flower bed. A bed planted with annual flowers and edible perennials, like artichoke and cardoon lines, the deck. The bed serves a few purposes. It brightens up the area, provides easy access for fresh-cut flowers, and draws in pollinators for the nearby orchard. Kyle made a bocce court out of several inches of decomposed granite edged with the same rough-cut redwood he used for the raised beds. While traditional bocce courts often feature oyster shells on top, Kyle omitted them to make the space flexible enough for a table or even just a gathering of people. Kumquats are the cherry tomatoes of fruit trees, Kyle says. He also swears by their ornamental value, as they tend to hold their fruits longer than any other citrus. Best of all, they're also one of the most cold-tolerant of all citrus. Kyle favors a zucchini hybrid named Sophie for its upright habit and lack of the thorny hairs that cover most zucchini plants. This variety is so much easier to handle and harvest, he says. Kyle frequently propagates plants from cuttings to increase his bounty each year. Case in point, Pepino Dolce, which he grows in several spots throughout his yard. A fruit native to the Andes Mountains, it tastes something like honeydew melon. Kyle's favorite pest control method? Spending time with my plants, he says. That way any problem is caught before it's a catastrophe. In the seating area, Adirondack chairs, polywood.com, surround a propane fire pit that has a custom cut cover to convert it into a coffee table when not in use. The native mow-free sod blend grass from Delta Bluegrass Company needs only twice weekly watering in summer and once yearly mowing. It's so intense to have all your fruit ripen at one time, says Kyle, who plants varieties with staggered ripening times. Along the bocce court, he grows 10 different containerized blueberries for flavor variety and because multiple types increase pollination. With peaches, he grows Eva's Pride for mid-season and O. Henry for late season. As gardeners, we're learning almost every day about what works and what doesn't. We can only learn so much from what we read in a book. Kyle Hagerty. That concludes the article, Tried and True. Dream, inspiration of the month. Long stem flowers like cosmos and wild fennel catch the light and dance with the slightest breeze. They add height without heaviness, Cordelia says. Bucolic beauty. We're smitten with this English-inspired garden where layered perennials come together like artwork, creating a space that balances order with a touch of wild romanticism. There's an enigmatic quality to the garden of Cordelia de Castellane, author of Flower Couture and artistic director of Dior's Home and Baby Lines. The garden, located in the French countryside, has a formal four-square layout that's softened with lavender-edged beds that contain an utterly romantic mix of cutting flowers, foxgloves, peonies, delphinium, and David Austin roses. I told garden designer Milan Hajiznek that I wanted a garden that felt like a painting, structured but never stiff, with movement and charm, Cordelia says. The Dream List. From subtle borders to soaring climbers, Cordelia's garden offers plenty of design, ideas for creating layered interest, no matter where you live. Here are four design tips to try at home. 1. Soften the borders. Swap manicured hedges for fragrant drifts of lavender, as Cordelia uses, or Nepeta. These wispy plants gently blur the lines of garden beds, creating a relaxed feel. Lavender's movement in the breeze and soothing scent add more sensory layers to the space. 2. Anchor the corners. Ground your garden's corners with focal plants, shrubs, mounding perennials, or trios of smaller annuals. White flowering cistus plays that role in Cordelia's garden, where it's planted in corners on either side of the central pathway to enhance symmetry. 3. Add vertical architecture. Incorporate obelisks within beds to guide trailing plants. Here, handmade chestnut twig tutiers give sweet peas and climbing roses a place to ramble. They add a vertical flourish, Cordelia says, noting objects like these draw the eye while providing structure. 4. Plant for height. Stagger plant heights to create rhythm and depth in borders. Begin with tall spires like delphinium or foxglove, then graduate to mid-height and smaller varieties such as stock and snapdragons. This layering mimics the painterly composition of classic English-style gardens. That concludes Dream Inspiration of the Month. Before we enter fall, we'll finish with the editor's letter, Summer Mode. One of the things I love most about summertime is the feeling that everything slows down a bit, that we loosen up and shift into a more relaxed gear. Hyper-organized weekly grocery trips give way to wandering the farmer's market and cooking from a haul of whatever catches my eye. Dinner parties with set tables morph into casual backyard barbecues, with plates on laps. I'm not a bucket list person, and I like embracing the ethos of lazy summer days, even when we're not actually being lazy. But the reality is there's still work and laundry and all the things. A couple of years ago, I realized that it was all too easy for me to stay on regular routine autopilot and let the season slip away without consciously taking advantage of the nice weather and the kids' time off. So that year, we made a low-key summer fun wish list. Not a to-do list, but something to help pull us off track once in a while on a bit of an adventure. It included things like trying as many local soft serve spots as we could find and having snacks for dinner outside. Even without a focused list, there are things that just make summer summer for most of us. For me, that includes planting at least a few herbs and a lot of nasturtiums in containers around the patio, or reading a good book under our maple tree with something light and spritzy in a nearby glass. And I always want to make at least one batch of homemade ice cream with the mint that takes over the side of our house. This summer, my ice cream rotation will also include the luscious trifecta, ripe strawberry sorbet, rich vanilla ice cream, and triple chocolate gelato. Somebody hand me a cone. Whatever makes summer summer for you, I hope you get to enjoy plenty of it. Oma Blaze Ford, Senior Executive Editor. That concludes the editor's letter, Summer Mode. If you missed any part of this program or are interested in another program, check out our on-demand menu on sunsounds.org. We are at the conclusion of this week's Earth and Home program. This is your Sun Sounds of Arizona volunteer broadcaster, Carol Hampton. Thank you for tuning in this week. Join me next time for another new and informative program. 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

Show. I'm Lee Murray, your reader for Sun Sounds of Arizona. Thanks for joining us. From the Arizona Republic, Alfalfa Meal Works Wonders in the Garden by Bob DeLuzon. Alfalfa is one of the most valuable crops farmers grow. It belongs to the legume family of plants. Unlike other plants that must take up nitrogen only by their roots, legumes, with the help of microorganisms that live in their roots, can fix nitrogen directly from the air, placing it into the soil. Even better, alfalfa's roots grow far down into the soil, typically 20 feet, though they can reach depths of 45 feet. Because of this, the roots can recover minerals from deep in the earth and transport them to the growing top of the alfalfa plant. In addition to the primary nutrients of nitrogen, phosphorus, and potassium, alfalfa contains a plethora of secondary nutrients and micronutrients in a form highly available to plants, including calcium, magnesium, sulfur, iron, cobalt, manganese, zinc, and selenium. Farmers harvest alfalfa for hay that is fed to cattle, horses, and other livestock. Manure from the farm animals is collected and applied to fields as fertilizer for other crops, such as corn. That crop then has access to all the nutrients that alfalfa absorbed from the subsoil that otherwise would have been lost. Part of the alfalfa crop is used for making dehydrated livestock feed. Bright green, freshly harvested alfalfa is brought to a dehydrating facility where it is immediately processed into meal or pellets, locking in nutrients as a shelf-stable product. As gardeners, we don't have to grow alfalfa ourselves in order to take advantage of all that alfalfa has to offer as a fertilizer. We can simply purchase alfalfa meal or pellets. It's widely available at garden centers or, more economically, at feed and farm stores, usually in 40 or 50-pound bags. Look for non-GMO or organic. With a fertilizer analysis of around 412, alfalfa is a great general-use fertilizer. It contains vitamins A and E, plus amino acids that feed soil microorganisms, and it has naturally occurring plant growth stimulants. Dehydrated alfalfa is particularly good for blooming plants, including roses, dahlias, peonies, and clematis. For roses, use 1 to 2 cups per plant every 6 weeks. In soils that have low fertility, apply at the rate of 50 pounds per 1,000 square feet, medium fertility, 35 pounds, adequate fertility, 25 pounds. Nutrients will be released over 1 to 4 months, which is relatively fast compared to some organic fertilizers, but very slow compared to chemical fertilizers. This makes it safer to use without burning plants by applying too much. A plant tea can be made by steeping 1 cup of dehydrated alfalfa in a 5-gallon bucket of water for a day or longer. Pour into soil around plants as a pick-me-up. To use as a foliar spray, strain out the solids and add a couple drops of a biodegradable dishwashing liquid to help it stick to the leaves, which may help alleviate foliar diseases. Alfalfa is the secret substance to make your gardens healthy, green, and lush with blooms. Here's another article from the Arizona Republic, Dip into Gardening with Self-Watering Containers by Camille Stein. I enjoy small-scale gardening. I don't have very much space, so before I commit myself, I'll try out a new plant. I use plastic or terracotta pots, so there's no way of knowing when it's time to water. I admit that I get wrapped up in other things and forget what day it is, and there are times that I've looked at my plants but don't really see what's going on. When I finally pay attention, they're droopy or wilted or just not right, and I move into crisis mode. I water them every day, and while that may solve the problem for some, it will exacerbate the problem for others. The same thing had happened when asking a neighbor to look after them if I go away for a few days. When I return, some of the plants will look just fine, others not so, through no fault of hers. It seems easy enough to water each plant the same amount at the same frequency, but that may be doing more harm than good, especially if you grow more than one type of plant. Each type has different watering needs. Flowers like impatiens, begonias, and African violets, and vegetables like celery, lettuce, and radishes require frequent watering, while flowers like coneflower, salvia, and verbena, and vegetables like southern peas, okra, and tomatillos are more drought-tolerant. Gardening stops being enjoyable for me when it becomes a burden rather than working with plants to achieve beautiful flowers or a crop of tasty vegetables.

0: So, how can one provide the right amount of water at the right frequency in a small garden that contains more than one type of plant? Of course, the easiest way would be to grow plants with the same watering requirements, but even they must be watered at the same frequency in the right amount, regardless of whether someone is around to see to their needs. A simple alternative is to use a self-watering container. It has a reservoir that must be kept filled, but otherwise the container and growing medium work together to continuously provide water over a long period of time. They can be used in small pots for houseplants or scaled up to 5-gallon buckets for larger growing spaces. In addition, they are a great way to start transplants from seed, root cuttings, or temporarily hold plants until a permanent location is chosen. Some advantages of using a self-watering container include water savings. The average SWC represents a water savings of 60% over in-ground gardening. No sprinklers are needed. Our summer heat may mean that a garden requires daily watering, sometimes even more, making it hard on busy people. A SWC virtually eliminates moisture swings that affect a plant's health and quality. A 3-gallon reservoir will keep a containerized tomato plant watered for 10 days in the summer before it needs refilling. Adding a small piece of a mosquito dunk to the reservoir can prevent mosquito breeding. These inexpensive products, available at most garden centers, use BTI, a naturally occurring soil bacterium that kills mosquito larvae without harming plants, pets, or beneficial insects. Plant health. The SWC is an easy and economical way to provide the right environment for plants with special requirements such as pH and nutrient needs. Because you control the growing medium, soil-borne pests and diseases are also less common than in traditional in-ground gardens. Economy. SWCs can be built from recycled components, including containers that might otherwise end up in a landfill. Because plants draw water from the reservoir below rather than being watered from the top, nutrient leaching is significantly reduced compared to traditional containers or in-ground gardens. Accessibility. A SWC can be built above knee height and tended from a sitting position, including a wheelchair. No need to give up gardening after knee or back surgery. An SWC is friendly to seniors and to school children for their first gardening experience. How it works. Self-watering containers use a wick that reaches from the water reservoir to the plant's root zone, creating a self-regulating hydration system. Plants draw up moisture by a natural capillary action, like a paper towel pulling moisture out of a puddle on a table. Cotton wicks work well for most houseplants, but should be replaced annually. Synthetic fiber wicks can last up to 3 years, though they may have problems with thicker nutrient solutions. For harsh conditions, such as extended periods of drought, a glass fiber wick works best because it withstands mineral buildup from hard water and can tolerate temperature extremes. Types of containers. Types of SWCs include terracotta, plastic hybrid systems, and even concrete. Each type is best for a particular type of plant. Terracotta works best with Mediterranean herbs like rosemary and thyme. Leafy greens like lettuce and spinach prefer plastic hybrid systems. And a concrete planter can be used to grow olive trees or boxwood hedges. Terracotta's breathability prevents soggy roots but requires more frequent refilling. Plastic retains moisture better but may not hold up in a south-facing garden. Concrete planters hold large amounts of water, but an empty 24-inch concrete container weighs 40 pounds compared to 8 pounds for the same size in plastic, so it's important that an SWC is placed where it will have adequate support. Other factors. The growing medium matters too. OMRI-listed Organic Materials Review Institute organic potting soils enhance moisture retention while providing proper drainage for container gardening. When growing herbs in self-watering containers, use a fertilizer with balanced NPK nitrogen-phosphorus-potassium ratios to provide essential macronutrients without overwhelming delicate root systems. The size of the root ball should match the size of the reservoir. Herbs need at least a 1-gallon tank. Tomatoes require a 5-gallon tank. Too large a reservoir wastes water, and one that is too small can promote mold because the root compartment becomes too confined. The type of plant, reservoir size, and environmental conditions will all determine how often you need to add water and may require some experimentation. Keeping a simple chart gives you a written record to guide you in maintaining healthy plants. Here's another article that appeared recently in the Arizona Republic, The 5 Most Venomous Animals and Insects in Arizona, by Tiffany Acosta. Something always seems to slither, hiss, buzz, or skitter across the Arizona desert. One minute it's the soft rattle of a snake hidden beneath a cactus. The next, it's the dramatic jump scare of a beetle that looks far more dangerous than it really is. Arizona is packed with creepy crawly residents, but not all of them deserve their bad reputation. Plenty of local critters are harmless, like tarantulas, which are more shy than aggressive. And Palo Verde beetles are basically giant flying acorns with legs. Even geckos and harmless king snakes help keep pests under control. But there are others you should absolutely give space to, not because they're ugly or scary looking, but because they're venomous. Venomous creatures inject toxins through bites, stings, or fangs, while poisonous creatures are dangerous if you touch or eat them. In other words, if it bites you and you get sick, it's venomous. If you bite it and you get sick, it's poisonous. Here are 5 bugs and creatures with the most venomous bites and stings in Arizona. Gila monster. When a Gila monster bites, it chews venom into the wound, causing intense burning, swelling, and a feeling of pressure. The venom is potent and not usually deadly, but it can lead to significant discomfort, dizziness, nausea, and a drop in blood pressure. Seek medical attention to manage pain and monitor for complications. While waiting for help, keep the bite area immobilized and elevated. Avoid using a tourniquet or trying to suck out the venom. Tarantula hawk wasp. The tarantula hawk wasp's sting is often described as a searing electric shock that can incapacitate its victim temporarily. While the venom is highly toxic to insects and paralyzes them, it's not lethal to humans. The pain is often accompanied by redness and swelling. Treatment generally focuses on pain relief. Applying ice can help reduce swelling and discomfort, and anti-itch creams can alleviate symptoms. If you experience difficulty breathing, swelling beyond the sting site, or other severe symptoms, seek medical attention. Africanized honeybee. The sting of an Africanized honeybee, also known as a killer bee, is similar to that of a typical honeybee, but more intense. And because of the bee's aggressive swarming behavior, you might be stung multiple times. The venom causes a sharp burning pain and redness, swelling and itching at the sting site. While the venom of one bee is not typically deadly to humans, multiple stings or an allergic reaction can be dangerous. Remove the stinger promptly, apply ice to reduce pain and swelling, and use anti-itch creams to relieve itching. Symptoms such as difficulty breathing, rapid heartbeat, and swelling of the face or throat indicate the need for medical care. Western diamond rattlesnake. One of the most dangerous animals you can get bitten by in Arizona is the western diamondback rattlesnake. Symptoms include intense throbbing, swelling, and tissue damage. The venom is potent and can cause severe pain, necrosis, nausea, dizziness, and difficulty breathing. A western diamondback rattlesnake bite is a serious emergency requiring immediate attention. Anti-venom and other treatments are necessary to prevent severe complications. While waiting for help, keep the bite area immobilized and below heart level to slow the spread of venom. Avoid applying ice or using a tourniquet, as these can worsen the situation. Arizona bark scorpion. The Arizona bark scorpion delivers an intensely painful sting, often described as sharp and electric, causing numbness, tingling, and muscle spasms. The venom, while rarely fatal, can cause severe symptoms such as difficulty breathing, particularly in children and older people. Immediate medical attention is recommended, especially if symptoms are severe. While waiting for help, applying ice can help reduce pain, and over-the-counter pain relievers may offer some relief. Stay calm and immobilize the affected area to slow the spread of venom. From SouthwestGardener.com, Queen of the Night, Elusive Flowering Cactus. by Deanne Allman. Queen of the Night is an elusive cactus that's rarely seen in the wild, but it's widely regarded for its nocturnal flowers that simultaneously bloom once per year. While you might be daunted at the prospect of growing one, this Southwest native makes a virtually no-maintenance addition to desert gardens. Most people have never seen a Queen of the Night in the wild, since they're perfectly camouflaged in their native habitat. Yet here in Tucson, where Tohono O'Chul is home to the largest private collection in the world, they have rock star status. Every summer, Tohono O'Chul's Bloom Night is a major event attended by plant lovers from near and far who come to admire this elusive desert beauty. Growing this plant as a landscape plant will make you part of this enigmatic phenomenon. If you grow one in your garden, here's what you can expect. When not in bloom, this no-maintenance plant resembles a dead stick. Then sometime in late spring to early summer, it puts on a stunning display of nocturnal flowers that only last one night. These white beauties have an intense vanilla-like fragrance. Note that it will take several years for a new plant to start flowering. Flowers are pollinated by hawk moths, and oblong red fruits follow. Birds eat the fruit and disperse seeds in their droppings. Why I like this plant? Out of the ordinary cactus. Rewarding for plant enthusiasts. Fragrant white flowers. And virtually no maintenance. Things to watch out for. This is not a plant for the average landscape or casual gardeners. It's more for cactus or native plant enthusiasts who enjoy growing plants that are unusual. It adds little to the appearance of the average yard since, when not in bloom, it's barely there. When it blooms, it's magnificent, but only for a few hours. Flowers emerge one evening and then wither when touched by the morning sun. This is not a good choice if you're usually away in June or July. Historically, the Queen of the Night blooms in late June or early July, but the past 2 years, Tohono O'Chul's collection of 400-plus plants has bloomed in early June. Optimal growing conditions. If you're thinking of adding a Queen of the Night to your garden, you need to find a suitable place that will keep your plant healthy and looking good while minimizing maintenance for you. Here are the key factors to keep in mind. Temperature. Queen of the Night should be grown in USDA hardiness zones 9 or 10. It tolerates desert heat, especially when grown in part shade, and can survive temperatures down to 10 degrees Fahrenheit. Sun exposure. In its native habitat, Queen of the Night usually grows in the shade of a nurse shrub or tree. You'll increase your chance of success if you can replicate this environment. While you can grow one in full sun, it will be happier in dappled shade. Size and growth rate. Queen of the Night grows slowly. A typical mature specimen can reach a size of 3 to 8 feet tall by 6 to 10 feet wide. Tall plants benefit from support. Soil. Since its native habitat includes low-altitude flats and washes, Queen of the Night prefers soil that is sandy or silty rather than clay or rocky. Other location considerations. Queen of the Night can be grown in a container. Be sure it has good drainage and use specifically formulated cactus soil. Since it doesn't look like much when not in bloom, you've got a few options. You can keep it in an out-of-the-way place it will love, such as under a tree, and then bring it to the forefront as it's about to bloom. Or you can grow it in a container with other plants with similar growing requirements. Now here are the essentials for Queen of the Night. The origin is Chihuahuan and Sonoran deserts. Plant type is cactus, grows in zones 9 and 10. Cold hardiness down to 10 degrees Fahrenheit. Flower color is white. Flower season, spring and summer. Mature size 3 to 8 feet tall by 6 to 10 feet wide. Growth rate is slow. Needs filtered sun. Water needs are low. Pests and diseases none. Cautions, spines. And wildlife attracts moths. Planting Queen of the Night. To plant a Queen of the Night, dig a hole the same depth as the root system and twice as wide. You might be surprised to discover that this spindly stick of a cactus has a large tuberous root that looks like a parsnip on steroids. When mature, these tubers typically weigh 5 to 15 pounds, but can weigh up to 40 pounds. You're probably used to giving plants a good soaking immediately after transplanting, but that isn't the best practice with cactus. The Arizona Sonoran Desert Museum advises not to water succulents for 1 to 2 weeks after planting. The best time to plant Queen of the Night is in April or May, when higher temperatures encourage root development. How to care for Queen of the Night? When planted in the right spot, Queen of the Night is happy being neglected, so there's not much care involved. It doesn't need fertilizer. You only need to remove stems that have been damaged or that you want to propagate. It can exist on rainwater alone, provided you've had normal seasonal rains. If not, be the rain, irrigate to make up for what's lacking. Consider protecting a young plant from damage from pets, people, or wildlife with a wire cage or basket. Plants can be gnawed on or accidentally stepped on since they're so unobtrusive. And those of you who are regular listeners to this show know we feature stories each week from the terrific book, Chicken Soup for the Gardener's Soul. This story is called The Burning of the Leaves. It was written by Edie Cutler, and there's a quote here from Donald Kullross Peaty. "Nothing in this world is really precious until we know that it will soon be gone." The Burning of the Leaves. Papa, my grandfather, loved the fall. Every year, at the end of October, he would gather all the yard's leaves in neat piles along the curb and begin burning them. All along the avenue, as far as one could see, leaves would be burning. I used to wonder if it were prearranged, this ritual of disposal. Yet I never heard Papa phone anyone and say, "Well, today is the day, I'll see you at the curb." No, it just sort of happened. The fires would start in the late afternoon when the winds were low and continue into the early hours of dusk, the dying embers barely discernible by the time we children had to go in. Leaf burning was a family affair, a part of autumn I looked forward to every year. Adults raked all day, trying to keep the laughing children from running and jumping into the leaves before they got to the curb. At an early age, I delighted in the crackling sounds the flames made and learned respect for fire as well. Neighbors talked and caught up with the latest goings on. The men said things like, "Seems there are twice as many as last year." Nana baked pies and invited folks in for food and company. The visitors lingered long after the embers were cold and spoke of the coming winter. Papa, though, stayed outside, standing guard lest some stubborn leaf try to reignite and escape. As a child, I never asked Papa why he seemed to love the burning of the leaves. I just assumed that everyone burned leaves in October and he was just doing what it was expected of him. As I grew into adolescence, I found myself sitting at the curb talking into the evening with him. And I became aware that it was more than a yearly chore for him. He once shared with me the times his dad had burned leaves on their small plot in the Pennsylvania hills. My great-grandfather was a coal miner and had little time to relax with his family. Papa and his 10 brothers and sisters all looked forward to spending precious time with their dad during the burning of the leaves. Papa was a quiet man, not given to a lot of talk. After years of working in open steel pits, he was still in great shape, but he moved slowly and always with a purpose. He and Nana were the anchors in my formative years, always there, same house, same comfortable routines. My parents and I lived a migratory army life. My grandparents rarely traveled. They were a constant I held even more dear as I grew into adulthood. Then, early one summer, Nana died. That fall, Papa moved in with my parents. With his flowers, his hobbies, and his family, he seemed content. But then one weekend when I was home from college, I noticed that Papa was raking the leaves out to the curb. Mom hadn't told him. I realized that I was going to have to be the one to break the news. I went out and explained that here in this new town, there was an ordinance against burning leaves. All that smoke wasn't considered environmentally sound, and the authorities were worried about spreading fires. Papa never said a word. He walked away, shoulders as low as they had been at Nana's funeral. He put the rake against the house and went inside. The leaves remained at the curb until late fall winds scattered them back into the yard. A feeling of sadness stirred within me that autumn. I, too, had lost something that could not be replaced. For many autumns after that, Papa pruned, repotted, and did other garden chores, but he never again raked leaves. The year I got pregnant with my second son was also the year we learned Papa had cancer. The doctors didn't think he would make it to Thanksgiving. Papa was thinner and moved slower than ever, but we all lied to him and to ourselves, saying how good he looked and making plans for joyful, not empty, holidays. In the middle of October, I took Papa out to the farm my husband and I had just bought. The air was crisp, and Indian summer was at its peak. Papa walked the few acres with Adam, his great-grandson, as if he were patrolling an estate, with a measured step and head held high. I watched from the yard as he delighted in my 4-year-old's exuberance. When they returned, I told Papa that out here in the country we wouldn't get fined for burning leaves. Could he please give me a hand with the task? He smiled widely for the first time in a long time, hugged me, and said, "Thank you. I'd be glad to help." Tears began to fill my eyes, and the closeness between us was cemented for all time to come. I raked, Adam ran through the leaves, and Papa supervised the careful placement of the leaves along the gravel drive. He instructed Adam on the hazards of fire. The lesson was like a favorite bedtime story heard and loved so many times before. And then Papa lit the match, and the first pile began to burn. The colors moved quickly together, swirling around. Leaves tried to escape, only to be brought back by Papa's deft control of the iron rake. The pile burned into the early hours of the evening. The pie and coffee Papa had that night before retiring were, he said, the perfect end to one of the best days he'd had in a long time. He died a week later in his sleep. A few days afterward, I received a letter from the Department of Sanitation. It had a warning and a copy of the local ordinance against leaf burning. But I hadn't really lied to Papa. There was no fine. I shall miss my grandfather always, and the burning of the leaves. That's called The Burning of the Leaves, written by Edie Cutler, one of the many stories that make up chicken soup for the gardener's soul. And that's the Green Thumb Show for this week for Sun Sounds Radio. I'm Lee Murray, your reader. Thanks for joining us. Have a great week. Be safe and healthy, and we'll be talking with you soon.
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2: 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Easy on the eyes. Are ophthalmologist-tested makeup formulas the solution for sensitivity? One editor investigates what the term means and how these products may help you stay safe and healthy. By Katie Mogg. As a beauty editor, I'm constantly testing new skin and makeup products, and sometimes the results are anything but pretty. I once swiped on a serum that left my eyes red, irritated, and swollen, and caused a scab-like crust to form between my lashes. TMI? Maybe, but you get the point. Turns out my eye problems are pretty common, and cosmetics are often to blame. Inflammation, dryness, and infections are all associated with the use of certain types of eye makeup, one study review found. Also, dry eye disease was more common among women who used mascara and eyeliner regularly, according to a separate piece of research. These findings are playing out in real life, too, with ophthalmologists and optometrists reporting that they witness the troubling side of makeup application in their practices all the time. At the top of the list is dry eye and irritation, says Avnish Deobhakta, MD, an ophthalmologist at the New York Eye and Ear Infirmary on Mount Sinai. Don't worry, I'm not going to tell you to stop using these products altogether. But there may be a solution hiding in plain sight at your local drugstore. Eye makeup tested for safety by ophthalmologists. Here are some things you need to know about these formulas and eye health overall, so that bright, beautiful peepers can be yours for the long haul. Understanding the risks. For starters, it helps to have some knowledge of eye anatomy. The surface of your eyes is coated by the tear film, which helps to lubricate and protect them from damage and keep vision clear. The tear film itself has three layers. An outer oily layer, secreted by meibomian glands, along the edges of the eyelids. A watery middle, and an inner mucus layer. Beneath the tear film is a conjunctiva, a thin, clear membrane covering the whites of the eyes and lining the insides of the eyelids. Potential pitfalls from makeup use fall into four categories. Physical trauma is first. You accidentally poke your eye while applying makeup, for example. Or tiny bits of shadow or mascara get stuck in the conjunctiva, causing irritation and even scarring, says Diane Hilal Campo, MD, an ophthalmologist and the founder of 2020 Beauty, who's seen it in her own patients. An extreme example, but still eye-opening? A case study, published in the journal Ophthalmology, found that decades worth of mascara had accumulated and hardened in one woman's conjunctiva due to improper makeup removal. Makeup fall-off can also lead to corneal abrasions, which are small scratches on the clear, dome-shaped outermost part of the eye, as Dr. Deobhakta. Next, certain makeup techniques, like tight lining, which involves applying eyeliner directly to the waterline, can clog meibomian glands. This prevents them from releasing enough oil, says Mika Moy, OD, a clinical professor at the Herbert Wertheim School of Optometry and Vision Science at the University of California, Berkeley. Without it, the watery middle layer of the tear film can evaporate quickly, which contributes to dry eye disease and is a risk factor for blepharitis. There was a significant correlation between using products like eyeliner and eyeshadow and increased loss of the meibomian glands, found one small study. Chemical irritation from certain ingredients is the next health issue, as it can lead to allergic or irritant conjunctivitis, Dr. Diobacta says. That's when the clear mucous membrane inside the eyelids and on the whites of the eyes becomes inflamed, leading to redness, swelling, and itchiness. And lastly, if you use old makeup, you increase the risk of eye infections and styes, small painful bumps that develop on the edge of the eyelid when oil glands get blocked and infected with bacteria. That's because the preservatives that normally inhibit the growth of bacteria and other potentially harmful microorganisms break down and become less effective over time. Expiration dates exist for a reason, people. Styes can also occur after using brushes and sponges that haven't been properly washed. When makeup makes a big difference. If all this germy gloom and doom isn't enough to have you swearing off eyeliner for good, take heart. Products formulated or tested by eye doctors are focused on safety for very sensitive eyes, like mine, apparently. Makeup mainstay Clinique, which has a long history of being ophthalmologist-friendly, tests the safety of its products on three different groups: regular folks, contact lens wearers, and those who report having sensitive eyes, says Ashley Brissett, MD, an ophthalmologist with Kelly Vision, who works with the brand. After participants use the products, a doctor examines their eyes, looking for signs of irritation or other negative reactions, which helps the company assess whether the product is safe for all. Cosmetics are only partially regulated by the FDA, so the exact testing performed varies from brand to brand. We selected some trusted formulas in eye-friendly options below. That means it's on you to discern what's marketing hype and what's legit, but I can help you with that. Focus on ingredients first. Many ophthalmologist-formulated or tested brands avoid potential eye irritants. Benzalkonium chloride, also called BAC, is a preservative found in some eye makeup and eye drops and may cause dryness, inflammation, and damage to the eye surface in some people. You may also want to avoid other preservatives, such as parabens. Methylparaben, propylparaben, and butylparaben are examples. Formaldehyde and formaldehyde-releasing agents like corternium-15 and DMDM-hydenotoin, Dr. Diobacta adds. Instead, look for gentler alternatives like sodium benzoate or ethyl hexylglycerin, recommends Dr. Hilal Campo. You should also check the ingredient label for fragrances, which can be irritating for the eyelids and the surfaces of the eyes, says Dr. Brissett. Format also matters. Cream eyeshadows tend to be better than powdery ones, for example, because there is a reduced risk of particulate matter getting lodged in the eyes. Also, steer clear of waterproof eye makeup products, some of which are more likely to clog meibomian glands because they're difficult to remove, says Dr. Diobacta. Smart solutions for sensitivity. Perhaps the most important steps you can take to avoid irritation and other unfortunate side effects come down to keeping your products, tools, and eyes clean. Pretty simple in theory. You'll want to refresh your makeup stash every few months. Yes, it can feel like throwing away hard-earned money if you have to toss something before you've finished using it, but experts agree it's best for eye health. The frequency of your purging will depend on how often you use something. It's possible, for example, that items you don't use as often may last beyond their expiration date, but should still be kicked to the curb. A good rule of thumb is to get rid of liquid-containing products like eyeliners and mascaras every 3 months, Moy says. Beyond that, be sure to wash your brushes and sponges. It's easy to forget or to be lazy about. Been there. but makeup brushes, beauty blenders, and eyeshadow applicators can all harbor bacteria if they aren't cleaned regularly. If you wear makeup nearly every day, aim to clean your tools at least every 2 weeks, Dr. Brissett says. Removing your makeup every night is also crucial. Leaving it on for too long can clog pores and lead to styes, while also increasing the risk of allergic reactions and eye infections, like conjunctivitis. You should probably avoid sharing products too, since swapping always raises your risk of infection. So, at the end of the day, you don't have to swear off eye makeup to keep your eyes healthy. Promise. 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Now hair this. Brow products can flake off into the eyes, causing irritation. But not this one. It's a liquid that's hypoallergenic and tested by eye doctors and dermatologists to be suitable for those with sensitive skin around the eyes, thanks to its conditioning ingredients. 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We have a picture of a woman applying mascara. The caption reads, "To effectively remove eye makeup, use a gentle, oil-free remover before washing the rest of your face." We also have a picture of a woman applying mascara. The first caption reads, "False eyelashes can also trap debris and bacteria, so clean yours after each use and replace frequently." The second caption reads, "Tiny bits of makeup can cause your tear film to break down, a condition called tear instability." That was Easy on the Eyes by Kate Mogg. And now, I'll be reading from health.com, copyright 2026, Meredith Publishing. "Could These 10 Foods Trigger Your Migraines?" by Maria Masters. Medically reviewed by Nicholas Matrus, MD. Updated on May 13, 2026. Foods that can trigger migraines include peanut butter, caffeine, aged cheese, citrus fruits, and chocolate. Individual triggers vary from person to person. 1. Peanut butter. Nuts, including peanut butter, and all seeds are a common migraine trigger. Peanuts are a phenylalanine-containing food. Phenylalanine is an amino acid that can affect vascular, blood vessel tone, which may play a role in migraines. 2. Alcohol. Alcoholic beverages, especially red wine, can be a migraine trigger for some people. Flavonoid phenolic compounds in wine, such as tannins, can cause headaches. Wines high in tannins, like Cabernet Sauvignon, may be more likely to trigger migraines. Drinking alcohol may also lead to dehydration, which can cause headaches. 3. Caffeine. Caffeine has been linked with migraine as both a migraine trigger and a cure. A 2020 study found insufficient evidence to recommend that everyone with chronic, long-term migraines stop consuming caffeine, even though overuse may lead to migraines. Sudden withdrawal can also trigger them. A small amount of caffeine during a migraine attack may help ease pain. 4. Aged cheese. Aged cheeses are among the foods that contain a compound called tyramine. Tyramine may interact with neurotransmitters in the body and lead to migraines. Gorgonzola, Camembert, and cheddar are aged cheeses that are common migraine triggers. Soy products, fava beans, hard sausage, smoked fish, and Chianti wine also contain this compound. 5. Cured or processed meats. Hot dogs, sausages, and deli meat might set off a migraine. These meats contain a preservative called sodium nitrate, which can trigger migraines. 6. Monosodium glutamate, MSG. Monosodium glutamate, MSG, is the sodium salt of the common amino acid, glutamic acid. This amino acid is naturally present in our bodies and in tomatoes and cheeses. The Food and Drug Administration, FDA, considers the addition of MSG to foods to be generally recognized as safe, GRAS. Still, MSG is a potential trigger for migraines. 7. Citrus fruit. There may be a connection between citrus fruit and migraines, but there isn't enough evidence to establish a direct link. 8. Aspartame. Aspartame is an artificial sweetener that has been extensively studied for its safety. It is also suspected of triggering migraines in some people. Read food labels and avoid certain sugar-free or light packaged foods and beverages. These include diet sodas, breakfast cereals, puddings, yogurts, and gelatins. 9. Legumes. Beans, peas, and lentils are also suspected migraine triggers. Experts have not yet established why legumes seem to bother some people. These plant foods can actually ward off severe headaches in some people. 10. Chocolate. Chocolate is one of the most commonly reported foods that trigger migraines, even though it has not been scientifically confirmed. And now, I'll be reading Personal Best, copyright 2026, Dot-Dash Meredith Publishing, issue May 2026. Vitamin D and sunscreen. Vitamin D plays a big role in keeping you healthy, such as supporting disease prevention, a strong immune system, bone growth, and strength. Vitamin D is produced naturally when your skin is exposed to sunlight. At the same time, using sunscreen, at least SPF 30 or higher, broad spectrum and water resistant, is one of the best ways to protect yourself from getting skin cancer. So you may wonder, does sunscreen prevent vitamin D production? And what can I do to ensure I get enough vitamin D? The good news. Clinical studies haven't found that wearing sunscreen daily lowers your vitamin D levels. In fact, most research shows that people who wear sunscreen regularly still maintain the vitamin D levels their bodies need. To make sure you're getting enough vitamin D, 1. Eat foods naturally high in vitamin D, such as eggs, milk, yogurt, almond milk, soy milk, pork loin, fish high in omega-3 fatty acid, such as salmon, sardines, swordfish, and tuna, and fortified cheese, orange juice, and cereal. 2. Take daily vitamin D supplements. 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And next, What is Prolonged Grief Disorder? By Eric Endlich, PhD. Grief after losing a loved one is normal, but especially persistent and intense grief is sometimes diagnosed as prolonged grief disorder. In PGD, symptoms continue at least 6 to 12 months after the loss and may include intense yearning for the deceased, preoccupation with thoughts surrounding their death, disbelief or difficulty accepting the loss, emotional numbness, overwhelming feelings such as loneliness, anger, or despair, lack of a sense of purpose in life, avoidance of reminders of the deceased, disrupted sense of self, difficulty resuming usual activities. Individuals who experience at least 3 specific symptoms nearly every day for at least a month and beyond what is culturally expected may qualify for the diagnosis. PGD seems to be more common following an unexpected or violent death, or the death of a child. While grief often resolves on its own, consider joining a support group or seeking professional help if symptoms persist. And next, Why Do Mosquitoes Like Me? By Elizabeth Smoots, MD. Mosquitoes are more likely to bite certain people. The clothes you wear, the skincare products you use, and the foods you eat are important factors. Clothes. Mosquitoes prefer bare, uncovered skin. With skin covered by clothing, research shows mosquitoes more often bite people wearing red, orange, black, or cyan, blue, green. Conversely, people who wear green, purple, blue, or white, and those who wear loose-fitting styles have better mosquito protection. Skincare products. Personal products with fragrances, especially strong floral scents, make you more attractive to mosquitoes. So do moisturizers, anti-aging creams, or other skincare products that contain lactic acid or alpha-hydroxy acid. Food and diet. Consuming beer or Limburger cheese when you're in mosquito territory may increase the risk of bites. Physical attributes. People who are bigger, more physically active, or who sweat more produce larger amounts of carbon dioxide and lactic acid. These chemicals act as mosquito attractants. Carbon dioxide in exhaled breath can draw the bugs from up to 115 feet away. Well, that's all the time we have for today. This has been Emily with Healthy Lifestyle. I hope you've enjoyed today's reading from the audio reading service at the Allen County Public Library in Fort Wayne, Indiana.
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4: In an age of closed captioning, is sign language still necessary? I'm Sandy Murillo with the Disability Minute. The short answer to that question is yes. Those who are born deaf or become deaf early in life use sign language as their primary language. Written or spoken English is a second language, and comprehension can get lost in translation. The opposite is true for those who lose their hearing later in life. Karen Aguilar, Vice President of the Chicago Hearing Society, says that difference is key to understanding why we need both forms of communication, particularly in times of emergency.
5: When it comes to a person who's deaf or hard of hearing or deafblind, the accommodation depends on what they require in order to ensure effective communication. The accommodation is ongoing, and we haven't done a very good job as a community as a whole educating people on the needs and requirements in order to communicate.
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Sun Sounds of Arizona's programming is primarily designed for and directed to people who cannot read conventional print due to a disability. 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

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This is the Blindness and Disability News Hour. Hello, everyone, and welcome back to the program. This edition covers the week of June 21st, 2026. I hope everyone is doing well and staying cool as summer tries to make up its mind. We've got lots of interesting stories for you this week, so grab your favorite beverage and a snack, and let's get started. Our first story on this week's program comes from the June 2026 issue of the Braille Monitor magazine, a publication of the National Federation of the Blind, and you can find them online at nfb.org. Indiana drops out, but states continue to threaten Section 504 in a lawsuit. This is written by Anna Claire Vollers, and it's introduced by these words from the editor of the Braille Monitor. The following article originally appeared on stateline.org and is reprinted under the terms of the Creative Commons license, CC BY NC ND 4.0. We have edited for style and have changed the title of the article. And just before this issue went through final proofreading and layout, we learned that the state of South Dakota has also dropped out of the lawsuit. Charlotte Craven's son, Landry, turned 2 in January. He's a smiley little boy who loves singing Itsy Bitsy Spider and recently got his first pair of glasses. Landry was born with Down syndrome and has low vision. He receives publicly funded therapies that have helped him learn to crawl, to pull himself up to stand, and to use American Sign Language. Landry lives with his parents and sister in Louisiana, one of the 8 states whose attorney general has chosen to remain in a lawsuit challenging a federal rule that protects accommodations for people with disabilities. States are asking a federal court in Texas to declare unconstitutional a part of federal law that requires states to provide services to disabled people in their communities rather than institutions when appropriate. Cravens, who is an attorney, has followed the case with increasing concern. If the states succeed, that could strip disabled people like her son of the right to publicly funded services that allow them to live in their own homes and neighborhoods, and instead push them into institutions such as state hospitals and nursing homes. Quote, Landry is a part of our family, a part of the community, she said, and to present his involvement in our family and our community as a burden is unconscionable, unquote. The lawsuit is unusual. It began in 2024 with 17 Republican-led states suing the Biden administration over its inclusion of gender dysphoria as a protected disability under a portion of the federal law known as Section 504. The states also challenged the constitutionality of Section 504 itself. But the suit has morphed into something different. After President Donald Trump was re-elected and his administration made clear that it would not enforce the Biden rule protecting gender dysphoria, 8 states pulled out of the lawsuit. Their attorneys general scrambled to distance themselves from it amid a swift backlash from the disabled community that warned the suit imperiled federal protections for all people with disabilities. But in a surprising move, 9 states chose to stick with the lawsuit anyway, and in January amended their complaint. They're now asking the court to strike down a part of Section 504 that requires states to provide disabled people with services in their communities whenever possible, rather than in institutions such as state hospitals and nursing homes. It's a maneuver that has shocked many in the disability rights community. Those who spoke with Stateline said that they have not received answers from public officials about why the states are still pursuing the lawsuit after the Trump administration removed federal protections for gender dysphoria. The Republican attorneys general from the states involved either did not respond to Stateline's request for comment or referred Stateline to Texas Attorney General Ken Paxton, who is leading the lawsuit. And Paxton did not respond to Stateline's request for comment.
Last week, a few days after Stateline reached out, Indiana dropped out of the lawsuit, leaving 8 states remaining.

0: Remaining. Indiana Attorney General Todd Rokita, a Republican, said he remains concerned about, quote, federal overreach into traditional state matters, unquote, but felt that Trump's move in December to officially exclude gender dysphoria from Section 504 protections meant that the lawsuit's core objective had been reached. Quote, our goal in this lawsuit was to remove President Biden's ridiculous addition of gender dysphoria as a disability, which risks jeopardizing services for those who truly need them most, Rokita said in a statement. He noted that he has a child with a disability. His son has Angelman syndrome, which causes developmental delays. But eight other states are pushing forward with the lawsuit. Alaska, Florida, Kansas, Louisiana, Missouri, Montana, South Dakota, and Texas. Cravens, Landry's mom, said she feels misled by Louisiana Republican Attorney General Liz Murrell because Murrell initially framed the case as being about the inclusion of gender dysphoria and has not responded to questions about why her state remains involved after that's no longer an issue. Quote, other states left the lawsuit. Louisiana didn't. Why? Cravens asked. She said she's written an open letter to Murrell about the case with no response. Quote, at this point, it seems that her issue is people living with disabilities living in the community. Unquote. States say in their revised complaint that updates to Section 504 unfairly restrict how they're able to spend money and prevent them from deciding how best to care for their own residents. They say their budgets, strained by rising costs and workforce shortages, can't always accommodate expensive service changes required by the law, and that with similar Medicaid budgets, they're having to make hard choices. Removing the law's, quote, integration mandate, unquote, would give them more flexibility. Disability rights advocates respond that if the court strikes down the integration rule, it will be harder for people with disabilities to get services in their communities. States won't be required to provide those as a condition of receiving federal money. And they worry that states' efforts signal a return to darker times when disabled people were hidden away, warehoused in institutions, and far from family and friends. Quote, the reality is the world was not built with us in mind, and there are people who would rather us not be here, said Kaylee Brendel, an advocate and college student who launched a nonprofit to push back against efforts to defang Section 504. Us existing in the world makes people uncomfortable with our braces, our canes, our wheelchairs, and our differences, unquote. Nonpartisan, until recently. For decades, disability issues were largely nonpartisan. The two most consequential landmark federal disability rights laws were signed by Republican presidents. Richard Nixon signed the Rehabilitation Act, which includes Section 504, in 1973. George H.W. Bush signed the Americans with Disabilities Act in 1990. The requirement that states provide services for disabled people in their communities comes from the landmark 1999 Olmstead v. L.C. ruling by the U.S. Supreme Court. Advocates hailed that decision as a civil rights victory that has helped shift disability care from institutional warehousing to integrating disabled people into the fabric of their communities. Quote, now the state's lawsuit seems to upend all of that, unquote, said M. Jaron Gad, a senior attorney with the National Health Law Program, which focuses on disability rights cases. Gad said that as a litigator, she's seen states shift how they fight disability-related cases. Instead of disputing how laws apply to specific situations, states are increasingly challenging the thrust of the laws themselves. Quote, states seem to be much more offended by having to conform their programs and services to basic requirements of disability law, said Gad. And she added, it seems to have become politicized in ways that it had not been for decades, unquote. States' efforts have echoed those at the federal level. The Trump administration has been pushing a rule change that would penalize disabled adults who live with their families and deduct the value of their bedroom from the amount that they receive in federal benefits. Last year, Trump administration officials abandoned a proposal to cut disability benefits for older workers after news reports and public outcry. The efforts have been made in the name of government efficiency and reducing red tape, particularly in safety net programs. And in April, the U.S. Department of Justice delayed a Biden-era deadline based on the Americans with Disabilities Act for state and local governments to update their web content to make it accessible for people with disabilities. Disability rights advocates say that the conservative-led states and the U.S. Department of Health and Human Services they are suing feel like two sides of the same coin, with disabled people and their families caught in the middle of the case without a champion. Something to fight back with. When Kaylee Brendel was 17, she joined four other blind high school students in challenging a decision by the College Board, which administers advanced placement tests, to replace hard copy Braille exams with a digital format during the COVID-19 pandemic. They were successful. Brendel's experience then, as well as her experiences pushing to get the accommodations she needed in school, drove her to advocate for disability rights nationally. She named her new advocacy nonprofit Judy's League for Judy Hoyman, a legendary disability rights activist known as the, quote, mother of the disability rights movement. Brendel likes to quote Hoyman, who often said that disability can happen to anyone at any time. Families and students with disabilities also worry the Republican state's lawsuit could erode Section 504 protections for students if states were no longer required to provide services in public schools and could instead direct students to institutions. As a student, Brendel received services locally that helped her learn to use a cane, to read Braille, and to use accessible technology needed to complete school coursework. At times, she had to push for the accommodations she needed. Quote, but at least 504 gives you a leg to stand on, she said. It gives you something to fight back with, unquote. Similarly, Cravens worries her son Landry could have a hard time receiving services at his local school when he's old enough to attend, even though he would be able to go to school with his peers with the right support. National disability rights groups, including the National Federation of the Blind, the National Down Syndrome Society, and the Disability Rights Education and Defense Fund, have continued urging the public to speak out about the possible loss of rights. Quote, it feels like it's up to us as individuals to try to convince these people in the positions of power to stop attacking us, unquote, Brendel said. Cascading effects. On Monday, May 4th, 2026, the states asked the judge to decide the lawsuit without a trial. Over the next few months, the states and feds will file briefs with the court. Disability community groups and allies will have the chance to file briefs as well. If the states prevail, it's hard to say what the cascading legal impacts could be. A win could trigger further litigation. Other courts might interpret the law differently. A number of state laws, programs, and other efforts have been built on the integration mandate and could be affected as well, said Mike Oxford, a retired director of an independent living center in Topeka, Kansas, who has been a longtime disability rights advocate. I've seen people with significant disabilities become great lawyers, academics, corporate leaders, and on, he said. That would not have happened, unquote, without the integration mandate. Oxford said he has not gotten a response from Kansas Republican Attorney General Chris Kobach when he asked about the case. He doesn't think that the attorneys general remaining in the case believe it's still about gender dysphoria. Quote, it's just totally ridiculous, he said. They're lawyers. They signed the new complaint. They know what it does and doesn't say, unquote. If the court strikes down the integration mandate, that doesn't mean the entire law is invalidated or in-community services automatically cease. but it does mean that if a family were denied services outside of an institution, they'd likely have to pursue litigation each time to fight a decision, Craven said. I think it's important for the average citizen to realize that laws only work when there is enforcement behind them, unquote, she said. Our next story comes from Stat News. That's STAT News. And you can find them online at statnews.com. And from their politics section, federal grant delays could jeopardize essential disability services and research. Grants from the National Institute on Disability, Independent Living, and Rehabilitation Research are delayed by months. And this is written by Lauren Chan and O. Rose Broderick and published on June 19th. The countdown has started. Robert Gould has 73 days before federal funding delays ruin decades of his institution's work, increasing knowledge and understanding of the Americans with Disabilities Act. Quote, it's sickening, said Gould, a professor in the Department of Disability and Human Development at the University of Illinois, Chicago, and the director of research for the Great Lakes ADA Center. So many people rely on and use our services. It's not a partisan issue, so it doesn't make sense to me that these delays keep on happening, unquote. The Chicago-based ADA Center is part of a national network of centers that provide services like a hotline, where people can get help with everything related to the landmark disability law. Small business owners inquire about service dogs. Employers ask about accessibility concerns. The calls pour in 5 days a week to help people with disabilities live a full life. Their funding runs out on August 31st. Gould is not the only one. Hundreds of disability researchers across the United States worry about their jobs and the future of their institutions as government delay in grant funding drags on several months behind schedule. These researchers are funded through the National Institute on Disability, Independent Living, and Rehabilitation Research, or NIDILRR, the only federal body focused on disability research. NIDILRR has $37 million allocated in federal funding to be issued as grants, and over 90% of these forecasted grants, totaling more than $34 million, have yet to be released. If they are not distributed before September 30th, the end of the fiscal year, it could eliminate scores of jobs and devastate essential programs that support individuals with disabilities and research about the disability community. Quote, we're running out of time, unquote, said Anjali Forber-Pratt, a former director of NIDILRR during the Biden administration. The funding uncertainties are the latest example of the sweeping cuts and delays to health funding by the Trump administration. Earlier in March, a stat survey of more than 1,000 researchers funded by the National Institutes of Health found that labs are closing, early career researchers are decamping for other fields, and scientists no longer trust the federal government as a scientific partner. Health Secretary Robert F. Kennedy Jr. has also overseen a massive reduction in force across the Department of Health and Human Services that has increased delays in federal grant making. This has also been the case at the Administration for Community Living, an agency where NIDILRR is housed. Quote, it feels like the research infrastructure of our country is crumbling, unquote, said Kelsey Goddard, an assistant research professor at the Research and Training Center on Independent Living at the University of Kansas. NIDILRR is small, but its impact is real. It has funded research responsible for a suite of everyday features, including accessible voting machines and bathrooms on planes. Some of the largest grants include funding for ADA centers that educate on incorporating the ADA into decisions such as accessible building construction and spinal cord injury model systems. The 18 U.S. spinal cord injury model systems funded by NIDILRR have an expansive impact on direct patient care through emergency, rehabilitation, and outpatient services following a spinal cord injury, as well as programming to reintegrate patients into community living. Delayed or eliminated funding would have severe impacts, including disruption of continuous data collection for the spinal cord injury database that has over 50 years of historical record. Data gaps would comprise, quote, the statistical integrity of lifetime health tracking models, unquote, said Alan Heineman, director of the Center for Rehabilitation Outcomes Research at Shirley Ryan Ability Lab, which runs a 262-bed hospital in Chicago, and more than 30 locations across the Midwest that provide inpatient care, day rehabilitation, and outpatient services. NIDILRR grants for research beyond the centers also have a major impact, such as Goddard's work on the National Survey on Health and Disability, which has been used by over 100 other researchers and produced 37 research papers since its inception in 2018. The survey collaborates with many researchers around the country, but it primarily exists because of the institution, which is highly dependent on NIDILRR funding. Quote, if I don't have NIDILRR funding, I'm effectively out of a job, unquote, said Goddard. Several steps have to occur for an institution to receive a grant, but typically the federal government forecasts the impending grants months to a year before the notice of funding opportunities are open for applications. After institutions apply, their bids are reviewed by federal officials. Currently, NIDILRR has released 7 grants out of 80 potential awards. If the federal government were to release these grants next week, the delays would still wreak havoc. Institutions are often collaborating with other universities, cities, and organizations, a process that takes weeks or months. That's why federal notices of funding opportunities are typically open for 60 days per HHS policy. A grant for research into products generated by small businesses that would improve the lives of people with disabilities was estimated to be released on January 7th, with an estimated application due date of March 9th, yet it remains unopened. Even for grant renewals, like the renewal Gould's Great Lakes ADA Center needs to stay open, the grant language is similar from year to year, but rarely a copy and paste situation. After the submission period closes, grants then undergo peer review from experts in the field. NIDILRR, unlike other health agencies, does not have a standing peer review panel, which can stretch out review timelines even further. Once scored, grant applications are passed back to NIDILRR for the program officials to review and provide final determination for what will be funded before the grant was awarded. Quote, it's not like Venmo. It is 0% instantaneous, unquote, said Forber Pratt. The entire process from posting the grant for applications through awarding the funds takes a minimum of 2 to 3 months in the best of circumstances, said Jay Kennedy, president of the Alliance for NIDILRR Grantees and a professor of health and disability policy at Washington State University. A federal health spokesperson said that NIDILRR is, quote, reviewing all grant opportunities and will award the full $37 million appropriated for its grant programs in 2026. They did not say why the grants are delayed. Quote, a funding failure dismantles the engine of discovery for researchers while dimming the horizon for a healthier, more independent future for patients, unquote, said Heineman. The funding delays can feel existential for the many disability researchers who are also disabled. Goddard is a wheelchair user and worries about what will be available for her if the institution folds. Quote, if these jobs are going away for disability researchers, I'm super limited in what I'm going to be able to do. I have a 3-year-old son right now, and I'm actually the primary earner for our household, she said. How are we going to pay our bills? How are we going to support our son? Unquote. For our next story, let's pay a visit to Disability Scoop. And you can find them online at disabilityscoop.com. Ed Department strikes deal to offload special education. And this is written by Michelle Diament and published on June 16th. The Trump administration is making good on a long promised plan to shift responsibility for many special education programs out of the U.S. Department of Education. The Education Department said Tuesday that it has reached an interagency agreement, or IAA, with the Department of Health and Human Services to, quote, support the administration, unquote, of several programs under the Office of Special Education and Rehabilitation Services, or OSERS, O-S-E-R-S. Through the arrangement, HHS, or Health and Human Services, will handle grants authorized under the Individuals with Disabilities Education Act and the Rehabilitation Act of 1973, as well as the Vocational Rehabilitation Disability Innovations Fund, programs related to Special Olympics, and a handful of other obligations. The Education Department will maintain, quote, all statutory responsibilities, unquote, but HHS will, quote, manage competitions, provide technical assistance, and integrate ED's programs, unquote, with the programs it already administers, the Education Department said. Separately, much of the agency's Office for Civil Rights, or OCR, which fields complaints of disability discrimination in schools, will move to the Department of Justice, officials said. Families will continue to file complaints and communicate with the Education Department, but the agency will rely on the Justice Department's Civil Rights Division to investigate and resolve them. Quote, these agreements align federal responsibilities with the agency's best position to support them, strengthening the effectiveness and impact of critical services, said Secretary of Education Linda McMahon. Officials insist that the agreements do not in any way alter federal protections, and students with disabilities will not lose any rights, including their right to free, appropriate public education. Through this partnership, HHS and the Department of Education will cut bureaucratic barriers, better align federal resources, and deliver more effective support for individuals with disabilities and their families, said Secretary of Health and Human Services Robert F. Kennedy Jr. Together, we will improve education and employment outcomes, uphold the rights of individuals with disabilities, and help every child reach their full potential. Unquote. However, disability advocates warn that moving special education to HHS will weaken coordination with general education, and it sends the wrong message. Quote, IDEA is an education law. It's not a health law. And moving it to the health department is more than a bureaucratic change. It segregates special education from K-12 programs and signals a move toward a medical model that views students as patients rather than as learners with strengths, potential, and belonging, unquote, said Chad Rummel, CEO of the Council for Exceptional Children. Quote, no one can show us how the time, energy, and resources needed to move special education to the health department will benefit children. Over a year ago, President Donald Trump announced that he would move, quote, special needs, unquote, programs to HHS as part of a commitment to close the education department. Without approval from Congress to shut down the department, however, McMahon has used IAAs as a workaround, allowing her to break apart the agency bit by bit. Before this week, the Education Department had already announced 10 IAAs under McMahon, but none focused on special education. Through the IAAs for OSERS and OCR have been expected, disability advocates have been working for more than a year to push back against the plans. Now, Denise Marshall, CEO of the Council of Parent Attorneys and Advocates, or COPA, a nonprofit that advocates for the rights of students with disabilities and their families, is calling on the Education Department to reverse what she has called, quote, illegal and harmful moves, unquote, and is urging Congress to step in. With, quote, without congressional action, the administration is adding bureaucratic layers for states and schools, obfuscating their role and creating more confusion and chaos that jeopardizes every child's right to a free, appropriate education, Marshall said. All these actions unnecessarily complicate and delay access to the civil and education rights protections that the department is obligated to fulfill, unquote. And if you have just joined us, you are listening to the Blindness and Disability News Hour from Mind's Eye Radio in Belleville, Illinois. This program covers the week of June 21st, 2026. Thanks for joining us, and now back to the program. We kick off the second half of this week's program with a visit to the American Foundation for the Blind at afb.org. and their publication Access World Magazine, the current issue thereof, Restoring Confidence in Movement After Vision Loss, Why Rehabilitative Fencing, that's fencing, yes, Belongs in O&M Research. And this is written by Rabi Dow and introduced by these words from the editor of Access World Magazine. This piece is a guest post provided to us kindly by Rabi Dow. Rabi Dow is an executive with over 30 years of experience in vision rehabilitation teaching and management. He has directed comprehensive rehabilitation programs for organizations, including 17 years at the Carroll Center for the Blind. A competitive fencer and coach, he developed rehabilitative fencing for the blind, a specialized movement curriculum designed to complement orientation and mobility training. And here's what Rabi has to say. For individuals adapting to vision loss, the earliest challenge is not movement, but uncertainty in space. Orientation and mobility, or O&M, instruction is the foundation of independent travel for individuals who are blind or visually impaired. It teaches the interpretation of space through non-visual cues and the safe navigation of dynamic environments. Yet, despite its effectiveness, O&M often relies on methods that remain abstract to learners, particularly in the early stages of vision loss, when spatial uncertainty is most acute. The question is not whether O&M works, but whether it can be strengthened through modalities that translate its principles into embodied experience. Rehabilitative fencing offers one such modality. Introduced by Father Thomas Carroll and long practiced informally, fencing has remained largely outside the scope of formal clinical discourse. Its potential lies in its structure, a disciplined system of movement in which perception and action are continuously coupled through space, time, and touch. When adapted for rehabilitation, fencing becomes more than a sport. It becomes a framework through which spatial awareness, balance, and decision-making can be trained without reliance on vision. At its core, fencing is an exercise in controlled movement within a defined spatial relationship. Participants advance and retreat, maintain alignment, and respond to subtle tactile and auditory cues. The blade functions as an extension of the body, transmitting information about distance, direction, and contact. This dynamic parallels the role of the long cane in O&M instruction, where a handheld tool extends perceptual reach and enables the detection of environmental features. In both cases, the user learns to interpret haptic feedback as spatial information, transforming contact into cognition. This correspondence becomes especially clear in the context of street crossing, one of the most complex and consequential O&M tasks. Before stepping off a curb, a traveler analyzes traffic flow and ambient sound to establish a situational awareness. In fencing, a comparable process unfolds as a fencer studies an opponent's rhythm and movement before engagement. In both cases, action does not begin with motion, but with informed perception. The decision to move emerges from a structured reading of the environment, whether that environment is an intersection or an opponent. The significance of this parallel is not merely mechanical. It is neurological. Following vision loss, the brain reorganizes to integrate auditory, tactile, proprioceptive, and vestibular inputs in new ways. This process, often described as neuroplastic adaptation, is strengthened through repeated, meaningful engagement in perception-action cycles. Fencing provides precisely this kind of engagement. Each movement requires the integration of balance, timing, and sensory input, reinforcing the neural pathways that support spatial orientation. Unlike static drills, fencing unfolds in real time. It demands continuous recalibration. The participant must assess distance, interpret contact, and decide when to act, all within fractions of a second. This temporal dimension mirrors real-world navigation, where safe movement depends not only on knowing where one is, but on knowing when to move. Crossing a street, for example, requires identifying the movement when parallel traffic surges and is safe to proceed. In fencing, a similar judgment is made through the analysis of tempo after engagement, when the fencer detects the appropriate movement to initiate an attack. These parallels transform abstract O&M concepts into lived experience, where timing is not explained but felt. Equally important is the role of posture and balance. Effective travel depends on an upright, stable body that can respond effectively and efficiently to environmental input. Fencing reinforces this through its on-guard position, which optimizes alignment, distributes weight, and prepares the body for movement in any direction. Footwork patterns, repeated with precision, build consistency in gait and directional control. Over time, these patterns become internalized, reducing cognitive load and increasing confidence in movement. The benefits extend beyond physical skill acquisition. Individuals adapting to vision loss often experience a disruption in their sense of agency, accompanied by decreased confidence and increased reliance on others. Rehabilitative fencing addresses this not only by improving functional ability, but by restoring a sense of control. The structured, goal-oriented nature of the activity provides immediate feedback and measurable progress. Success is not abstract. It is felt in the body and confirmed through action. There is also a social dimension. Fencing is inherently interactive. It requires engagement with a partner, responsiveness to another's movement, and participation in a shared system of rules. This interaction fosters communication, trust, and mutual awareness while counteracting the isolation that can accompany vision loss. As with other adaptive sports, participation has been associated with improvements in self-efficacy and overall well-being. What distinguishes fencing is the degree to which its structure aligns with the functional demands of daily navigation. Despite these advantages, rehabilitative fencing remains under-recognized within clinical practice. The evidence base is limited, consisting largely of observational reports and practitioner experience. This gap reflects not a lack of potential, but a lack of formal investigation. As rehabilitation increasingly embraces interdisciplinary approaches, the integration of movement-based modalities warrants closer examination. Fencing, with its unique combination of structure, adaptability, and sensory engagement, represents a promising candidate for such integration. Implementation would require collaboration between O&M specialists and trained fencing instructors, ensuring that techniques are adapted appropriately and aligned with rehabilitative goals. Programs could be introduced as complementary components within existing training frameworks, progressing from basic footwork and spatial orientation to more complex decision-making tasks. Importantly, the emphasis would remain on function rather than competition, preserving the therapeutic intent. The broader implication is a shift in how rehabilitation is conceptualized. Rather than focusing solely on compensatory strategies, there is an opportunity to integrate modalities that actively develop new forms of perception and action. This approach aligns with emerging models of neurorehabilitation that emphasize task-specific multisensory training as a driver of neural and functional change. Rehabilitative fencing does not replace traditional O&M instruction. It extends it. By translating abstract principles into physical experience, it bridges the gap between knowing and doing. For individuals learning to navigate the world without sight, this bridge is not merely beneficial, it is essential. As the field of rehabilitation continues to evolve, the integration of innovative evidence-informed practices will be critical. Rehabilitative fencing invites us to reconsider the boundaries of therapeutic intervention and to recognize that, in some cases, the most effective tools for rebuilding perception may already exist, waiting to be reframed. We're going to turn to NLS Music Notes from the National Library Service for the Blind and Physically Handicapped, which is a service of the Library of Congress. This is a post which was actually went up online on June 18th. It's written by Katie Rada. They say it's your birthday, Paul McCartney. Today, that's June 18th, Sir Paul McCartney, a musician whose career spans nearly six decades and counting, celebrates his 78th birthday. Most famously known as a member of the Beatles and as half of the Lennon-McCartney songwriting duo, McCartney grew up in Liverpool, UK, where he met his future bandmates George Harrison and John Lennon. After joining Lennon's extant band, The Quarrymen, the group changed their name to The Beatles and started a residency at a number of different clubs in Hamburg, Germany. Shortly after returning to the UK in 1962, another lineup change occurred and Ringo Starr joined the band. That same year, the Beatles' first hit, Love Me Do, was released, and within the next 2 years, they had arguably become the most popular band in the world. Over the next 6 years, the Beatles released more than 13 studio albums and recorded over 20 number one U.S. hits, including A Hard Day's Night, Help, Yesterday, All You Need Is Love, Hey Jude, and Let It Be, plus many, many more. Most of the hits by the band were written by Paul McCartney and John Lennon, and their songwriting process has been the model and inspiration for musicians who came after them. As all good things tend to do, the Beatles came to an end in 1970, and all four musicians went their separate ways. Paul McCartney went on to have a successful and prolific career in the 1970s on his own and with his band Wings. He scored more hits including Band on the Run, Silly Love Songs, and Ebony and Ivory, featuring Stevie Wonder. Since the Beatles broke up, McCartney has released 17 solo albums, the latest of which just came out in 2018, and 7 albums with Wings. He continues to perform live, write songs, and even write books. His recent children's book, Hey Grand Dude, was just added to the NLS collection. I'm sure I'm not the only one eagerly awaiting Sir Paul's next output. And so, happy birthday from the NLS music section to Paul McCartney. And below, or following, you will find and hear about a number of books about Paul McCartney and the Beatles, as well as Braille sheet music and audio courses to learn some of his songs. And first we've got Talking Books about Paul McCartney and the Beatles. The Beatles Anthology is at DB50874 and BR12804. From Stephen Gaines and Pete Brown, The Love You Make, An Insider Story of the Beatles at DB19232. From the Center for Cassette Studies, The Beatles at DBM00065 and The Liverpool Scene at DBM00629. From Hunter Davies, The Beatles at DB45537. From Peter Doggett, You Never Give Me Your Money, The Beatles After the Breakup, DB72167. By Jonathan Gould, Can't Buy Me Love, The Beatles, Britain, and America, at DB66593, by Jean-Michel Gusden and Philippe Margotin, All the Songs, The Story Behind Every Beatles Release, at DB96585, by Mark Hertzgard, A Day in the Life, The Music and Artistry of the Beatles, at DB42327, by Paul McCartney himself, Blackbird Singing, Poems and Lyrics, 1965 to 1999, at DB53888, and Hey Grand Dude, at DB96512. From Philip Norman, Shout, The Beatles in Their Generation, DB19057. And Paul McCartney, The Life, at DB85727. And finally, from Bob Spitz, The Beatles, A Biography, at DB61584. And now some instructional recordings and Braille music songs by the Beatles. In fact, this list is enormous. Let's do it. You guys want to play this stuff, you know it. Let's go through it. Braille is in for voice and piano in line by line and bar over bar formats with chord symbols unless otherwise noted. The one after 909 is at DBM02324 for guitar. 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We Can Work It Out at DBM03180. While My Guitar Gently Weeps for, appropriately, guitar at DBM02853. And finally, Yesterday for Piano at BRM30012 and DBM02217. If you would like to download the materials from Bard and need some guidance, or if you would like to explore more materials at the NLS Music Collection and learn about our service, please email us at nlsm@loc.gov or give us a phone call at 1-800-424-8567, extension 2. And we're happy to help and look forward to hearing from you. Our next story comes from Military Spouse, and you can find them online at militaryspouse.com. Free Ray-Ban Meta AI smart glasses are coming to blind veterans nationwide. And this is written by the Military Spouse writing team. Meta and veteran organizations launch one of the largest assistive technology donations ever. For many veterans living with blindness or severe vision loss, everyday tasks can require extra planning, additional tools, or assistance from others. reading mail, identifying objects, navigating unfamiliar spaces, or even checking a menu at a restaurant can become daily challenges. A new initiative announced this month aims to change that. Meta is partnering with the Blinded Veterans Association, or BVA, and several veteran-serving organizations to provide free Meta Ray-Ban AI smart glasses to eligible blind and low-vision veterans across the United States. More than 130,000 legally blind veterans may qualify for the program, making it one of the largest technology donations ever directed toward the veteran community. But the announcement isn't really about glasses. It's about independence. How the technology works. Unlike traditional eyewear, Ray-Ban Meta AI glasses combine cameras, microphones, speakers, and artificial intelligence to help users interact with the world around them using voice commands. For veterans with vision loss, the glasses can read printed documents aloud, identify objects in a room, describe surroundings, assist with navigation and orientation, answer questions about what the camera is seeing, provide hands-free access to information. Think of it as having a real-time assistant available whenever you need one. A veteran can ask the glasses to identify a product on a grocery shelf, read a prescription label, describe a room, or help locate an item on a countertop. Tasks that might normally require another person can often be completed independently. More than a device. Technology is only useful for people or if people know how to use it. That's why the program includes training developed by the Blinded Veteran Association. Veterans receiving the glasses will have access to educational materials, webinars, in-person support opportunities, and guidance specifically designed for blind and low-vision users. The BVA will also provide specialized instruction covering everything from activating voice commands to reading documents, managing phone calls, and performing daily tasks more effectively with the technology. For many veterans, that training component may just be as important as the glasses themselves. Why this matters for veterans? The veteran community has long been an early adopter of assistive technology, from advanced prosthetics to adaptive vehicles and mobility tools. Artificial intelligence is quickly becoming the next frontier. For veterans who lost their vision during military service, or those whose vision deteriorated later in life, AI-powered tools offer opportunities that simply weren't available a few years ago. Instead of relying solely on screen readers or specialized equipment, wearable AI can provide information in real time while keeping a veteran's hands free and attention focused on their surroundings. The potential impact extends beyond convenience. Greater independence can mean increased confidence, improved mobility, stronger social connections, and a better quality of life. One veteran who helped inspire the initiative described the experience as helping him regain the independence he lost after becoming blind. His story became one of the catalysts behind Meta's decision to expand access nationwide. Who is eligible? According to the Blinded Veterans Association, blind and low-vision veterans can apply through the organization to receive a free pair of Ray-Ban Meta AI glasses. Veterans interested in participating can join the BVA and complete an interest form through the organization's website. The program is also working with veteran-serving nonprofits and community organizations across the country to distribute devices and provide training. Partner organizations include Homes for Our Troops, Tunnel to Towers Foundation, Lighthouse Guild, National Industries for the Blind, the Oscar Mike Foundation, and the American Council for the Blind. A glimpse at what's next. Artificial intelligence often dominates headlines because of concerns about jobs, privacy, or automation. But for many veterans with disabilities, AI may ultimately be remembered for something much simpler, accessibility. This initiative highlights one of the most practical and meaningful uses of emerging technology, helping people overcome barriers and regain independence. For blind and low vision veterans, the future is no longer years away. And how you can learn more. Veterans interested in learning more about eligibility and participation can visit the Blinded Veterans Association's information page at the program website. And that website is bva.org/glasses. That's bva.org/glasses. And that about wraps up this week's edition of the Blindness and Disability News Hour. This program covers the week of June 21st, 2026. My name is Bill. Thanks for joining us this week. This program, as always, is a production and presentation of Mind's Eye Radio in Belleville, Illinois. Thanks for joining us. Hope you all have a good rest of your week and a good weekend. It sounds like it's going to be a little warm and wet, so stay cool, stay dry, be good, be safe, keep your pets hydrated. See you soon. See you, bye.
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1: 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This is your volunteer reader, Ellen Ward. Today, I'll begin reading from the July 2026 issue. First up, Happy Fucking Birthday, An Exhausted America Turns 250 by Christopher Hooks. The Imperial Capital has many beautiful buildings, and they are always kept tidy and clean. They have a quality that grates, though. The landscape is didactic, insistent. Somebody is always trying to teach you something. This is true, of course, of the monuments and museums that are purpose-built to press a vague sense of Republican tradition into generations of American school children on field trips. But there's hardly a pediment or lintel or courtyard in Washington that is not given over to instruction from some half-remembered ancestor. It is a shouty place.

Like, all this hectoring from the grandfathers, and very occasionally from a grandmother, gets a little more tolerable once you clock how many of these admonitions, exhortations, and commemorations can carry unintended or ironic meanings. The Robert F. Kennedy Department of Justice Building, home to an agency that Republicans have long derided as politicized, features an inscription reading, "The place of justice is a hallowed place," alongside blue banners depicting the president looking like a lesser Dick Tracy villain. The other messages flanking the banners are just as mismatched. "Where law ends, tyranny begins," reads one. "No free government can survive that is not based on the supremacy of the law." If true, this is grim news. "Law alone can give us freedom," on the other hand, offers a sentiment that our current president would happily embrace. On those same blue banners, Trump is portrayed as the source of all law and promises to make America safe again. A few blocks away is a Commerce Department HQ named for Herbert Hoover, whose presidency was somewhat famously not particularly good for American commerce. An inscription here comes from Thomas Jefferson, an order from Mr. July 4th himself to cultivate peace and commerce with all. We don't need to belabor that one, except to note that on the day I visited Washington, March 24th, the Strait of Hormuz remained more or less closed, and the Canadian rearmament program was proceeding with some urgency. Even so, Jefferson's directive appeared to have rubbed off on at least one person. Down Pennsylvania Avenue, a man in a karate gi, disposable gloves, and dirty white sneakers was hauling a cart by means of a homemade yoke strapped across his shoulders. An American flag hung from its ropes. The cart was filled with plants he was selling to benefit voiceless children. He was in the middle of the street, occupying a bike lane, and strangers at the crosswalk were, like me, taking pictures and talking about him, as if briefly stunned out of their routines to see a penitent and selfless man in the gleaming city. A year before finding myself outside the Commerce Building, I had set out to read more about the 1976 bicentennial as a way of understanding what might happen to the American mind in 2026. We entered the bicentennial year wearied from unending domestic chaos and debate over the unpardonable sins the country had committed abroad, and on that July 4th, the nation seemed to press the amnesia button. Traditionally cynical and perceptive commentators, not to mention a lot of tired citizens, found themselves, in some accounts, overcome by an unexpected wave of patriotic sentimentality that washed away, at least for a moment, their gnawing doubts. Lost innocence was regained. The amnesia helped make possible both Jimmy Carter's aw shucks presidency and the Reagan Revolution. But the bicentennial took place at a time when the moment of maximum danger for the Republic seemed to have passed. Today, that moment may not yet have arrived. The prospects for the next few years, and the years after those, look pretty bleak. But reading about the bicentennial, I nonetheless wondered whether the amnesia button might be pressed once again, whether we could expect another explosion of warm and fuzzy feelings, and what it might mean for the nation. Privately, I wondered whether I too would be susceptible, and whether I could connect with any remnant of the old faith that I had first picked up from children's books, my parents, and the honorable masters of the Austin Independent School District, or if it would feel all, well, childish. This line of inquiry had brought me to Washington, more specifically to the White House Visitor Center, which is located on the Hoover Building's ground floor, where America 250, the foundation set up by the United States Semi-Quincentennial Commission, was holding a press briefing on the plan for the 100 days leading up to the nation's 250th birthday party, a celebration that had been in the works for a decade. The chair of the commission, Rosa Rios, would speak for an hour to lay out the work that had been done and the wonderful things that awaited the American people in the coming months,
during which

they would be invited to take stock of where they've been, where they are now, and where they're going, whether they wanted to or not. Rios and her colleagues had gone to great lengths to ensure that this was America's best birthday yet, and they had overcome substantial difficulties to do so. The Semi-Quincentennial Commission was conjured into being by Congress back in 2016, during that long-ago summer when the Democratic Party was convening in Philadelphia and the succession of one form of representational liberalism to another seemed pretty well secure. But the next president and the next Congress were not the folks the political class expected. Somebody had dropped the baton. In the first 2 years of Donald Trump's first term, the majority and minority leaders of the House and Senate appointed 24 commissioners. There were 4 representatives and 4 senators, along with 16 politically connected private citizens, donors, spouses, gadflies, 12 Republicans, 12 Democrats. America 250 would be the commission's public face, a foundation capable of soliciting donations. For the first half of its existence, the commission was a mess. Its first chair was the Philadelphia Trump supporter and real estate executive Daniel DeLella, who was a bit out of his depth. The lawsuits arrived in short order. DeLella and an ally he hired as executive director sued 3 commissioners for defamation. 4 foundation executives brought an employment discrimination lawsuit against DeLella's leadership team. These conflicts raged on through the pandemic, when the country was generally going insane, and in 2022, when President Joe Biden exercised his right to appoint a new chair, Rios took what was, in effect, a thankless cleanup job. The commissioners today have little in common other than the fact that they represent tendencies from an earlier political moment, before the situation had fully ripened. As a result, the body tends toward the old school. One of the commissioners is Joe Crowley, who was famously unseated in his primary by Alexandria Ocasio-Cortez. The 2 actual historians on the commission are Wilfred M. Clay, a George W. Bush appointee to the National Council on the Humanities and a living specimen of the compassionate conservative, and Lucas Morrell, a conservative scholar of Abraham Lincoln at a time when the right's interest in Lincoln is in how his expansive use of war powers might set a precedent for a future American Red Caesar. 2 of the newer members of the commission are the aspiring congressional representative Jack Schlossberg, arguably the country's second-ranking Kennedy, and Kellyanne Conway, a senior advisor to Trump in his first term. There's also the Republican Senator Lisa Murkowski, who recently said that her own political party made her feel afraid. From 2 different members, I heard that the commission has rarely had meaningful disagreements, but with a body like this, a lack of meaningful disagreements might suggest that nothing meaningful is actually being discussed. Their unanimity is also somewhat beside the point now that the president has set up his own commemoration bodies, which answer solely to him. The appropriately martial-sounding Task Force 250 and Freedom 250, the latter of which has received funds diverted from America 250. These new bodies seem to be having more success organizing usually deranged events, including a massive military parade in downtown Washington last year, as well as an Indy car race and a UFC fight scheduled for this summer at the White House. Even so, there is one thing Rios wants to make absolutely sure the public understands. America 250 is in perfect alignment with the Trump administration's plans. The duplicate organization, she said, heralded the beginning of a beautiful partnership. Though it felt a little undignified that the bipartisan commission that had toiled for 8 years would be drowned out by the president's own last-minute interference, it might be some consolation that Trump's efforts had also seemed to be derailed. The organizational and administrative bloat that has piled up around the semi-quincentennial can be overwhelming to behold.
the president has pledged to prepare for the anniversary such monuments as the Triumphal Arch outside Arlington National Cemetery and the National Garden of American Heroes. Footnote 1. This proposed collection of 250 life-size statues of, among others, Kobe Bryant, Dr. Seuss, and Alex Trebek, a proud son of Ontario who, in 2017, served as an official ambassador for Canada's 150th birthday celebration, originated in Trump's first term but has steadily grown in scope. Recent plans include reflecting pools, an amphitheater, and dining facilities. End of footnote. Neither will be ready by the 4th, of course, and they might never be. The military parade arranged by Task Force 250, which fearful liberals perceived as a dark premonition of the autocracy to come, was decidedly underwhelming as a nation learned together that our soldiers can't march for shit. The low bar that the president is setting gives America 250 the opportunity to bunny hop over it. The rivalry could even be a source of vitality. At the White House Visitor Center, the commission engaged in a bit of boasting of the kind regularly offered by Pete Hegseth at the Pentagon. No one before, Rio said, has ever made the grand declaration that they could engage and inspire 350 million Americans in anything. Another salvo of rekindled patriotic spirit on the way to the hearts of 350 million Americans was downrange and inbound. They were firing danger close. Rios opened her presentation by holding up a yellow, star-shaped plushie with a friendly face. "I am pleased to introduce to you George the Star." The stuffed version of the semi-quincentennial's official mascot, a Nintendo-ish five-pointer, was now available for sale in the Visitor Center's gift shop for $35.95. "This is the first time I'm seeing this plushie, and no one is more excited than I am." George looked like a fine fellow, but there was something just a little off about him. "Aren't the stars on the flag white?" I searched my brain for yellow stars in American iconography, and the closest I could get was the Carl's Jr. logo. Rios then dove into the commission's brand partnerships and social media reach. One of the proudest achievements of the commission, she told us, was Beyoncé's reference to it in an Instagram post. The singer, Rios reminded everyone, had 308 million followers, and thanks to a partnership with Stellantis, the Dutch parent company of Chrysler and Fiat, you can't turn on the TV without seeing a Jeep commercial with our logo on it, which has been amazing. Here, the long-suppressed patriot in me started to experience a sinking sort of feeling. The main reminder I had in my own life that something was worth celebrating this year had been the American flag plastered across cans of Narragansett, but merch, ranging from a set of commemorative china at the Visitor Center to George to semi-quincentennial branded lanyards available exclusively to congressional staffers at their office supply store in the Longworth building, doesn't feel like enough to build a country around. To reassure us, Rios provided a comprehensive list of the semi-quincentennial commission's other activities. The most salutary was America's Field Trip, a competition of a familiar kind in which students between 3rd and 12th grade from across the states and territories submit drawings, prose, and essays. Winners are rewarded with a family trip to sites like Yellowstone and Cape Canaveral, and select entries are posted on America 250's website. A 5th grader in Saipan in the northern Mariana Islands won after submitting a drawing of some notable mainland imagery, including the Golden Gate Bridge and a cheeseburger. "Dear Mr. Benjamin Franklin," wrote a 7th grader from Winterville, Georgia, "in your time, the United States hardly existed. As I am writing this letter, it is almost the semi-quincentennial, and boy, does the U.S. exist now." America's Field Trip is a laudable thing that will produce more memories for a few hundred kids. But as Rios hyped this achievement,
I couldn't help but compare this figure with the estimated 120 Iranian children massacred by the U.S. Navy at the Shahara Tayeba Elementary School in Minip, who hadn't been far from my mind the preceding 3 weeks. This wasn't the fault of America 250, of course, but something still felt unseemly about Rios's emphasis on the way that the program had enabled participating children to feel their future for the very first time. She had hung out with the delegation of winners visiting New York, where, along with outings to the Statue of Liberty and Ellis Island, the children had lunched with the CEO of the Bank of New York Mellon Corporation, the financial services company sponsoring the program. These are kids who may have otherwise been deprived, who may not have known, she said, what the Bank of New York Mellon Corporation was, or what the Federal Reserve did. Now they'd surely never forget. She soon turned to the Commission's raison d'etre. If America 250 has a call to action, it's in response to the fact that young Americans are less patriotic than ever, as confirmed by a dispiriting recent Gallup poll. The Commission seeks to instill in them a belief in the American dream, and it had found a perfect place to start. What might the youth be feeling bitter about? In a million years, I could not have guessed where this was going. The difficulty undergraduates face in accessing venture capital funding. Enter America's Startup, an initiative facilitated by the Commission's founding national innovation partner, Leidos, a defense technologies and IT services contractor based in Reston, Virginia, with a respectably long controversy section on Wikipedia, and which would make $25,000 of funding available to 10 winning teams in a national business idea competition. Think about this, Rios urged. If Mark Zuckerberg would have had this as an undergrad, would that have made a difference? If undergrads found themselves in need of inspiration putting together their pitch decks, they could fire up America's Soundtrack, curated by Emilio Estefan, husband of Gloria, which would be releasing songs through July. The first tranche included a recording of The Battle Hymn of the Republic by the Tabernacle Choir at Temple Square, formerly known as the Mormon Tabernacle Choir, and a commissioned work by the composer Karen Lefrock, apparently a friend of Kellyanne's, Sober Stuff, but an upcoming drop would include a remastered version of Celebration by Kool and the Gang, one of the biggest downloaded party songs in history, at least according to Rios. Presumably, these songs would play at America's block parties, officially sanctioned celebration zones in a few major cities on the 4th of July weekend. My grasp on the American story seemed more tenuous than ever. America 250 was clearly not going to help me any more than the all-caps messaging on the buildings outside. Because of its structure as a bipartisan, consensus-driven organization at the end of a decade of riotous and difficult arguments about the nature of American history, the body established to commemorate the historical birth of the nation could not actually say anything about the nation or its history. It would have to remain in safe territory, and the size of that particular piece of real estate had become very small. Cheap ads remained one of the few things not yet claimed in the national divorce. On my way out of the visitor center, I passed an informational display from Trump's Freedom 250 promising a Great American State Fair on the National Mall that would show the triumph of the American spirit. Counter-programming, perhaps, for America 250's block parties. The visual accompaniment to the president's promise of national enjoyment showed two multi-story stone arcades running down the length of the mall. Very classical. Very RETVRN. An internet slang for the online reject modernity, embrace tradition movement. Thronged with crowds. Fireworks. An enormous Ferris wheel dwarfing the Capitol Dome. A proud white father directing his wife and daughter into the crowd and the future. My eye caught on the text, what was for sale in the arcades?
on the left in the telltale dreamlike half words of an AI image generator, California, food, GQTSCI. On the right side, FRNNTE, gifts, Florida. The next day, I maneuvered past Daniel Patrick Moynihan Place and through the base-like halls of the Ronald Reagan Building and International Trade Center to the headquarters of America 250 for a meeting with Rios. The office was clean, expansive, patriotically decorated with the organization's swag, but at least on the day I visited, otherwise empty, with a long line of shared desks adjacent to a sitting area in which the only inhabitants were me and a friendly PR minder from the firm Edelman, whose Wikipedia controversy section is considerably longer than Litos's. Rio stressed that the office was considerably cheaper than the one arranged by her predecessor, a Taj Mahal in Northern Virginia. Rios, amiable, practiced, and forcefully exuberant, took a seat across from me in a bright conference room with ergonomic chairs. Naturally, she is personally responsible for neither Washington's dysfunction nor, really, the troubles of America 250. Nor is she responsible for assuaging my doubts about the country. Rios took the job at a difficult time in her life, she was willing to tell me. The only reason she'd lasted so long, she said, is because she grew up in a family of 9 children. When she told me that simply getting the field trip program off the ground was tremendously difficult, I believed her. Rios, like the other members of the commission, is a representative of a political moment that now feels like it belongs to the distant past. In 2008, she was one of the best and brightest that washed into D.C. with the Obama campaign, when a fresh crop of Americans gained entry to elite circles. While many of them have since been exiled, some found themselves stuck behind in Vichy, Washington. Rios had heard that she might be the last Biden appointee left in town. She has a personal story that I can imagine being upheld as an example of the country's greatness in Obama's rhetorical patter. She was born the daughter of a seasonal migrant worker at the Hunt's Tomato Factory in Hayward, California. Her hard-working single mother, with the help of the local Catholic parish, sent all 9 kids to college. Rios went to Harvard and worked as an economic development consultant in California before her assistance to Obama's campaign earned her the job of treasurer for 7 years, when her signature went out on every greenback. Rios identifies as fiscally conservative, socially liberal, and boasts that she also helped organize Harvard's 350th birthday. For her, the bicentennial brings to mind her 5th grade summer when the Freedom Train, a mobile museum on wheels, stopped in Oakland. She associates the patriotic season with her immense gratitude for her mother and with the optimism that accompanied her burgeoning awareness that she was a real American, part of the tribe. She feels this just as strongly today, she insisted. I want as many Americans as possible to feel like this is a land of opportunity all over again, she said. This is why we have programs like America's Startup, right? America 250's effort to find the next innovator, next entrepreneur, or indeed the next 10 of them, was the central expression of its mission. About the Gallup poll, why did Rios think young people were so down on the country? It's a lot of things, she said. Then she asked me a question. What happened in 2007 that basically turned our world upside down? I didn't have to think. For my microgeneration, the disillusionment crept in with the savage failure of the Iraq War. But the financial crash, I answered, was a more lasting lesson in how the world works, a lesson whose consequences are still being borne by the young. She shook her head. The iPhone, she said, holding up her own. Whether it was that or the social media revolution the smartphone enabled, it had to be conceded that technology is disruptive, and, as Rios put it, that it had changed the sense of connection young people felt toward others. The pandemic, of course, didn't help. It was Rios' aspiration that America 250 would bring that hope back,
I had no doubt that phones were making kids sad, because mine hadn't been great for my mental health either. But that fact did tend to sharpen the question of whether we needed more startups. The commissioners, on the other hand, did not seem to be suffering from social media anemia. They had succeeded in keeping politics off the table completely, she said. In fact, no ideology, religious or otherwise, has entered into any of our conversations. But America, it happens, is a pretty ideological construct, and Americans have been arguing about that construct for 250 years, a process we call politics. These debates about our history and the purpose of the country have been particularly heated and searching over the past 15 years. Without being able to engage meaningfully in those debates, the commission would have to settle for saying nothing. I asked Rios whether there were certain things the commission couldn't talk about, given the nature of its mandate. I'm not a historian, she said. I love history. But for me to dictate what should or shouldn't be part of our history was never in our purview, nor should it be, in my opinion. It was the job of each American to make meaning about their country. But there's no doubt in my mind that absolutely we are the greatest country on earth. Absolutely. And I feel that every day. This inability to weigh in on core questions about what it means to be an American helped lead to the other notable structural decision regarding America 250. Responsibility for making meaning has been effectively block granted to the states. We made the decision to empower the states to make sure that their stories were told, Rios explained. The commission takes credit for the organization of 56 state and territorial commissions and deserves some, although states with long histories were probably going to create them anyway. The overwhelming majority of events that maintain some connection to America 250 are organized by state level or local commissions and listed on the National Commission's website in a clunky database. These include high-profile events like the anniversary of Boston's Evacuation Day, and trivial ones, like a regularly scheduled cooking class in El Paso celebrating Irish potato soup, Chinese dumplings, and cockle. Leaving the thorny questions to the locals is, in one sense, a no-brainer acknowledgement that Alabama and Massachusetts have different relationships to federal authority. But it's a little strange if you think about it. Not a single state was born on July 4, 1776. What happened that day was the creation of a federal compact. That compact maintained a patent office and sent us to the moon and did other notable things, but its real value throughout the 250 years in which it had to be defended, reformed, and expanded, sometimes at the expense of blood and suffering, is that it could, at its best, liberate Americans from tyrannical conditions created by state governments. To put it in a less egg-headed way, one of the Obama-era rhetorical kernels that has outlived the revelation that the arc of history is more of a squiggle was his proclamation that we have never been a collection of red states and blue states. We are and always will be the United States of America. This was a piece of puffery that happened to accord with a long-standing and actually pretty important argument about the nature of the country. On the occasion of that country's birthday, America 250's position is that there are states, and then there is cool in the gang. You are listening to readings from the July 2026 issue of Harper's Magazine on Sun Sounds of Arizona. I had hoped to stick with America 250 in the run-up to the 4th of July, but it didn't seem there was much to do with them. I had a backup plan, though. On my way out, I told Rios that I was thinking of heading to northwestern Pennsylvania to check out one of Freedom 250's Freedom Trucks, mobile museums funded partially with money appropriated from her organization. Here, her strained exuberance keyed up a bit. Haven't seen one. Saw the plans. She was sure I would have a nice time. Leaving Washington, I realized I had set a trap for myself.
My editor had specifically instructed me not to return with a piece that was too po-faced, which I took as a warning to avoid heavy-handed metaphors, dim-witted ruminations about the angel of history, excessive invocation of patriotic symbolism, truer warnings about the national direction, midnight trips to the Lincoln Memorial to seek moral counsel, and so forth. This is a task at which I had already failed, and was about to fail again. It turned out that the Airbnb I was planning to stay in, en route to Pittsburgh, a cabin without plumbing, whose owner advertised the usefulness of his properties for Bigfoot hunting expeditions, happened to be located outside Shepherdston, West Virginia, established in 1762. The cabin sat on the not-so-mighty banks of the Potomac, looking north toward Antietam Creek and the great slaughter of September 17, 1862, and on the site of the Battle of O'Teller's Ford, fought 2 days later. This was dangerous territory for a magazine man. I could do a lot of portentous thinking. Hems, haws, as the river runs, the works. But I didn't much want to, which was odd, because I think portentously about American history most of the time. 2 days in Washington had bummed me out, which surprised me to the extent that it reflected a desire within myself, stronger than I had realized, to feel a less complicated love of country again, and it was manifesting now as a kind of mental block. It was true that I had previously drawn a rough plan to hit up a few historical sites in between Washington, northwestern Pennsylvania, and Philadelphia, my final destination, to see whether it would be cathartic or otherwise shake some feeling loose. And it did, a little, maybe. Gettysburg was deeply moving, and I teared up in the cemetery, even though I knew from Gary Wills that the older memorials to Lincoln's address had been placed in the wrong spot. More often, I had the unsettling sense of being out of time, of eternal recurrence, of the piling of things. At times, the sense of disconnection was merely funny. The most prominent monument in the vicinity of Valley Forge, it turns out, is a casino. And I overheard a tourist at Harper's Ferry tell his friend that John Brown was notable because he was a member of the Black Panther Party. At other moments, it felt more like the accumulated weight of dead generations. At Antietam, just below the cornfield, I noticed a shade of pink granite that I associate with the Texas State Capitol, where I reported for some years. Shaped like a headstone, the memorial faced a much larger and more decorative monument for the Brooklyn 14th, a regiment formed by abolitionists from where I now mostly live. The headstone, a memorial to Texans who served the Confederacy, was erected in 1964, which is to say the state missed the 100-year anniversary of the battle itself, but it did remember to put it up in the year that Lyndon Johnson signed the Civil Rights Act. The Texas Brigade, the stone said, suffered an 82.3% casualty rate. Good, I thought. It should have been 100. I had to admit this was not morally healthy. Then, in the summer of 2024, the last Democratic president's brains leaked out into America's living rooms on primetime television, I made peace with the fact that Trump would be coming back. I held off on reading the news and went to read about the parts of American history I knew the least about instead. What I read about antebellum America, like the useless Fisk's First Congress of the 1840s and 1850s, was helpful in understanding the present, but the very fact that it reminded me of the present was unpleasant. I dead-ended with the Gilded Age for similar reasons. Over and over again, I fell into reading about the Civil War and Reconstruction. This, I rationalized, was because it was in some way reassuring to read about a period during which half of the country became polarized, often against their intentions, in the service of a cause that was truly good. But I felt a darker impulse, too. It was soothing to vicariously experience the other half of the country getting smashed. Perhaps this wasn't morally healthy either, but it was hard to upbraid myself too much,
given the countless ways in which the conservatives I follow for my work as a journalist had themselves been openly fantasizing about smashing the values of, and sometimes the bodies of, my half. When Alex Pretty was executed by federal agents, say, or a Texas politician warned that America was turning into Rhodesia, I could read about Theodore Parker's sermons or Sherman burning plantations in Georgia. It was a necessary indulgence, but one I may have been drawing on too often. Across the Pennsylvania border, the signs began to proliferate. In a town that appeared economically ruined, an electronic billboard flashing faces of Americans killed by migrants was broken up by an ominous warning next to the decapitated head of the Statue of Liberty lying in a field of flames. Democrats want to destroy America. I had been hoping to find some kind of indication that the country was something more than a set of unresolvable debates about the nature of liberty sublimated into a kind of national death drive, but it hadn't yet materialized. This will to violence would be easier to accept if it were only directed inward, but the size of the arsenal the nation had acquired as a result of the Second World War meant that it always had the power to hurt others through incompetence or spite. Exercising the prerogatives of citizenship meant a wearying, lifelong battle to mitigate harm, one that would invariably fail, as the experiences of one generation faded out of living memory, and another one picked up the same arguments and same ideas to reconfigure them in new ways. The schoolchildren of Minab had been close to mind in part because of my strong and difficult memories of touring the still operational Shirayama Elementary School in Nagasaki, which had been 500 meters from the hypo center. I wondered, in the carrying out of the eternal recurrence, how many more schools I would live to see my country bomb. Slippery Rock, which for 2 days in late March served as the temporary home of one of the Trump administration's freedom trucks, is about an hour's drive north of Pittsburgh. It feels considerably more vibrant than some of its neighboring towns, in large part because of Slippery Rock University, a state college, the fifth best value in Pennsylvania, according to the billboards, that triples the population when classes are in session, provides trade to a couple of trashy college bars and a sandwich shop. But there are also farming and mining jobs, both under pressure, and charming bed and breakfasts. One of the town's sources of pride is that George Washington passed through in 1753, when he was an officer during the lead-up to what Americans called the French and Indian War. According to local legend, the town owes its name to a nearby river ford. During the war, the sturdy footwear of Washington and his troops allowed them to cross safely, whereas the moccasins of their Indian pursuers sent them tumbling into the creek. As Smith, this is interesting in that it reverses the typical direction of aggression. Washington was here on his way to kick off a brawl with the French and their native allies in the Ohio River Valley. English settlers wanted to ensure they could keep pushing west, and most tribes Washington encountered knew perfectly well what that meant for them. The Iroquois would come to call him Hanadagayas, the town devourer. This was bloody country, but pretty quaint these days when the blood was being shed elsewhere. On that Friday, about 1 month into the war with Iran, the price of a barrel of West Texas Intermediate had finished trading at more than $100, defeating what many suspected to be federal financial engineering to keep it below the threshold and relieve pressure on the president. At about the same time, Iran's Revolutionary Guard Corps had destroyed a vital and expensive E-3 AWACS aircraft, one of 16 left in service, while it was parked at an airbase deep inside Saudi Arabia. A number of other American military bases in the Middle East had effectively been evacuated because they were considered indefensible. As if any more were needed,
These were additional signs that we might not be the only ones to determine the conditions under which we celebrate Independence Day. At the Apple Butter Inn, a brick farmhouse that dates to 1844, the owner bemoaned that Canadian snowbirds, once a mainstay, had stopped visiting since the president threatened to send the Marines across Niagara Falls. She'd picked up a new source of business, though. Slippery Rock is a half hour away from the town of Butler, and admirers of the president had started to make pilgrimage to the grounds of the farm show where the Maximin leader bested the forces of death only 2 years earlier. Confused by this, I went to see what there was to see and encountered an inaccessible fenced-in compound next to an airstrip and a Mazda dealership. Something was a little fishy in Slippery Rock. You wouldn't believe how much bitterness and meanness you can get in a town this size, one resident told me. In my experience, this is a pretty common sentiment in small towns. Familiarity breeds contempt, as they say. But I kept catching stray comments about the mayor's flag, and the peculiar conditions that had descended on Slippery Rock over the past decade, in much the same order as they had descended on the country at large. The town had historically been fairly cleanly split between Democrats and Republicans, but Pennsylvania as a whole seemed to be leaning rightward after Trump's first victory. In 2017, a graduate student working at the town's Main Street brew pub named John David Longo decided to run for mayor as a Republican, pledging to make Slippery Rock great. Longo won and has been reelected twice, but this is a purple town, not a deep red one. Last November, he received just 52% of the vote. This might suggest that Longo would be inclined to adopt a conciliatory, soft-touch approach, but that has very much not been the case. On his Instagram, happy photos of his family living the American dream are interspersed with violent admonitions about the forces lurking in his own community and seeking to destroy him. One post from February features a self-portrait, to which Longo added ominous, discordant music and the grain of a CCTV camera, like a prisoner in a horror movie. "Some days you don't rise," the text reads. "You're dragged forward by the version of you that refuses to let them kill you." The caption under the post is even darker. "Leftists want you dead. They want your sons imprisoned, your wives ostracized, your daughters raped." The previous post is a perfectly sweet picture of his daughter celebrating her first birthday. There appeared to be some psychology, with a capital P, at work here. When I met Longo at a downtown coffee shop, he was wearing a sharp suit and a Stars and Stripes necktie. He was friendly and courteous and seemed under the impression that I was MAGA too. "I think you and I speak the same language, maybe politically," he said. Curious about what he meant, I remembered that I had recently predicted on X that we'd never again see a president as funny as Trump after he invited a Saudi investment conference to talk sex with him. What, I wondered, did Longo and I share as countrymen beyond contempt for many of our fellow countrymen? In a way, I found him easier to understand than Rios. But mutual contempt was perhaps an even less promising foundation to build a country on than merchandising. Longo's story is sort of like Rios's, although it's harder to imagine it being related in Obama's voice. His beloved father, soon to become an American citizen, was raised in a concrete bunker in Puglia, the heel of the boot. Longo himself hailed from Beaver County, Pennsylvania, where he grew up looking dreamily at a 30 by 60 foot flag atop a 120 foot pole that had been planted in the town of Rochester by the Flags Across America program back in 2001. An uncle gave him a copy of Thomas Paine's Common Sense when he was 14. A patriot was born. After graduating from college, Longo joined the Marines and did a tour in Afghanistan.
He then enrolled in Slippery Rock University, got his master's in education, bought a house, and married a cop. His election at the age of 27 earned him a disproportionate amount of national attention, and he was soon developing a profile far above what might have been expected of a borough leader in Butler County. He acted as a campaign surrogate for the president in 2024 and currently serves as the Pennsylvania chair for the MAGA-aligned America First Policy Institute, a Beltway think tank. The national love helped make up for the doubt he faced at home, which felt in some way persecutory. He was still a little bitter about his opponents, who during his first campaign had argued that he was too young to be mayor. "It didn't matter that I was a homeowner," he told me. "I'd been to war and been to Afghanistan, right? None of those things counted." His election was the first taste this community got of MAGA Republicanism, and they had a hard time adjusting. He seemed a little proud of this. Longo is also proud of keeping taxes steady and reducing municipal debt. But by far, the most important part of his mayoral tenure has been the growth in the number of patriotic symbols in Slippery Rock, an effort that really took off in 2020 when left-wing protesters were in the streets in the big cities and good Americans were trapped inside amid lockdown orders. Case in point, the town had no organized 4th of July festival before Longo's mayoralty, but it now held them every summer. This July, Slippery Rock will have 3 separate fireworks launch points. On social media, Longo has made a solemn vow: Independence Day, every day. But even more important is the flag. Back during COVID, Longo was chatting with a local businessman, trying to brainstorm what he called some kind of feel-good, you know, some commercial stimulation, anything. Then an idea struck him. "Well, I love flags. What if Slippery Rock had an even bigger version of the flag that once inspired him as a child in Beaver County?" The flagpole that his administration debuted in July 2023 is 150 feet tall, made with Pennsylvania steel, sunk in Pennsylvania sandstone, and placed at the highest point in town, 1,400 feet above sea level. The flag itself is 40 by 80 feet and cost more than $100,000 between the installation and money set aside for future operating expenses. According to Longo's calculations, Slippery Rock's flag may well be the largest, highest-flying one in 130 square miles. It's visible for many miles during the day and spotlit at night. "Usually we don't raise it till Memorial Day," Longo told me, "but it was flying now in honor of the Freedom Truck." When the flag was first unveiled, he invited America 250 to send a representative to give a speech. An envoy arrived and delivered some brief remarks. But subsequent efforts to involve the organization in celebrating what is, he reminded me, the largest, highest-flying flag in the region have gone unanswered. He has a low opinion of the commission, which he says was hijacked by the Biden administration. America 250 state partner, Pennsylvania 250, the mayor told me, had been similarly hijacked by Governor Josh Shapiro's administration. Longo registered his disgust at the partisanship of the semi-quincentennial commemorations at the state and federal levels, but a few minutes later expressed wonderment that dissenters in Slippery Rock suspected his own Independence Day plans of being partisan. The American people were, it seemed, failing at every level to understand that they were united. Longo and I walked to a parking lot across the street from the dinky Dachshund tattoo parlor where the Freedom Truck was parked. As a concept, the truck seemed to be inspired by the Freedom Train of the 1976 Bicentennial, which carried founding documents and other historical exhibits around the country. The train had its origins in 1947 as a tool for patriotic education in the earliest stage of the Cold War,
when it was pulled by GE's state-of-the-art red, white, and blue Alco diesel-electric engine. Both trains made a considerable cultural splash, in part because they carried things people wanted to see. Footnote number 2. The Freedom Train had its own march and its own advertising firm, but its efforts to unify the country were not entirely successful. It occasioned, in its first incarnation, an upbeat song by Irving Berlin. This song is a train song where the engineer is Uncle Sam, performed by Bing Crosby and the Andrews Sisters, and a downbeat satire by Langston Hughes, recorded by Paul Robeson. If my children ask me, Daddy, please explain why there's Jim Crow stations for the Freedom Train. It had an even rockier run during the Bicentennial, partly because America's rail infrastructure was in a state of collapse. Nevertheless, its stops were well attended. Continuing with the article, the Freedom Truck, by contrast, is a museum that contains nothing old or original. It is a semi-trailer whose external walls can be expanded just a bit to create standing room for wall panels full of text and a few large interactive screens. Despite this, the Trump administration has weighted the trucks with great expectations. The Federal Institute of Museum and Library Services, which is partially funding the trucks, announced that they would be a powerful blow against woke. Instead of telling the great American story, many cultural institutions have been hijacked by advocates of divisive social theories. The acting head of the IMLS, Keith E. Sonderling, wrote in The Hill, "Big rigs and the open highway would chart the course back to sanity." The reality was a little underwhelming. The famous 1796 Gilbert Stuart portrait of Washington, the town devourer, his hands solemnly outstretched, hung in a frame near the entrance. Jump scare. It came to life. "My name is George Washington. You may have heard of me," said the AI video at the start of its 3-minute loop. War is a terrible thing, but sometimes it is necessary. Such was our War of Independence. By nurturing the sacred fire of liberty burning within us, George was able to overcome threats to the country, just as the viewer could today. If he or she believes strongly enough, the fate of liberty is in your hands. It all felt a little Disney. AI George was freaky, firmly in the uncanny valley. Part of the problem was the flat, affectless voice, which we could barely hear anyway. The falseness of the medium, though, jibed with the falseness of most attempts throughout American history to make sense of this enormous strange man. Most folks weren't lingering on AI George anyway. It wasn't interactive. They were spending more time with the other screens. A quiz in the front part of the truck challenged attendees to learn whether they were a patriot or a loyalist, and it laid it on pretty thick. Your town establishes a committee of correspondence which spreads information about American resistance to the British, read question 6. The first option was to join eagerly to help spread patriot ideas. The other was to report the activity to British officials as suspicious. Attendees carefully considered their options. Everyone ended up a patriot. At the rear of the truck was another screen where attendees could add their own signature to the Declaration of Independence, and yet another that played a taped message from President Trump. The text panels on the rest of the walls were mostly potted histories of each major step of the war, all pretty dense and easy to slide past. There used to be more screens, Dean Shirley, one of the docents, told me. 5 iPads, but one of them came loose and flattened a toddler, and the powers that be pulled the devices before any more of America's youth could fall in the great struggle for independence. It was unfortunate, he said, that a single parent's negligence had prevented so many others from pursuing a patriotic education. Shirley, a jovial man with a red beard, had been on the road with the Freedom Trucks for months. First,
with truck number 2 in Nashville for the National Religious Broadcasters Convention, then with truck number 3 in South Carolina. This was now truck number 4, and the best attended stop he'd worked, with more than 800 visitors through the door, with 4 hours left to go. Hearing this, Longo beamed. We are running out of time, so I will complete this story in the next episode. You have been listening to Happy Fucking Birthday, An Exhausted America Turns 250 by Christopher Hooks from the July 2026 issue of Harper's Magazine on Sun Sounds of Arizona. This is your volunteer reader, Ellen Ward. Thanks so much for listening today, and I hope that you'll join me again next time.

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This is your host, Sun Sounds of Arizona volunteer reader, Candy Lewis. We begin our program with some daily selections from Science of Mind, Guide for Spiritual Living. And the theme again for this month has been Love, an Expansive View. Love guides us within. If you believe in yourself, everyone around you will too. Claudia Soto Urrutia. You have been left alone to discover your real nature, that as an individual you may consciously unite with the law of life and the presence of good. Ernest Holmes, This Thing Called You, page 40. Love is an invitation to journey into the sacred sanctuary of our soul. While love often moves

It is a sacred act of honesty, seeing ourselves with tenderness and truth. Love neither hides our shadows nor exaggerates our strengths. It illuminates both, offering the clarity from which authentic growth springs. As your heart opens, notice the beliefs that shaped your self-perception. Let love soften any inner criticism and expand your sense of divine worth. Allow it to reveal untapped potential, unopened gifts, and your deeper calling. By inwardly embracing love, we honor our unique soul while connecting to the universal heart of spirit that flows through all beings. This sacred reflection reminds us that the journey of love is a holy dialogue between our soul and the divine, which ever guides us ever closer to our highest expression. In this inward journey, we reveal not just who we are, but what we are here to become. Affirmation: I discover myself through love. Each insight reveals divine truth within me. Joy is love, fully expressed. Joy is the holy fire that keeps our purpose warm and our intelligence aglow. Helen Keller. Every day and every hour we meet the eternal realities of life, and in such degree as we cooperate with these eternal realities in love, in peace, in wisdom, and in joy, believing and receiving, we are automatically blessed. Our prayer is answered before it is uttered. Ernest Holmes, The Science of Mind, page 157. Today, I invite us to make a celebration of love, the radiant thread woven through every day of this month and every moment of life. Joy is love fully expressed, a luminous experience that arises when our spirit recognizes the divine harmony that pulses through existence. Not fleeting, this joy is an awareness, a feeling, and the knowledge that our life matters and that love animates every meaningful moment. When we celebrate love's presence, we honor the interconnectedness of spirit, heart, and intention. Joy invites us to go beyond simply thinking about life's goodness and to find the place where we feel it deeply and embody it with every breath. Reflect on love. Reflect on how love appears in your thoughts, actions, relationships, and inner life. Notice the ways you've grown, the ways you've served, the ways you've opened your heart to others and to spirit. True joy is not dependent on perfect circumstances. True joy is a spiritual fruit that blossoms in the soil of gratitude, presence, and connection, born from the awareness that joy is the holy fire that warms our purpose and draws us homeward. Let your actions today reflect this radiant love. Smile freely. Speak words that uplift. Move through the world with lightness and intention. When you choose joy, you demonstrate that love is not static or distant. It is alive within you, here and now. Remember that celebration is a spiritual practice. When you rejoice in love's presence, you amplify it in yourself and in the world. You become a living expression of divine joy and peace. Affirmation: I celebrate love today and always. Joy and love fill my heart and radiate through my life. And from the Daily Word, published by Unity, connection. I share a connection to all living things. I share a connection with the human family, the world's creatures, and the universe itself. I am reminded of the words of astronomer Carl Sagan, who wrote, "The cosmos is within us. We are made of star stuff. We are a way for the universe to know itself." I affirm this cosmic connection and more. I feel I am a part of everything and connected with everyone through the indwelling presence that unites us in God, in spirit, in the universe, in the cosmos. When the world feels lonely and I'm struggling to find my place in it, I remember this cosmic connection and that despite our surface differences, we have much in common. I value my connection with others and seek to make new ones. I treasure these relationships and celebrate our oneness in God, in spirit, in the universe, in the cosmos. Comfort. Divine love is my comfort. The sting of disappointment, the embarrassment of failure, and the deep pain of grief can leave me longing for comfort. I welcome the kind words, helpful hands, and warm hugs of those who wish to give me solace in my lower moments. Though the comfort in these gestures may come through different people, they all have the same source. God, Spirit, the universe, is in the heart and hands of each dear one who wants to ease my pain by offering me comfort. I am grateful for divine love as it flows to me through so many channels. As I feel this love in my heart, I draw closer to God, the source of every good thing in my life. My more difficult times are made bearable by divine

0: divine love, my comfort now and always. And from the bright side, quotes to inspire and empower from the editors of Guideposts. More than anything, praying helps me concentrate and let go of things that don't matter in that moment. It gives me peace knowing I'm in good hands. Katie Ledecky, Olympic swimming champion. Judging others leaves no time to love them. Sign seen on a church in Biloxi, Mississippi. You cannot live your life looking at yourself from someone else's point of view. Penelope Cruz, actor. Generosity is a condition of the heart, not the wallet. Shannon Martin, author. God blesses us. We bless others. And in a perfect world, the blessings roll forward like ripples on the water. Bob Welch, author. Now isn't then. Now is the beginning. Chris Everett, tennis champion. The great thing about an attitude is that it's yours, and you can change it. Joyce Meyer, author. Every day I recognize the power of kindness to change our world. I've never been so convinced that kindness is the essential antidote to the divisions and disconnections. Daniel Lubetsky, businessman and philanthropist. Everyone shines, given the right lighting. Susan Cain, author of Quiet, The Power of Introverts in a World That Can't Stop Talking. And we return to Science of Mind for Dr. Carol Burbank's monthly column, Spirituality and Leadership, Resisting the Chaos Virus. We join churches and spiritual centers for many reasons, but mostly because we feel we matter there. Belonging gives us the courage to connect with God, Spirit, the universe, the cosmos, and each other. When we know we matter, the center becomes a home where we can learn and grow, a haven and a school for the soul. In these settings, authentically spiritual teachers inspire us to navigate change and crisis because we know we matter to them. When our unique gifts, perspectives, and needs matter, we value the communities we build together. True spiritual leadership invites people to be more than workers or followers. Being devout and prayerful can bring inner peace and clarity, but alignment with the divine should inspire leaders to act from loving awareness to create communities of care. The power to create sustainable communities starts with leaders who show that the people around them matter. Belonging builds resilience and loyalty, immunizing organizations against breakdowns from within or outside an organization. In today's world, we face layers of confusion, economic uncertainty, and weariness, with hate and fear shaping too many of our conversations and plans. Leading from a place of love and presence opens a space where people matter, and the bottom line has room for sustainable abundance, not just fiscal success. Because we are spiritual beings navigating a secular world, the tools we use to create communities of care come from faith-based principles aligned with best business practices. The combination creates the structure required to support both aspirations and accomplishments while holding community at the center of our work together. Adding spiritual principles to best business practices creates strategic plans with measurable goals and clear-headed need assessments, including listening circles and other spiritually grounded processes. We can flatten traditional hierarchies and engage all stakeholders as potential leaders and collaborative followers. The goal is not to avoid change, but to limit the impact of chaos by ensuring that people in our organizations know they matter, not only because of what they do, but also because of who they are and the potential of who they'll become. We turn now to the May-June 2026 issue of Spirituality and Health, a Unity publication, and an article by Annie L. Scholl. Risa Rasko finds meaning by stepping into the unknown. Risa Rasko is the first Filipino to visit 203 countries and all 82 provinces of the Philippines. She's the co-founder and chair of the board of the Philippine Global Explorers, the world's largest national travel community, and the author of the self-published memoir, The World Is My Mirror. But Rasko did not set out to break records, build organizations, or write a book. When she first began traveling in earnest, she wasn't chasing an achievement at all. She was responding to a life that no longer felt aligned. By midlife, Rasko had left her native Philippines, earned a PhD in bioengineering, spent nearly two decades at DuPont, and lived and worked in Europe and the United States. She'd married twice and spent years pursuing fertility treatments, which were unsuccessful. When her mother was diagnosed with breast cancer, Rasko began traveling repeatedly between the United States and the Philippines to care for her. After her mother's death, the professional life she had built began to lose its meaning. "I realized I wasn't doing all this for me," Rasko says. "I was doing it for her." Rooted in science. Rasko was born and raised in Los Baños, a university town in the Philippines known for its concentration of life science research. Both of her parents were scientists, and academic rigor defined the world she grew up in. From an early age, she knew she would pursue science. She earned a degree in plant biotechnology from the University of the Philippines and later a PhD in bioengineering from the University of Nottingham. Her career took her across Europe and eventually to the United States, where she spent 17 years at DuPont, working in scientific research, technology transfer, and commercialization. For many years, that life made sense to her. But as she moved back and forth between continents during her mother's illness, the future she had been building began to feel increasingly distant. Leaving that life, though, wouldn't be easy. DuPont provided financial stability, professional identity, and long-term security. Writing through uncertainty. In 2015, Rasko turned to writing to process what she was going through. Until then, her writing had been technical and scientific. At the encouragement of her then-husband, a writer, she began writing to work through all she was experiencing: grief, infertility, and uncertainty. She started a blog called Midlife Funk. Readers discovered it and reached out, telling her they recognized themselves in what she was writing, and urged her to continue. But within a couple of years, she stopped writing the blog and instead began traveling. This time, not for work, but for herself. Travel had always been part of Rasko's life, but now it became central. Her interest went beyond seeing landmarks. Instead, she often stayed with local families in remote regions, learning how they lived and taking part in their daily routines. Movement had always been important to Rasko. In her youth, she climbed trees, played basketball and soccer, loved to dance, and despite it being too big for her, rode her father's motorcycle. Moving through the world ultimately changed how she understood spirituality. A spiritual shift. Raised Roman Catholic and trained as a scientist, Rasko for years considered herself a non-believer, but that began to change as her travel experiences deepened. "To me, spirituality is personal," she says. "It's an exploration of meaning and connection with my inner self." Through her travels, Rasko encountered animism, ancient belief systems rooted in relationships with land, ancestors, and nature. Long before formal religions emerged, these traditions grounded spirituality in daily life and place, an approach that resonated with her. Rather than subscribing to one faith, she began to experience churches, mosques, and temples as spaces for meditation and reflection instead of for proclaiming doctrine. She found similar grounding outdoors, and through practices like yoga and tai chi, disciplines she considers both physical and spiritual. Rasko now describes herself as non-religious, but deeply spiritual, finding connection whether she is inside a building or surrounded by mountains, forests, and open land. From travel to service. While spending extended time in Africa, Rasko established a social enterprise called Explore Africa for Impact. Through the organization, travelers paid to participate in trips, and those funds were then directed back into local schools and community initiatives. The model allowed travel to directly support education and women-led efforts on the ground. But while on a trip to Siberia, Rasko stood at a sacred site by a lake and asked herself, "What am I doing?" In that moment, she recognized that the work she was building, connecting travel with service, could be done back home in the Philippines, where the needs were also great. Soon after, Rasko returned to her home country and invited a small group of fellow travelers to breakfast. 6 people showed up, including her father. By the end of the meeting, they had decided to form a national travel community. The Philippine Global Explorers grew rapidly during the pandemic as people sought connection online. Today, the nonprofit has more than 1,600 members across 60 countries. To join, members must be Filipino by birth or heritage and have traveled to at least 20 countries or territories as defined by the Travelers Century Club. Members identify needs in their home communities: education, environmental protection, cultural preservation, and then mobilize the group's collective skills and resources to respond. One of the organization's efforts involved helping reopen Sulu, a region long associated with violence and terrorism, to tourism. Working with local leaders, Philippine Global Explorers brought experienced international travelers to the area, helping shift perceptions and create new economic opportunities. People in that region suffered from terrorism themselves, Rasco says. They want opportunity like anyone else. Living with intention. Although she has been to every corner of the globe, Rasco chooses to live close to where she grew up. Today, she is based in Tagaytay, a mountain town about an hour and a half from Los Baños, where she was raised. A stellar view overlooking a volcanic lake, the cooler air, access to nature, and easy availability of fresh produce create an environment that supports reflection and a healthy lifestyle. Living in the Philippines allows Rasco to be near family and longtime friends while continuing her work with Philippine Global Explorers. It also gives her the stability to maintain practices like yoga and tai chi and to stay connected to the communities she serves. Looking back, Rasco speaks with gratitude for the life that emerged once she moved through fear rather than letting it determine her choices. Repeatedly stepping into the unknown was never easy, she says, but those moments of uncertainty led her to a life she could not have planned. That perspective informs the advice she offers to people who feel out of step with the lives they've created. You don't need a plan, she says, but acknowledging that feeling is a good start. Just take one little step at a time, Rasco adds. Don't be afraid to step into the unknown or to do things that are outside of your comfort zone, because those are the moments that will lead you somewhere different. And from the same issue, Paul Sutherland's monthly column, The Heart of Happiness, Truth's Loving Path. Years ago, I got a call from the pastor of our local Unity Church. She was taking a summer break and asked if I would do a Sunday sermon. Sure, I said, I'd be happy to. So she asked what my topic would be, and I suggested the first thing that popped into my mind, the truth will set you free. Perfect, she answered. But the truth is, that was the hardest talk I ever gave. Even now, remembering the talk on the subject that had seemed so simple brings a deep emotional struggle to the surface. As a storyteller, educator, and guy who tries to live a virtuous life, I wrestle with truth all the time. Apparently, so did my Methodist minister grandfather. As a teenager, I remember sitting on a hard pew one winter Sunday morning and listening to Papa's winter storm story about drifting off the proper path. I'd loved the story. He was on his way to delivering a morning sermon, Grandma seated beside him, when he swerved to miss a dog on the icy road and barreled down the bank into a farmer's field. He kept his foot on the accelerator so he didn't get stuck as he dodged cows, old corn stalks, a rusty tractor, two oil barrels, and some chickens while his wiper blades swept the snow off his windshield. He said he had to keep going for the right opportunity to climb back up the bank and get back on the icy road, the right path of his story. All the while, Grandma was screaming in fright. At dinner that night, however, I remember Grandma saying, "You talked about that cold, snowy day when you just missed a mailbox differently than the way it really happened. I was there. That's not how it happened." Papa looked at Grandma and said, "Sometimes you've got to embellish a bit to make the story stick." As he spoke, he motioned to us kids to make the point to Grandma that his sermon was a parable designed to have an impact on our young souls. Grandma stood down and asked if I wanted some more mashed potatoes. But I doubt I would remember the parable if Grandma hadn't called him on it and if I hadn't gotten to see how he wrestled with it. What exactly is the truth? Was the earth really created in 6 days? Did Moses part the seas? Are there really 330 million gods or just one called Brahman? Does jihad mean struggle to be good, pure, loving, and just? Or does it mean to kill, shun, or disrespect anyone who believes differently? Is Jesus the only way to heaven? Do we reincarnate to a better next life? Do we have a happier life now if we live a life of virtue, service, and compassion toward all living beings? Did Papa really nearly run into a cow in a cornfield on that snowy day? Does it matter? The answer is complicated. I believe all life is about relationships, our relationship with ourselves, our friends, the earth, our spirit, and even those selfish, stupid, evil jerks that just don't get it. We're always in a relationship, even with our beliefs. Our relationship to the truth is shaped by how we experience the world, how we talk to ourselves, care for ourselves, and whether we feel we and other people matter. All of that is informed by our environment, which includes our family life, education, experiences, and most important, how we choose to interact with the world, with others, and with our own inner voices through our behaviors and actions. What is ultimately important is not what we say is true, but how we choose to act. The truth is what guides us to do the right thing. I grew up feeling safe, loved, and cared for by devoted parents, three sets of grandparents, and a giant family. I felt supported and loved, and I was. So my worldview, the way I process truth, is going to be different from someone who was spanked by angry parents and told, "I hit you because I love you." Words can mean anything or nothing. My love is not your love. But we do not need the word love to guide us to the truth of it. We know what a loving action is in our souls. Our children learn love from our actions and how we make them feel when they are in or out of our presence. We can choose to accept jihad as guidance for disemboweling the evil in our thoughts and actions, and as a call to live a life of virtue based on piety, study, and right actions toward all living beings, or not. We can choose to believe, as my teachers have taught me, that evil deeds are caused by ignorance. We can live a virtue-filled life where we see each and every event as a teaching, a reminder, or a call of our soul toward compassion and courage, and away from indifference. We can choose to believe that there are no accidents, and that allows us to appreciate both the ugly and the good in our lives, seeing both as meaningful and relevant. I believe truth's path is about caring for your soul and making a choice to see soul as both outside and inside yourself. Knowing you are part of the whole of the universe, we can choose to believe that we are one, that we are all connected, that we are here to love one another, not just our family or those who think like us, but everyone. Like my minister, Papa, each of us makes up the stories we tell ourselves and the truths we choose to be real. Ultimately, truth's path is about caring for your soul, which means listening to it in the language your soul speaks to you and acting accordingly. Paul Sutherland stretched the truth about his grandfather's winter storm story. He would love to hear your somewhat true stories at paulhsutherland.com. Check out his Care of the Soul mindfulness program at gaia.com. And from the same issue, we turn to Ogun Holder's monthly column, Love and Justice for All, honoring healing and hope. There's a saying that the apple doesn't fall far from the tree. While my daughter is a distinctively different person from me, we share more than a few things in common. Temperament, a beyond-the-binary worldview, a dark and often inappropriate sense of humor, and a taste for travel and fine food. And according to others, we look very similar. I personally don't see it, but I'll take it as a compliment. Another thing we have in common, albeit with notable differences, is we both have one dead and one living parent. Her mother died 11 years ago, my father, 4. She was 14 when she lost her mom. I was 48 when my dad passed away. We were both present with our respective parents when they drew their last breaths. We mourned and grieved our parents in similar and different ways. We relate to each other's experiences to some extent without fully understanding them. Our parents' deaths fundamentally changed the nature of our relationship with ourselves, each other, and our surviving parents. It goes without saying, then, that this is a challenging time of year for both of us. Mother's Day and Father's Day are now both causes for celebration and triggers of grief. The faith commandment directs us, honor your father and your mother, so that your days may be long in the land that the Lord your God is giving you. What does it mean to honor our parents? Do we honor them differently in life than in death? How does the ancient reward of long days in a God-given land apply to us today? Will there be consequences if we don't honor them? Does it matter who they were as people, as parents? Who counts as our parents? In the biblical and cultural context of the time, honor was not subject to a single definition. It could mean to obey, to revere, to worship, to respect, to assign a high positive value, to emulate, to not cause or bring shame, or to grant authority. Contemporary understandings of honor include living up to or fulfilling the terms of an agreement, giving special recognition to, and treating with admiration and respect. Applying any of these to our parents might be challenging, even convoluted. Our relationship with our parents goes through many complicated stages and phases, from our early years of idolizing them, then later reconciling ourselves to their humanness, simultaneously loving and fearing them, living in the tension of connection and separation, loving them even if we don't like them, and transitioning from being taken care of to being the caretakers. Some of us knew only one of our parents. Some knew neither. Some of us, for better or worse, were parented by others besides and in addition to our biological parents. Yes, it takes a village, but not everyone in the village should have been involved. Some of us were hurt by our parents, physically, emotionally, psychologically, even spiritually, to the extent that honoring them, forgiving them, and loving them is beyond our reach. Despite our best efforts, no matter how far we try to fall from the tree, we embody the best and the worst of those who raised us, even if they're not the same people who birthed us. We benefit from their healing, and we suffer from their wounds. Generational trauma is a thing. Thankfully, if we are willing, it's a thing we can do something about. As we heal our wounds, caused by our parents' unresolved traumas, we end cycles of oppression and inherited pain. My generation, Gen X, might have been the first to take therapy seriously. I encouraged my mother months after my father died and after she had a small but impactful stroke to see a therapist. Her response was along the lines of, "How is a stranger supposed to help me?" When my wife died, I quickly found therapists who specialized in grief for myself and my daughter. She didn't want to go to therapy. Understandable from a teen defiant stance and a desire not to talk about such a devastating loss, but I insisted. She would never admit that the sessions were helpful, but when she found herself in a bit of an existential crisis weeks after graduating from college, she found a therapist to help her process her experience. I was so proud of her, and I let her know it, a sentiment I still haven't heard from my mother, and I accept that I never might. We don't always do our parents' healing work while they're still alive. Their death and our subsequent grief are often the catalyst we need to finally release resentments, to at last make peace with them. Ourselves, really, and their parenting, and to forgive them for not being who we needed them to be. As parents, even if we're self-aware enough to raise our children with more consciousness, we still will unintentionally hurt them, but maybe less than we were wounded. The more we heal, the less pain we cause. Perhaps, then, this is the greatest honor we can bestow on our parents and parent figures, to heal ourselves and to pass on only the best of them. Perhaps, then, this is our hope for a more humane future. We pause for a moment to remind you that you are listening to Sun Sounds of Arizona, 24 hours of programming from over 300 publications, and you're currently listening to the Philosopher Program with your host, Sun Sounds of Arizona volunteer reader, Candy Lewis. And if you miss a program, you can get it on demand at sunsounds.org/broadcastinfo. 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We continue now with The Amazing Afterlife of Animals, Messages and Signs from Our Pets on the Other Side by Karen A. Anderson. And we had just started Chapter 4, Law Enforcement Stories. So she's sharing some of the first stories about animals helping her. The deer pinpoint the subject's location. On another night, a call came in for an armed suspect who fled the scene after losing control of his vehicle. I responded with lights and sirens blaring, along with two other officers. The sergeant ordered me to keep the perimeter around the vehicle secure. He and the other officer sped off down the road in search of the suspect. Alone in the darkness, I scanned the area from a safe position behind a huge pine tree. As I listened to my fellow officers on my pack set, a portable walkie-talkie, I noticed a small herd of deer making their way through the grassy field. They knew I was there from their keen senses. They dipped their heads down, eating the long grass, and kept a watchful eye on me. They knew I was not a threat and walked within several yards of my location. The other officers were about half a mile down the road and reported that they could not find the suspect. As the deer approached, I noticed that they kept looking into the woods to my right. Even though all the police activity was to my left, they focused their eyes and ears to the right. All of a sudden, the thought popped into my head, where is he hiding? It was just a thought in my mind, but I was looking directly at the deer. In an instant, I heard, logs, behind the logs, and then saw the image of a fallen tree flash through my mind. It was just like my own thought, only it wasn't my thought. I wasn't thinking about a log. I was thinking, what in the hell am I going to do if I find this guy? I drew my weapon and swept back silently through the darkness out of sight. Just ahead, I could see several fallen logs in the grass. My heart was pounding in my chest as I approached. I could feel the suspect's energy radiating out of the woods. Sheriff's office, show me your hands, I ordered. I don't know where the words came from, but they poured out of my mouth with such a command presence, it surprised even me. Show me your hands now, I bellowed. Then the most incredible thing happened. Out from the grass, two human hands came up like Pop-Tarts out of a toaster. A pleading voice said, don't shoot, don't shoot. I quickly radioed that I had the suspect at gunpoint. The deer had long since disappeared into the darkness. I handcuffed the suspect and placed him in the back seat of my patrol car. The other officers flew over to my location at lightning speed, gave me high fives, and patted me on the back. Way to go, Anderson, the sergeant said. Good work. How did you know where he was? I'll never tell. Chapter 5. Animals on Crime Scenes. Clearly, animals know more than we think, and think a great deal more than we know. Dr. Irene M. Pepperberg, Ph.D. Once I began my career in law enforcement, it didn't take long for the animals to prove to be good eyewitnesses. Animals are honest, unbiased, and would show me exactly what happened. There were many times that I obtained information from them on case investigations. I just never told anyone my confidential informants had four legs and a tail. In one case, a family's dog told me which direction to look when a missing boy vanished into the national forest. A few hours later, the search and rescue team found the boy unharmed in the area the dog indicated. During a call for domestic violence, a cat told me that the aggressor was the woman, not the man. At first, it appeared the woman was the victim, as she had cuts and red marks on her arms. It was later confirmed that she cut herself to make it look like her husband had hit her. A man with a gun. I responded to 911 call, and when I arrived on the scene, I saw a man covered with blood waving a gun in the air. He claimed he was attacked by his neighbor's dogs. I asked him what happened, and he told me an elaborate story that didn't make sense. His own dogs were in the house, so I silently asked them what happened. His dogs told me that the man was the aggressor and that he violently attacked the other dogs. Apparently, he got fed up when the neighbor's dogs pooped in his yard. In frustration, he chased after them and hit them repeatedly with a shovel. In the scuffle, the dogs knocked him to the ground and attacked him. Thank goodness a witness verified the events, so I didn't have to write a report that said, I interviewed the dogs and they confirmed the man was guilty. An old hound dog. A report of an unattended death of an elderly man came over the radio one day. You never know if an unattended death is a homicide, suicide, or natural death, so extreme caution has to be taken to preserve the scene. The paramedics had already tended to the victim, but it was too late. The man was dead. The house was in shambles, with furniture knocked over and items scattered all over the floor. Based on what I saw, someone must have brutally attacked the old man. As I put up the crime scene tape, I noticed an old hound dog waiting patiently on the back porch. He seemed to be oblivious to all the commotion and kept his eyes on the screen door. I could sense the dog's hunger, so I gave some dog treats out of my patrol car, which he gulped down. As I waited for the animal control officer to respond, I asked the dog what happened. The dog told me that this man was alone in the house and started to cry out in pain. The old dog said there were loud crashing sounds and then silence. He said his human never came outside again. I thought the dog had to be wrong because the house was such a mess. The victim died from a massive seizure. The coroner later concluded that the old man was a victim of a severe epileptic attack as he failed to take his prescribed medication. His violent episodes knocked over the furniture so it looked like there was a fight. The old hound dog was right. After that incident, I realized that the animals could provide accurate details of an event as seen through their own eyes. Those cases were the stepping stones that eventually led me to my work as a psychic and a medium. Chapter 6, From Deputy to Psychic. Until one has loved an animal, a part of one's soul remains unawakened. Anatole France. Several years later, I decided to leave a law enforcement and move to the Spokane, Washington area. It was a rough decision, as I loved being a cop, but the suspects were getting younger, and I was getting older. I knew I would not pursue law enforcement in the Spokane area, so I went back to what I knew best. And no, it wasn't manure this time. I found work back in the mortgage industry again. My life was unraveling. It was a strange and unsettling time. No matter how hard I tried, I could not get any insight into what was ahead for me. I felt as if I was in a void and couldn't shake it off. I was trudging through the days working at a job I did not like. Even the one thing that used to bring me so much joy, connecting with animals, was beginning to wear me down. I was conducting animal communication sessions part-time to sharpen my skills when I began to sense that many people had negative feelings about my psychic work. Several friends accused me of being evil and practicing witchcraft. Those remarks were very hurtful and upsetting. Nothing seemed to be going right. I hated my job, my relationship was unraveling, and the few friends I had thought I was a witch. Great. My life was officially falling apart. Just when I felt like I was at the bottom of the barrel of life, I was invited to attend a barbecue in Spokane on the 4th of July. Up until that day, I had lost my direction and forgotten my purpose in life. This is where my first book, Hear All Creatures, comes into play once more. I met a little white dove at that party. His messages helped me understand how important it was for me to continue my path as an animal communicator. That pivotal moment changed everything for me. Here's an excerpt from the book. We were sitting in the shade on a deck when the host of the party asked if I wanted to go see the neighbor's wild bird. Apparently, this lucky little guy had been rescued from the mouths of one of her cats, and they were nursing it back to health. Knowing how much I loved animals and that I knew how to communicate with them, Terry, the next-door neighbor, had invited me over for a look. Several of us trotted next door, and a few moments later, Terry came out with a beautiful white dove on her index finger. As I listened to Terry explain how she had rescued the bird from those feline jaws, I extended my finger to this quiet, calm little dove. To my amazement, he stepped easily onto my finger without hesitation. He was perfectly still, even while several children ran through the room asking to pet him. "Ask him if he likes his food," one little boy yelled. "And if he likes his cage," another excited little boy added. The whole family gathered near me to hear what this little dove had to say. Silently, I said my blessing and prayer and asked his permission to communicate. To my surprise, the dove cocked his head at me and mentally replied, "I've been expecting you." "What's he saying? What's he saying?" cried the children, almost in unison. "Indeed," he said calmly, "the human who talks to animals," he added in a very matter-of-fact voice, "I've been expecting you. Tell them the food is fine, but please keep the cats away from the cage. I would also like to be up higher." I repeated to the group what the dove said about his food. Terry confirmed that the dove was being kept in a dog crate on the floor and that the cats could get their paws inside. I wasn't sure what he meant by, "I've been expecting you," so I just kept quiet about that. "He doesn't want the cats near him. Perhaps you can raise his cage," I suggested, returning my attention to the dove. "Where did he come from?" one boy asked. "From up above," the dove answered quietly. "Did he come from a family? Does he want to go home?" The questions were being fired at me one after the other. "I come from heaven above. I am here to meet with you. I've been waiting for this moment," he said to me as he sat quietly perched on the end of my index finger. Suddenly I felt a rush, not wind, but something more internal. The family's questions drifted away and I could hear only the dove as he spoke directly to me. Looking directly at me, he declared, "I am here to tell you to follow your heart. Follow your path, my child. I am here for you. It is your calling. You know it in your heart. You know the right thing to do." "What's he saying? What's his name?" The questions from the children kept on coming, but I couldn't take my eyes off the dove. "You have come up against adversity and negativity," he stated. At that moment, I remembered the hurtful comments I had experienced. Tears poured from my eyes, not tears of pain, but of understanding. "You have been getting away from this lately, haven't you?" the dove asked. "Well, yes, I have," I answered telepathically. I realized that the recent events of my life were unfolding like a mini-movie in my mind. I saw myself from a strange perspective, almost as though I was watching the past happen again. I sensed my own fears and doubts resurfacing. I felt the sting of pain as my friends made rude comments about my communication skills. "My child, Have you ever been touched by the hand of God? The little white dove asked. I could feel the warmth of his feet flowing down my hand into my arm. It felt peaceful and comforting. Well, I don't think so. I think I would remember that, I stammered back, not quite knowing how to answer. Consider yourself touched by his hand, he said. You are a child of God. You know in your heart you must continue your work. Fear not, my child. It is your purpose in this lifetime. I stood in total awe of what seemed like to be an eternity. The children were anxiously awaiting the dove's answers, but I couldn't speak. I didn't know how to tell them that his messages were meant for me. Ask him when he wants his name to be, one of the children demanded, getting impatient with me as I'd been silent for too long. Tell them I would like a name with dignity, the dove said. He would like a name with dignity, I stammered, trying to regain my composure. I would find out later that the family had named him Noah. He's with them to this day, in his lovely cage, high above the cats. At the exact moment when I needed him the most, the universe brought Noah to me that day, and it made all the difference in the world. Energy flows where attention goes. It's also obvious now, as I look back to those troubled times, when things are not going right, when you're hit time and time again with obstacles, it's like the universe trying to tell you that you're on the wrong path. I could not have been more disconnected from my gifts, my needs, and myself as I was at that time. There's a saying that energy flows where attention goes, and all my energy was going in the wrong direction. I'd become buried under the stress from life and lost my way. I had forgotten who I was and what I was doing. Along with all of that, I'd stopped communicating with animals. I was putting everyone's needs before my own. It was time to make a change. A renewed sense of self. After the messages I received from Noah the dove, I began to refocus my energy. I put all my attention back into myself and started honoring my gifts as an animal communicator. I was now priority number one, nobody else, just me. I had a renewed sense of self, and I felt alive again for the first time in a long time. It took an enormous leap of faith, but I walked away from a high-paying corporate job. It was the best thing I ever did. After that, things just started to fall into place. I started teaching classes and began conducting sessions at psychic shows and expos, and new clients were rolling in. The wheels were in motion, and the universe was smiling down upon me. I was back on track, all thanks to a little white dove. Chapter 7. I'm a psychic and a medium. How is it that animals understand things I do not know, but it is certain that they do understand? Frances Hodgson Burnett. I consider myself a psychic and a medium. A psychic is someone who can sense things about people and situations that goes far beyond the five senses. A medium is someone who can communicate with departed souls. Not all psychics are mediums, and not all mediums are psychic. I just happen to be both. As a psychic, I rely on all of my senses to obtain information from my clients. The five most common sensory perceptions are known as sight, hearing, taste, smell, and touch. As a medium, I have the ability to receive messages from both departed animals and departed human beings. I connect with them in a very straightforward way of communication, just like how you and I would connect on a phone call. There are also extra senses, sometimes referred to as our sixth sense, which can access even more detailed psychic information. Among these extra senses are the five clairs. The five main clairs are known as clairvoyance, clairaudience, claircognizance, clairsentience, and clairalliance. Most psychics rely on these extrasensory perceptions for their work. One clair is not necessarily better than another, and these abilities may shift or expand with time. Pay attention to how you receive information to determine your most dominant clair. Clairvoyance, clear seeing. Clairvoyance is when you see images flash through your mind, much like daydream, of things you shouldn't otherwise know about. Clairaudience, clear hearing. Being clairaudient is when you hear words, sounds, or thoughts in your mind, in your own voice, but you know they aren't your thoughts. Psychic sounds and spirit communication can also come through in someone else's voice. Claircognizance, clear knowing. Claircognizance is when you sense things about people or events that you would not normally know. Premonitions or a strange, unsettling feeling that something is about to happen is an example of claircognizance. Clairsentience, clear feeling. If you feel another person's emotions or physical pain, that is called clairsentience. Empaths, or those naturally sensitive to emotions, are likely clairsentient. Yes. Clairalliance, clear smelling. If you've ever caught the scent of a deceased loved one's perfume, cigar, or cigarette smoke, that is called clairalliance. When there's no natural source to produce these smells, it is our psychic abilities tuning into a spirit's presence. Clairgustance, clear tasting. This is the one clair I try to avoid when I'm working with animals. I don't need to know what it tastes like when a dog gets into the trash. A cat shared the taste of a mouse with me one time. Needless to say, now I make sure that never happens again. Each of us has the ability to tune into our extra senses. Over time, you can sharpen one or all of your senses. It is merely a matter of practicing and paying attention to how you receive incoming information. Smudgy. During a session with a deceased cat named Smudgy, I was able to utilize almost all of the clairs to see, hear, and feel specific messages from this sweet kitty. Smudgy told me to say the word marshmallows. Then she flashed an image of a box or a special delivery. And finally, she sent an overwhelming feeling of excitement and joy. When I asked her mom, Emma, what the marshmallows and the special delivery were all about, Emma laughed out loud and confessed that she was so excited because she had just special ordered a certain flavor of Peeps, the marshmallow treats for Easter. We were both stunned by the detailed messages. Smudgy was obviously right there when her mom ordered the Peeps, and sure enough, the box of treats was delivered the next day. Chapter 8, Telepathy, the Foundation of Animal Communication. You don't know what mental telepathy exists from the human to the animal. Tippi-hedron. Communicating with an animal, living or deceased, is primarily based on telepathy or mind-to-mind communication. Telepathy is a way of communicating thoughts directly from one mind to another without speech or physical signs. Messages are sent and received using extrasensory means. There's also a bit of quantum physics involved, along with the forces of matter and energy. To keep things simple, think about it this way. You don't need to know how the engine works in your car to drive it, nor do you need to know how your cell phone works to make a phone call. The same applies to animal communication. You don't need to know how it works from a scientific standpoint. You just need to trust that it works. I encourage you to research telepathy and quantum physics in greater detail to learn more about these fascinating topics. But for now, I'll keep it simple. Create a loving space for welcoming souls. I create the perfect atmosphere to conduct a session through meditation. Meditating creates a loving space filled with peace and gratitude that is inviting and welcoming for everyone involved. I need the animal's energy to be near me so I can see, hear, or feel them. The animal's energy comes through surrounded by a sphere of white light. This luminous protective shield emanates from God, our divine creator. It is a powerful glowing energy that keeps all energy separate and safe during sessions. I can sense the animal energies lining up, much like how planes line up on a flight pattern as they approach the airport. I often feel like an air traffic controller trying to keep each animal's messages separate as other spirits start to come through. Animals don't have to come through if they don't want to, but most of the time they're eager to communicate. They can manifest in partial form or full form. Sometimes they look just like they were here on Earth. Other times I don't see them at all. I just sense them. Many times I'll feel the nose of a dog bump my arm, a cat rub up against my leg, or a horse stomp its feet. Since I connect with a photo of the animal, they may not feel the need to manifest in full form. Each pet is unique, and some would rather conserve their energy for other things, such as sending messages. I have only had a few cases where I've had to coax an animal to share a message. In those cases, the pet was either scared, lost, or seriously injured. Usually they're excited to share their loving messages with you. Chapter 9, How Animal Communication Works. Energy cannot be created or destroyed. It can only be changed from one form to another. Albert Einstein. There are a few different methods of connecting with a departed pet. Some people connect during a shamanic journey, which is an ancient form of shifting consciousnesses by using rhythmic drumming or rattles. Others may connect with the help of their spirit guides or through meditation. It's all a matter of preference or training, and one method is not necessarily better than the next. We all receive psychic information differently, so it depends on how we receive the clearest incoming information. As I mentioned earlier, I use a photograph to make the connection with the departed animal. Using a photo, I can dial up a pet's energy just like dialing their cell phone number. A photo isn't always necessary, as sometimes a pet will just appear and join us in a session. Other times, a description is all I need to make the connection. As a psychic, I read energy. This energy is all around us, and it's what makes the world go round. An animal's soul or their energy contains all of their life experiences while they were here on Earth, as well as all their past life memories. When the animal's soul leaves their physical body at the brink of death, I refer to this event as crossing over, as they cross over from our earthly dimension into the spirit realm. The soul leaves the body behind and transitions into a new existence as an energetic being. It is actually easier for me to connect with a deceased animal compared to a living animal, as there's no physical body to interfere with the messes. Departed animals are pure energy, and with fewer physical distractions, connecting is instantaneous. Animals send messages as pictures. Animals will often send images to convey a thought or a message. Those images can vary and include everything from a favorite toy to a person or a special place. If they can see it, they can send it. For example, think about your favorite food. Picture what it looks like. Is it a piece of cake or ice cream? Maybe it's a bowl of spaghetti. You can probably see it in your mind even though you're reading this page. Notice how the image that flashed in your mind fades as you redirected your focus back to this book. That is how animals send pictures or images. It happens with lightning speed and can disappear just as fast. By paying attention to the images, I can describe what I'm seeing and convey the message to the client. Bree and the tape measure. A deceased cat named Bree sent an image of a tape measure as I was waiting for her mom, Rachel, to call in for her session. I was a bit confused by the image, so I asked Rachel what that tape measure meant to her. Apparently, just before the session, Rachel was measuring her mattress so she could get the right size sheets. While using the tape measure, she saw Bree's favorite pillow on the bed and immediately thought about her beautiful cat and how much she missed her. Bree picked up her mom's thoughts and sent me the image of the tape measure. What a wonderful way for Bree to let her mom know she was right there on her favorite pillow watching her measure the bed. In addition to images, animals can also send a thought or moving pictures. It's like watching a video of an event or a situation in my mind. Imagine walking into one of those warehouse television stores that have all the screens flashing big, bright images. Some images make sense right away, but there are some images I don't understand. I will often see things from the animal's perspective. Since most pets are much lower to the ground than we are, they send images of their vantage point. Once I describe what their pets are showing me, my clients can usually determine what the message means to them. How animals send human words. Learning the language of the animals is just like learning a new human language. When you go to a foreign country and are not fluent in the language, you have to learn what each word means. The translation process can be slow and tedious, as you have to look up each word one by one. The more time you spend in that country, the more fluent you become. With practice, the translation process becomes easier, and the new words begin to pop into your mind. Your memory stores the new words and symbols you've learned, and you can draw from that stored memory and begin to translate words and sentences more quickly. The same process applies to learning how to understand animals. When an animal sends a message, it contains an energetic property or an impression. That impression, which is just like a thought, is sent to me telepathically, similar to an email message. Distance and time are not barriers. Distance and time are not barriers, so energetic messages can be received instantly across many miles. Once I receive that message, I can translate the impression based on my stored memory and symbols. Since I can hear with my internal psychic ear, the messages are translated into sounds, words, or sentences that I understand. The translation process develops over time with practice. How can animals speak English? Well, that's all fine and dandy for learning a human language, but animals don't speak English. How can they send human words? Simply said, a translation process occurs because I've developed a relationship with my spirit guides, and they present the messages to me in a format that I understand. Spirit guides are discarnate beings that watch over us and help us navigate through our lifetime. We all have spirit guides, even if you're not aware of their presence. Some spirit guides are assigned to us before we're born and stay with us until we die. Others are temporary and join us when a particular situation presents itself. I have three main spirit guides whom I work with, and each one has a different task or specialty to help me connect with the animals. Mickey, the cat from Japan. Many years ago, a client from Japan named Kyoko contacted me when her cat, Miki, went missing. I was surprised when the cat's messages came through in English. I'm not fluent in the Japanese language, and I did not know until that moment if I would be able to understand Miki's messages. Because of the translation process, my spirit guide sent the messages using my symbols and in my frame of reference. I was able to understand every word, and Miki was found a few blocks away. Well, we come now to the end of this week's program, and we will definitely continue with this book in the coming weeks. As always, I wish you a beautiful, joyous, and peaceful new week, and I look forward to being with you next time on our Philosopher program.
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Good morning, and welcome to Greater Good. This is your volunteer programmer, Barbara Felix, from the Sun Sounds of Arizona Studios. The Greater Good Science Center studies the psychology, sociology, and neuroscience of well-being, and teaches skills that foster a thriving, resilient, and compassionate society. And now, some articles from Greater Good Magazine. Why midlife might actually be awesome. From stronger relationships to deeper purpose, research finds that midlife may come with unexpected gains. By Shauna B. Tayon, June 30th, 2026. When I turned 40, I kept waiting for the narrative around middle age to catch up with me, the whole downhill from here thing. It never did. As I moved from my early to late 40s, one feeling resonated. I felt great. My smartest, most confident, and healthiest version of myself. The disconnect between what I was expecting to feel and what I actually felt was so large that at the end of the year, I started a sub

Mountain to climb, the foundational perspective of the downhill metaphor. It's more accurately a series of mountains, and the middle, a pivotal summit, where we get to look back at where we've been and make decisions about where we want to go next. Why do we believe in a midlife crisis? Based on over 30 years of research, Lockman roughly defines the middle as age 40 to 60, plus or minus 10 years. She demystifies the origin story of the midlife crisis, tracing it to an article in 1965 by a Canadian psychoanalyst who noted that the creativity of artists dipped in their mid to late 30s, which he linked to feelings of a looming end of life. We also have him to thank for the notion that life after 40 goes downhill. The idea of a midlife crisis was later fueled by a 2008 study showing a U-shaped curve to happiness, with it dipping in middle life. However, when Lockman and her colleagues investigated the data driving this study, they found that while visually compelling, the giant dip in the graph isn't as significant as it appears from the image. But the damage of a belief in a midlife dip in happiness had already been done. Add to that media uptake, and we have a full-blown cultural phenomenon that lives rent-free in most of our heads. However, research by Lockman and her colleagues shows that only 10 to 20% of adults report having a midlife crisis. More importantly, what's termed a crisis is closer to an introspective life challenge and one of many inflection points experienced throughout the lifespan, not just in midlife. Another challenge that amplifies concern about midlife is the belief that who we are is relatively stable by then, in terms of our self-concept, or what we think of ourselves, and personality, how we show up in the world, both of which are key drivers to change. Self-concept and personality impact the realm of what we feel is possible for our lives, the goals we can achieve, lifestyle changes we believe we can make, and types of experiences we seek out. Lockman offers scientific research that counters the belief of a stable and immutable self. Specifically, number one, personality can change well into midlife and typically only begins to stabilize after the age of 50. And two, the 50s is a pivotal decade marked by increased introspection and self-reflection. One of the great opportunities of midlife is that we are in a stronger position than ever before to close the gap between who we are and who we want to be. Using personality change as an avenue for improving the way you think, feel, and behave is a new and underutilized tool, she writes. We can have what she calls, in one section of the book, a midlife personality glow-up. What do we lose and gain in midlife? A big challenge that I have with the popular midlife narrative is that it's a deficit-only narrative. We only hear about what
we may potentially lose in this phase of life, and far less about what is available for us to gain or maintain.

0: Primetime Balance is the scale in this area. The book covers various trade-offs in midlife, focusing on potential losses and gains. I'll share three such examples here. Cognition. A big concern many of us have, me included, is will I be able to maintain my intelligence and memory as I age or not? Lockman helps us to reframe this black and white way of thinking about cognition through the lifespan by reminding us that there are two components of intelligence: fluid intelligence and crystallized intelligence. Fluid intelligence is about quick thinking and innovation. Crystallized intelligence is the epitome of wisdom, which relies on experience, semantic memory, knowledge, and the ability to synthesize them all and apply it to the current problem. Yes, fluid intelligence may gradually decline as we age, but our crystallized intelligence gets better as we age through our 60s and 70s. This explains why I feel so confident now. It's the culmination of life experience, learned knowledge, and my ability to map it on to new situations, all things that we acquire with time. But if maintaining fluid intelligence is important to us, we are not powerless. Prioritizing activities that encourage neuroplasticity, like learning a new instrument or language, travel to a foreign country, or developing an artistic habit, can help us to preserve fluid intelligence as we age. Inflammation. In addition to our cognition, another area that gets a lot of attention around midlife decline is our physical health. Everyone from your doctor to well-meaning friends and partners is likely warning you about the potential uptick in illnesses as you age. These warnings not only are well-meaning, they can also be true. Research does support that as we age, we become susceptible to more physical health problems like cardiovascular, metabolic, and neurodegenerative issues. A major driver of age-related health decline is inflammation. Inflammation is our immune system's response to injury, infection, or harm. Lockman reminds us that a key driver of inflammation is chronic stress, something that many of us in the middle may experience due to managing childcare, work, and aging parents. Although we may not be able to control all of the stressors that we face at this stage of life, we can mitigate them through our mindset, social support, and healthy behaviors. For example, a study Lockman worked on using midlife in the United States survey data found that we can employ what she calls psychosocial anti-inflammatories, such as cultivating a sense of purpose and meaning in our lives, self-efficacy, which is believing that we can impact change in our lives, optimism, and positive social connections, as well as adopting a regular exercise routine, which has been found to benefit both our physical and mental health as we age. Combined psychosocial anti-inflammatories and exercise help reduce stress and the impact of stress-related inflammation. Social network. Many of us are likely to have a robust social network by the time we reach middle age, largely due to all of the roles that we hold during this period. parent, partner, adult child, friend, boss, co-worker, community member, etc. In support of this pattern, Lockman shares data from the Pew Research Center that shows 54% of Americans in their 40s are caring for both children and an aging parent. With our expanded network comes the potential for a rich and supportive tapestry of social support. But social networks can also add strain and stress stemming from the relationship. Our goal should be to minimize this to the extent possible and capitalize on social support aspects of relationships. Social support can reduce the impact of life stress and positively contribute to our overall well-being. An interesting turn that midlife presents for our connection to others is generativity. Research shows that one of the biggest gains we make in midlife is the realm of generativity, the way that we positively contribute to the world through care and concern for others, Lockman writes. For example, this might include volunteering, community activism, or mentoring. It's in this area that our lived experiences pay in dividends, not just for us, but for others. While the concept of generativity plays a premium on helping younger generations, this form of support can also be extended to peers and those older than you as well. A good example is an organization highlighted in the book, Seniors Helping Seniors, where older adults help other older adults across a variety of needs. The biggest takeaways from Prime Time are, first, that our mindset is one of our best assets as we age. It can determine the type of life we will live in midlife and beyond. Second, it's never too late to start making changes to positively impact our health and well-being. I'm living proof of that, having only recently regained a consistent physical fitness routine in the past couple of years, which has contributed to how good I feel right now with my 50s around the corner. We have the capacity to shape how our midlife years and beyond look through the right mindset, decisions, and support. We are not powerless. About the author, Shauna B. Tayon, PhD, also known as the Well-Being Doctor, is a writer, speaker, and trainer working in the area of well-being. Currently, Shauna is the owner of Well-Being Works, LLC, a boutique well-being firm bringing together the best interdisciplinary knowledge in the areas of social psychology, human resources, research, and training design. You're listening to Greater Good Magazine, brought to you by Sun Sounds of Arizona. How I practiced forgiveness when it hurt the most. When the compassion guy was killed, his sister was presented with the ultimate test of forgiveness and compassion by Maria Brough, June 29, 2026. In April 2023, my brother, David Brough, popularly known as the Compassion Guy in Davis, California, was stabbed to death as he slept on a bench in the town's Central Park. He'd earned that nickname after spending 14 years collecting definitions of the word compassion from passersby in a notebook or on video. This grew out of a personal awakening he had in 2009 when he gave away all of his possessions to devote his life to a higher purpose, one that included living without stable housing, approaching each day without expectation, and embracing simplicity and minimalism. It seemed a cruel irony that someone who lived and breathed peace and compassion lost his life in such a tragic way. I was devastated, to say the least. Even further, during the early days of my grieving process, I rediscovered a message David had sent me, one he felt he needed to write as he was becoming more of a public figure in Davis. If I am ever harmed or unable to speak for myself, forgive the perpetrator and help others forgive that person. Not long after, I found myself sitting in a courtroom, yards away from the young man who took David's life. How could I possibly live up to David's wish, this close, this personal, still deeply embedded in the grieving process? I had to try to practice forgiveness in real time. I kept coming back to the word practice. I knew I couldn't expect anyone else to feel the same way as me. This was my own journey. But there were others that I could learn from, people who had gone through incredibly difficult experiences, but still managed to somehow tap into a place of empathy and mercy. I studied the work of Holocaust survivor Eva Kaur, who forgave the people who killed her family. I listened to stories by Jack Kornfield, including his 12 Principles of Forgiveness. I learned from Fred Luskin that I had to be at peace with the vulnerability inherent in human life. There were lessons I absorbed, integrated, and put into practice. At first, it was easier said than done, but I had these examples and David's words to guide me. I also discovered things about the young man who killed David and found unexpected common ground in our life stories. It may sound ludicrous that someone would be open to identifying a common humanity with someone who's taken the life of a loved one, but that's exactly what I found myself doing during the course of the trial in May and June of 2025. Our mother had schizophrenia, so did the person who took David's life, Carlos Reales Domingos. However, Carlos had never been diagnosed as schizophrenic. That happened as a result of receiving a psychiatric evaluation during the trial. There's more. My mother was from Jamaica and Carlos was from El Salvador. We all shared immigrant roots. We all grew up in lower middle class families in dangerous neighborhoods. David, Carlos, and I had all been honor students. All of us, in our own ways, were survivors. We'd been accepted into college, with Carlos and me both being first-generation attendees. We'd overcome so much. It made me view Carlos not only through the same lens as David and me, but also that of the many kids that I'd grown up with, where domestic abuse, sexual abuse, food insecurity, and more accumulated into multiple adverse childhood experiences. These, in turn, can increase the likelihood of negative outcomes in adulthood. Not only did these shared stories deeply move me, I found myself noticing what it took to reach a place of openness to hearing them. It was, once again, practices, including active listening, granted, potentially inherent in a process that involves testimony and evidence, mindfulness, and deep self-reflection that helped me navigate pain and reckon not only with my humanity, but also with someone else's. I had to notice my emotions without judgment, recognize biases, and listen to not only testimony, but also the deeper context of suffering in general. It didn't interrupt the grieving process. That wasn't my goal anyway, and my therapist told me this wasn't particularly healthy. But what it did do is help me heal a little faster, grieve a little less, and empathize a lot more. We all play roles and bring our identities, biases, hurts, wants, and needs to painful situations. Because I was primed for it by David's request to forgive the perpetrator, by the work I'd done to learn more about how to practice forgiveness, and by my understanding of severe mental illness because of my mother, perhaps forgiveness came more easily to me. But I think anyone's capable, given time and space, to reach the same place of openness and empathy. It may not happen overnight, but the possibility, I believe, is there if one looks for it. The first trial for Carlos resulted in a hung jury. The retrial is now underway. I'm further along in my grieving process. I've even started partnering with transformative justice organizations that believe in fair chances for those who have committed crimes, as I believe. As civil rights attorney Brian Stevenson writes in his book, Just Mercy, each of us is more than the worst thing we've ever done. I'm in a good place, still healing, finding purpose. Still, to take care of myself, I'm limiting my involvement with the trial this time around. Come what may, I'm going to be approaching everything with the resources I've gained and integrated, and with clear-eyed compassion. About the author, Maria Bro is a writer, filmmaker, marketing consultant, and transformative justice activist based in San Francisco. 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And now, stay tuned for more interesting programming coming your way from Sun Sounds of Arizona next. And happy 4th of July and Independence Day.
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Well, good morning and welcome to Inspiration. I'm your host, Jessica Turvey, and you're listening to Sun Sounds of Arizona, an information access service. Inspiration, well, it's all around you. From the moment you awaken and splash cool and refreshing water on your face, breathe in deeply that morning air and feel the rays of sunlight on your face. In today's program, well, I'm looking forward to putting a smile on your face and maybe even giving you some thoughts to share with someone else a little later this morning. Having just spent the last few days with my mom up in Canada and just being able to spend time creating some wonderful memories with her out on her beautiful patio with her summer flowers, so bright and colorful in their blooms, and maybe even picking a few tomatoes from her plant to make our special tomato sandwiches. Yes, there are many memories. So I decided that today I would dedicate the program to our mothers. I know it's not officially Mother's Day in May. It's here in September, but mothers are also very special, always in our hearts. So a couple of stories here that I'd like to share with you. This first one was written by Alyssa Baer. Alyssa lives in Lancaster, Pennsylvania, and she wrote this story for Guidepost magazine back in January 2017. It's called The Magic Wand and the Glass Slipper. A funeral for a dear friend, a sobering cardiology appointment, a painful procedure at the dermatologist. After the week she'd had, I thought Mom needed to have a little fun. Frankly, I needed it too, having gone with her to the funeral and to both doctors. And I guess I was still holding out hope that we might have some mother-daughter bonding time before it was too late, which was why I'd suggested we go to the movies to see the new Cinderella. It's supposed to be really good, I said to Mom. And it stars Lily James, you know, from Downton Abbey. Well, I guess I could go, she said. Not the most enthusiastic response, but then again, Mom wasn't the effusive type, not like me. Mom had been a willowy 5'8" and 119 pounds when she married Dad. She had an elegant fashion sense and a refined manner. One of my earliest memories was of a dinner party they'd hosted. I was 3, just old enough to be allowed to stay up past my bedtime to greet the guests. At the sound of the doorbell, Mom emerged from the kitchen, hair perfectly styled, a crisp apron tied at her waist, a string of pearls around her neck. As she glided past me to the door, I breathed in her Côte de Lamont perfume, intoxicated by the glamour and excitement of the candlelight, the crackling fire, the fine china on the table. When my favorite guests stepped in, I flew to them, wrapping my arms around their legs. Goodness, my mother said, a note of consternation in her voice. We'll have to watch this one. From that night on, I had a nagging sense that there was something wrong with being demonstrative, with feeling things as deeply as I did. It was easy to bring me to tears. A friend moving away, a sad scene in a movie, even a stunning sunset could do it. But only once did I ever see Mom cry, when she and Dad were moving a filing cabinet and it slipped and landed on her toe. Sometimes I marveled that I had come from her at all, me with my sturdy build, my casual way of dressing, my propensity for hugs. If I came on too strong with people, I could still hear her voice in my head chiding, "Goodness, we'll have to watch this one." We did have one irrefutable connection, music. Like her, I could sit down and improvise on the piano. She was so proud when I launched my career as a music therapist and composer. I knew Mom loved me, but I wondered if she would ever really understand me the way God made me. When the stress of taking care of Dad in his final years caused her to put on a few pounds, we went to a weight loss group together. I thought it would be a good bonding experience. One day in the car after a meeting, she said, out of the blue, "Can't you do anything else with your hair?" Her comment hit
such a sensitive nerve that I downed an entire box of Pop-Tarts to console myself. Now, Mom was 87, and our roles were reversed. I found myself trying to help her look her best, fluffing her hair, knotting her scarf. She'd given me her power of attorney, so I was responsible for managing her finances. I handed her cash the way she used to hand me my allowance, picked her up at her retirement community, and drove her to appointments the way she had once driven me to sports practices and music lessons. Instead of trying to unearth candy that she'd hidden from me and my siblings, now I brought chocolate to her. After her dermatology procedure earlier in the week, I'd taken her out to lunch. "Why prolong life?" she asked, "when all I do is go to these appointments?" She picked at the lid of her coffee creamer, then handed it to me. "Can you open this?" I lifted the tab and poured the creamer in her cup. "You don't have to do anything you don't want to," I said, thinking about the heart valve replacement her cardiologist had recommended. Mom swirled the coffee with her spoon. "I don't have to do what?" I spoke more slowly and loudly, directing my voice toward her good ear. "You don't have to do anything you don't want to." "Then I don't want that heart procedure," she said. "I've lived long enough. In my mother's day, people just died. They didn't know what all was wrong with them." "I'm not ready for life without you," I wanted to protest, but I didn't want to start crying in front of her, so instead I suggested we see Cinderella. I settled her into a seat, my anticipation high. She'd really enjoy this, at least I thought she would. By the time all the trailers played and the movie started, though, Mom was sound asleep. The opening was about Ella's youth. First her mother died, then her father. It was like an aquifer burst open. I went through a pack of tissues crying over my own dad's death 7 years earlier and my mom, whose days were winding down. Just as well that she wasn't awake to witness the waterworks. She woke up partway through the movie. At the end, I helped her out of her seat and gave her my arm to navigate the steps. "Did you like how they changed the story around?" she asked. "I loved it. I like the old version better." "Well, you missed the introduction. You fell asleep." "Did I? You should have woken me up." End of discussion. So much for having a little fun together and bonding. I fell back into my roles as driver, appointment keeper, and money manager. One day, a few weeks later, I was in her room at the retirement community explaining that my husband and I would be away in California visiting our daughter. "I love you, Mom. I'll call you, and I'll be back before you know it." "Oh, I almost forgot," she pointed across the room and flicked her fingers. "In my purse, I got something for you." Mom hadn't bought me anything in years. She usually gave me a check at holidays and told me to buy myself something nice. I looked in her purse and found a plastic bag. "That's it," she said. Inside was a small blue drawstring bag. I uncinched the top and lifted out a silver necklace with two charms, a tiny glass slipper and a magic wand. "Since you like Cinderella so much." I held the charms in the palm of my hand, to my lips quivering. And then it came gushing out, all the emotion the day at the movie had revealed. "Where? How did you get this?" I asked. She smiled, not upset at all by my outbursts, but rather pleased that her gift had had such an impact. Maybe what she'd been trying to say all those years ago was that a child like me, with a wide-open heart, just needed a few boundaries in life. Later, I saw a charge from a downtown theater on her credit card. She'd taken the retirement community shuttle bus to a concert and happened to see that they were selling souvenirs of current shows, including Cinderella. The necklace is probably the last gift I will ever receive from my mother, and undoubtedly the most poignant. Every time I put it on, I feel her love for me, just as I am.
Alicia Baer wrote this story for Guidepost Magazine. It first appeared in the January 2017 edition under the title of The Magic Wand and the Glass Slipper. Just before I go on to my reading, let me remind you that you're listening to Sun Sounds of Arizona, where we offer 24 hours a day, 7 days a week of programming from over 265 publications. Well, Guidepost is typically my go-to place for great and inspiring stories, and this second story about a mother and daughter was in Guidepost 2018 edition in August. It's written by Carrie Campbell. Carrie lives in Bridgewater, Massachusetts. She calls her story Running for Her Life. Mom passed away in 2012. She had led an active social life, creating and managing a food pantry. She didn't exercise, though. She managed to give up smoking, but she struggled with chronic obstructive pulmonary disease and emphysema by her early 60s. She had strong faith, but when she was diagnosed with ovarian cancer, her lifestyle choices made recovery from surgery and chemotherapy difficult. I provided support in every way I could, cooking meals, visiting, sending texts, praying constantly. Mum's death was awful, the worst thing I have ever experienced, and it was a shock that reverberated in my own life, especially when I found out that my good friend Julie, a beloved dance teacher and studio owner, also had cancer. Her strength and positivity in the midst of treatments made me want to live the best life I could. For my children, for the kids I taught in the enrichment preschool music program I ran, for the memory of my mother. So when my sister Molly suggested to our family that we do a 5K race to support ovarian cancer research, I found myself saying yes. Normally, I would have had a very different answer. I hated running. I was never an athlete. I was the dorkiest kid on the softball field in grade school, someone who chased far more pitches than I caught behind the plate. I used to say the only reason I could run was if someone bad was chasing me. My own two children could outrun me by the time they turned 5. I didn't care. I was a mom, wife, daughter, music teacher, singer. I walked and did yoga. I wasn't a jock. But you don't have to be a jock to take care of yourself. I found a fitness program called Coach or Couch to 5K. Couch being a perfect description of where I was. It laid out a regimen of interval training, walking, and running to build up stamina, and it seemed achievable. For the first workout, I could walk for 1 minute, jog 2 minutes, repeat. I dug out an old pair of tennis shoes and headed outside. Started jogging, sweat poured down my forehead. My heart slammed inside my chest. I glanced at my phone. How long had I been running? Only 28 seconds. I felt humiliated. Had anyone seen me? I started running on the indoor track at my alma mater, Bridgewater State University. It felt more private. It was on the second floor, wrapped around the basketball court. Blank white walls on one side, red railing on the other. I could hear sneakers squeaking and basketballs bouncing on the floor below. I put on my earbuds, pressed play on Sigh No More, a Mumford & Sons album, and thought to myself, I got this. 3 weeks into my training, though, I was ready to quit. 5 minutes. I had to run for 5 minutes, then 2 minutes walking, then 5 more minutes running, and so on. It felt like 5 hours. I stole a glance at the countdown clock on my cell phone. 3 more minutes to go. I swiped a hand across my brow. My lungs burned. I can't do this. I limped on, my feet stutter-stepping forward. I was coming up on the curve of the track when something pulled my attention to the corner. There was no audible sound, but I could feel her presence. Mum. My mother was so proud of her children and grandchildren, and she had a very particular way of clapping
for us at our games and concerts, loud and fast. I sped up, pushed myself to go even faster. She was clapping, cheering me on, and if she was pulling me around the track. Tears streamed down my cheeks. My worn tennis shoes pounded the track. I felt my body physically working through the grief of my mother's passing. The sound of clapping mingled with the music in my ears. Maybe running didn't have to be miserable. Maybe it could be spiritual. I went to the track 3 times a week. Even after I completed the 5K with my sister, I ran. I grieved for my mother. God, I would pray, thank you for letting me feel my mother's presence. I prayed for Julie. Julie was the one who had helped me get my preschool music program off the ground. I couldn't have done it without her. Lord, bring comfort to my friend. One day I clicked on a Mumford & Sons album and painted the lyrics on the blank white walls of the gym. Serve God, love me and mend. This is not the end. There will be a time you'll see with no more tears, and love will not break your heart, but dismiss your fears. I was doing my usual loop, painting lyrics and praying as I ran, when my phone buzzed, a text with news I'd been dreading. The words hovered on the small screen. Julie was gone, like Mum, gone. No, I shouted out to the empty gym. No, please, no. I was so angry, but something pulled me back to the track. A few weeks after my friend's memorial service, I was rounding the corner when a vision appeared before me in my mind's eye. It was Julie. She was dancing, beautiful, healthy, and exuberant. My mother was there too, smiling and clapping her signature clap. I ran past them, then looked up and noticed 2 lights above a metal exit door. I somehow took them to symbolize these 2 important women in my life. They lit my path, motivated me onward. I understood the track in a new way. The overhead fans reminded me of the spirit. The windows welcomed the heavenly light. Even the trash receptacles made me think of all the garbage I needed to let go of. Worries, fear, anxiety. I imagined dumping them into those bins. A few months after Julie passed, I arrived at the track very early in the morning. It was completely dark. I was the first person to use the gym that day. I stepped forward into the shadows. The motion-activated lights turned on as I ran beneath them, flooding the path in front of me with light, like God making his presence known. Of course, I thought, you're here too. I know what I will see when my time comes, a metal exit door of an indoor track at a university in eastern Massachusetts. There will be 2 lights above it for 2 women I loved dearly, 2 women who helped shape me, my mom and my dear friend Julie. With them on my mind, I will burst through that door, running toward whatever is coming next. That beautiful story was written by Carrie Campbell, called Running for Her Life. I have a couple of other short stories I'd like to share with you. It's under the heading in Guidepost Magazine of Someone Cares, Pass It On. This first one is under the title Card Care. It was written by Nancy McKinnon. Nancy also lives in Pennsylvania, and here's what she has to tell us. What if there was a ministry at church that did nothing but send cards? My husband Ed asked at breakfast. It would be a great way for older, less mobile members to be involved again. Our friend Catherine had just passed away. At her funeral, her son had told us that though she couldn't get out much, she stayed connected to our Presbyterian church family by sending cards. The Board of Deacons gave Ed and me the go-ahead for what we called the Caring Christmas Ministry. Within 2 weeks, 9 people joined us. A former Marine said she'd embellish the cards with flowers and scripture. Sending cards and praying from home was perfect for a retired policeman and minister.
Congregants donated cards and stamps. Our pastor gave us the names of people who might appreciate cards and prayers. 8 years later, there are 18 of us sending cards every week to fellow congregants and their loved ones around the world. We're staying connected, indeed. That's from Nancy McKinnon. Here's another story from Rebecca Hogsett. Rebecca lives in West Virginia. Her story is titled, Try a Little Tenderness. Something went wrong with take-out pot roast dinner I ordered from Cracker Barrel. The beef was as tough as shoe leather. The vegetables were undercooked, and they had forgotten to put bread in the bag. I called to let them know my disappointment. They had a new dinner ready for me and half an hour later. They went above and beyond simply fixing the mistakes. There were extra carrots and new potatoes, both tender, and there was a note from the person who prepared the meal. The note read, I know you like our strawberry preserves and biscuits, so I gave you 2 servings, your friends at Cracker Barrel. My dad always said about the story of Jesus healing the 10 lepers, can you believe only one came back to say thank you? So I picked up the phone and called Cracker Barrel to express my gratitude. The person on the other end immediately assumed something else was amiss. Is the meat still not tender? She asked. Oh, it's wonderful, I told her. Everything is. I just wanted to let you know. There was a long pause. No one ever calls to tell us something is right. Now I make it a habit to do so. And you know what? It's fun to give unexpected and well-deserved compliments. Great thoughts, Rebecca, from West Virginia. And now this one from Robert Sansonetti. Robert is a medical doctor who lives in Scarborough, Maine. His story is titled Delivering Warmth. I've been an obstetrician for more than 20 years, and I love my job. I also have an artistic side. My own oil paintings are hanging in the office. On a trip to the art supply store in 2010, I saw a book called Hat Heads. The author, Trond Amfetson, taught himself to knit and made beanies for his friends. I thought my teenage kids might like it. I gave it to them for Christmas, and our whole family spent the day knitting. I made a small beanie to practice. It happened to be the perfect size for a newborn. I gave it to the next baby I delivered. The new mom was delighted. My own mother would paint angels on beach stones and give them away as a random act of kindness. In her memory, I kept knitting beanies for babies. I've given away more than 400. They keep the newborns warm, of course. But giving new parents a personal gift makes me feel warm, too. Here's another great story from Nancy Hoke. Nancy lives in Katy, Texas. Her story is called Class Act. My 45th high school class reunion was coming up. The planning was going well. A friend's husband even suggested decorating with 45s to play up the theme. One day, a couple of classmates and I were taking a stroll down memory lane. Someone brought up Mrs. Wolf, our beloved typing teacher. I mentioned that her daughter, Trina, had formed the Mark and Trina Ramsey Foundation with her husband. One of their missions is distributing school uniforms to students in Cambodia. The school system there requires uniforms, and children from families that can't afford to buy them end up leaving school to work in rice fields with their parents. My friend Debbie and I thought it would be a great idea if our class gave other students the opportunity to go to school. After we spread the word, we collected enough money to donate 150 uniforms. I think Mrs. Wolf would be so glad to know she's still helping kids learn. And finally, this story about someone who cares in the Pass It Along section of Guidepost Magazine, written by Patricia Lewis. I have 2 neighbors who have trouble getting their trash bins out to the street for collection each week. One neighbor is 72 and uses a walker and an oxygen tank.
The other is 34, has multiple sclerosis, and carries a cane. One Sunday night, a couple years ago, I got home and noticed these neighbors still had their bins by the house instead of at the curb for the next morning's collection. I offered to take the bins out. The next day, it didn't make sense to leave them out by the street, so I wheeled both empty bins back up to the house, and I have continued to do so every week. My neighbors always say, "Thank you, Pat," with a big smile. What little things you can do to make people around you happy. So as you stretch and get on with your week, I'd like to leave you with this thought. It comes from musician Doug Seegers. Love is the greatest thing of all, so give it to everybody every day. Love is not the most important thing. It is the only thing. Thank you for listening to Inspiration, and make it a great day. I'm Jessica Turvey, a volunteer reader with Sun Sounds of Arizona, Arizona's 24-hour information access service.

0: Now, another quote from Helen Keller on Sun Sounds of Arizona. 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
1: Good morning, and welcome to Just One Thing, Simple Practices for Resilience and Happiness by Dr. Rick Hansen. 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He's been invited to speak at NASA, Oxford, Stanford, Harvard, and meditation centers worldwide. His books are available in 28 languages and include Making Great Relationships, Hardwiring Happiness, Just One Thing, and Mother Nurture. His work has been featured on the BBC, CBS, NPR, and other major media. And now, Just One Thing. Busy, busy, the practice, rest. Why? This practice is definitely a case of teaching what you need to learn. I've been working through a big bucket of tasks lately with little chance to rest. I console myself with knowing that the bucket is emptying a lot faster than it's filling with new tasks. Sometimes you can really feel what you need to do by feeling what's happening for you when you don't. Don't, that is, ease up, unwind, recharge, put your feet up, take a load off, just chill. Because when you don't rest, you wear out, wear down, and start running on empty. Then you're not good for yourself or anyone else. But when you get some rest and get more rested, you have more energy, mental clarity, resilience for the hard things, patience, and wholehearted caring for others. I promised my wife this would be my all-time fastest Just One Thing to write, because I really do need some rest, and you do too. How? Tell the truth to yourself about how

Probably not much time at all if you're like me. Also acknowledge to yourself any unreasonable beliefs or fears about resting. For example, that if you rest, you'll lose your edge, things will fall apart, you'll let people down, others will judge you. Now, imagine a kind, wise, fearless friend looking over your shoulder and knowing both how little time you rest and your reasons for not resting more. What will you tell your friend? I'm sorry, what will your friend tell you? Similarly, listen to your own innermost being about you and resting. What is that still, quiet voice saying to you? Imagine the benefits for you and others if you listen to the support and wisdom of your dear friend and innermost being. Then, commit to what makes sense to you in terms of nudging your schedule in a more restful direction, refusing to add new tasks to your own bucket, taking more breaks, or simply helping your own mind be less busy with chatter, complaints about yourself and others, or inner struggles. For example, upon first waking, bring to mind your fundamental purpose in life, whatever it is, and rest in the felt knowing of it, giving yourself over to it, like resting in the warm, cradling current of a great river. At meals, pause for half a minute with your food before you start eating. Be aware of that little space between the end of an inhalation and the beginning of an exhalation, or vice versa. From time to time each day, notice that space and rest into it. When you complete a task, take a break for a few seconds or more before shifting gears to the next one. Promise yourself that you'll take a minute or more each day to sit quietly and remain present with yourself while doing nothing. This is an essential type of meditation. Have real times each day when you truly clock out, no longer on task or accountable to anyone. Encourage your mind to come to rest at least occasionally. Tell yourself that you can worry, problem solve, grumble later. The mind brain is like a muscle. For example, using willpower consumes extra glucose, much like lifting weights does, and it needs to stop working sometimes to replenish and rebuild itself. And when you rest, sink into its pleasures, its rewards, and sense them sinking into you, like a warm rain falling on thirsty ground. You are listening to Sun Sounds of Arizona, bringing you Just One Thing, Simple Practices for Resilient Happiness by Dr. Rick Hansen. And here's another. Are you doing too much? The practice. Drop the load. Why? You may have seen the old Mickey Mouse movie in which he is working at a conveyor belt in a factory. More and more widgets come at him than he can handle, and he gets increasingly frazzled as he struggles to keep up. Do you ever feel the same way? Think about all the dishes,
emails, meetings.

0: Reports, drives, calls returned, laundry folded, children tucked into bed, friends comforted, errands run, etc., etc. Most of a person's tasks, even all of them, could be individually rewarding and done for a good purpose. But taken as a whole, they're often too much. It's certainly gotten this way for me. Doing crowds out being. The urgent crowds out the important. And you go to bed after working hard all day, feeling frustrated and maybe self-critical that you didn't get more done. Meanwhile, the stress chemistry of your body has gotten jacked up since hurrying, multitasking, and feeling pressured trigger essentially the same hormonal and neural mechanisms that helped our ancestors run away from charging lions. At the heart of it all, there's an unfreedom. You can feel chained to obligatory tasks. What to do? How? Take on fewer tasks. Of course, it's good to make an effort to hold up your end of the log. You honor your previous commitments, and sometimes new things come your way, some wonderful, some not, that do require a lot of work, like having children, finishing college, starting a business, or getting through an unexpected and serious illness. But when you can, and this has become very important for me lately, be careful about adding new discretionary items to the commitments hopper. Give yourself time to think. Be really clear about all the little things that will come with this additional obligation, including new things you'll have to think about or take time doing. Are the rewards of the new commitment really worth the costs? Don't be hypnotized by the rewards of the new thing. Wisdom is choosing greater happiness over a lesser one. Sometimes you have to give up the lesser rewards of the new thing for greater rewards of allowing some space to clear in your life. Put a fence around doing. As a young man, I worked briefly in a factory loading cases of soft drinks onto pallets for trucks. It was hard physical labor, but at the end of the shift, when we clocked out, it was definitely over. What a relief. Similarly, set a time each day when you are truly done. No more emails, no more housework, no more projects. You made an effort today, you did what you could, and now you're clocked out. A related way to approach this is in terms of saying, first put the big rocks in your bucket. In other words, make time commitments to what you value more that will push what you value less to the margins. If you value exercise, commit to a class at the gym or reschedule dinner to give you time for a run when you get home from work. If you value meditation or prayer in the morning, get to bed half an hour sooner so you can get up a half an hour earlier and do your practice. Imagine looking back on your life. Will you care that you got all those to-dos done, or care that you did the things that mattered most to you? Shift your relationships to tasks. Getting stuff done sometimes seems like the secular religion of the developed world, especially in America, where we routinely make sacrifices at the altar of doingness. I'm this way myself. My main compulsion, addiction, is crossing off items on my to-do list. Instead, try to see task doing in a freer and more disenchanted way. Watch your mind and its sense of must when it comes to tasks. Keep returning to the feeling that you are choosing to do the task, not driven to it. Remind yourself, when it's true, that you actually don't have to do a particular task. Try to calm down any sense of drivenness or urgency. Slow down a little. Try to do tasks from the green zone, in which you experience that your fundamental needs for safety, satisfaction, and connection are already basically being met. See the ways that your attention narrows down on the next thing to do and the one after that. Try to stay aware of the big picture, that things as a whole are fine, that this particular task in front of you is just a tiny tile in a huge mosaic. It's not worth getting tense or intense about. When you do finish a task, take a moment to register it. Let an appropriate sense of completion and satisfaction land before rushing on to the next thing. Keep in mind the ways that a mundane task is linked to larger things. Changing a diaper is linked to loving and protecting a child. Driving to work is linked to providing for oneself and others. Recognize that tasks are empty. And if it's meaningful to you, you can try something I've been exploring lately. Be aware of the experience of doing a task, the sights and sounds and emotions while washing dishes, say. And then notice how the experience is made up of many parts that constantly change and blend into each other. While the plate is in your hand and is substantial, you can hold on to it, your experience of the plate is not. The sensations and images of the plate are insubstantial. You can't hold on to them. Your experience of the plate and everything else, too, is empty of independent substantiality. Substantiality. When you look at task doing this way, not so much as things happening out there, but experiences happening in here, you can see the multi-part, fleeting, insubstantial, and empty nature of these experiences, and something shifts. You feel freer inside, less bound to tasks, and more relaxed and open. When seen as empty, not meaningless, and not non-existent, but insubstantial and ephemeral, the anticipated pleasures of getting stuff done aren't as compelling, and the anticipated pains of not doing aren't as worrisome. You still get a lot done, but in a much more peaceful way. You're listening to Just One Thing, Simple Practices for Resilient Happiness by Dr. Rick Hansen, brought to you by Sun Sounds of Arizona. Are you stressed or upset? The practice. Leave the red zone. Why? There I was recently, my mind darting in different directions about projects in process, frazzled about little tasks backing up, uneasy about a tax record from 2010 that we couldn't find, feeling irritated about being irritable, hurrying to get to work, body keyed up, internal sense of pressure. Not freaked out, not running from an attacker, not suffering a grievous loss. My own tiny troubles are tiny in comparison to those of so many others, but still, the needle on my personal stressometer was pegged in the red zone. Then, that quiet background knowing in all of us nudged me to cool down, dial back, defrazzle, take a breath, exhale slowly, repeat, start getting a sense of center, exhale again, slow the thoughts down, pick one thought of all rightness or goodness and stay with it. Exhaling worry about the future, coming into this moment, just sensations, calming, mind getting clearer, focusing on what I'll do this day and knowing that's all that I can do. The body sense of settling down again, sinking in to make it one bit easier to settle down the next time. Leaving the red zone, not all the way to green, more like yellow, but no longer even orange. Wow. I'm sure you have your own sense of this process. It's natural to move back and forth between green and red, which our ancestors evolved to survive and pass on their genes. Green is the resting state, the home base of the body and brain, characterized by activation of the parasympathetic nervous system, repair and refueling of bodily systems, and a peaceful, happy, and loving mind. In green, we are usually benevolent toward ourselves, others, and the world. Then we rev up into red in order to avoid threats, pursue opportunities, or deal with relationship issues. The sympathetic fight or flight nervous system activates. Stress hormones like cortisol course through the bloodstream. And broadly defined, hatred, greed, and heartache course through the mind. In red, we're primed for fear, possessiveness, and aggression. If you're upset, if you're anxious, frustrated, irritated, or feeling put down or inadequate, you're in red or heading there quickly. You may have read that my characterizations of red, of green as the responsive mode of the brain, and red as the reactive mode. Both modes are natural and necessary. But there are no innate costs to green, only benefits. While the benefits of red, for example, speed or intensity, are often offset by serious costs to well-being, health, and longevity. Mother Nature didn't care about the costs of red when most of our primate, hominid, and human ancestors died young. These days, though, it behooves us to center in green as much as we can, using green approaches for threats and opportunities, and leave red as soon as possible. This is the foundation of psychological healing, long-term health, everyday well-being, personal growth, spiritual practice, and peaceful and a widely prosperous world. How? In a busy life, each day gives you dozens of opportunities to leave the red zone and move toward green. Each time you do this, you gradually strengthen the neural substrates of green, one synapse at a time. In order to cope with urgent needs, the body can switch from green to red in a heartbeat. Then it takes a while to return to green, since stress hormones need time to metabolize out of your system. Even in yellow and orange, the effects and thus the costs of stress activation are present. As soon as you notice the needle of your stressometer moving into yellow and beyond, take action. In your mind, intend to settle back down. Exhale slowly, twice as long as the inhalation. This helps light up the parasympathetic nervous system. Think of something, anything, that makes you feel safer, more fed and fulfilled, or more appreciated and cared about. Focus on these good feelings. Stay with them. Sense them sinking in. Relax tension in your body as best you can. As you calm a bit, find your priority in whatever situation is stressing you and zero in on the key specific doable actions that are needed. Take refuge in knowing that you can only do what you can, that you can only encourage the causes of good things, but can't control the results themselves. These approaches are not a panacea. They don't always work. It's like training a wild Mustang to become a saddle horse over and over again. You bring gentleness and firmness. You rein in fear and fire. And you encourage peaceful ease. You woo nature and help yourself come home to green. You have been listening to Just One Thing, Simple Practices for Resilience and Happiness by Dr. Rick Hansen, brought to you by Sun Sounds of Arizona. This is your volunteer programmer, Barbara Felix, thanking you so much for listening today, and I hope that you have a wonderful rest of your day. 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
1: The Tabernacle Choir, Orchestra, and Bells at Temple Square present Music and the Spoken Word. Conducting today's program are Mac Wilberg and Jeff Anderson, with organist Andrew Unsworth, and the spoken word by Derek Porter.

Recently, I met a man who many years ago served as a pilot in the United States Navy. His unit was deployed and had been assigned an early morning mission. It was winter, and the freezing rain and biting wind made pre-flight preparations nearly unbearable. Still, being in command, the young pilot had no choice but to press on. The crew launched into the storm, climbing blindly through the clouds, using only their instruments for guidance. The aircraft rattled against the turbulence, with rain and hail hammering the fuselage like a relentless drumbeat. With each takeoff, the pilots had a habit of using the plane's HF radio to search nearby stations for background music to accompany them as the plane ascended into the sky. As the young pilot scanned through the static, he suddenly heard something familiar. The unmistakable sound of the Tabernacle Choir from Salt Lake City, Utah, and its program, Music and the Spoken Word. The pilot paused. The reception was poor, the words barely distinguishable through the crackling interference. But the feeling was immediate and undeniable. A tender reminder of home, faith, and God's presence. Then, through the static, the voice of the narrator broke through, clear and distinctive. "My faithfulness to thee is as the dawn of a new day." At that exact moment, the plane broke through the cloud cover, and the cockpit was instantly flooded with brilliant sunlight. The storm, the darkness, the turbulence, everything that had surrounded the plane only moments before was now below, hidden beneath a thick, rolling sea of clouds. Above, the sky stretched endless and clear. Inside, something within the pilot soared. The message was unmistakable. He recorded, "God is faithful. No matter the storms that rage below, no matter the darkness that clouds our vision, His faithfulness is unwavering, as sure as the rising sun." He continued, "That morning in the cockpit was more than just an experience. It was a personal, grace-filled moment where I knew beyond all doubt that God's faithfulness is as certain as the dawn of a new day." Yes, God's faithfulness is as certain as the dawn. His faithfulness to us is something we can always count on. As we celebrate the 4th of July, we give thanks for God's unfailing faithfulness to each of us and pray for His blessings upon this great land that we love.

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2: 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Issue, Spring 2026. Why everyone wants the Wolverine peptide now. BPC-157, the compound with the reputation for helping boost vitality and recovery from workouts and injuries, has already hit the mainstream. But should it hit your bloodstream? By Peter Flax. Photographs by Joe Lingaman. Tony Cavallaro first started thinking about BPC-157 in 2024 in a haze of professional panic. The actor, perhaps best known for his comedic work in HBO's The Righteous Gemstone series, was prepping to play a boxer in the Sydney Sweeney-led film Christie when he tweaked his shoulder. "Honestly, I was freaking out," Cavallaro recalls. "I had only 2 weeks to play a boxer, and my shoulder felt like crap." A pro bodybuilder friend recommended he talk to a South Carolina-based physician about a class of drugs called peptides. That's where Cavallaro first heard about BPC-157, evocatively known in fitness circles as the Wolverine peptide for the superhero-like regenerative powers it's touted to possess. Initially, he didn't try it. But a few months later, when an elbow issue nagged him, he went back to that physician and got a shot. "I haven't had recurring elbow pain since then," he says, laughing when asked if he's had to deal with any problems or side effects. "I had no side effects other than being stronger and looking awesome." Ask anyone from gym bros to marathoners to the guy next door, and you'll hear about BPC's potential to heal tendons and ligaments, speed up post-surgical recovery, and basically allow you to train harder and more frequently. Your 65-year-old dad might be going on about how he thought age meant longer recovery from workouts, and then he started taking the peptide. Other guys say it just makes them feel good. That's the

gym-going demographic, BPC-157 can sound like a sanitized and safer sort of steroid, something that delivers healing and strength and well-being without a long list of side effects or a social stigma. Everyone is always looking for this free lunch, something that is morally okay, says exercise physiologist Pat Davidson, PhD, who is also a competitive bodybuilder and a strength and conditioning coach. People don't want to be labeled as a steroid user, and BPC-157 is like skating close to the edge without crossing it. Putting such nuances aside, lots of people are suddenly skating close to that edge. While BPC-157 is not a recent discovery, it was first synthesized in the early 1990s and has been used by serious bodybuilder types for more than a decade. It's presently enjoying a mammoth surge in popularity. At this moment, with RFK Jr., wellness influencers, and algorithmically savvy marketeers beating the drum for non-pharmaceutical supplements with strong anecdotal endorsements, the Wolverine peptide is the topic we can't stop talking about. We, being everyone from the guy at the squat rack to the likes of Frank Grillo, Sterling K. Brown, Joe Rogan, and Andrew Huberman. I had tendonitis in my elbow. I started using BPC-157, and it was gone in 2 weeks, Rogan told Huberman on a 2021 episode of the Joe Rogan Experience. That word-of-mouth tsunami has brought BPC-157 tons of consumer interest. But ironically, this surge is coming at a time when regulatory bodies and the medical establishment are clamping down on the popular peptide. The World Anti-Doping Agency, WADA, which regulates the drugs and other substances that elite athletes are allowed to take in and out of competition, banned the peptide in 2022 because BPC-157, according to WADA's website, lacks current approval by any governmental regulatory health authority for human therapeutic use. Despite that regulatory action, trainers admit that they still work with elite and pro athletes who take the peptide during downtime to speed recovery from injuries and surgeries with relatively little fear of repercussions. The peptide has an extremely short half-life, as little as 30 minutes, which means that the odds of it detecting it in testing are low. Soon after WADA took action, the FDA added BPC-157 to the so-called Category 2 bulk substance list. As a result, compounding pharmacies are not allowed to make it for human use. The FDA cited the lack of human studies on the peptide and concerns about safety as its rationale. The reaction to this compounding ban was likely a Rorschach test for people's feelings on how the government and the pharmaceutical industry serve the public good. On one side are well-meaning scientists and advocates who feel strongly that powerful and potentially dangerous drugs should be clinically tested in human trials before they're set loose in the marketplace. Some have theoretical worries that, for instance, BPC-157 might promote the growth of tumor cells. On the other is an increasingly large and vocal cohort of experts and regular people who feel that the FDA, the pharmaceutical industry, and esteemed scientific institutions are gatekeeping potentially miraculous substances. The FDA is a comically outdated institution, says Michael Israelto, PhD, a sports physiologist, competitive bodybuilder, and former nutrition professor. They have no incentive to fast-track things that work. The competing forces working to expand and limit the reach of BPC-157 highlight the strange tension that defines the wellness and biohacking spaces in 2026. Concerns about potential safety and efficacy issues have turned the peptide into a kind of celebrity of the gray market, where consumer safety and efficacy are almost certainly at risk. The cumulative impact is to make things more confusing to average consumers who in this case just want to be their best selves and need clear guidance on what works in an arena.

0: Vina filled with lots of anecdotes, but not a lot of science. One thing that is certain, more and more people are trying BPC 157 and are having good enough experiences to fuel consumer interest in the peptide. It's buzzy because it works so well, says Marcia Balaj, a sports performance coach and co-founder of the training brand Project Mayhem, who frequently works with athletes taking BPC 157. Adding to the momentum is some research to support its potential in helping with gastrointestinal problems, stroke recovery, and arthritis. With commerce and social media moving so much faster than science, is something this buzzy a hazard to your health and your wallet? 5 years ago, few people even knew what a peptide was, never mind ordering vials of this stuff from Chinese-supplied online pharmacies and injecting it into their butts or shoulders or arms. Ozempic changed everything. That GLP-1, part of a class of diabetes drugs that had the side effect of aiding weight loss, started a biochemical stampede that has impacted the treatment of serious diseases and multiple industries, sexual wellness, brain health, and fitness, to name a few, and made regular people feel okay about routinely injecting a drug into their bodies. Simply put, a peptide is essentially a small protein, a string of amino acids. Thousands of different peptides are found naturally throughout the human body. This is part of what makes them so appealing compared to typical pharmaceuticals. Many of the most common peptides used for medicinal purposes today, like for weight loss, diabetes, and hormone issues, are sequenced directly from peptides in our bodies. You can think of them as partial segments of longer amino acid chains. BPC 157 is not one of them. Its abbreviation stands for Body Protection Compound, part of a protein first isolated from human gastric juice. But it's not cleaved from a peptide inside of us. BPC 157 is a synthetic chain of 15 amino acids. Over the past 20 years, a few dozen preclinical studies, meaning research conducted in animals or cells, have yielded potentially promising data suggesting that the peptide can fight inflammation and promote protein synthesis and angiogenesis, the fancy scientific term for the process by which your body produces new blood vessels. The preclinical and animal studies indicate benefits for tendon and joint injuries, says Drew Timmermans, ND, a naturopathic physician and co-founder of Regenerative Performance in Arizona. But even today, more than three decades after BPC 157 was first synthesized, a grand total of three human studies have been conducted, and none were the kind of the large-scale human trial that's part of the traditional drug approval process. One 2021 study tracked 12 patients with chronic knee pain who got BPC 157 and found that 7 of them reported feeling relief for more than 6 months. Moderately encouraging, but hardly the kind of research that alone leads to a blockbuster drug being approved. And while no major risks have been documented in these studies, some researchers worry about the potential tumor growth concern mentioned earlier. Possible long-term effects are one of the things that concern Adam Meekins, a UK-based physiotherapist and strength and conditioning coach who has worked with clients using BPC 157. Also, we don't have confirmation that the peptide does what people promise it does. For that, we'd need double-blind, placebo-controlled human studies. Meanwhile, people are experimenting with BPC 157 in its two forms, oral and injectable. While the FDA's actions haven't greatly impacted the selling or buying of BPC pills, a few of the experts I spoke with doubt that those seeking recovery benefits will get much benefit from them. The pills won't work for the same reason that people need to take insulin by injection. The enzymes in your gut will just chew it up, says Katrin Svensson, PhD, an associate professor of pathology at Stanford University, who directs a lab there that does preclinical research on peptides. That's why many people who take BPC 157 are onboarding its injectable form, the sales of which are quietly thriving in a burgeoning gray market and may do so for a while. Timmermans notes that the patent for BPC-157 expired long ago, which means that no company presently has a clear profit motive to spend millions to fund human studies. Yet, if this peptide actually works so well, then commercial entities could feasibly form and patent a novel compound similar to BPC-157 and cash in on it. Until then, it's mostly lots of online companies and independent practitioners who are making money on this. And with all the regulatory confusion, consumers are left to determine on their own whether BPC-157 might be safe and effective. Even experienced trainers acknowledge that the research is thin and that taking BPC-157 is ultimately an act of faith. While the debates about its safety and regulatory status rage on, consumers who are curious about BPC-157 and other peptides must take their chances online or find a medical practitioner who's still in the game. It's shockingly easy to find injectable BPC-157 and the Wolverine stack, the popular combo of BPC-157 and TB-500, another WADA-banned peptide, on the internet. Roughly speaking, it costs between $100 and $300 a month, depending on the source, dosage, and stack one chooses. It's also pretty easy to do online research and find consistent and reliable-seeming advice on dosages and protocols to start a regimen yourself, if walking into a not-yet-proven world and the potential risk associated with it sits well with you. Even so, consumers are put in an awkward place. Online peptide shops typically identify the vials they sell as for research use only, meaning they're officially intended for laboratory work and not human or veterinary use. Preparing, storing, and injecting a peptide like BPC-157 is not particularly complicated, but it's also not particularly simple. It's shipped in powdered form in vials, meaning it needs to be properly reconstituted with bacteriostatic water, kept sterile and refrigerated, and ultimately injected with a 1cc syringe. While having to use a needle might have been a deal killer not that long ago, consumer habits seem to have changed. Most people are unbothered by injectables, says Israel Till. In addition, since BPC-157's FDA status means that most compounding pharmacies can't or won't prepare it, consumers sourcing peptides from an online outlet will have to make at least a small leap of faith about the purity of what they're ordering. It's obviously not practical for consumers to test the purity of peptides themselves, but they can buy from a shop that does. Numerous third-party labs independently test vials, then provide certificates that authenticate the purity of those batches. Some online vendors display their third-party certificates on their product pages. That's not a guarantee the peptide will be pure and free of contaminants like heavy metals, but it's better than taking your chances with companies that don't do third-party testing. That calculated risk may be acceptable to consumers, but not to some experts. I would never take this myself, even though I know a lot of people are taking it and they report beneficial effects, says Svensson. For one thing, she says, the way a peptide is synthesized for research purposes, with a TFA salt, is different and arguably makes it more toxic than an FDA-approved peptide formulated for human use. In my opinion, you should not take a peptide that is formulated purely for research use, Svensson says. And people need to be sure they can solubilize it properly, store it properly, handle it in a sterile way. And that's on top of the questions about purity and contaminants that the average person doesn't have the instruments to answer. Some experienced trainers who say that they have many friends or clients who've taken BPC-157 with good results still wouldn't take it themselves or urge clients to do so. I'm not here to make decisions for people, says Meekins. But if people ask me, would you take it? I would say no, citing worries about the long-term effects on things like tumor growth and whether it can enhance already proven levers like good nutrition, sleep, and rehab. But I've had many patients take BPC-157 and TB-500, and it does seem to do something. That's why I say it's intriguing. Despite such logical reservations, I asked more than a dozen people I interviewed about side effects and heard only a few anecdotes about minor issues. In one case, stomach problems caused by an athlete screwing up dosages with a mislabeled vial. Forzaglia admits that he has had some disconcerting issues. In the beginning, I struggled to inject properly, says the trainer. There definitely were some things I didn't know before starting this on my own. But with research and experience, it got easier. Still, whose experience should you rely on in determining whether the potential risks and wasted money are chances you're willing to take? When there's scant solid human research, you're stuck deciding which voices you trust. One way to figure out whose those might be is to do what professional fact-checkers do when looking for misinformation. They read laterally. That means they don't just scroll through the posts of one or two loud voices in one space and research who's funding or backing them. They look across multiple unconnected sources. Unconnected is important, so you're not just stuck in an echo chamber. And see how many voices might be saying the same thing. And keep in mind that while the hype surrounding BPC-157 has been fueled by positive word of mouth, not everyone has had a transformative experience. Physician and obesity specialist Spencer Nadolski, MD, for instance, in search of relief for his tennis elbow, took the leap and sourced the peptide from a compounding pharmacy. "I didn't get stuff for results," he says. "I tried it a few times, and it had zero effect on my tennis elbow. The only thing that helped was physical therapy, and that just took time." While Reddit threads are full of glowing testimonials about BPC-157, there are plenty of posts from people who say they saw no upside, or experienced unpleasant side effects, or struggled to find a reputable source for the peptide. Then again, online purveyors aren't the only option. One confounding reality of the current FDA action against BPC-157 and related peptides is that some compounding pharmacies are selling them and some medical practitioners are working with them. One of them is Timmermans, the ND in Arizona, who focuses his practice on chronic pain, as well as orthopedic and sports medicine. He's been using BPC-157 with patients for about 8 years and doesn't recommend buying it online. He does point out that finding a physician experienced with BPC-157 is pretty easy to do if you live someplace like Phoenix or New York or San Francisco, and pretty hard if you live in Iowa. As Timmermans and other experts note, it's not hard to go online and find pretty consistent advice on dosages and protocols. Yet experienced trainers claim the timing and dosing of BPC-157 should vary with the problem you're trying to solve. "I know people who've used it to deal with funky elbow discomfort," Israeltel says. "They will take a low dose and alter their lifting routine, and doing that, they can get complete recovery in 4 weeks. But athletes using it to speed up the healing of a torn pec or a reconstructed ACL, Israeltel says, will require a longer regimen. No expert I interviewed recommended that people take BPC-157 indefinitely. In a perfect world, BPC-157 would be vetted in well-done human studies, prescribed by licensed professionals, and easily available at compounding pharmacies. But that's not the world we live in. For people with nagging injuries or in surgical recovery, or just looking to train harder with less downtime, the only option may be to do their due diligence and make an informed decision. That's what Matteo Danielle, the owner of Personal Touch Training in New York's Westchester County, did a few years ago. He had a meniscus tear in one knee that didn't require surgery and then injured his other knee. Danielle used to work in a rehab clinic and was doing all the recovery work the right way. But still, he says, the pain was enough to curtail his sporting life and even made climbing stairs difficult. So he talked to a doctor and decided to try BPC-157. The inflammation immediately reduced, and I noticed that I was getting more blood circulation than normal, he recalls. And within a few months, he was back to playing competitive soccer with far younger D1 athletes and training hard at the gym. I still had to do the work, but it helped my rehabilitation on the cellular level. It was, one could argue, yet another win for the Wolverine peptide. But Wolverine is a fictional superhero created by Marvel in the 1970s, with powers beyond the reach of real-life humans and peptide manufacturers. The final word on BP-157? Sitting at the intersection of science and personal experience and public opinion, has yet to be written. That was Why Everyone Wants the Wolverine Peptide by Peter Flax. And now, I'll be reading from Personal Best, copyright 2026, Ebooks Incorporated, issue May 2026. Have you seen ads on or social media posts promoting taping your mouth shut during sleep to prevent snoring? Don't waste your money. Health experts do not recommend this. Mouth taping is especially hazardous for people with health problems that affect breathing, including heart issues, sinus infections, a deviated septum, and chronic allergies. There is a lack of research that supports taping as a sleep aid or snoring treatment. If you routinely snore and have trouble breathing through your nose, talk to your healthcare provider. Possible reasons for snoring include a nasal obstruction, sleep apnea, occasional times when you stop breathing during sleep, asthma, allergies, or other causes. You may need a sleep test. Well, that's all the time we have for today. This has been Emily with Healthy Lifestyle. I hope you've enjoyed today's reading from the audio reading service at the Allen County Public Library in Fort Wayne, Indiana.
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1: Humans used to spend a lot of time outside. In the 21st century, that's rare. Now, we spend 93% of our days indoors. This is the People's Pharmacy with Terry and Joe Graydon.
2: How does all that time inside affect our well-being? Staring at screens late in the day can disrupt our sleep, and that can have many other negative health effects.
1: We can't go back to everyone working outside, but we could find other ways to get into nature.
2: Could spending 7% of your time outside help reverse the damage?
1: Coming up on the People's Pharmacy, the outdoor prescription for fighting dementia, depression, and heart disease.
2: In the People's Pharmacy Health Headlines, getting vaccinated against shingles can also help protect older people from dementia. Earlier studies had taken advantage of natural experiments related to eligibility rules for the Zostavax vaccine. They had shown benefit from the vaccination. Now, scientists at Brown University have analyzed health records of nearly 500,000 older people being admitted to skilled nursing facilities. Those who got at least one dose of the recombinant zoster vaccine, known by the brand name Shingrix, had a 24% lower chance of developing dementia in the next 4 years. That's a relative risk. The absolute risk reduction was 6 percentage points, which is significant. The authors conclude that getting the Shingrix vaccine within the first year in a skilled nursing facility is associated with lower dementia risk.
1: People who were infected with COVID-19 were at increased risk for a major adverse cardiovascular event, abbreviated as MACE. This would include heart attacks, strokes, and death from heart disease. A new study in JAMA Internal Medicine analyzed data from more than 1 million U.S. veterans. The authors wondered whether the 2024-2025 COVID vaccine was protective, as previous vaccines had been. They analyzed electronic health records and compared veterans who had received both COVID and flu vaccination to those who had received flu shots alone. Patients over 75 got significant cardiovascular protection from the COVID vaccine over the next 8 months. They had a 38% lower risk of COVID-associated MACE. That represents a small absolute risk reduction of 2 per 10,000. But the authors estimate that a COVID vaccine could prevent about 2,370 major adverse cardiovascular events and 1,580 deaths out of 1 million people over 8 months.
2: GLP-1 medications are prescribed to treat type 2 diabetes and obesity. Scientists continue to discover new effects of medications such as semaglutide and tirzepatide. The latest research was presented at the Endocrine Society's annual meeting. Researchers analyzed studies of GLP-1 drugs and their impact on testosterone, sperm quality, and testicular function. The analysis revealed that men taking such medications had stable testosterone and hormone levels and improvements in sperm quality. The researchers suggest that focusing on underlying metabolic abnormalities could have positive health benefits far beyond weight control.
1: Food preservatives are found in most processed foods consumed around the world. Scientists have wondered if these compounds might have health consequences. An analysis of data from the large, long-running NutriNet Santé study conducted in France has found a connection between certain preservatives and an increased risk of type 2 diabetes. The average follow-up time on more than 100,000 participants was just over 8 years. People consuming high levels of preservatives were more likely to develop diabetes. At least 10% of the French population consumes foods containing these preservatives. According to the authors, these findings, quote, support recommendations to favor fresh and minimally processed foods without superfluous additives.
2: Metformin is the most prescribed medication to treat type 2 diabetes. Doctors also prescribe metformin to people at risk for diabetes. A new study published in JAMA offered a long-term follow-up on the diabetes prevention program. Participants in this randomized controlled trial had intensive lifestyle intervention, metformin, or placebo. The trial lasted 3 years. More than two decades later, people who had participated in intensive lifestyle intervention were less likely to have developed chronic diseases as well as diabetes. The authors conclude, among adults with prediabetes at baseline, lifestyle intervention but not metformin was associated with a lower risk of multimorbidity during 21 years of follow-up. And that's the health news from the People's Pharmacy this week.

0: Welcome to the People's Pharmacy. I'm Terry Graydon.
1: And I'm Joe Graydon. Our ancestors spent a good part of each day outside. That's because they often had to work outdoors. If they went anywhere away from home, they might have been walking or riding a horse. Today, we spend 93% of our time indoors. We go from our homes to our workplaces inside vehicles and get very little time outside.
0: Even our exercise, maybe inside, at the gym. What are we missing by spending so much time indoors? Are there health benefits to being in nature?
1: To learn more about the health hazards of indoor living, we turn to Dr. John LaPuma. He's a board-certified internist, trained chef, and regenerative farmer who pioneered the culinary medicine movement. Dr. LaPuma is now leading the charge behind Outdoor RX, the evidence-based response to the indoor epidemic. Dr. LaPuma's latest book is Indoor Epidemic, 93% Inside, Steal Sleep, Focus, and Years. The 7% Outdoor RX restores them.
0: Welcome back to the People's Pharmacy, Dr. John LaPuma.
2: Terry, what a pleasure to be back with you. Thanks so much for having me.
1: Dr. LaPuma, it's great to have you back. But I suspect a lot of our listeners don't remember our first conversation, so we need to kind of remind them that you're kind of unique. You're a board-certified internist, but you expanded your horizons beyond traditional medicine, and I'm kind of curious, first, what led you to culinary medicine, and more recently, overcoming our indoor lifestyle, where we spend so much time indoors. So first, in the kitchen, and now outdoors.
2: Joe, great to be with you, of course. And yes, I'm conventionally trained and was actually a clinical associate professor at the University of Chicago, teaching internal medicine and medical ethics, and added professional cooking to my curriculum, taking a course, actually a couple of years and a half, at the Cordon Bleu branch in Chicago, working for 4 years for Rick Bayless at Topolobampo. And then writing a book called Chef MD's Big Book of Culinary Medicine. Culinary medicine, as you remember, blends the art of cooking with the science of medicine to create restaurant quality of meals that help to prevent and treat disease. And with my friend and colleague, Michael Roizen, who's the founding director of the Cleveland Clinic Wellness Center, we taught the first course in a U.S. medical school at SUNY Upstate in culinary medicine over not quite 25 years ago. It's now taught in about 80% of schools, medical schools in the U.S. and worldwide. And I recently taught the first Nature as Medicine skills-based course, for the David Geffen School of Medicine at UCLA with their CME sponsorship to practicing physicians to teach them how to use the skills of being outdoors, gardening, forest bathing, green exercise, using the sea, sky, and stars, using morning light and evening light and distance and movement as prescribable medical treatments, which I know we'll get into today, because I think this branch of medicine, especially circadian biology, has really been missed in the power it has to do good in people's lives.
0: Dr. LaPuma, your new book, Indoor Epidemic, presents the case that living indoors is bad for our health. Why is that? What's it doing to us?
2: Terry, we evolved over 200,000 years as an outdoor species, and really in one generation, we've moved back inside and never left. When COVID came around, it became normal to have a screen-centered life, and indoors is actually thought to be safer than outdoors. But the data point in a different direction. Outdoor air is actually usually cleaner than indoor air. Indoor, what we have as companions are primarily screens. We wake up with screens and look up at a phone. We wind down with screens, with TV or a streaming at night. We're actually surrounded by pixels, and it's so much digital saturation that it's giving us brain fog and burnout and actually a few other medical problems that are not just terms, but immune deficiencies, insulin resistance, insomnia, and metabolic problems as well. So I call this an indoor confinement. Your body reads 93% of the time, which is what we spend indoors, as confinement. And when that happens, your biology breaks. And that's when we get those kinds of medical problems, which are so common now.
1: Well, Dr. LaPuma, how much time do we spend indoors? I mean, I remember when I was a kid, I would come home from school. I might be in the house 10 minutes before I took off for outdoor play.
2: Yes.
1: And I spent the whole rest of the day outdoors until it was dinner time. Now I suspect our kids spend a lot more time inside.
0: Well, we know that because, Joe, you are an old guy.
1: That's for sure. So how much time are we spending indoors, whether we're young or old?
2: No, we're sent outside to play, don't come back until dinner.
1: Right.
2: But that's not how kids do it anymore, and it's not how parents do it anymore. And we spend 86% of our time in buildings, offices, homes, churches, and just 7% in vehicles. And of course, that's more if you spend more time in a commute. And only 7% of our time do we spend outdoors, and most of that time is what I call incidental. It's walking from parking lot to car to office, or down the street to the coffee shop in urban settings for the most part. Very little time is spent deliberately, intentionally in green or blue spaces that have trees and plants, or spaces that have water, whether running water or still water, like a pool or a lake or a pond. And it's taken this kind of toll on our biology in a way that is measurable. You know, I have practiced internal medicine for 30 years, and people would walk in exhausted in a way that sleep wouldn't touch. They would feel wired at midnight and kind of brain foggy at 2 o'clock, have to drink coffee to wake up and cover their exhaustion. And we'd run labs, and their labs would come back normal, and they felt anything but fine, though their labs were fine. And we never really asked the question. Doctors are not really trained to ask, where do you spend your time? And I think it's the least asked question in medicine that happens to be the most important one. Because if we spend 93% of our time indoors, it's basically captivity. Nobody chose that. Offices just happen to be offices, and homes just happen to be homes. And we're kind of afraid of who we might meet outside. And yet it's disrupting our biology because we're not taking advantage of the natural light and air and movement and distance that our biology actually needs to be set properly. About 50% of our genes, for example, run only well if they are set by our circadian clock, by our natural body clock rhythm, which many Americans don't set.
0: Well, Dr. LaPuma, in Indoor Epidemic, you actually describe 7 separate activities that we should be doing or could be doing outdoors as antidotes to all that indoor time. I'm wondering if you would briefly run through what they are, and then we'll be able to get into each of them in greater detail.
2: Well, of course. Let's start with morning light and using morning light. Morning light happens to be the least appreciated and most powerful tool that almost everyone can use, and almost none of us are. If you get up and within an hour of waking and go outside, and if you aren't able to go outside, if you stand in a doorway or a threshold, or you open a window and look through the screen and you look for daylight, you automatically allow the light outside, the bright light outside, which, by the way, is 25 to 50 times brighter than the light inside, even though lights inside seem bright. I'm in a TV studio now. I know you guys are in a radio studio now. The light inside seems bright with all our LEDs, but it's actually the wavelengths are 25 to 50 times brighter outside. That bright light goes to the back of your retina, to the back of your eye, and then to the suprachiasmatic nucleus, which is a collection of neurons in the middle of your brain that sets your body clock, not just in your brain, but in all of your other organs for the day. And that does so many good things for you. It helps you get deep sleep that night. Many of us have trackers now, and I actually have a Fitbit here and a Whoop here because I'm interested in comparing them. I just got the Whoop. And you can actually track your restorative sleep, which you get primarily during deep sleep. That is, the deep sleep allows you to run your glymphatic system. And your glymphatic system is your brain cleaning system. But you only get this if you get deep sleep, and you only get adequate deep sleep if you get bright morning light for at least 10 minutes by looking at the sky, by looking at the birds or leaves or anything that attracts you. You can do things outside if you like. One of the chapters in the book
3: I think that's the key, Dr. LaPuma. Do things outside. Go for a morning walk.
2: Yeah.
3: I can't think of a better way to start the day. We're going to take a brief break, but when we come back, I want to also talk about forest bathing and why the Japanese are so far ahead of us. So hang on to that thought. We'll be right back after this break.
0: You're listening to Dr. John LaPuma, a leader of the culinary medicine movement. He's now focused on outdoor prescription. His latest book is Indoor Epidemic.
3: After the break, we'll find out why outdoor light in the morning is crucial for sleeping well at night.
0: Why is deep sleep so important?
3: We'll also hear about the benefits of forest bathing. No water required.
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0: 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I'm Joe Graydon.
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1: Today, we're considering the health effects of spending so much time indoors away from nature. Even people who work from home may find that they spend almost all their working hours in front of a computer screen or on a phone. How does that impact our sleep as well as our general well-being?
0: We're talking with Dr. John LaPuma. He is a board-certified internist, trained chef, and regenerative farmer who pioneered the culinary medicine movement. Dr. LaPuma is now leading the charge behind Outdoor RX, the evidence-based response to the indoor epidemic. Dr. LaPuma's latest book is Indoor Epidemic, 93% Inside Steals Sleep, Focus, and Years. The 7% Outdoor RX restores them.
1: Dr. LaPuma, you've just told us that getting morning light exposure is crucial to setting our circadian rhythm so we can sleep well at night. So what you do first thing in the morning is going to have an impact on getting deep sleep at night. Why is deep sleep so important?
2: Deep sleep is essential, Terry, because during deep sleep, one rebuilds bone. Very important for women who are concerned about osteoporosis. Actually, you resorb bone if you're a woman throughout the day, but you only rebuild it during deep sleep. You repair muscle that you've exercised during the day. That's where you get stronger, actually, by repairing your muscle, and that's what you do in deep sleep. And you consolidate memory, importantly, but even more amazingly, you use brain cleaning with the brain's glymphatic system, which was discovered in 2013 and a Nobel given in 2017. Not known when I was in medical school, but the brain actually shrinks by 40% and the CSF spinal fluid washes over it and takes out some of the beta amyloid and tau proteins that accumulate during the day and also accumulate during Alzheimer's disease. So it's so important to get deep sleep. Joe asked briefly about forest bathing, and I'd love to tell you about that. We taught forest bathing in the first skills-based course in the country for physicians on continuing medical education on how to use the outdoors as medicine. And forest bathing was featured. We used a forest bathing guide who helped a lot and took us all through our senses, which, by the way, are touch, listen, see, smell, and taste. And we exercised each of those during forest bathing.
0: Wait a minute. What is forest bathing? I mean, we've gone walking in the woods, sometimes quite early, and there's a woman who we have seen, but she's moving her body in interesting ways. I think she's from Japan, so yes, she's probably familiar with forest bathing, but a lot of our listeners have no idea what you're talking about.
2: Thank you so much for resetting me. I appreciate it. So forest bathing was first described in the early 1980s in Japan as a type of immersion among trees, in that essence, Japanese cypress trees, and by an endocrinologist named King Lee, who recorded the effects on the immune system of executives he took into the forest, as well as their blood pressure and pulse, and found that people who simply were immersed in the forest for 2 hours, not bathing — in fact, it really ought to be called neuroendocrine optimization, because it's not really about water at all. It's simply —
0: and you're not naked, right?
2: Not naked, unless you want to be, Joe. that's up to you.
1: In public, it might be a little awkward.
2: Different strokes for different folks.
1: Okay.
2: So you simply are in the forest, and you're soaking up its atmosphere. But actually, what you're soaking up and soaking in to use the bathing metaphor further, are the phytoncides of the trees. And the phytoncides are aromatic chemicals that trees release to communicate with other trees and to defend themselves against bugs and predators. And when trees release these phytoncides, we can smell them sometimes, and they have direct effects on our immune system. They improve our natural killer cell count, a kind of white blood cell that's a Navy SEAL white blood cell that goes out and gets cells that are infected with tumors and in viruses in our bodies and kills them and seeks them out. And in the studies that King Lee did, he showed that 56% increase in that killer cell count occurred after just a 2-hour session of forest bathing, and that bump lasted a month.
0: Wow.
1: Now, Dr. Lupuma, a lot of people are going to say 2 hours. I can't go out in the forest every day for 2 hours. So how often do we practice forest bathing?
2: Well, really, according to King Lee's study, all you need is once a month because that activity lasts that long for your immune system. It also happens to lower your blood pressure measurably by 8 to 10%, which is significant.
0: But that's as much as some drugs.
2: That's right, as much as an initial dose of a beta blocker.
1: Now, when we talk about forest bathing, I'm thinking about forests, and I'm thinking there are a lot of people in the world who don't have access to a forest. So maybe you'll tell us about Sarah, who was trapped in her little apartment in a city taking care of her mother.
2: That's right. And she was, as many of us are, a caregiver. And caregivers are among the people who are seldom outside without responsibility, just like moms and many parents and grandparents, for that matter. And so Sarah wasn't taking any time for herself outside. She was night and day taking care of her charge. And I encouraged her to do something really small in her courtyard, really small, just for herself. And so she began to go out in the courtyard of her apartment complex, just when she could sneak away for 5 minutes and go cycle through her senses, which I just cycled through for you as well. And just having her device off, having the ring button off from her charge, made it so that she had some respite. And she wasn't digitally saturated like so many people who are burned out. By the way, they're often not really burned out. They're just indoors too much, probably overwhelmed by screens and pixels. And that's a solvable problem for many employers. But she was overwhelmed by her responsibilities. And so many of us are who are caring for someone else. Just the permission, the actual prescription to Sarah to go outside, to cycle through her senses, to use her courtyard in a way that was new, made her feel like her world wasn't so small, that she wasn't actually confined, and that when she went back, she could focus better. She found that she liked doing this. She liked being outside, having a break, and having not just a break from her work, but a cognitive break that was relaxing, that allowed her to use her parasympathetic nervous system, her rest and digest nervous system, rather than her constant on alert system, which is in our lives triggered by notifications and direct messages and to-do lists and telephone calls and all the rest. Sarah eventually, over 6 weeks, got better. That time outside lengthened, and she found eventually that she could have somebody else care for her mom. And that's so powerful that people can take control using the sources that are in front of them and using nature as medicine. And what we really need to know is that we deserve that. Caregivers deserve that. Moms who are, again, outside often not with any time except when they have responsibility need to go when they don't have responsibility so they can observe wind and leaves and birds and hear different soundtracks. It's a remarkable reset and powerful.
0: One of the other things you mention as one of the seven activities that are antidotes to all of our indoor time is going out with someone or connecting with other people. And I am very fortunate that the tennis courts that I like to play on are outside, surrounded by trees. And I like to hang out with the guys. And we socialize as well as play tennis. And it's better than when you're just by yourself. Tell us why it's so important to be outside with friends, family, or just, you know, somebody, a casual acquaintance.
2: When people think of nature, they often think of the Grand Canyon, the Pacific Ocean, the Himalayas, Patagonia. They don't think of it as close as it is. In a city, it's often a pocket park. It can be a dandelion growing through the cracks. It can be the lettuce in your salad. It can be the wind ruffling your curtains. When you exercise outside, though, not only is there less perceived exertion, about 20% less perceived exertion than exactly the same indoor exercise, but also, as you say, you meet people. Nature is inherently social, and it's good for our longevity when we meet people. And we need to let go of some of the pessimism that we may feel about meeting people. And the studies show that people like to be connected with. When you say something to someone, even on a subway or in a grocery store or at an open market, there's a connection. And that connection makes you feel like the world is bigger than your own problems. So I played pickleball this morning with my friends around courts that have trees as well. And that's a powerful thing because it is community, which so many of us miss. The data that I reviewed showed that loneliness has the mortality risk of about 15 cigarettes a day. And so when we're outside, we're more likely to meet people than when we're inside by ourselves. And it stops that loneliness and reduces the mortality risk that is associated with loneliness because you're breaking loneliness. So I say that when you go for a walk, which you mentioned earlier in our conversation, that's a single, especially early morning. When you go for a walk with a dog, if you don't have a dog, borrow a dog, that's a double. And there's a piece in the book about companion animals that people like as well. If you go with your partner or with a friend, that's a triple, because now you have companionship as well as the dog. You're getting outdoor exercise. You're getting enjoying the light. You're also getting the microbial benefit of the air, which we covered earlier. And you're allowing your eyes to see distance. Your eyes need distance, like your lungs need oxygen.
0: Oh, well, let's stop right there, because we talked about hypertension and how being in the woods can lower your blood pressure about as much as a medication can, a beta blocker, for example. Mm-hmm. What about eyesight? We hear that young kids these days are often myopic, that is to say, nearsighted.
2: That's right.
0: Why is looking at the horizon so critical?
2: Well, as you say, Joe, myopia is really an epidemic problem. Half the planet will need glasses by 2050. And what many people don't understand is that it's not screens as much as it is rooms. You know, bright daylight triggers a release of dopamine in the eye. And you get bright daylight by being outside or looking through a window that has a screen, not through the window itself, because it cuts off the wavelengths that you need. So with that release of dopamine in the eyeball stops growing longer. And elongated eyes are what brings on myopia or nearsightedness. Dim indoor light doesn't release

0: been able to improve their own eyeglass prescription, which is not commonly reported in the medical literature, although it definitely does stall with about 5 minutes per hour of up from your chair to a window, look out for 5 minutes, reset your brain, as it were, allow your ciliary muscles to relax, allow the headache to go away, allow your mind to get away from the millions of pixels that have been bombarding it, use your parasympathetic system, focus on fractals and the soft fascination of outdoor movement and out and the outside, and then go back to cognitive work.
1: So you say, go to the window, but it should be a window without any glass.
0: For distance, it doesn't matter. If all what you're doing is resetting your eye and your brain so that you can relax your ciliary muscles and relax your temporal muscles and get away from the headache and the and fatigue that accompany cognitive work and the overwhelm. But for bright morning light, it does matter. In the early morning, you want to look through a screen, or even better, go outside. You don't want to use sunglasses because they block the rays that you need, the wavelengths that you need.
1: So that would be a good reason to do your early morning early-ish before you have to have sunglasses to protect your eyes.
0: Within 60 minutes of waking is optimal. That's when your retinal receptors are the most receptive.
2: We have 1 minute for Terry to ask a very short question and for you to answer. So in 1 minute, Terry, what have you got for Dr. LaPuma?
1: Well, I want to know if outdoor movement is better than indoor movement.
0: It is. The studies show that your blood pressure declines more, that people perceive it as 20% less exertion than the same movement indoors. And you actually can cover, if you're jogging, 28% more distance with the same amount of effort. So that's extraordinary. Outdoor exercise gives you bright light. It gives you microbial exposure. It gives you the possibility of meeting other people. And it's just plain joyous. So yes, outdoor exercise whenever you can.
1: You're listening to Dr. John LaPuma, a leader of the culinary medicine movement. He's now focused on outdoor prescription, the evidence-based response to the indoor epidemic. His latest book is Indoor Epidemic, 93% Inside Steel Sleep Focus in Years, the 7% Outdoor Prescription Restores Them. His approach has been featured in the June Touch Grass Challenge at the New York Times.
2: After the break, we'll learn about the evidence behind the outdoor prescription.
1: If all you can do outside is walk, will that make a difference?
2: Dr. LaPuma will tell us about the link between screen time and the risk for heart attacks and strokes.
1: One popular outdoor activity is gardening. I love it. But what about people who don't have a backyard? Can they still benefit from gardening?
2: When will doctors start prescribing outdoor activities to overcome the hazards of living indoors so much?

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0: Doctors love evidence-based medicine. Unless a treatment has been tested in several double-blind, placebo-controlled, randomized clinical trials, it may very well be met with skepticism. But some treatments get raised eyebrows even if there is evidence to support them.
1: We recently talked with Dr. Roger Schwelt about the healing properties of fresh air and sunshine for patients in the hospital. He related an amazing story about a teenager with cancer. His immune system was suppressed by chemotherapy. He developed a life-threatening fungal infection in his lungs. After removing one lung, the healthcare team realized that his other lung was also compromised, and he had only days to live. His last wish was to spend time outside. To the astonishment of his medical team, he didn't die. In fact, he began to recover.
0: Well, this is a dramatic anecdote. There's scientific evidence, though, that sunlight and fresh air have important healing properties.
1: To learn more about the scientific support for the outdoor prescription, we're talking with Dr. John LaPuma, a leader of the culinary medicine movement. He's now focused on Outdoor RX, the evidence-based response to the indoor epidemic. His latest book is Indoor Epidemic. 93% inside steals sleep, focus, and years. The 7% outdoor RX restores them.
0: Dr. LaPuma, we'd love to have some evidence, some data from a study. And I understand there was a study that was done at Harvard and published in the BMJ that looked at 111,000 people. What did the researchers find, and how strong is the evidence?
2: That particular study was published just last year, and it showed that different types of activity are impact mortality, all-cause mortality, differently. The activity that improves all-cause mortality most by 17% is walking, which is powerful because it's so easy to walk for most people, able-bodied people, and because the gym is not the be-all and end-all. In fact, you need to combine two activities or more to get to the optimal 19% reduction in all-cause mortality. So walking plus the gym, or soccer, or tennis, or pickleball, or swimming, or any other fitness activity that you enjoy, improves all-cause mortality significantly. You know, I reviewed over 2,000 studies for this book, and what I found was that there was a remarkable amount of data that simply hadn't been assembled before. It starts really in 1984 with a landscape architect who did a study in Pennsylvania on gallbladder patients, and in a piece that was published in Science magazine, has been cited over 6,000 times, who showed that patients on one side of the hall who had a window view of greenery, who had the same gallbladder operation, as you remember, used to have to be in the hospital for a gallbladder operation, had a 22% less opiate medication, went home from the hospital almost a full day earlier, and had a better hospital stay, according to the nurses, versus the people on the other side of the hall that had a window view of a brick wall. This one study changed hospital architecture. Recently, it's been shown that bright light, this is published in JAMA just late last year, bright light between 12:30 in the morning and 6 in the morning, the people who get the most bright light, usually from screens, 40% of us go to sleep with a TV on or a lamp on, had increases risk for heart attack by 50% and stroke by 30% and heart failure and AFib by close to 30% as well. that one factor of bright artificial light in the middle of what should be our sleep cycle disrupts our circadian rhythm so much that our heart and our vascular system react to it by malfunctioning. So it's really now being considered that bright light at the wrong time, artificial light, is a risk factor as powerful as smoking and a bad diet and sedentariness for cardiovascular disease. Speaking of bright light, 1 hour of bright morning light, daylight, and as you know, daytime before screen time, 1 hour of bright light improved depression in a randomized controlled trial about as well as an initial dose of Prozac. This data were published by Lam in 2016, also in JAMA Psychiatry, I think. And that one study that bright light can improve depression outdoors leads a lot of people to think about seasonal affective disorder, which actually does occur in the summer as well as in the winter, although mostly in the winter. When you feel the winter blues for no reason except that it seems dark all the time, that's actually a fairly common cause of depression, especially in women, and can be the first treatment for which is a 10,000 lux, very bright light that you hold within a few inches of your face for 20 minutes in the morning to reset your own circadian rhythm, which people do who get up before the sun. And actually, I do, because I often get up before the sun as well. And then I go outdoors in the early morning to get the rest of the wavelengths that I've missed from that one 10,000 lux light. There are a remarkable number of pharmaceutical equivalent studies that compile this literature. And I think it's just getting started, like culinary medicine was about 20 years ago, where we learn more about how to use circadian biology to improve sleep and focus and memory and mood and insulin resistance and immunity.
0: Well, I'd like to ask about just a couple other of your seven activities, because otherwise we won't have a chance to talk about them. One is gardening, yeah, which seems obvious, but maybe you can tell us a bit about the health benefits of gardening, and then I'd like to ask about Greg.
2: Gardening is something very dear to my heart. Many years ago, I bought an abandoned nursery, and I've turned it into a regenerative organic farm here in Santa Barbara. And I planted much of what's here in the Midwest. It would be thought of as a big backyard, but in Santa Barbara, it's a farm. And so gardening has some of the best literature for benefits. About 71 million of us think of ourselves as gardeners. The data show that lifelong gardeners have 37% less dementia than non-gardeners. And is that because with our hands in the soil, that's actually a serotonin intervention with the Mycobacteria vaccae, a little mycobacteria, which stimulates serotonin producing neurons in your gut and your brain in every healthy soil? Is that what's doing it? That it increases our serotonin levels and so we have less dementia? Or does it simply improve our skin microbiome to protect our skin and our respiratory microbiome and our oral microbiome? Or is it that we just end up eating more fruits and vegetables because that's what you grow when you're outside? Is it because we're part of a community that trades too much squash for too few tomatoes? Are we meeting people in community gardens, which have some of the very best data for diabetes reduction, risk reduction, and for diabetes blood sugar control? Those are some of the very best studies of gardening and health. You know, gardening is such a wonderful activity, and this is exactly the right season for it. And I urge everybody to have their hands in healthy soil once a week. And by healthy soil, I mean organic soil, soil that's been cared for in an organic way. And that's so important because it allows plants to thrive more, because they can build root networks that are fungal. Those root networks can communicate not just with each other, but with the minerals and other micronutrients in the soil that soil that is conventional just can't give them.
0: So, Dr. LaPuma, absolutely. Organic soil is really important, and the microbes in the soil are important for the plants.
2: Yes.
0: But there are people who say, I don't have a green thumb.
2: Yeah.
0: I don't have a backyard.
2: Yeah.
0: I don't have any space for a garden. And you offer an example in your book, Indoor Epidemic, of a gentleman you call Greg, whose hobby kept him indoors all the time. He liked to build landscapes for model trains.
2: That's right, yeah.
0: So tell us, how did you get him engaged in gardening and why?
2: You know, I gave him a basil plant. That was a little adventurous because basil, even though it comes easily as a seedling, I probably should have given him mint or something else that's even easier to grow, but I had the basil. And it's kind of magical to grow something that you eat. And it was something we've lost as a species, I think, many of us anyway. And for Greg, it was life-changing because he was afraid he was going to kill it. In fact, many people feel that way about plants. And believe me, Terry, I've killed hundreds of plants, maybe more than that. When I lived in Chicago, I didn't have outdoor space either. And many people don't. But all he needed was a pot. All you need is a pot. And if you have a houseplant, that's a threshold drug as far as I'm concerned. That's halfway there. Eventually, Greg found that he liked nurturing this basil plant so much that he got another and then another and then built outdoor space. He found the same kind of systemization in it that he found with model trains. And I found that with patients repeatedly, that if you find their strength, if you find what they're really good at, then you can simply ask them to apply what they're really good at something that stretches them a little bit, but is good for them, like in this case, gardening. I also created this, which I don't sell. I give it away at talks I give. These are coasters, which happen to have basil, parsley, and chive seeds in it. You can use it for beer or wine, or you can put it in a 4-inch or 5-inch pot with good organic potting soil, cover it with another 1/2 inch, and then water it. And you get, and this is something you can't overwater pretty much until the seedlings come up. And you get basil, parsley, and chives that you can eat. And this solves a lot of problems for people who would otherwise kill plants because the seeds are already there. They already have a medium. They have something below them that will nurture them, and they have you on top of them to watch and be fascinated by them. So start with simple seeds, a coaster of seeds. Start with a seedling. Trader Joe's sell them. Big box nursery sell them. If you kill plants, no, that's just part of the process, and you can try another. And that's what happened for Greg, that he completely turned into a gardener, actually a pretty good gardener, and just got the bug. And those of us who are gardeners get that right away. Once you have it and you see something that you nurtured, that you created, that you helped to bring along, it serves as not just a demonstration of your ability to share life and passion, but your ability to share other things with other people. It's a great teacher for kids. It's a great involvement with kids. When we do tours here at my farm, I will never forget this 14-year-old. I have a wine barrel, and wine barrel pots, half wine barrel. I was growing broccoli in it, and I snapped off a piece and gave it to a 14-year-old, and she said, "It's sweet." Like, she'd never had broccoli before, and she hadn't had that kind of broccoli before. And then all the other kids clamored around and said, "Give me some of that," which was awesome, because then you get people with curiosity, with creativity, with wanting to share what they know. And the fact that it's getting their hands in the dirt, that they're making serotonin, that they're getting bright outdoor light, they're socializing with other people, that they're getting vegetables that they'll eat later. I mean, this is just, you couldn't ask for a more perfect activity for solving the indoor epidemic. It's not just daylight before screen time. It's hands in the dirt once a week and happiness.
1: So, Dr. LaPuma, you are a board-certified internist. You've taught internal medicine. How do we, as a society, get other health professionals interested in your work, indoor epidemic, and how do we get other health professionals prescribing outdoor activities the way you do and paying attention to food? Because let's face it, as a chef, you've also been very focused on the value of having a really great healthy diet. So we just have 2 minutes left. Give us a summary of your colleagues and then one thing that some of our listeners could do this week to change their outlook and their relationship to the outdoors.
2: So my colleagues in medicine have always been skeptical of the kinds of ideas I have, but when we show the data of how it affects heart disease, diabetes, loneliness, mood, memory, and sleep, they start to pay attention. So I think the answer is in better studies that are more practical and show exactly what the results are of specific interventions. And those are ongoing. I reviewed over 2,000 studies for the book. So they are there. They simply need to be compiled in a way that moves forward. And forest bathing is already offered to Harvard medical residents. We taught this first UCLA CME course last year. It's coming. And physicians will respond if we give them the data to show its benefits. And already that's happening.
1: And the one thing that our listeners could do this coming week to change their relationship?
2: Know that the minimum effective dose of outdoors is 17 minutes. Start with morning light, have an outside meeting or outside lunch. Don't wear sunglasses and not through glass. Light first, coffee second. Daytime before screen time.
0: Dr. John LaPuma, thank you so much for talking with us on the People's Pharmacy today.
2: My pleasure, Terry and Joe. Thank you for having me.
0: You've been listening to Dr. John LaPuma, a board-certified internist, trained chef, and regenerative farmer who pioneered the culinary medicine movement. Dr. LaPuma is now leading the charge behind outdoor prescription, the evidence-based response to the indoor epidemic. Dr. LaPuma's latest book is Indoor Epidemic, 93% Inside Steel Sleep Focus in Years, the 7% Outdoor RX Restores Them.
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1: 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Are we turning back the clock? We'll also hear about Dr. LaPuma's gold standard protocol for bedtime.
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0: And I'm Terry Graydon. Thank you for listening. 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

0: Hello and welcome to Diabetes and You. Your reader today is Cindy Fraser. Today we will be reading from diatribe.org and other publications as time allows. As a reminder, Radio Eye is a reading service intended for people who are blind or have other disabilities that make it difficult to read printed material. The health material presented in this program is provided for listener interest and information and is not intended for the diagnosis or treatment of individuals. Please see your doctor or healthcare provider for that and any other health-related concerns you may have. Our first item today is entitled, How to Cope with Diabetes Stigma at Work, by Paul Heltzel, last reviewed June 15, 2026. Key takeaways. First, diabetes in the workplace often comes with interpersonal challenges, including insensitive comments and misunderstandings. Second, inclusive practices are often overlooked by colleagues and managers. And our final takeaway, there is need for better education, awareness, and support systems to reduce health stigma and create more inclusive workplaces. People with diabetes sometimes hear comments from coworkers that can feel hurtful or judgmental. Routine care, like taking insulin or checking glucose, sometimes feels conspicuous, and coworkers' lack of understanding may leave people feeling like they're being judged, treated differently, or seen as less capable. Like others with diabetes, I felt primarily acceptance and support from coworkers as I juggle type 1 along with my workload in half a dozen offices. Yet, I've had colleagues comment on how often I eat, mistaking a low blood sugar correction for snacking, while missing the flip side, the times I would delay lunch or sit out on a shared meal because I'm waiting on my blood sugar. Coworkers have also joked about soda or candy at my desk, which I find less conspicuous than glucose tablets. In a small study of people with type 2 diabetes in the workplace, participants described the stigmatizing behavior they experienced as unhelpful, annoying, or discouraging. One person in the study said diabetes had affected her advancement and contributed to her leaving the position. At its worst, stigma can rise to the level of discrimination and harm to career opportunities for people with diabetes. So how might people with diabetes cope with stigma in their day-to-day life at work? When diabetes care becomes office commentary, coworkers often don't realize food, juice, candy, and soda may serve double duty as fast-acting sugar that's used to head off a workplace emergency in the form of sudden hypoglycemia. In addition, perceived criticism over food choices or jokes about getting diabetes from eating sugar can be upsetting and isolating. Remarks such as, "Should you really be eating that?" are rarely neutral, said Brian Cleal, a senior researcher at the Steno Diabetes Center in Copenhagen, who co-authored a study on diabetes stigma and discrimination in the workplace. These comments draw on a broader narrative that positions diabetes as a matter of individual control. Cleal said the problem is usually not a single comment, but a buildup of interactions that can leave people feeling judged. While any single comment might be dismissed, their repetition over time can produce a persistent sense of being evaluated, which is a key mechanism through which stigma operates in everyday work life, he said. People with diabetes are often doing invisible work. Managing diabetes is work, Cleal noted, and colleagues may not realize someone is responding to urgent highs or lows, dosing insulin, troubleshooting a device issue, or trying to prevent an alarm from going off. They may also be working through fatigue, interrupted sleep after overnight blood sugar events, or the mental load of staying ahead of it all while keeping up with meetings and deadlines. What people often want is not special treatment, but recognition that diabetes management is legitimate work that sometimes needs to take priority in the moment, Cleal said. Chelsea Rice, who has type 1 diabetes, is a comedian and diabetes advocate in Pensacola, Florida. He also works as a customer service representative at a credit union, where he's experienced diabetes stigma. Rice said coworkers may know someone with diabetes, but they often don't understand the differences between type 1 and type 2, why medical leniency matters, or why insulin can make food choices more flexible in some situations, while low or no carb options may matter in others. If you don't know a family member or friend that has it, oftentimes you just don't have a clue, Rice said. People don't want to ask a question. They would rather hold on to what they think they know. Choosing how to respond, or not at all. Cleo pointed out that the burden of how to respond should not fall solely on people with diabetes. And yet, individuals may still need tools for those moments. He suggested a light correction. I actually need that for low blood sugar. Or, diabetes is a bit more complicated than that. Can help when the issue is a misunderstanding. Siddharth Sharma, a product and strategy leader in Burlington, Ontario, Canada, who has type 1, made the point that people with diabetes may respond differently to stigmatizing comments, and even their own reactions can shift over time. Sharma said he was more prone to take offense shortly after his diagnosis, but he recognizes that coworkers have no more idea of what he's living with than he does of their health situations. Now, he takes a moment to assess a coworker's intention and what they're trying to communicate, rather than focusing only on the words they used, which can be imprecise in the moment. He sums up his approach simply. Respond, don't react. Taking a few seconds to realize what's happening and think about how best to respond can save a lot of time and effort, he said. Think about being low and wanting to eat the entire fridge. Instead, you take a gummy or glucose tab and wait 10 to 15 minutes before checking your blood sugar. Otherwise, you end up high and overcorrect to chase the next low. It's the same idea with workplace comments. We can't control what others say, but we can control how we respond. Every comment could be a teaching opportunity. For recurring situations, a private conversation, HR support, formal accommodations, or documentation may be necessary. The larger fix, Cleo said, is workplace culture. Managers and colleagues need enough awareness to make routine diabetes care feel normal, not conspicuous. Ideally, workplaces would create environments where these everyday misunderstandings are less likely to arise in the first place, he said. The bottom line. Diabetes stigma at work often shows up in small, ordinary moments. A comment about what someone is eating. A joke about sugar causing diabetes. Or confusion about why someone keeps candy or soda nearby. Any one exchange may seem minor, but the repetition can leave people with diabetes feeling that they need to explain the everyday steps they take to stay safe. People with diabetes may need flexibility, food, medication, devices, breaks, or medical leave, but they may also worry that asking for support will make them seem difficult, less reliable, or less capable of handling tough assignments. Instead of special treatment, they may simply want diabetes management to be recognized as legitimate work that sometimes has to come first. Addressing these issues in the workplace should not fall on people with diabetes. Organizational leaders and managers should aim to create a culture that avoids stigmatizing situations for people with health needs, including diabetes. Our next item, still from diatribe.org, is entitled Why Unapproved Peptides Are Risky, by Andrew Sansing, medically reviewed by Charles M. Alexander, MD, FACP, FACE, last reviewed on June 15, 2026. Key takeaways. First, many important molecules in the body are peptides. Some peptides, like GLP-1, can be modified into effective medications for a variety of conditions, including diabetes. Second, recently, health, wellness, and fitness influencers have been touting the benefits of unapproved peptides that are often sold for research purposes only. And our final takeaway? If a peptide has not been approved as a medication, then taking it can be risky and potentially ineffective. For people outside of the diabetes community, it probably seemed weight management drugs like Wegovy, generic name semaglutide, and Zepbound, generic name tirzepatide, came out of nowhere. All of a sudden, it was possible to buy truly effective weight loss drugs that offered a whole host of other benefits. In that sense, it's easy to see why GLP-1s, which belong to a class of molecules called peptides, have generated so much hype. But people with diabetes know that the latest GLP-1 drugs did not come out of nowhere. Drug developers have spent years experimenting with different molecules and rigorously testing them in clinical trials to make sure they are safe and effective for people using them. Right now, there is a lot of interest in the potential health benefits of peptides that have not been approved as medications, and companies that technically make these unapproved substances for research purposes are selling them to people who may have heard about them on health, wellness, and fitness podcasts or seen posts about them on social media. These informal advertisers often tout the unproven benefits and low costs of their preferred experimental peptide. While it's possible that unapproved peptides may be effective for at least some of the people who try them, taking them is a risk. What are peptides? Peptides are small chains of amino acids, which are also the building blocks of proteins in food and the body. When you eat, your body breaks protein down into individual amino acids and then uses those pieces to build whatever molecules it needs at that moment. There are peptides that promote wound healing, regulate inflammation, and enable communication between neurons in the brain. That's why these molecules generate a lot of interest from the pharmaceutical industry. Synthetic versions of insulin, glucagon, and GLP-1 are essential medications that help people with diabetes manage their blood sugar. These are just some of the peptides that have been approved as medicines for various maladies, including infectious diseases, chronic conditions, and cancer. Some peptide drugs are identical to molecules that our bodies make, and others are slightly modified to be more effective. Weekly GLP-1 injections work because researchers learned how to make the molecule last longer by studying a version of it found in the saliva of Gila monsters. Peptide drugs may also be modeled on molecules that other living things make, but we do not. For example, many ACE inhibitors, which are used to treat high blood pressure, are based on a molecule found in the venom of the Brazilian pit viper. The synthetic versions of these peptides are given at low enough doses that their benefits far outweigh the side effects. So far, the FDA has approved over 100 peptides as prescription medications, and there are many others that are currently being developed and tested. There may be more peptides out there we haven't yet tested with really important health benefits, said Dr. Dan Drucker, an endocrinologist and professor of medicine at the University of Toronto. However, only some of the molecules classified as peptides affect the human body, and only some of those can be safely taken as medicine. Figuring out which peptide drugs are effective and how to make them safely requires careful research and clinical testing. Why unapproved peptides are risky and potentially ineffective. Before any molecule, whether it's a peptide or something else, can be approved as a drug, someone must demonstrate that it is safe and effective for human beings to use. Why they may be ineffective. A peptide might be ineffective for a variety of reasons. Some combinations of amino acids just don't interact with anything in the human body. Others are filtered out as waste or broken down into parts so quickly that they may not produce a meaningful change in the body. Even if a peptide interacts with the body and lasts long enough to make an impact, there's no guarantee that it will end up where it needs to go. For instance, if you take a peptide as an oral drug, it might never make it out of the stomach. And an injectable peptide designed to improve brain health might have no way to cross the blood-brain barrier. The only way to be sure that a peptide drug goes where you want it to go and does what you want it to do is to test it out on a large number of people in controlled clinical trials. Unapproved peptides generally have not been tested in this way. At best, some of them have been tested on a few dozen people, Drucker said. At worst, they've never really been tested in people. They've only been tested in animals. So it's a bit of the Wild West out there. Why they may be unsafe. Unapproved peptides could work as intended, but they might not be safe for everyone to take. In fact, two women who received anti-aging peptide injections in Las Vegas in 2025 became so ill that they had to be hospitalized, although it wasn't immediately clear what ingredients or contaminants were responsible. Because their effects on people are not being documented in formal studies, it's hard to know what types of harm unapproved peptides cause, or whether these harms could be avoided by preparing and taking the drugs more carefully. Large clinical trials provide an opportunity to identify a potential drug's side effects and see how common and severe they are. Sometimes severe side effects, such as life-threatening allergic reactions, increased risk of infections, or harmful interactions with other drugs, don't reveal themselves until very late in the drug development process, when many different people have taken it. Furthermore, the risks associated with long-term use, which may include higher chances of cancer and worsening of heart, liver, and kidney health, cannot be properly assessed until people have taken the drug and monitored their health for extended periods of time. Ideally, these trials include a diversity of people who represent different genders, ethnicities, and age groups, because different bodies can react to the same molecule in different ways. Just because someone you know has taken an unapproved peptide without any issues doesn't mean you won't have a bad reaction. So even if an experimental peptide, like retatrutide or cagrilintide, for example, has demonstrated safety and efficacy in early clinical trials, it's still a good idea to be cautious if it hasn't been officially approved yet. Researchers also use trials to figure out the proper dose for a drug. Any medication can become a poison if you take too much of it, and if there's no data from clinical trials, then people are guessing when they decide how much of an unapproved peptide to take. Additionally, companies that sell unapproved peptides for research use only don't face the same legal obligation to minimize the risk to people who take them, so they are less likely to put their products in easy-to-use injector pens or provide thorough instructions. People who take unapproved peptides and compounded GLP-1 products are more likely to overdose because the instructions might not be clear, or they have never mixed a solution or drawn it up in a syringe. It's also important to note that companies that sell unapproved substances are not subject to the same safety regulations as pharmaceutical companies. To sell medicine, companies have to demonstrate that they have sterile facilities that follow good manufacturing practices. They have to publicly disclose the active and inactive ingredients in the shots and pills that they make, and they have to verify all of those ingredients. They also need to be able to tell their customers how to store their product and when the product expires. If I make a peptide on May 6, 2026, and I put it on the shelf, is it still what I think it is 3 months later? 6 months later? A year later? Drucker said. Companies that are selling things that aren't legally defined as medicine face less scrutiny. So if you buy an unapproved peptide online, there can be many more unknowns concerning what's in the bottle that ultimately arrives in the mail. A company that tests peptide products found that 8% of the samples they received were contaminated with dangerous bacterial toxins. The bottom line, some peptides, like GLP-1s, have proven to be very effective medications, and there are many peptides that may prove to be effective medications in the future. But without clear evidence from large clinical trials, there's no way to be sure any health claims around unapproved peptides outweigh any harm they may cause. It's not worth taking chances with your health for a potential but not proven benefit, Drucker said. Just be careful out there. Next, still from diatribe.org, an item entitled Four Low-Carb, Family-Friendly Recipes by Catherine Newman, last reviewed May 27, 2025. All the fun without the carbs. Chicken fingers, dumpling-style meatballs, edamame, and more. What counts as family-friendly is as unique to each household as the fingerprints inside that household. Which is to say, my kids are different from your kids, and my own kids are different from each other. What with one of them being a gluten-free, dairy-loving vegetarian, and the other being a passionately devoted carnivore. In fact, kids are different from themselves, too. The 8-year-old who will only eat the yolk of an egg turns into the 10-year-old who will only eat the white. The person who gulped water after eating a bite of mild curry becomes a person who craves the fireball buffalo wings. Salad haters become lovers, and vice versa. All of which is to say, these recipes are generically family-friendly by way of being classic favorites for kids. Chicken fingers, mac and cheese, meatballs that are deliberately low in carbohydrates. As Diatribe covers in their nutritional principles, eating less than 100 grams of carbs per day, or about 30 grams of carbs per meal, can be really helpful for people with diabetes in smoothing out blood sugar fluctuations. One last bit of, well, I guess it's advice. Feel free to think outside the box when it comes to dinner. If you don't need to keep precise track of portions, consider serving food in a fun appetizer way on a shared plate with dipping sauce. Put out a festive platter of veggies and dip instead of a usual salad or vegetable side. Had a mame eaten while watching TV gets to count as a vegetable, as do clementines snacked from a bowl on the coffee table. But it's a fruit, not a vegetable, your daughter might observe, sensibly enough. And you can just say, that's true. Though aimed for kids, I think it goes without saying that these are dishes that most grown-ups like too. I mention this as a person who would happily eat chicken fingers at every meal. 1. Baked chicken fingers. If your kids, or grown-ups, are chicken finger lovers, these will hit the spot, but in a more wholesome way, what with their easy oven bakedness and nutritious coating. Unlike breadcrumbs, almond flour adds protein and crunch, but without a big carb investment. For this recipe, I prefer to use almond meal, which can be a bit coarse and is made from unpeeled almonds. The brown-flecked, skin-on texture offers more fiber. But you can use almond flour, which is made from blanched almonds and has a finer texture, too. One tip that helps the whole thing to be less messy and chaotic, I suggest using one hand to coat the chicken with the egg mixture and the other hand to coat the chicken with the almond meal. I'm actually such a fan of this almond coating that I'm now wondering about breading and baking cheese sticks this way, since my family and I are such fans of fried mozzarella. If we try it, I'll let you know how it goes. Recipe details. Active time, 15 minutes. Total time, 45 minutes. Makes 2 servings. Total carbohydrates, 12 grams per serving. Recipe notes. While the buttermilk adds a nice tang, you don't have to include it if you don't have it on hand. You can also substitute it with the same amount of plain yogurt. While chicken tenders are convenient, they tend to cost more. So you can also cut up a pound of boneless, skinless chicken breasts into finger-sized portions for this recipe. Ingredients: 1 egg, 1 tablespoon buttermilk, 1 1/2 teaspoons kosher salt, divided, 3/4 cup or 105 grams almond meal, 1/2 teaspoon garlic powder, 1/4 teaspoon cayenne powder, optional if no one will freak out, 1 pound chicken tenders, 2 tablespoons olive oil cooking spray, ketchup, ranch dressing, and or buffalo sauce for serving. Instructions. 1. Preheat the oven to 425 degrees Fahrenheit. 2. In a shallow dish or pie plate, beat the egg with the buttermilk and 1/2 teaspoon kosher salt. 3. In another shallow dish, combine the almond meal, garlic powder, and cayenne pepper, if using, and 1 teaspoon kosher salt until well combined. 4. Dip chicken tenders, one at a time, first in the egg mixture, turning to coat, then in the almond meal mixture until fully coated. If you have one, transfer the tenders to a sheet pan rack as you finish coating them. 5. Drizzle the oil across a rimmed baking sheet and put the sheet in the oven to heat for 3 minutes. 6. Remove the hot sheet pan from the oven. Carefully move the tenders from the rack into the hot pan and spray them generously with olive oil spray. 7. Bake for 10 minutes, then flip the tenders over with a spatula and bake for 10 to 15 more minutes until the tenders are browned and crisped and cooked through. Cool briefly before serving with ketchup, ranch dressing, or buffalo sauce. Recipe 2. Cauliflower, quote, mac and cheese. 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Cheesy, rich, and very unvegetable-y. Plus, it's full of nutrients from the cauliflower, and it's very low carb. That said, it's not pasta, and you will feel its not pasta-ness under your teeth. Recipe details. Total time, 1 hour, makes 6 servings. 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Recipe note. There's not quite enough hot sauce to make this actually spicy. The cream and cheese kind of drown it out. But if your kids will balk at it anyway, then consider replacing it with something zippy they can tolerate, like a little Dijon mustard or a dash of paprika. Ingredients. 2 cups, 6 ounces, grated sharp cheddar cheese, divided. 1 medium, about 2 pounds, head of cauliflower, or 2 12-ounce bags of florets. Salt. 1 cup heavy cream. 1/2 cup, 4 ounces, cream cheese, cut into small pieces. 1 tablespoon, such as Frank's Red Hot, see recipe note. 1/4 teaspoon garlic powder. Large pinch of nutmeg. Instructions. 1. Heat the oven to 375 degrees Fahrenheit. Grease an 8-inch square baking dish or similar. Put a large pot of water on to boil over high heat and set aside 1/2 cup of the grated cheese. 2. Cut or break the head of cauliflower into small florets. I do this by cutting the head in half, then cutting off all the outer tough leaves and cutting out the hard middle core. The rest of the stem I slice into small pieces, and the rest of the cauliflower I break with my hands into small pieces. It's fine to do this all with a sharp knife. 3. Salt the boiling water generously, then add the cauliflower to the pot and cook it until it's getting tender, but still has a little bite, around 5 minutes from the time you add it. 4. Drain the cauliflower and put the empty pot back on the stove. Really shake the cauliflower around in the colander, then tip it onto a clean dish towel or onto multiple layers of paper towel to dry more while you make the sauce. 5. Put the cream and cheese in the pot. Turn the heat to low and cook, whisking, until the cream cheese melts and the cream is steamy. Add the hot sauce, garlic powder, nutmeg, and the 1.5 cups of cheese you didn't set aside. Whisk just until the cheese melts, then turn off the heat. Taste the sauce, then add a pinch of salt if needed. 6. Add the cauliflower to the pot and stir gently. Then transfer it into the baking dish and shake gently to level it out. Top with reserved cheese and bake for 15 to 20 minutes until the casserole is bubbly and browned. If it's not as brown as you'd like after 25 minutes, feel free to pop it under the broiler for a minute or two. Cool 10 minutes before serving to give the sauce a chance to set up a little bit and so nobody burns their tongue. We're out of time for this session, so we will finish the other 2 recipes in a future show. This concludes Diabetes and You for today. Your reader has been Cindy Fraser. If you have any questions, comments, or suggestions concerning this program, please call our Lexington studios at 859-422-6390 to offer your thoughts. Thank you for listening. Now please stay tuned for continued programming on Radio I.
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3: And I'm Pete Torpy.
4: We're constantly innovating at Perkins. It is really fun. It's a great place to be right now. We were back in 1951 when we were innovating. We created the Perkins Brailler. It was exciting. And that excitement really has continued. And the last year was we have gotten the Bloom ready for market and introduced it. The energy is really high. And we're just really excited to be able to show everybody how and what we've been working on at Perkins and how innovation really goes through everything we do.
3: And we'll hear how the Perkins Brailler, which has been around for a long, long time, now has some new capabilities.
2: It's getting a digital upgrade that will help blind students transition into STEM careers and to access online content. This budget-friendly tool translates mechanical typing into digital text. We'll talk with Kim Charlson and Megan Gagne about how the Braille Bloom brings paper Braille into the modern digital age. But first, for our tip of the week, this week's tip comes from both Kim Charlson and Megan Gagne.
4: The less often that you use your Brailler, the more often it needs to be cleaned. So a clean Brailler is essential for creating good Braille, is essential for the Braille Bloom as well for the translation. So what we've been really trying to let everybody know is how important it is to clean your Brailler. But most people don't realize that if they don't use it, that it's even more so needs to be cleaned. So light to moderate use is cleaning about once a year. Heavy use is cleaning once every other year. And if you're a very heavy user of your Perkins Brailler, meaning you Braille more than an hour a day, then we say you only have to clean it every 3 years.
2: Well, that's very helpful advice for anybody who's using a Perkins Brailler. Thank you.
4: Yes.
5: I would just say that if anybody needs to get their Brailers cleaned, there is a page on the Perkins website under the Perkins Solutions page where you would look up for the Braille Bloom and other products that talks about the registered repair technicians around the United States and also many of our international partners as well. So Perkins does repair Brailers right here on the Watertown-based campus. But there are repair specialists in almost every state that can help someone get their Brailler repaired if they need a part, those kinds of things, as well as tips on how to keep it clean. And one of those tips is certainly putting a Brailler cover on it to keep the dust out. That will extend the usability of your Perkins Brailler, too.
4: That's absolutely right, Kim. And as Kim mentioned, we have a network both around the country and internationally that helps service Brailers. We have also started selling, we call it our DIY cleaning kit. So it's the basics of what you need to keep your Brailler clean. Each kit will actually clean three Brailers or give you three cleanings for one Brailler. So that is also on our website. So if anyone is interested in learning how to clean the Brailler yourself or find a resource for where to get your Brailler cleaned and serviced, all of that is on our website, as Kim mentioned.
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3: Today we have two guests with us, and I thought we'd start out by having Kim introduce herself and tell us a little bit about yourself.
5: Well, thank you. I'm Kim Charlson, and I'm the executive director of the Perkins Braille and Talking Book Library, which is the National Library Service for the Blind and Print Disabled affiliate for Massachusetts, and it's a division of the Perkins School for the Blind. I've been the executive director of the Perkins Library for 25 years, and I have a pretty long career here at Perkins. I've been at Perkins in another capacity as deputy director from 1985 until 2001, and then I became the executive director. So our library serves about 25,000 individuals in

0: And I am a Braille reader and a pretty strong advocate for Braille literacy nationally and internationally. I am a member of the World Blind Union World Braille Council, and have been affiliated with the Braille Authority of North America and several different capacities around the promotion and use of Braille.
1: And Megan?
2: Very nice to meet you. Thank you for having me. So I'm Megan Gagne. I'm the Director of Product for Braille Innovation at Perkins, along with Kim. I joined Perkins about a year ago. I am a sighted product developer, but prior to Perkins, I spent about a decade in product development, particularly in consumer electronics. So I joined the Braille Innovation team to think about how we can use technology to advance Braille innovation around the world and really deliver literacy for all.
3: So today we primarily wanted to talk about a new device that you just announced called the Braille Bloom. But for people who may not be familiar with Perkins, or maybe just have heard the name but not know exactly what it is, maybe one of you can describe what Perkins is these days.
0: Well, I'll go ahead and start and then let Megan talk about the division that probably most people know the Perkins name for, which is our Perkins Brailler division. So, as you probably know, Perkins is a school for the blind. It was founded in 1829 and enrolled its first students in 1832. So we've got a long history and tradition of providing educational services for children who are blind, low vision, or deaf blind and have multiple disabilities. We have an on-campus program with about 185 students on campus. We also have a community program, which is a division with itinerant teachers who work in the community. And they serve about 2,000 students in the greater Massachusetts area and into New Hampshire as well. That is primarily our educational side. We have a transition program, and we also have the CVI Center. CVI is an emerging type of visual impairment that is brain-based. It's the leading cause of blindness in children. Perkins also has an international division that works with ministries of education around the world, training teachers, mainstream classroom teachers, and encouraging and promoting inclusion of students with disabilities in other countries, and that every child has the right to learn. So, unfortunately, there are places in the world where those rights for children with disabilities are not as sacred as they are here and promoted as much as they are in the U.S. And so Perkins works with other countries to try to impact policy in ministries of education and government.
3: I actually went to a school for the blind until fifth grade, the Lavelle School for the Blind in New York City. And so I was familiar with Perkins as a school for the blind, but I was really surprised to hear about the outreach of it these days. And I suppose such schools have changed a lot over the years since when I was young, they didn't mainstream a lot of people who were blind.
0: Yeah, I kind of fall into that same category, Pete, because I went to a residential school for the blind. I was a day student, but through ninth grade, from fourth grade to ninth grade, because the onset of my blindness was around age 11. And then I went to public school and on to college and all that. And it is a little bit different now. We do have academic students, but many of our students have complex disabilities in addition to visual impairments. So some of our programming is more independent living based. Helping people to find their place in the world is one of the phrases that Perkins uses a lot, because it's not always necessarily academic, but there are many, many programs. We still have a well-known music program, chorus, musical instruments training. We have an adaptive device center, which I'll let Megan speak just briefly about. And as I said earlier, probably the most famous part of Perkins beyond the school is the division that is responsible for the Perkins Brailler.
1: The Perkins Brailler is directly related to what we're going to be talking about today, and it's been around for a really long time, but you've recently implemented a new system that allows it to be a much more powerful object. So can you describe a little bit of the background and current state of the Perkins Brailler?

0: Yeah, absolutely. This is Megan. So, the Perkins Brother was created back in 1951. It is the leading device for a child to learn to read and write Braille around the world. We have just under 500,000 of them internationally, but it is mechanical. It is not connected in any way. It's an analog device. And what we knew and where we were falling short was how do we use what's available in technology today to allow a Braille learner to stay connected with their education and not sort of be limited by a mechanical device.
1: This mechanical device, it's basically six keys for the six Braille buttons plus a space bar.
0: That's correct. And there's a line in space as well as a backspace.
1: So it allows you to write Braille one copy at a time.
0: Correct. So the Perkins keyboard is known as the six keys as well. And then the Brailler itself has three additional keys, a backspace, an enter, and then a space bar. And so it loads paper like a traditional typewriter does. And that is how a learner would learn to write and read Braille as they're brailing. The paper feeds through the brailler until you hit the end of the paper, then you could feed in another page. That is wonderful for someone who's learning to read and write Braille, but it's completely offline. And so when you think about how do we bridge the gap for coding and for STEM careers, the brailler in its mechanical state couldn't support that. And that's what we were looking to solve, and that's what led us to the Braille Bloom.
1: So for anybody who doesn't know, like me, if you're writing Braille one character at a time or one dot at a time with a slate and stylus, you have to do it backwards because you're pushing dents into the paper and you get the bumps on the other side. With a Perkins Brailler, is it also backwards and then you take it out and read it forwards, or do you actually type the Braille forwards?
2: You definitely type the Braille forward. That was probably the most exciting thing, was not having to punch every dot out like Louis Braille did with the slate and stylus. I mean, that device goes way back.
3: That was a lot of work to do.
2: It certainly was. But the Perkins Brailler, you have the six keys and you press down the dot combinations for any given letter or contraction that you want to write in Braille. And the Perkins Brailler does that.
3: And what's neat is you can immediately read on the Braille paper what you wrote.
2: Exactly. Yes. And there's a bell that rings at the end of the line, just like kind of the old-fashioned typewriters used to do. So that's basically how the Brailler works today. And for people that, take notes on paper or label things in their home or that kind of thing, I label things in my kitchen sometimes.
3: And of course, school children can write an entire composition, not just short notes. It's really good for writing almost anything.
2: Absolutely.
3: And now your Braille Bloom has come up with a new way of using the standard Perkins Brailler. Tell us about that.
0: That's right. The Braille Bloom is a new device that brings Braille to life on the screen immediately. So what happens is we connect it to the bottom of the Perkins Brailler that you already have. Whether the Brailler was manufactured in 1951 or is manufactured in 2026, the Braille Bloom will connect to the bottom of it. It will then allow the brailler to connect to the internet. And so it acts as a keyboard for the brailler to the connected computer. So if we think about it, we have the brailler that I've had for 20 years. I connect the Bloom to the bottom of the brailler, pair it to my computer or my phone. And now as I braille on my brailler, it will still output the tactile braille on the paper that's fed into the brailler. But at the same time, it will translate that braille to English text on my computer or phone, whatever I've connected to. So what we have now allowed this to do is immediately produce both English text and braille, which allows somebody to take their braille into the connected world.
1: So just to clarify, basically the Bloom intercepts the keystrokes that you're doing on the Perkins Brailler and converts that into probably an ASCII signal and sends that off to the connected device. And so you still get the raised Braille on paper directly from the mechanical device, but then because the Bloom has intercepted that path, it can also send the text as text, not as Braille.
0: That's exactly correct. And the reason we can do that is because of our onboard translator. So we created on the Bloom that translating device that you just talked about, Nancy, which intercepts those keystrokes from the brailler on the Bloom itself, we handle the translation and then we send it over to the connected device. That allows us to ensure that the translation is completely accurate, that we're producing good Braille, that we can keep up with the speed of the Brailler. It doesn't matter if you are Brailing slow or you are speed Brailing, we can capture all of them, do the translation, and then send it over. And that is really the heart of the device and where we've put all of the Perkins expertise into it in our years of understanding how to read and write and teach Braille.
3: And essentially, then, you can have your Perkins Brailler replace a QWERTY keyboard for people who are more comfortable typing in Braille and actually reading what they're writing as they type. And you had a very clever way of doing this, technically. Can you describe that? Connecting a mechanical device to make digital signals is a little tricky.
0: It is tricky. It's taken us nearly 10 years to do it because we wanted to ensure that we never jeopardized quality. So everything that we did was the highest quality possible coming out of Perkins. And so the way it will work is it literally clips on. You remove the bottom board of the Brailler. If you have a Perkins Brailler that's completely mechanical, there's a very strong piece of cardboard on the bottom of the Brailler with 11 screws. When you remove those screws, you then can put the Brailler directly on top of the Bloom. There's four clips in the back of the Bloom that clip it into place and two in the front. And the Bloom now becomes the bottom board of the Brailler. So you can carry it around with you as you like. And because we can align it perfectly, the way that the Bloom works and how it captures those keystrokes is on the downstrike of the key on the Brailler, we can capture what you have just typed. We can capture if it's in contracted or in uncontracted Braille. The user can decide which one they would like to Braille in, and then we can handle that connection and send it to the device. And the piece that we were really concerned about as well is how do we want to allow the user to connect their Brailler to another device, a computer or a phone? So we support both Bluetooth as well as a USB connection. So whether you're a teacher in a classroom and you want to quickly plug in a USB cable to the Bloom and then to the tablet, or you'd like to be able to Bluetooth so that there's a child who's sitting at their desk and they can Bluetooth to your tablet that's sitting on your desk across the room, as they're Brailling, you will see the English text come through on your tablet. Or if you're a parent at home, you want to Bluetooth pair your phone to your child's Bloom so you can help them with their homework. As they're Brailling their homework, you can see the text coming through on your phone. So we really wanted to empower the user to select however they want to do it, whatever works best for them in that moment. And all they have to do is clip the Bloom to the bottom of their Brailler.
3: So this is totally installable by the user, and you don't have to take it to any kind of repair center or anything. This is very easy, right?
0: That's correct. But I will tell you, as a product person, I want to understand that there's a disclaimer that it's easy for me to say it's easy. So we went through many, many hours of testing, and Kim was so gracious to give us her time and help us ensure that the product we're putting out was great. So I'm actually going to hand over to Kim to talk through the installation as a user.
2: Absolutely. Thanks. Megan described a little bit about the board, and one thing I can tell you is the feel of the board and the quality of the board is solid. It's smooth, it's metal, it's sturdy. You get an immediate sense from it of, wow, this feels really solid. So when you clip your Brailler onto the Bloom after you've removed the cardboard bottom and the 11 screws, it slides into the clips in the back and kind of snaps in. It's very sturdy connection. There's an on-off switch on the side. There's a USB port for charging because it has a battery, or it can run on electricity. And it also has a switch that can switch the Bloom from uncontracted grade 1 Braille to contracted or grade 2 Braille. So you can write on the Perkins Brailler in whichever code you're most comfortable with. If you've only learned the alphabet at this point and your numbers, there's a setting for grade 1 uncontracted as well. The other thing that I think is just phenomenal is I have an iPhone, and there are devices that pair nicely with your iPhone or your tablet or your Android phone. And there's devices that you like kind of fight with the phone to get it to pair. It's not always a really smooth, seamless connection. And the Bloom, when you go to Bluetooth in your device, it connects so smoothly and so quickly. I was really impressed with that. I said, this is one of the best features, is that it just connects to your Bluetooth device and you don't have to struggle. You don't have to fuss. It just sees it and connects, and it does it just amazingly well. And that really impressed me as I was doing the testing.
3: So you might use this in conjunction with a standard QWERTY keyboard.
0: You could. The Bloom will work with the screen readers enabled on the connected device. So the idea is to give and enable the user a low-tech option to find the easiest way possible to type their Braille and navigate on their connected device. And so if you have a screen reader or a functionality enabled on your computer or on your phone, the Bloom will work seamlessly with that. The idea for us here was really about enabling the Perkins Braillers that already exist around the world today, those 500,000 or so that we talked about, with a low-tech solution without requiring that user to pay thousands to get a new device, or in a lot of situations also learn new technology. There's an emotional burden that comes with that. And so we wanted to try to provide a solution that didn't put that burden on the user.
2: In some of the testing that I've been doing with the Bloom, we did things like go into Google Docs and have the student or myself, in the case of testing, write with our Brailler and create like a letter that you wanted to write a letter or write a document. That could be done with a parent sitting beside you or a teacher or a rehab teacher, because it can be used by adults as well. Or the other thing that I found it very useful and good at was completing a form online. Sometimes people get frustrated with the little tiny iPhone or tablet-based touch keyboard, and they just would prefer to use something they're more comfortable with as a data entry method. And the Bloom does that. You have to interface between your device and the keyboard. So there is that collaboration between the Bluetooth device and the Perkins Brailler, but it sometimes can make just doing a task that was challenging for some reason, if you were trying to do it exclusively with your phone, a lot easier. You know, it's a Braille keyboard, basically, is what I tend to tell people, using the familiar Perkins Brailler as your input method.
3: Well, and that's an interesting way of describing it. I often take a Bluetooth keyboard with me when we travel on vacation instead of taking my whole computer, and I have my Bluetooth keyboard and my iPhone. But I don't do all the operations on my keyboard. I swipe around on the iPhone with my finger, I get into an edit field, and then I start typing with my Bluetooth keyboard. So it is kind of a mixed interface.
2: Exactly. It's the same principle as doing exactly what you have done, but for people who are more comfortable in the Braille input world, either they've had a note taker for a while and they're branching out, or we found a lot of interest from the deafblind community, a community that relies pretty heavily on Braille, being very interested in using a Braille input method to communicate online.
3: We talked about the Perkins Brailler in this mode replacing an ordinary keyboard, and we talked about also connecting it to a computer. And I was wondering, is there a method of implementing special keys like the function keys or control key and things like that?
0: That's a great question. Today, no. So today, the Bloom will take the keys that are available on the Brailler, and that's what it will convert. The reason for that is we wanted to handle all the translation on the board, as I talked about before, for quality. So because we can handle all that translation directly on the Bloom, we allow the user to use their Brailler as a keyboard with whatever program they want to use. They don't have to go and navigate to an online translator in order for the translation to work. They can connect their Brailler to the Bloom and then send an email, navigate a web page, open a Google Doc to collaborate with others. Whichever program or platform they want, it will just work because we can handle that translation on board. If we had relied on an open source online translator, which would have allowed a little bit more flexibility, to your point, Peter, potentially on adding additional keys, we would not be able to allow the user to use whichever program they want. They would instead have to go copy and paste into the translator out of that into another form. And that's what we wanted to ensure we avoided, to make it as seamless as possible.
3: Well, that's a clever way of expanding the utility of the many Perkins Braillers that are around.
0: Thank you. Yeah, we're very proud of it. As I mentioned before, this has been a project that has been worked on for years at Perkins, and it is really a testament of love by the Perkins experts, by folks like Kim, who have been here for so long and have really been able to ensure that everything that we've done for this product is of the utmost quality. So I appreciate, and I know the whole team does, your take on that.
1: This is really exciting. Can you remind our listeners of what this new interface is called and tell them where they can get one?
0: Yeah, absolutely. So this is the Perkins Braille Bloom. We just launched into the market and we're really excited about it. You can buy it directly from Perkins. So if you go to perkins.org/bloom, you will be able to get right to the page to buy the Bloom. You can watch some product videos there to learn more about it. We have both written and video testimonials and instructions. And we're always here as well to answer any questions. You can reach us at the solutions@perkins.org inbox. I will be reading those, so you'll be able to get right at me, and we can always answer any questions that you might have.
1: Do you have a phone number people could use?
0: So the phone number for us is 617-972-7309.
1: And for people who prefer social media, do you have a social media presence?
0: We do. We are at Perkins Vision on Instagram. We are also on LinkedIn.
3: Where is this device available?
0: It is available in the United States directly from the Perkins website at theperkins.org/bloom. We are also selling through our reseller network internationally. That will soon be available. We are selling in Canada right now, and we hope to be selling in around the world very, very soon.
3: If you missed any of that information in the audio portion of the show, you can find it in the show notes for episode 2626. Be sure to check out those show notes. They can be very useful.
1: And if you'd like to hear an opinion about the show notes that isn't from us, here's Kim from Perkins.
2: And your show notes are fabulous.
3: Oh, great. Someone uses them. You never really know.
2: Keep up the great work with those. And I mean, they're just such a great resource, even for me, sometimes answering reference questions here at the library. Somebody will say, you know, I'm interested in woodworking as a blind person, but I didn't think I could do it. Well, one of the things I think of is like Eyes on Success show notes. I bet I can search for woodworking or carpentry and I'll find a podcast and I can share the link. And it's just really helpful when people can hear that there's somebody out there already doing something.
3: Oh, good.
1: That's it for today's show. Next week on Eyes on Success, we'll be talking about enriching the accessible classroom using 3D printers. Braille transcriber and paraeducator Stephen Bateman launched Voyager's Creations to produce affordable tactile tools for his blind students. We'll talk with Stephen about his custom designs, which include Perkins Brailler key extensions to make typing easier, crayon holders labeled in Braille, 3D maps, and other 3D printed high contrast and/or tactile models.
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0: 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This recording is intended solely for individuals who are blind or have low vision.
1: Good day, Colorado, and thank you for joining us for the July 1st reading of The Environment. My name is John. I have a couple articles picked out today. We'll start with one from the magazine of the Sierra Club titled, What is a Forest For? California's demonstration state forest system may be moving toward a future of climate research and tribal stewardship. Also, from the magazine of the Smithsonian Institute, an article titled, A Century and a Half After Custer's Last Stand, the Battle of Little Bighorn Continues to Mystify. With any remaining time, we'll choose articles from either Mother Earth News, Sierra Magazine, or the Nature Conservancy. So back to the magazine of the Sierra Club, and what is a forest for? This was written by Kate Fishman. Opens up with a beautiful picture of a looks like a rainforest almost, but a lot of ferns, a creek running through, mossy grounds, and a couple of tall, tall trees. And the article begins, Buffy Campbell loves when her work takes her out among redwood trees. As a tribal citizen of the Sherwood Valley Rancheria of Pomo Indians, she's the current executive director of the Intertribal Sinkyon Wilderness Council, a coalition of tribes united to conserve Northern California's forests. In the forest, Campbell's thoughts turn to just how much the region's towering redwood trees have in common with humans. People share a need for clean air, water, and networks of support with these trees, she points out. We also share resilience. If allowed, we both can exist to be ancient and wise elders that have offspring, she reflected. The forest Campbell's ancestors stewarded, which colonizers wrested from the tribes in the gold and lumber rush of the mid-1800s, is today known as Jackson Demonstration State Forest. Jackson's 48,652 acres of redwoods in Mendocino County make up around half of California's Demonstration State Forest system, which the state established as a kind of living laboratory in the 1940s. Since its start, research on the forest has been historically industry-oriented. In these groves of ponderosa pines, manzanitas, redwoods, and sequoias, scientists have tested how to keep forest lands thriving, at least enough to achieve maximum sustained timber production. For decades, the Demonstration State Forest's prime directive has been turning cutover lands productive again by testing which types of logging practices would foster the growth of more trees to cut. Now we're at a time where we have other big questions that need to be answered, remarked Will Russell, a professor of environmental studies at San Jose State University, who focuses on how forest ecosystems respond to human and natural disturbances. A new bill in the California State Assembly would reorder the Demonstration State Forest System's priorities for the first time in 50 years. Under AB 2494, plans to log and sell timber, currently the forest's primary purpose, would only be approved when felling trees supported research into climate change, wildfire prevention, and the growth of the forest's wider ecosystem. Public access, recreation, education, and community use would also be elevated as core purposes of the system, in hopes that these lands could model how an economy driven by ecological restoration and community recreation might replace one fueled by extractive industry. Chris Rogers, an assembly member who took office in 2024, authored the bill, but he is not the first legislator to try to modernize the law governing the Demonstration State Forest System. Former Assembly member Wesley Chesbro nearly got a bill across the finish line 20 years ago before it was vetoed by then-Governor Arnold Schwarzenegger. The new bill is permissive by comparison, reflected Melody Meyer, a conservation attorney with the Environmental Protection Information Center, who wrote the legislation with Rogers. As scientists learn more about how forests sequester carbon and survive wildfire, Meyer appreciates the evolving understanding that a hands-off approach is not entirely appropriate. She sees the new bill as opening a door for compromise between the timber industry and the environmental movement through management methods, including thinning small trees, prescribed burning, and studying the water quality impacts of forest restoration. "It's not a stepping stone to stop things like logging," said Mark Mondragon, a retired CAL FIRE firefighter for more than 30 years and vice chair of the Amamutsun Tribal Band, whose native lands in Santa Cruz County include the Soquel Demonstration State Forest. "It's a stepping stone to help us learn and educate." The 85,000 acres and 14 demonstration state forests the bill impacts represent only 1% of forested land in the state. Still, logging and forestry associations have opposed AB 2494. For Chris Blenkow, a registered professional forester who advises people who own small parcels of forest land, it's clear that the demonstration state forest needs some kind of change. He's a member of the Jackson Demonstration State Forest Advisory Group, known as the JAG, which guides and votes on forest plans. At public JAG meetings, sometimes in clearings ringed by redwoods, foresters, loggers, mountain bikers, and people from the surrounding community go in circles about the forest's future. "There's moments every meeting where we're sort of bogged down," Blenkow reflected. "That passion has a long history. Environmental uprising has run in parallel to the logging industry's decline in Mendocino County. Many vividly remember the redwood summer of 1990. And residents took to tree sitting again in 2021. That year, tensions reached a fever pitch over Caspar 500, a timber harvest plan that would have disturbed a sacred site and included felling second growth redwoods up to 4 feet in diameter. Jackson's management has changed since the outcry. After the 2021 protest, the JAG declared that it would only review timber harvest plans that included research into climate change or wildfire prevention, even though these are technically secondary purposes under the current law. CAL FIRE began revisiting Jackson's management plan several years ahead of its 10-year schedule. The agency also established a Tribal Advisory Council in 2023, which meets about monthly to both review timber harvest plans and development and consult on tribal goals in Jackson. Campbell sat on the TAC when she was a member of the Sherwood Valley Rancheria Tribal Council. "We like a lot of things that they have done," Rogers said, "but it is also based on the personalities that exist in CAL FIRE right now." Amy Nguyen, a coastal planner and the current JAG chair, personally hopes that the forest can still model ways forward for private industry should the legislation change. "I think that it's essential that the demonstration state forest system test and figure out and show how other timberland owners, small and large, can make ends meet in a restoration economy," she said. She joined the JAG after trying to establish a guided mountain biking service in Jackson, a venture that turned out to be prohibited under the current law. But Jackson hasn't modeled that financial sustainability over the past few years. Typically, the demonstration state forests are funded only by the revenue they generate from timber harvest plans. But where Jackson had been the economic heart of the system, just one timber harvest plan had been implemented in the forest since 2021. While the costs of staffing and maintaining the demonstration state forest operations, campgrounds, and fire safety hover around $4 million, the system as a whole has only brought in about $1 million annually in recent years. Beginning in 2022, the California Natural Resources Agency diverted some funding to temporarily alleviate pressure to approve new timber harvest plans in Jackson. That bought several years to work out some of the growing pains of introducing tribal input and shifting operations to prioritize climate, but it's not a long-term solution. Advocates for AB 2494 hoped the bill could be won. As originally written, the bill would have funded forest operations using some money from an existing 1% tax on California's private timber sales. The bill has been referred to a Senate committee, and if it moves forward, Governor Gavin Newsom could sign or veto it by September. "We will continue to negotiate with the industry on possible funding models," Rogers said. and I'm optimistic that we can strike a deal that locals, environmentalists, and the timber industry can get behind. Meyer hopes for the chance to prove how an economy centered on climate goals, wildfire prevention, and ecotourism efforts could provide more long-term stability, including for those who've made a living logging. I'm really hopeful that this will be a lesson for the whole world, being able to transition away from these types of industries, she said. Meanwhile, Campbell and the Intertribal Council are optimistic about establishing a tribal guardianship program. Just like redwood trees are, we are highly adaptable too, she said. By training youths to both steward their lands and educate about the forest's history and ecology, she hopes the forest might demonstrate what other work could be possible. Next, we'll switch publications and read an article from the Smithsonian Magazine. A century and a half after Custer's last stand, the Battle of Little Bighorn continues to mystify. The June 1876 firefight resulted in the deaths of George Armstrong Custer and 267 of his men. Historians continue to debate exactly how the Lakota Sioux and the Northern Cheyenne secured their victory over the U.S. Army. This article was written by Greg Doherty. The Battle of Little Bighorn on June 25th and 26th, 1876, lasted barely a full day, but it would become one of the most famous, controversial, and mysterious military engagements in American history. Pitting the United States Army against Native warriors, primarily Lakota Sioux and Northern Cheyenne, the battle also brought together three men who remain legends 150 years later. On one side, Lieutenant Colonel George Armstrong Custer, in command of the Army's 7th Cavalry Regiment, and on the other, the Lakota chief and holy man Sitting Bull, and the Lakota leader, Crazy Horse. Native Americans called the bloody confrontation the Battle of Greasy Grass, but the popular press soon dubbed it Custer's Last Stand. Under that name, it has been immortalized in countless books and movies, alternately burnishing and tarnishing the Custer legend. As T.J. Stiles put it in his Pulitzer Prize-winning Custer's Trials, it is the one fact about the man that lives in American memory. At the time, however, Custer was a national figure. He had distinguished himself as a commander at Gettysburg and other Civil War battles, becoming the youngest major general in the Army at age 25. He went on to become a celebrated, some would say ruthless, Indian fighter in the American West, as well as a best-selling author and magazine writer. Custer was a flamboyant character known for his long blonde locks, his buckskin jackets, and his courage, and seeming invincibility in battle. But he was not universally admired, especially within the military. Many considered him an arrogant self-promoter and a cruel tyrant to the men under his command. Additionally, Stiles tells Smithsonian Magazine, he had all kinds of personal issues, like his womanizing, a gambling addiction that he took to Wall Street, a sometimes thin-skinned insecurity. He did not, however, seem like someone who would meet his end on an undistinguished Montana hilltop. When the news of his death reached the Midwest and the East Coast on July 5th and 6th, it was greeted with shock and disbelief, casting a pall over the nation's centennial celebration. Ironically, Custer wouldn't have been at Little Bighorn at all had he not vigorously lobbied for the role, saying he'd be humiliated if left behind. President Ulysses S. Grant, who had come to detest Custer largely over their political differences, insisted that another officer be put in charge. But Grant's top general, William Tecumseh Sherman, and Custer's commanding officer, Brigadier General Alfred H. Terry, argued that the lieutenant colonel's experience in past Indian campaigns made him indispensable, and Grant let them have their way. A treaty made to be broken. In 1868, the federal government and the Sioux Nation, which included the Lakota, signed the Treaty of Fort Laramie. Their agreement established the Great Sioux Reservation, giving the tribes authority over the western half of what is now South Dakota, including much of the Black Hills region, considered sacred by the Sioux. Adjacent territory in Montana and Wyoming did not fall under the reservation's boundaries as it was classified as unceded, but the tribes were still allowed to fish and hunt there, and white Americans were barred from settling on the land without the tribes' permission. Sitting Bull and Crazy Horse rejected the deal altogether, believing it was their right to pitch their teepees, hunt bison, and graze their horses wherever they chose. 6 years later, in 1874, General Philip Sheridan asked Custer to mount an expedition to the Black Hills, in part to find a site for a new fort on the western border of the reservation. It was no small enterprise. More than 1,000 men and 100 wagons, a 16-piece brass band, and a retinue of journalists and photographers accompanied Custer on the journey. To investigate rumors that the area was rich in gold, Custer also brought along a small team of scientists. When news got out that the expedition had indeed found the precious metal, a new gold rush began. Although it was the Army's responsibility to enforce the treaty and preserve the tribe's rights to their land, Grant recognized that the Army could not hold back rapacious miners. Historian Ron Chernow wrote in his biography of the president, "To resolve the impasse, he offered the Sioux $6 million if they ceded the Black Hills to the federal government." After the Sioux declined, the government moved to rein in the free-roaming tribes, setting a deadline of January 31, 1876, for them to report to the reservation. When that deadline came and went, the Army mobilized to force the Sioux to relocate. The Army closes in. Beginning in March 1876, thousands of soldiers from forts in Montana, Wyoming, and the Dakota Territory set out to locate the native tribes and essentially drive them toward the reservation. This task was made all the more difficult by the fact the Sioux were a nomadic people, constantly on the move in search of food and other necessities for themselves and their animals. Under Terry's command, Custer and his 7th Cavalry left Fort Lincoln in Bismarck, in what is now North Dakota, on May 17th. In total, Custer's officers and troops numbered about 750. Once the Army located the Sioux, Custer's role was to act as a hammer, attacking their village from the east and the south to drive the men, women, and children northward, where other cavalry and infantry, the anvil, awaited. Conventional wisdom at the time suggested that Native Americans would almost always flee, especially if their families were threatened, instead of fighting. Historian Robert M. Utley wrote in Custer, Cavalier in Buckskin, "The 7th Cavalry's job seemed to be as much about containing the Sioux as combating with them." Unknown to Custer, however, the Sioux village had grown considerably in recent weeks. Bolstered by those brethren who had left the reservations for summer of freedom, the village had swelled to some 7,000 people, including perhaps 2,000 or more warriors, historian Tom Hatch noted in the last days of George Armstrong Custer. After weeks of searching, Custer's scouts reported on June 24th that Sitting Bull and the Sioux had set up camp near the Little Bighorn River in Montana. Custer moved his troops into position, planning to attack at dawn on June 26. But when scouts reported that his troops' presence might have been discovered, he decided to act sooner out of fear that his foes would scatter in all directions. On June 25, Custer split his troops into three battalions that would surround the village, putting two in command of other officers and keeping the largest, comprising of some 210 men, for himself. A fourth group remained at the rear to manage the supply wagons. He then ordered a battalion under the command of Major Marcus Reno to immediately attack the village from the south. Reno was apparently under the impression that Custer and his men would be right behind him, but when the major's troops encountered unexpectedly fierce resistance and saw no sign of Custer, they retreated to the nearby woods. Meanwhile, Custer swung his troops around to the north of the village, where they engaged with the warriors assembled there. Because not one of Custer's men lived to tell the tale, exactly what happened next has been a matter of conjecture ever since, inspiring an almost infinite number of conflicting storylines. To study this battle is to enter quicksand. Historian Stephen E. Ambrose warned readers in his 1975 book, Crazy Horse and Custer. The precise role played by Sitting Bull, then in his mid-40s, has also been widely debated. By most accounts, he was not directly involved in the fighting, but remained well behind the front lines. In some versions of the story, he is little more than a passive bystander. Itley, in his biography of Sitting Bull, wrote that white officials later claimed, on dubious evidence, that he remained in his teepee making medicine, or fled to the hills in terror, even abandoning his family, or skulked somewhere else safely out of danger. Paul L. Hedren, in his 2025 book, Sitting Bull's War, offers what seems to be the current consensus, writing, "He was never caught in the midst of the most dangerous fighting, but yet always seemed close enough to observe and assess virtually everything occurring." Sitting Bull himself later provided a rare and vivid first-person account of the moment that Custer's forces attacked. "The squaws were flying like birds," he said in an 1877 newspaper interview. "The bullets were like hummingbees." Crazy Horse's actions appear to be better documented primarily by later Native American accounts that describe him fighting on both battlefronts, first helping to repel the attack on Reno's forces in the south, then racing north to engage and ultimately slaughter Custer's troops. A gruesome sight. On June 27th, an advance guard of Army troops found the bodies of Custer and his men scattered across the battlefield. Among the dead on what is now known as Last Stand Hill, where Custer himself, his brothers Thomas and Boston, and his nephew Henry Armstrong Reed. The dead had been mutilated in the most savage way, and they lay as they'd fallen, scattered in the wildest confusion over the ground, Reno later testified. They had lain thus for nearly 3 days under the fierce heat of the sun, exposed to swarms of flies and flesh-eating crows. Compared with most, Custer's corpse was relatively untouched. Stripped naked, except for his socks, he had two bullet wounds, one to the head and another to the chest, as well as a knife wound on his thigh, but he had not been scalped. Years later, it became public knowledge that his genitals had also been impaled with an arrow. Although popular lore suggests that Custer made his heroic last stand on the hill, some Native American accounts indicate that he was killed or wounded earlier in the battle, then carried to the hilltop by his men. The aftermath of the Battle of Little Bighorn. At the Smithsonian's National Museum of the American Indian in Washington, D.C., a sign asks visitors, "Who really won the Battle of Little Bighorn?" It's complicated. While the Sioux and the Cheyenne were the clear victors of the battle, they would not win the war. In fact, public outrage over Custer's death may have hastened their defeat. Less than a year later, nearly all of the native tribes in the region had been forced onto the reservation. Crazy Horse and more than 1,000 of his followers surrendered in May 1877. That September, the Lakota leader was bayoneted to death by an infantry guard during a scuffle at nearby Fort Robinson in northwest Nebraska. Sitting Bull, for his part, escaped to Canada with some of his followers, only returning to the U.S. in 1881. He was held as a prisoner of war for 2 years before finally taking up residence on the reservation. Instead of being seen as a villain, he became a national celebrity, particularly as a star attraction of Buffalo Bill's Wild West show in 1885. 5 years later, Sitting Bull was shot dead on the reservation in a confrontation with Indian police. Custer's posthumous reputation would rise and fall over the decades, especially as historians replaced dime novel hacks in telling stories. Close to 70 movies from the silent era onward have also offered their own takes on the Custer legend. In They Died With Their Boots On, a huge 1941 hit, Errol Flynn gave moviegoers a dashing and heroic Custer. A year earlier, future President Ronald Reagan had portrayed him as an earnest young West Pointer, pre-Little Bighorn, in Santa Fe Trail. But in the 1970s Little Big Man, Custer was reduced to a comical madman, with sitcom actor Richard Mulligan playing the role opposite Dustin Hoffman. Couldn't the pendulum ever swing back to Custer as an all-American hero? "I don't think I had the last word on him," Stiles tells Smithsonian. "Someone that volatile will be examined again and again, with opinions about him constantly in flux. The Battle of Little Bighorn seems likely to share that same fate." The article does conclude with a couple of pictures. The first, group of men, looks like some Army gentlemen and some Indian scouts seated and standing around, a couple dogs napping actually on the ground. They're standing in front of a tent. Looks like they're looking at some plans. This one is captioned, an 1876 photo of Custer, seated, second from left, with a Native American scout named Bloody Knife kneeling at left. Also included a photograph, an old photograph of a gentleman, Custer, sitting in a chair with a lady, and then a gentleman standing behind them. And this one is captioned, a studio portrait of Custer, his brother, Thomas Ward Custer, and his wife, Elizabeth Custer. And finally, there's a photograph of the Indian Memorial at the Little Bighorn Battlefield National Monument in Montana. And it shows a stone wall about 2 foot high. Beyond that, a beautiful, brilliant blue western sky. And the sculpture itself is made with wire or iron, and it depicts three galloping horses left to right, racing towards what would be Custer's last stand. And that does take us to the end of our time today. Thank you so much for joining us for the July 1st reading of The Environment. My name is John.

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That's EYEKNOW.AZ.GOV. It can change your life. 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

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This is Sun Sounds of Arizona.

Well, good morning. It's Jeff Wine, host of The Car Show here on Sun Sounds Radio. Folks, once again, we have an action-packed show for you today. We're going to catch you up on the latest and the greatest of the world of the automobile. Well, we've got a lot going on in motorsports this week. We've got IndyCars at Mid-Ohio. We have Formula One at Silverstone. And we have NASCAR returning back to Chicagoland Speedway in Joliet, Illinois. We've got a really good article regarding Michael Jordan and a Ferrari that he purchased back in the 90s that has been found. So that's a cool story. Also, what's going on here locally with our electric vehicle manufacturing company, Lucid, and some changes that are going on there. We've got the silly season in IndyCar where some major changes are happening with driver lineup. Of course, we'll be talking about gas prices. Oh, yeah, they're coming down, and that's nice to see. And, of course, it wouldn't be the car show without a little car talk. You know what to do. Fasten those seatbelts nice and tight. It's going to be a fast ride on the car show. Let's jump into some local automotive news, and this is from the pages of the Phoenix Business Journal. And the headline reads, EV manufacturer plans hundreds of Arizona layoffs. Well, Lucid Group Incorporated, which manufactures its electric cars south of Phoenix and Casa Grande, disclosed a second round of layoffs in roughly 4 months. The new CEO looks to further pare back the company's workforce and as they are continuing to lose money. Lucid revealed in a filing with the Securities and Exchange Commission that would likely cut about 18% of its employees, and that would be after the 12% cut that was announced in February. At the end of last year, Lucid had 9,000 employees, according to the SEC filing, suggesting more than 1,400 employees will be laid off in the second round of cuts. Now, the first round of layoffs in February had very little effect on Arizona, with some 300 workers trimmed at the company's Bay Area headquarters in California. This time, it's different. The regulatory filings, according to the SEC, California-based Lucid Company said its latest layoffs would include full-time employees, contractors, hourly production workers in the manufacturing. As a part of this reduction, the company has eliminated a second shift of production at its AMP1 factory, and that's here in Arizona, down near Casa Grande. A Lucid spokesperson would not specify how many jobs would be cut at this time in Pinal County, but documents, according to a filing on June 22nd, with approximately 705 employees would be cut out of work. Now, the Business Journal has previously recorded that Lucid employs about 2,800 workers in Casa Grande. Our commitment to Arizona and the Casa Grande community has been important to our success, and that has not changed. We will continue to invest in our presence here as we see opportunities for further growth in the years to come. And that's according to a Lucid spokesperson. Lucid also has struggled seeking to challenge Tesla and the other EV manufacturers, with the end of the tax credits for vehicles purchased hitting California especially hard during this past year. The company brought in Silvio Napoli as the CEO in April after more than a year with an interim CEO at the helm. That interim CEO, Mark Winterhoff, was kept on as chief operating officer when Napoli was hired, but he is now departing the company, according to the June 22nd filing. Lucid has been shifting its gears and some of its workforce and production to its home of its biggest investor, Saudi Arabia. Middle East nation has publicly put the public investment fund has put an additional $1 billion into the company last year, pushing its to its majority ownership. And Lucid has been established a regional headquarters and production facilities in Saudi Arabia. So it sounds like Arizona's losing some jobs, and quite a few jobs at the production down in Casa Grande, and some of those jobs could be moving over to Saudi Arabia. Well, the headline reads, Michael Jordan's secret V12 Ferrari found after 24 years hidden in a garage. Michael Jordan's custom 1997 Ferrari 550 Maranello has finally been found after 24 years. Well, Michael Jordan possesses a legendary status on the basketball court and a matching reputation regarding his incredible taste in supercars. He acquired a magnificent 1997 Ferrari 550 Maranello on May 29, 1997. And the timing was impeccable because he had just secured delivery just 2 weeks before winning his fifth championship ring. The Italian sports car has a dark metallic burgundy paint designated as Rosso Barchetta,
The factory also uniquely modified the seat tracks to accommodate his large frame. Well, the basketball legend officially parted ways with this gorgeous V12 machine in December of 2002. The supercar mysteriously disappeared from the public record immediately following a dealership sale.

November, he confirmed that the Grand Tour astonishingly was still listed under Jordan's name in the manufacturer's database. He quickly deployed some private investigators to pinpoint the exact garage that was holding this prized automobile. A relentless search led them to the West Coast. The team called dozens of California mechanics until one of them recognized the distinct burgundy paint job. This mechanic brokered an introduction to a highly secretive owner. Terriman and his team purchased the Ferrari right away with a record-breaking sum, and it's easy to admire this iconic American sports car, especially with a return, with a baseball return, and going to a museum. Recovering the lost V12 required a massive physical manhunt. Well, the Grand Tour was shipped back to Chicago exactly 29 years after its initial purchase. Upon inspecting the trunk, the new owners found a treasure trove of original documents. The factory warranty booklet, which featured Michael Jordan's authentic handwritten signature, finding the actual autograph on the official paperwork is incredibly rare. This discovery potentially boosts the monetary value and the legendary aura of this vehicle. The crew also celebrated by rolling the vehicle past some of the famous places where Jordan lived, especially his former mansion in Chicago. Now, this discovery highlights how certain celebrity provenance completely transforms the collector car market. This vehicle represents a physical intersection of sports and history and a premium automobile design. The dark burgundy paint job and the yellow Scuderia shields on the fenders are particularly significant. These exact Ferrari styling cues famously served as a direct design inspiration for the iconic line of footwear, specifically shaped the sleek aesthetic of the Air Jordan 13 basketball sneaker. The phenomenal automotive recovery that it happens to be, as well as Jordan's influence on the car culture, shifted dynamically toward the professional motorsports. The basketball icon is actively expanding his competitive drive into professional stock car racing as a team owner in NASCAR. His modern racing endeavors show that his passion for speed and performance has never failed and never will fade. Seeing this legendary piece of the past return to a spotlight is a massive victory for car enthusiasts worldwide. Yeah, Jordan is a legend, certainly a car that has been owned by him, and a car that has all these signatures and provenance certainly should bring a lot of big money when it finally hits the auction block sometime in the future. NASCAR racing, and last weekend we were at Sonoma, and the headline reads, Van Gisbergen holds off Briscoe for Sonoma Cup victory. Well, Sunday's Toyota Save Mart 350 at Sonoma Raceway followed form, but not without its stiffest fight of Shane Van Gisbergen's briefest career in NASCAR. On the other hand, the opening race of the NASCAR in-season challenge defined handicappers, at least as far as the top-seeded Tyler Reddick was concerned. For the second straight year, Van Gisbergen had to hold off the hard-charging Chase Briscoe over the final laps on the 2-mile 11-turn road course. Briscoe closed within 1 foot of SGV's bumper in the hairpin on turn 11 on the final circuit, but couldn't get close enough for him to make a move. Yap, quote, it was a tough day, Van Gisbergen said, who finished 0.3 seconds ahead of Briscoe. We were actually pretty bad yesterday, qualified 6th. These guys at the 97 crew did an amazing job turning this car into a winner. The number 19 Chase Briscoe was coming. He really ran a good race, and I just ran out at the end. Van Gisbergen led 74 of the 110 laps to secure his 8th Cup victory in his 68th start, tying NASCAR Hall of Famers Tony Stewart for the second most road course wins, and just one behind Jeff Gordon at 9. So Shane Van Gisbergen wins at Sonoma. No big surprise there, but Chase Briscoe had a really good shot. He made a mistake on lap with 4 laps to go, which could have certainly cost him the race. He was closing on Van Gisbergen quickly. So Van Gisbergen won, Briscoe number 2. Ty Gibbs, nice run in 3. Kyle Larson 4, and rounding out your top 5 was Christopher Bell. Well, the headline reads, NASCAR road and street course season is over for this year, and the spot it hit. Well, goodbye NASCAR road courses, farewell to the streets of Coronado Naval Base. That's right, we put the left and right hand turns in the rearview mirror for 2026. The rest of the NASCAR season is all about turning left. There were 4 road and street courses on the 26th schedule this year,
and we

0: have visited all of them, actually even before the calendar flipped to July. So let's do a double take. Let's, for the last decade or so, we'd been conditioned to expect road and street courses to appear throughout the season, one appearing in the first 2 months, a few over the summer, and then one or two in the fall. The last one has traditionally been the Charlotte Roval, and it was not run until either late September or October. At that point, the Roval was either fifth or the sixth road course of the season because NASCAR kept adding more. Well, what a change of having two throughout the 20s, the 2000s, and the 2010s. Then there were six road and street courses on the schedule in 2025, and that was too much, especially in a three and five-week stretch, or better off even more, four and a nine-week stretch during the summer. It was exhausting as 2021, because that year there were seven, because of the addition of a one-off Daytona race that was needed to replace the Auto Club Speedway in California. Now, Sonoma and Watkins Glen have been the only road courses on the Cup schedule for much of the last few decades. They were on the calendar like clockwork. Drivers were used to them. Fans knew when to expect them. They provided a little variety to the oval schedule in NASCAR. It wasn't until 2018 that the schedule expanded from those two traditional road courses to three with the creation of the Charlotte Roval. NASCAR did that until season 21 with Circuit Day America, Road America, and the Indianapolis Road Course joined the fray. Over the last 4 years, the schedule has consistently included six road and street course races, except in 24, when there were five. Daytona served its purpose, and it was a one and done. Road America quietly disappeared. A wrong in Indianapolis was finally righted, and the return to the oval from the road course was made last year. Mexico, well, so far it's a one and done. And thankfully, the Roval is no more, because the oval is back. Chicago had three great years, pausing this season for a potentially rumored return in 2027, but NASCAR has now discovered a love for San Diego after a successful event at the Navy base 2 weeks ago. Plus, they can pretty much put a racetrack wherever they want to nowadays. So what does that leave us, and how we bid adieu to the road courses for 2026, and how do we go forward? Well, it's likely that the series will never go back to a two-year race model of Sonoma and Watkins Glen. Five or six or seven, well, that seems to be too much. While there's been some great road courses and street courses, this year, well, there was no different. And such a thing could be too much. Four seems to be a sweet number. Five could be realistic of where NASCAR is going when you start looking at ones that are seemingly grandfathered in, like Sonoma and Watkins Glen. And Circuit Day America, well, it's also proven its worth and down in Texas. NASCAR is very aware that ovals are its core, and that's where everything lies. But what's expected, the majority of its schedule will be going forward. Ben Kennedy and the COO reiterated after San Diego that noting permanent facilities like oval racetracks are the bread and butter of the sport. And its schedule is also acknowledged that one or two new street course races are in its future. So NASCAR is left vying to strike a correct balance between three road courses that has had on the schedule many years, Chicago and San Diego receiving rave reviews, returns would be great. But from there, where does the rotation model going back to adding more? Suddenly we're back to five or six road course races. Four races were great. Races and locations and spacing would have been nice to have them done and dusted. It's nice to have them done and dusted as we head into the end of the regular season and its championship season. So for now, we bid goodbye to the highlights of road courses, and we'll hopefully see what's going to happen next year and beyond. Well, I love road courses in NASCAR because I'm also an IndyCar and a Formula One fan, but I think that it's missing the fact that we do not have a road course in the playoffs, and I think that's a mistake. I think that will be corrected next year, and I believe it already has, because I believe Watkins Glen is going to be in the playoffs in 2027. And continuing with a little NASCAR news, left fallow for years, Chicagoland Speedway is rough and ready for NASCAR. Well, Christopher Bell thought he knew what to expect showing up at Chicagoland Speedway, and then he pulled his Joe Gibbs Racing Toyota out on the track and realized otherwise. It was rough, Bell said, emphasizing each word. Probably rougher than I expected. Well, the 1.5-mile oval in Joliet, Illinois, has been sitting dormant for 7 years. It grew weeds, and it aged during that time period, also giving it many characteristics such as bumps and seams and crevices and areas of roughness to give away to smoothness and so on. Well, Bell had taken his feedback from teammate Denny Hamlin, coming into the week, as Hamlin is one of the three drivers who did the Goodyear tire test in April at the track. It's still through, the practice still threw Bell for a loop. Well, I went out there on lap one. I was like, holy smokes, Bell said. Nothing will do justice for how rough it is inside these race cars. We found out just over the course of the next-gen car how it does really well on smooth tracks. But bumps and rough racetracks, well, they're very hard and challenging for crews and drivers because you need the car as low as you can get it, but the bumps will affect you. So it's going to be a very challenging race. Now, the race car is the reason Sunday that has been highly anticipated since Chicagoland was added back onto the schedule, or since the next-gen car was introduced and quickly took to the intermediate tracks, particularly ones that were worn out. The next-gen car has produced multiple highlight reels from the intermediate races. Chicagoland was already lauded for character-filled intermediate facility, most notably in one of the recent highlights comes from a 2018 battle between Kyle Larson and Kyle Busch. Left many clamoring to see what kind of racing would take place at this track. Now, Tyler Reddick was a driver taken aback after the 50-minute practice session on Friday. The driver of the 2311 told TNT Sports that Chicagoland didn't act or feel like an old surface. He felt like the tire fall-off was flat, not as much as expected or as predicted. Quote, I guess I walked away from practice scratching my head a bit, Reddick said further on Saturday. I thought there was going to be a lot of tire fall off, and the track was dormant for a while. I just thought the tires would wear out quicker than they did. Well, comments were made as Joey Logano laughed and responded, and from his practice experience, Reddick might have had more grip, but I was slipping and sliding around. Well, it still feels like what it felt like years ago. The bumps are still there, although they're kind of worse. If you watch the O'Reilly race, they kind of go boop over the bumps. Well, if you kind of, the bumps in the next car, now, it's solid, and the bumps here, well, they're huge. So what's going to happen? Well, the drivers are going to put on a show on today, a 400-mile race, 267 laps. It's going to be a great race. I'm going to use the term challenging all I want because that's what you guys want. That's what the drivers want. That's what the fans want. We're not locked down like slot cars. I would imagine we're going to see some action and some accidents. The bumps in turn one get the car really loose. The bumps in turn four are really bad. Everyone basically has been in clean air during practice. Whenever you get the disturbed air back in traffic across those bumps, I'm sure it's going to create some chaos. So that race is today, and that's going to be on TNT and HBO Max, and that's going to start at 3 o'clock here in Arizona. And Denny Hamlin will be starting from the pole today. Some silly season news, and that news, well, it's going to be changes in IndyCar. NASCAR has confirmed that Dixon will depart IndyCar at the season's end. Chip Ganassi Racing has confirmed the upcoming departure of its most successful driver at the end of the current IndyCar series season. Scott Dixon has recently informed the team he will not be returning in 2027, Ganassi said of the six-time IndyCar champion. Scott has meant so much to Chip Ganassi Racing over the past 24 years, and together we've shared championships, many victories, and countless moments that helped define our organization. Because of everything we've accomplished together, the legacy that Scott has built, we believe will be an important part to give him the opportunity to finish what's going to be his part to finish his career at Chip Ganassi Racing. We made him a multi-year offer just to do that. We respect that he's chosen a different path and wish him nothing but continued success. Scott will always be a special part of this team's history, and we are grateful for everything we've accomplished together. Racer Magazine outlined last week that the team has started the process of finding Dixon's successor in the number 9 Honda. We now focus on finishing the series and the season strong, and the number 9 PCN team will continue to prepare future Chip Ganassi Racing cars for the team. So yeah, lots of changes. That was a big shock that Scott Dixon is going to be leaving this team. Now, on the other hand, we talked last week about the fact that Felix Rosenquist is going to be leaving Meyer Shank Racing at the end of this year. He just won the Indy 500 for them. The rumor is that they are both going to McLaren. Nolan Siegel, who is driving for McLaren this year, or it's their last year of his contract, is supposedly out. And Christian Lundgaard, who is actually on the pole for today's running of the Mid-Ohio race and has won two races already, faster and better this season so far than his teammate Pato O'Ward, who is the the primary driver for McLaren. So big changes there. So we'll be talking a lot about where these drivers are going. A lot of people are saying that Christian Lundgaard will go take Dixon's seat at Chip Ganassi Racing. So more of that in next week, and we'll talk more as well as what's happening with IndyCar and NASCAR next weekend. Headline reads, record second quarter puts Ford Bronco in striking distance of Jeep Wrangler with sales. Well, there's been a rivalry between the Jeep Wrangler and Ford Bronco since the latter part of 2021 when the new model of the Bronco was released. And yes, we pointed more than once how close that race has become. Midway through 2026, Jeep has sold 86,254 Wranglers to date, while Ford sales tallies stand at about 76,936, a good bit behind Wrangler, but Ford says it has momentum on its side. Well, the Bronco delivered a record second quarter and first half results, outselling Jeep Wrangler for the quarter, the company said in a filing with a K8 Securities with an investor call. Second quarter sales up 15.9%, and first half of the year sales grew 6.8%. The numbers do indeed back up Ford's claim. The Jeep cumulative sales strong for 44,000 units in the past 3 months weren't quite as robust as the 41,000 in the past 3 months. The spring-summer sales decline seems to be an odd trajectory for a convertible off-roader, but we're not privy to Jeep's marketing or incentive strategy. On the other hand, pushing the Bronco plenty hard, the company sold 45,739, so beat them by about 1,000 units over what Jeep has sold. But the early 13,000 unit deficit put Ford in a pretty big hole. With two quarters to go, well, we're going to see what happens. Ford is crediting its record-setting second quarter Bronco gains. That means Ford will have to continue selling quarterly sales if it hopes to gain enough ground to dethrone its crosstown rival. It's still anybody's game. We'll see what happens by the end of the year and see if Ford can overtake the folks over at Jeep. Well, it's time to talk some gas prices with our friends over at AAA. Right now, the average gas price in the United States is $3.80 a gallon. Here in Arizona, the average gas price is $3.93 a gallon. Move over to New Mexico, $3.71. Colorado, $3.64. Utah, $3.81. Nevada, $4.57, and over in California, $5.38. So that's quite a bit of a drop. California has been close to $6 a gallon many times. As we head to the east, Texas, $3.31 a gallon, $3.32 over in Oklahoma. So we head east, states like Florida at $3.77, Pennsylvania at $3.95, Indiana at $3.06 a gallon. All right, let's see what's going on with our gas prices here in the great state of Arizona. Well, all I can say is, wow. How about this? $2.95 at the TA Express in Littlefield, Arizona. How about this one? The 76 and Shell station at 3455 West Glendale Avenue, $2.99. The Maverick Station in Littlefield, 312. The In the Zone and Apache Junction at 319. Arco and Tucson at 325. Sam's Club at 325 as well. So gas prices are coming down, and boy, do I love that. All right, let's talk some other gas stations here in Metro Phoenix where gas is inexpensive. The Shell station on Country Club at 339. The Costco on Arizona Avenue at 339. And the Sam's Club, which were the leaders last week with cheap gas in the Metro, 344 on the one in Tempe and 344 at the one in Gilbert. We've reached that time. It's time for a little car talk. Dear Car Talk, I have a Ford Explorer Sport with an EcoBoost engine that is approaching 90,000 miles of service. I've changed the oil every 7,500 miles, and most of the time they've sucked the oil out through the dipstick tube. My question at 90,000 miles, is it a good idea to have the mechanic drop the oil pan for a good cleaning? And that's from Mike. No, Mike, it's not a good idea. This isn't like spring cleaning in your house when you've been using a broom for 6 months and it finally occurs to you that you actually scrub off the used chewing gum off the floor. And there's several reasons why you do not want to do this. First of all, it's a big job to drop the oil pan on that car, and it's expensive. It also might create a problem that you don't currently have, like someone might strip out the bolts when reinstalling the oil pan, or pinch a seal and create a leak. The second reason not to drop the oil pan is it's not necessary. A lot of people think, well, there's sludge sitting at the bottom of the oil pan and it needs to be removed. But generally speaking, if you've changed your oil on a regular basis, there shouldn't be any sludge at the bottom of the pan. Now, in the old days, engines were much dirtier and they would build up carbon deposits and crud. But we rarely see that anymore, especially engines that use synthetic oil and have been regularly maintained. And more importantly, if there is sludge at the bottom of the pan, well, that's where it's going to stay. So just leave it. The oil pickup tube won't suck up that crud from the bottom of the pan. It'll suck up the liquid above it. Now, if you really feel like you need to do something more than change your oil, find a mechanic who will remove the drain plug and drain out your old oil. He can even pour in a can of clean oil after that to see, once it's drained, to see if it pushes anything out. And there might be something at the bottom of the pan, but probably there's going to be nothing. So hopefully he doesn't strip out the oil plug when he puts it back in or under tighten it so it falls off when you're driving and all the oil runs out and then you need to get a new engine. That's why most of the oil changes nowadays are done via the tube. Good luck, Mike. Yeah, that's one of those situations where if it ain't broke, don't fix it. And I certainly appreciate preventative maintenance as much as any other guy. And I understand the question. I think it's a legit question. But the reality is that you might create a bigger problem than you actually have. And we certainly don't want to create additional problems for your vehicle. So don't go looking for trouble when there's no trouble at this point in time. Well, folks, that's all the time we have for the car show today. My name is Jeff Wine. We will meet you back again on the radio next Sunday, and you're listening to Sun Sounds Radio of Arizona.
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0: Hello, welcome to our program on careers. I'm Irene Lubin, a volunteer reader for Sun Sounds of Arizona. I would like to begin today with an article which appeared in the Wall Street Journal on the 6th of June. U.S. hiring gathers steam. This article was written for the Wall Street Journal by Harriet Torrey. Growth of 172,000 jobs tops estimates and marks the third straight monthly increase. The United States Labor Department has climbed out of a rut. The country added a seasonally adjusted 172,000 jobs in May, the Labor Department has said, posting strong payroll gains for the third month in a row and beating expectations. Despite uncertainties around the Iran war, inflation, trade, and artificial intelligence, the report suggests that the United States labor market is steadily recovering from its weak patch last fall and winter. With inflation rising and hiring healthy, the question for the Federal Reserve is no longer when to cut rates, but whether to raise them. Treasury yields climbed recently, and traders upped their bets that the central bank would raise interest rates by the end of the year. Some federal officials had already suggested in recent days that the central bank should be prepared to raise rates. A rebounding job market helps them build that case. Stocks fell across a broad range of sectors on Friday. The Dow Jones Industrial Average fell nearly 700 points, or more than 1%, and the Standard & Poor's 500 fell over 2%. The tech-heavy NASDAQ composite sank more than 4%, its biggest one-day percentage drop in more than a year. The May jobs report blew past the 80,000 jobs that analysts had polled by the Wall Street Journal had expected to see. The unemployment rate stayed unchanged at 4.3% in May, in line with economists' expectations. The share of people working or looking for work remained unchanged from April at 61.8%. What we are seeing here is the catch-up from last year, where employers were on pause due to uncertainties with President Trump's trade policy and federal government cuts, said Sarah House, who is senior economist at Wells Fargo. Employers have a better sense today of the growth backdrop. Payroll gains have averaged 188,000 over the past 3 months, a pace not seen since March of 2024. Heading into the summer months and the coming World Cup soccer tournament, a number of sectors posted outsized job gains. Leisure and hospitality added 70,000 new jobs. Local government hiring jumped with 55,000 new jobs, the biggest monthly gain in over 2 years. The healthcare and social assistance sector also created 47,000 new jobs, and the construction sector posted modest job gains for the third month in a row. The retail, information, and finance sectors lost jobs in May. Air transportation employment declined by nearly 9,000 in May, reflecting the collapse of budget carrier Spirit Airlines. Friday's report showed job growth in April and March was significantly stronger than earlier was estimated. March's job gains were revised up by 29,000 to 214,000, the largest monthly gain since December of 2024. April's payroll gain was revised up by 64,000 to 179,000. Higher inflation stemming from a jump in energy costs has taken a bigger bite out of workers' earnings in recent months. In May, year-over-year average hourly earnings rose 3.4%, cooling from a 3.6% gain in April. That points to a continued squeeze on households' purchasing power. Hiring trends have been looking sunnier this spring after a rough fall and winter. Although the war in Iran, now in its fourth month, prompted a sharp pickup in energy prices that drives up costs for most businesses, U.S. employers have been posting more job openings. High-profile companies have conducted large-scale layoffs, but those job losses have not pushed the unemployment rate any higher. Still, many workers and people out there looking for work remain anxious about their own prospects. Friday's report did show the share of long-term unemployed or people without a job for 27 weeks or longer jumped to 27.5% in May, which was up from 25.3% in April and the highest since December of 2021. U.S. consumers report feeling miserable about the economy, gasoline prices, inflation, and the labor market. A key measure of consumer sentiment has hit all-time lows in recent months amid anxiety about future inflation. People keep spending, though high-end consumers continue to drive the economy. Earlier this past week, Dollar General stores reported that its customers are feeling stressed. They are increasingly reining in their spending on household expenses such as groceries as they are facing higher prices at the gas pump. Macy's, though, said that their customers are snapping up leather jackets and other higher-priced items. So, despite war and consumer anxiety, large U.S. companies are piling up the profits. With more than 98% of Standard & Poor's 500 companies reporting results for the first quarter, year-over-year growth in earnings per share is up about 29%, according to estimates from financial data firm LSEG. The next article that I would like to read for you today is entitled, They Went Abroad to Save Money. Moving Back Seems Unaffordable. This article appeared in the New York Times on the 19th of April. Americans have enjoyed lifestyles that would normally be out of reach to them by working remotely in countries with lower living costs. This article was written for the New York Times by Will McCurdy. Nino Trentinella enjoys the luxuries of an upper-middle-class life in Tbilisi, the capital of Georgia, where she has lived for more than 2 years now. Ms. Trentinella, 46, who grew up in Baltimore after emigrating from Tbilisi as a child, has been working remotely as an expatriate, choosing to live a nomadic existence. She earns under $40,000 a year as a freelance educator, specializing in art, mostly working with children. She has a housekeeper who comes twice a week, takes cabs almost every day, and she eats at local restaurants regularly. Her husband earns a variable mid-five-figure income annually. Ms. Trentinella, who is an American citizen, and her husband benefit from the foreign earned income exclusion, in which the first $130,000 earned by Americans abroad for the 2025 tax year, plus a portion of housing costs, is exempt from U.S. taxation. Moreover, she pays just 1% in local taxes because of Georgia's beneficial tax laws for remote workers. This lifestyle would be unattainable for someone in her position and salary in the United States, she said. Even as a freelancer, she was able to take 6 months of maternity leave and hire household help, something few of her friends working in the U.S. corporate world are able to do. We had a cook, Miss Trentinella said. She came to the house and prepared food for us a few times a week. We also had a housekeeper. Miss Trentinella would like to eventually move back to the United States to give her oldest child more opportunities and retire around her extended family. But the cost of returning seems so much too high. Digital nomadism rose in popularity back in 2020 as the pandemic normalized remote work. Since the 2024 presidential election, interest among U.S. citizens in moving abroad has spiked, and Americans left in record numbers last year, many in search of lower living costs. About 5.5 million Americans live abroad, according to the Association of American Residents Overseas, a nonpartisan group for citizens outside of the country. For those planning to return home, many find that they are not able to replicate the same comfortable lifestyles they've had abroad. As a result, they have made plans to continue living outside the United States or have made radical life changes. One major concern is having enough money to retire comfortably. As a freelancer, Ms. Trentinella described her retirement prospects as a bit weird and has not started saving in earnest. "I don't get any benefit," she said. "Everything kind of comes out of pocket. In a way, it's easier when a company does it for you." Ms. Trentinella is looking into alternative income streams to sustain her family in later years. Another concern is the high cost of health care in the United States. Ms. Trentinella said she relied on health care insurance from France, where she lived briefly, and where her partner is originally from. She said many other local expats enjoyed cheap, fast, out-of-pocket services, paying just under $40 for routine treatments such as blood tests. Corey O'Flanagan, a video editor, earns a low six-figure income annually alongside his partner. He said he spent roughly $70,000 a year, splitting his time among Southeast Asia, Southern Europe, and the Balkans, and estimated that his current lifestyle would cost $120,000 a year to maintain in his native Denver. Mr. O'Flanagan, who is 43, said he kept within his budget regardless of where he traveled, splurging more on things such as eating out in low-cost locations like Malaysia or Thailand, and less in higher-cost areas like Italy or Spain. He enjoys luxuries such as massages, which he says he wouldn't even consider spending on in the United States. "I think eating out is a big thing. We don't cook at home," Mr. O'Flanagan said. "I would say that 80% of what we do in America involves groceries, and we will eat out once in a while. When we're in Southeast Asia, it is almost makes more sense to eat out than it does to go out and buy groceries." Mr. O'Flanagan has been living a nomadic lifestyle for 3 years now and started seriously thinking about retirement only at the age of 38. He said he had managed to save somewhere in the mid-six figures for retirement and had also built up a $50,000 emergency fund. He has been able to save much faster by doing what is known as geographic arbitrage, working for American and Australia clients while living in low-cost countries such as Vietnam. "I felt like I was falling behind for my age, so I've just got a little bit more serious about it," Mr. O'Flanagan said. With his current income, he said he wouldn't feel comfortable retiring in the United States or even visiting for extended periods. "Healthcare in the United States really scares both of us," Mr. O'Flanagan said of himself and his spouse. "My wife's English, so it is really scaring her, and I'm learning how bad it is when I go to use healthcare systems in other countries." In Kuala Lumpur, Malaysia, for example, he and his wife paid $400 each for a series of proactive health tests, including urine samples, blood work, and an ultrasound of all their organs, along with a consultation with a doctor that lasted for over an hour. These types of full-service preventive screenings could cost several thousand dollars in the United States these days. Mr. O'Flanagan said his current plan was to retire abroad, but maybe with the option to return home for a few months each year to visit family. Peter Sengelman an expat-focused chartered financial analyst at Creative Planning International, a wealth management firm, has seen people make mistakes when they try to save for retirement abroad. Common pitfalls include contributing to U.S. retirement accounts when they don't qualify, or using after-tax money to fund a traditional individual retirement account, an IRA, which can lead to taxation on both contributions and withdrawals. If expats are able to fully exclude their earned income from U.S. taxation by using the foreign earned income exclusion, they do not qualify to make a contribution to an IRA or a Roth IRA account, both of which require taxable earned income. In addition, Mr. Sengelman has noticed nomads not being mindful of taxes in general when living in another country. Some may not realize, for example, that they must file and pay local income taxes or even contribute to local or state pensions. The general rule we remind people of is that where you earn the money is where you'll likely need to pay income tax, Mr. Sengelman said, even if a nomad's clients and the money that they're paid are based in the U.S. James Stanley started out his nomad adventure without a clear financial plan for how he would be making things work long term, initially spending the money he made doing seasonal work as a chef in the United States. Unlike many digital nomads who have spent years working remotely in technology industries, Mr. Stanley planned to move and then sort out a remote income later. Mr. Stanley, 35, earned just under $15,000 a year while living in Mexico City, doing a mixture of teaching English online to Chinese children and writing for content mills producing spam, he said, or articles to promote services and products. Though his income wouldn't be sustainable in his native Chicago, it did afford him a solid living in Mexico City. I'm very minimalist. I don't need that much to live, Mr. Stanley said. He rented big rooms from friends in less gentrified areas of Mexico City for $400 a month, still within reach of some of the city's most popular locations. He spent less than $10 a day on food while eating a diet rich in fruits and vegetables. Mr. Stanley said he was able to maintain $5,000 in liquid savings, but was not putting away money for retirement. He did not have health insurance, and instead he paid several hundred dollars out of pocket each time he needed any treatment. His life in Mexico was a happy one, he said, but the lack of health insurance as he aged and the inability to build a future nest egg terrified him. Though Mr. Stanley did have good experiences visiting low-cost walk-in clinics attached to pharmacies, paying $100 for treatments for short-term ailments such as bouts of vertigo, he had misgivings about navigating healthcare in a foreign country as an individual in a financially precarious situation. The remote work was not really cutting it, Mr. Stanley said. I knew sooner or later I'm going to get into a situation where I have a serious health problem. These worries came to a head after a back spasm that left him bedridden for roughly a week last year. A few months ago, Mr. Stanley moved in with his parents in the Chicago suburbs. He is studying to get an insurance license with the aim of jump-starting an insurance career, later on pivoting to remote work if he can. His goal? To return to Latin America on a more secure financial footing as a better healed expat. The next article that I would like to read for you today is from the opinion page of the Wall Street Journal. This appeared in the journal on the 10th of June, Why Teenagers Stopped Working in the Summer. This article was written for the journal by Roland Fryer. Everyone has a culprit for the disappearing teenage summer job. Artificial intelligence is eating entry-level work. Tariffs are squeezing small businesses that hire kids. Even the Strait of Hormuz gets blamed by way of gasoline prices. The summer hiring projections, the weakest since the government began counting in 1948, seem to confirm the dread, and a Cape Cod ice cream shop that filled 50 jobs and turned away hundreds of teenage applicants became the season's emblem of a job market gone cold. Most of this is wrong, and a little economics shows why. The classic summer job has been disappearing for nearly a half century already, ever since teen labor force participation peaked at 57.9% in 1979. For most of that time, the market for teenage labor didn't get any harder, it got easier. Teenagers left it on purpose, and understanding why they left, for whom, and with what consequences, turns a stale lament about kids these days into something more useful. The share of 16 to 19-year-olds holding a job has fallen by a third since 1979, from 48.5% to 31.1%. And yet, the teenage unemployment rate, the share of teens looking for work who cannot find it, is lower today at 14% than the 16% registered back in 1979. Split that 17-point drop in employment into its sources, and the lopsidedness shows why. About 18 points come from teenagers leaving the workforce, while roughly 1 point pushes the other way because those who do look now find work more easily. Teenagers did not lose jobs, they stopped wanting them. These numbers exonerate this summer's usual suspects of the long-run crime. A chat box cannot explain a decline that began under Jimmy Carter. Tariffs and oil tankers do not explain four decades of teenagers walking away from jobs they could have had. This summer's villains do explain something other than that, just not the trend. Over the past 2 years, the teen unemployment rate has risen from about 11% to more than 14%, as seasonal hiring at restaurants and amusement parks pulled back and automation crept into the entry rung. That demand side softening is real and new, but it is a 2-year tremor atop a 45-year trend that runs the other way, and the error nearly every commentator makes is to mistake the tremor for the trend. So why did they leave? The price of a teenager's time changed sharply. The wage premium a college degree brings roughly doubled between the late 1970s and 2000, from about 40% to nearly 80%. The hour a 16-year-old once spent folding shirts at the Gap now carries a much higher opportunity cost. Spend it instead on anything that bends the arc toward college, and the lifetime payoff is significantly larger. Meanwhile, the reward for the folding shrank. The federal minimum wage, adjusted for inflation, is worth about 40% less than at its 1968 peak. Enrollment rose as a consequence, but school cannot be the whole story. The Bureau of Labor Statistics found that between 2000 and 2015, labor force participation fell even among teens not enrolled in school from 76% to 65%. Teen employment has never been evenly distributed. It rises with family income. In the summer of 2023, 46% of teenagers from families earning between $100,000 and $150,000 a year held a job. Among teenagers from the poorest families earning under $30,000 a year, only about a quarter did. For the affluent teenager, skipping the paycheck is genuine optimization. She trades the lifeguard chair for a research internship, science camp, an SAT tutor. Economists Shirley Porterfield and Ann Winkler found the retreat steepest in exactly the most educated, highest income households. And the substitutes those families reach for, the unpaid internship and the enrichment program, are precisely the ones a low-income family cannot afford. For the poor teen, choice is usually the wrong word, because the teenagers who most need a summer job are the ones who cannot find one. In 2025, New York City's summer jobs program, the nation's largest, drew roughly 200,000 applications for about 100,000 slots and rationed them by lottery. Economist Alexander Gilber and his collaborators, studying those lotteries, found that winning a slot raised a teenager's chance of working that summer by 71 percentage points, direct evidence of how many wanted jobs they could not otherwise get. Which returns us to the ice cream shop. Those turned away applicants in Cape Cod are not evidence that the market collapsed. The unemployment numbers contradict that. They're evidence of something sharper. The kids who still need those jobs are competing for a shrinking pool of the work they can get, while the affluent peers who once stood in line behind them are off investing in their futures. The vanishing summer job is two experiences buried in one statistic. For most American teenagers, the decline is a rational bet on a future that rewards their time elsewhere. For the kid I once was, the same number means the opposite. If we're going to worry about the disappearing summer job, let's worry about the teenagers who need it the most. For them, it has been a matter of life and death for decades, and that is the one thing no one is talking about. This is all that we have time for on our program on careers for today. I hope that you've enjoyed listening in and will enjoy the rest of your day. And thank you for listening. I'm Irene Lubin, a volunteer reader, and you are listening to Sun Sounds of Arizona.
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Sun Sounds of Arizona is a public service of Rio Salado College. 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

Hello, welcome to the show called Job Opportunities. I'm Gene, a volunteer reader with SunSounds of Arizona. I discovered something new today, and it all involves where to place the period. I was going to cover the federal government job openings or job opportunities for you. And so I typed in usa.jobs. And the website looked a lot different. In fact, I couldn't find any federal government jobs. Turns out that in order to do that, you have to type into your search bar usajobs.gov. A small difference, but a different website. USA Jobs, all one word, usajobs.gov. will take you to the federal government website. And at that website, I love the way it's set out. At the top of the page, after you in the left-hand corner is the USA Jobs, then underneath that, find your federal government job, and underneath that, there's a search box on the left side to enter a job or keyword to start searching. Or to the right of that, a search box for where do you want to work. And when you click in that box, what's popular pops up, and it could be states or cities. Right now, my computer is showing that popular, it's Texas, Florida, Virginia, California, Washington, District of Columbia, Georgia, North Carolina, Maryland, and New York. I guess nobody wants to work in Arizona right now. But, and then to the right of that is the search button. However, if you scroll on down the page, the next thing is how to save your favorite jobs and searches, upload your resumes and documents, and make your resume searchable, as well as apply for jobs in the federal government. And underneath those four tabs, or four, those four identifiers, there is a tab to create a profile or to sign in. That's, I think, is an essential function for a job search site. The ability to have the site help you look for jobs. Below that, you can discover federal jobs with their Career Explorer and take the quiz to tell them what you're interested in, and they'll match you with federal jobs. And then there's three tabs to start your career with the federal government and explore career fields that are hiring now and to learn more about the federal hiring process. Below that, this is where I normally see things that apply to me. What jobs can you apply for? And here are four tabs right across the page. On the left-hand side, the tab is open to the public. To the right of that is a tab for students. To the right of that is federal employees. And to the right of that are veterans. I'm going to come back to that because we're going to click on open to the public in just a minute. But as we scroll down the page, you can explore unique careers with the government. There's a Join a Talent Network on the left-hand side, and on the right-hand side, learn about attorney jobs. Then below that in the center, a tab for viewing more career fields. And now we're at the bottom of the page, and they list the latest job fairs and events. So on August 20th, the FCC Pollock Career Fair in Pollock, P-O-L-L-O-C-K, Louisiana, hosted by the Bureau of Prisons and Federal Prison System. And a link to click on so that you can get more information about that career fair. Then on the right-hand side, they've listed two more events, also on August 20th and 21st, a direct hire event, Federal Correctional Institution, Leavenworth, Kansas, hosted by the Bureau of Prisons. And on September 15th, there is a job fair Launch and Learn at ICE Health Service Corps. It's online. It's hosted by Immigration and Customs Enforcement. So those are three upcoming job fairs. And then, as you scroll down a little bit farther, at the bottom of the page, you get a help center on the left, and on the right, you get a Get Started link. Get Started is to learn how to find the right federal job and apply with usajobs.gov tools and resources.
So we've got ourselves all the way to the bottom of the page. Now I'm going to scroll back up to that part where we had what jobs can you apply for, and I am going to click on the link on the left-hand side, open to the public. If you're a U.S. citizen or national, you can apply to jobs that are open to the public. And then you, as you scroll down, there's eligibility. How do I know a job?

could click on Work Site and add it as another filter, and I could choose Remote Jobs or Offers Telework. So if I click on Offers Telework, then instead of 558 jobs, now I'm going to just be shown 96 jobs. So that's a way to sort. Then I can go to the classification for job type, and this has a list of items. On the left is a checkbox that you would put your cursor in and select if you wanted that item, and then it would show like multiple in parentheses 4, which means there's 4 jobs that are multiple job types. 83 are permanent, 5 are supervisors, 1 is temporary, and 7 are termed. I wonder what termed means. So I'm going to put my cursor in the checkbox to the left of the word term, and then I'm going to click on the button apply just below that, and now it's just showing me 7 jobs in Arizona. Ooh, an IT specialist with the Department of the Treasury. $89,508 per year. 2 years may be extended, not to exceed 4 years. It's full time. In other words, this job's only open for 2 years, but you might get it for 2 more. Then there's an attorney advisor on real property with the U.S. Army Corps of Engineers with the Department of the Army. And it's in Huntsville, Alabama, but it says 73 locations. Then there's a general attorney, RECA, offices, boards, and divisions in the Department of Justice. A lead national resource specialist in program services under the Small Business Administration. And it says location negotiable after selection, 20 locations. And a general attorney, also with offices, boards, and divisions, pays a little more. The lead national resource specialist was $63,700 per year. The general attorney is $85,447. So that's how these, what I've used as the filters to winnow down from 558 jobs to just 7. But you could also do a search where you want to work by zip code or city. So I could have just easily have put in where do you want to work and put in Phoenix and seen what was available there. So when I select Phoenix, it then brings up Phoenix, Arizona, and says there's 670 jobs in Phoenix, Arizona. But there is a box that indicates 25 miles distance from city center, and its default is 25 miles. I could select 5 miles or 10 or 50 or 100. Its default is to 25. I'm going to cut it down to just 10 miles. And when I do that and hit the search bar, it then now shows only 372 federal jobs in Phoenix, Arizona. And the first one is listed as Homeland Defender, Immigration Services Officer with the Department of Homeland Security. But it says anywhere in the United States, parentheses, remote job. It's open to the public. It starts at $50,420 per year, GS 5-7. It's permanent and full-time. Then we have a Homeland Defender Immigration Services Officer for anywhere in the U.S. remote job. You know, this looks like a duplicate of the first one I just read to you. Okay, it is a duplicate. I don't see anything different. Then we have an immigration judge. Executive Office for Immigration Review, Department of Justice, anywhere in the United States. It's a remote job. You have to apply by July 17th, 2026. The starting salary is $159,951 per year. It's permanent and it's full-time. Then a physician, diagnostic radiologist recruitment with a relocation incentive with the Veterans Health Administration in the Department of Veterans Affairs. Anywhere in the U.S., it's a remote job. It starts at $124,000 per year. It's permanent and full-time.

So that's how usajobs.gov handles their job opportunities. But I thought, let's take a look at the other website that is just a little bit different than the wording. I went there and typed in usa.jobs. And when I do that, I get something entirely different. Now, when you type this into your search bar, usa.jobs, the website loads, and I select the first tab on the left-hand side, About, because I'd like to know, what is it? Why is this website so different than the other one? Welcome to USA Jobs, headquartered in Cleveland, Ohio. We are part of the Internet Registry of Trusted Employment Websites, ending in the .jobs top-level domain. 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We accept only real jobs for our audience of candidates to engage with. Below are other trusted websites, part of the .jobs registry from across the USA, that we think you will find useful. Please contact us if you would like your company to be listed. 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I'm going to go back and I'm going to hit the back button, so I'm back to the home page. In the top left corner is a big five-pointed star with kind of a patriotic theme to it, with blue border with white stars in it, and then another banner with white, and another banner with red. And to the right of that, USA.jobs. In the center, jobs in the USA, real jobs for everyday people. Underneath that, two search boxes, job type or company on the left, city or state on the right, and the go button to the right of that. And in the center, there's a tab for view all USA jobs. But underneath that, I don't have to scroll any farther because I'm at the bottom of the page. It says USA jobs by category and occupation. On the left, sales and marketing, and underneath it, it says 9,062 jobs. To the right of that, IT and engineering, 22,321 jobs. To the right of that, manufacturing and warehouse, 10,924 jobs. To the right of that, management and administrative, 34,954 jobs. To the right of that, hospital and medical, 27,928 jobs. And to the right of that, retail and hospitality, 20,019 jobs. And then there is an arrow pointing off to the right. And if I click on the arrow, it loads one more category. Finance, accounting, and banking, 15,190 jobs. And if I click on that right arrow one more time, it now shows legal and paralegal jobs, 5,398. And if I click on that arrow one more time, it gives me trucking and construction jobs. So you can see a lot of different jobs by category right there on that page. But right below that, those boxes that have those categories and the number of jobs posted in those categories, it says trending cities. You can search, and it's a search. Trending cities, well, there's Los Angeles, Miami, Philadelphia, Indianapolis, Chicago, New York, Detroit, Seattle, Las Vegas, Charlotte, Atlanta, Phoenix. I'm going to put my cursor right over the word Phoenix. Click once. Jobs in Phoenix. Doesn't tell me how many jobs there are, but the first one is embedded avionics software engineer in IT and engineering, with the Manpower Group. 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

dot, dot. So if I'm interested in knowing more about it, I simply put my cursor in there, click. Ooh, the location is Phoenix, Arizona, or Redmond, Washington. Pay range $50 per hour on your W-2. 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Develop and maintain embedded avionics software in C or C++ for safety-critical systems. And then create and manage requirements using DORS, ensuring compliance with industry standards. These are all listed as lines. Then you get to what's in it for me. Then the dental plan, the vision plan, the health savings account, the health flexible spending account, the supplemental life insurance. Then the weekly pay. Then there's the information about Manpower Group, the parent company of Manpower. And then it lists similar jobs. And for each of those jobs, off in the right-hand corner, on the right-hand side, so about the first, let's say two-thirds of the page from the left side past the center, is the directions for the particular jobs that you're looking at the definition of. But on the right one-third, you can filter. You can enter a job type. You can select by category. You can search by job types, like full-time or part-time or contract. You can search by posted date, by posted at any time or in the last 24 hours, 3 days, 7 days, 14 days, 30 days, etc. But the location, what I chose was Phoenix, Arizona. And that pops up. The radius is within 25 miles. I wonder if I switched and made that something less. Let's make it within 10 miles. Does that refresh the page? Oh, I guess I have to keep working here. Oh, I have to do a search button at the bottom. So I hit search, and it's now narrowed that down. But it doesn't tell me how many jobs that is. Then, here's a warehouse associate, Home Depot. I click in the box for the description of it, and there's a description of what they were looking for. And if you wanted to apply for that job, there is on the right hand side of the page Home Depot, and right below it a tab, go to apply. And when you click on that, you get to go right to the application process for a Home Depot warehouse associate. Now, the thing I kind of like that the federal government had on their website, and I see it also on this site, up at the top of the page, on the left-hand side, I'd said there was that logo of a big five-pointed star and then the words USA.jobs. Well, on the left-hand side, there's a button for login and a button for join USA.jobs. So you can create an account with them. And in creating the account, you can set up what you're looking for, and the website will then notify you when jobs that fit that description become available. So the website is actually helping you find the particular jobs. Now, it's also possible that you might filter to the point where the computer can't find any jobs that you're looking for. For instance, I went on that right-hand one-third section where I could put in filters, and I selected the category, and I chose finance, accounting, and banking jobs, and it chose full-time, and this was in Phoenix already, and I had already had the radius set within 10 miles, so when I got to the bottom of that search filter box on the right-hand side and clicked on the search button, the computer then shows in the center, sorry, we couldn't find any matches for your search. So there's nothing in finance, accounting, and banking within 10 miles of Phoenix that fit my category. So instead of finance and accounting, I'm going to go retail and hospitality and click on search. And it's then going to go with, says sorry, we couldn't find any matches for your search. So you could wind up being out of their parameters. I'm going to switch the radius within 10 miles of city center and make it back to within 25 miles and hit the search button. And now

0: we show, well, it doesn't have a summary that shows how many jobs fit, but I see a listing, and I can scroll down the left two-thirds of the page. Here's an AI security engineer with MCOR Group in Phoenix, a director of product management in banking with USAA, advances specialist sales incentives with Pearson, business banking specialist Central Avenue Phoenix with Zions Bank Corporation, part-time HOA coordinator for the state of Arizona. This was posted, according to this computer, 4 hours ago. So it tells you the date it was posted or the time it was posted so that you have an idea of when you can select the job, if it's an old job that's been posted for a month or so, or if it's a relatively new job that's just been posted. Here's an emergency management administrator for the state of Arizona under hospital and medical. Job number, work type, full-time location, Phoenix. And then it's with the Arizona Department of Corrections, Rehabilitation, and Reentry. Then we have a vice president for sales, Sand State West Region, with Latham, L-A-T-H-A-M, the pool company. Make a splash with Latham Pool Products. A board-certified behavior analyst, a program project specialist, level 2, with the state of Arizona. This is a Department of Economic Security. An intern with the state of Arizona. Administrative Support Customer Service, Arizona Board for Charter Schools, posted 4 hours ago. So that's how USA.jobs handles their job opportunities. And the other website that we talked about was usajobs.gov, which handles just federal employment opportunities. But on the federal opportunities website, usajobs.gov, you can search by state or by category. There are thousands of positions, and so you want to narrow it down to maybe what's available around you, or maybe it's by category, something that you're interested in, a particular type of thing. Well, we're almost out of time, so let me just remind you that if you have received your 2026 voter education guide and it's hard to read, you can have SunSounds read the guide to you at no cost to you. Just call 1-877-361-8821 and we'll take care of it. I'm Gene, a volunteer reader with SunSounds of Arizona. 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I hope you have a great week ahead, and I hope you keep on listening. 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
4: Hi there. My name is Kiki Cheney, and I'm pleased to spend the next hour with you as I read the Arizona Daily Star for Saturday, July 4th. The top of the fold headline reads, "Just Another Day in Tucson." It is celebrated as the most consequential date in American history, but July 4th, 1776, was just another hot summer day at the birthplace of Tucson along the Santa Cruz River. As the Second Continental Congress met in Philadelphia to ratify the Declaration of Independence, the people of this desert valley, more than 2,000 miles away, were working in their fields, tending livestock, and living much as they had for centuries. Quote, "The line of Spanish settlement in Arizona ended at Tucson, and this meant that during the era of the American Revolution, what's now Arizona was overwhelmingly indigenous," said Arizona State University history professor Maurice Crandall during an online lecture earlier this year put on by the Arizona Historical Society. It was under indigenous control. The Santa Cruz flowed year-round back then, from about present-day Star Pass Boulevard north to St. Mary's Road, with much of the surrounding floodplain covered in crops irrigated with diversions from the river. According to historical archaeologist Homer Teal, the Tucson Basin in 1776 was home to a multicultural indigenous population of several hundred people from various Ootam groups. They lived in dispersed villages of small brush huts built from a framework of saplings covered in grass and mud like a giant upside-down basket, said Teal, who has taken part in numerous scientific digs along the river and elsewhere in his role with Tucson-based consulting firm Desert Archaeology. "There is no record of any permanent European residence here then," he said, "but there was a chapel just east of Sentinel Peak, A Mountain, long before the A, where visiting Catholic missionaries from nearby San Javier del Bac Mission would drop in to conduct services and baptisms. The small adobe visita, known for a time as Mission San Agustin del Tucson, was also used by locals to shelter from Apache raids. Its name was derived from Eskuk, an Ootam word that means black base, to those who used it to describe their home among the dark volcanic flanks of Sentinel Peak and Tumamoc Hill. Teal said crops grown near the Santa Cruz in 1776 may have included corn, wheat, squash, pumpkins, watermelons, beans, cotton, tobacco, and peaches. The Ootam also raised cattle and sheep, hunted wild game, and gathered cactus fruit, mesquite pods, and wild greens from the desert. Wheat and corn were ground on manos and metates, while mesquite beans were pounded with pestles into flour in mortar holes that can still be found at the base of Sentinel Peak. Stews and soups were prepared in small handmade jars, and meat was cooked in rock-lined barbecue pits. They discarded trash in the areas around their homes and buried their dead in nearby cemeteries. Teal said that occasionally, Ootam men from the Santa Cruz River Valley and elsewhere would walk to the Gulf of Mexico to collect salt and seashells, using trails still visible today in the Gila Bend and Yuma areas. Indigenous trade networks have bought Hopi and Zuni pottery to the Sonoran Desert, but in 1776, the residents of Eskuk still had few Mexican or European goods, beyond the rare metal knife or needle, or the religious items handed out by priests.

July 4th, 1776, likely saw the autumn busy in the fields or with domestic chores, while sentries from the group perched atop Sentinel Peak to watch for Apaches and the approach of summer storms. It took days, and in some cases weeks, for news of the Declaration of Independence to spread through the 13 colonies. Teal said word of the rebellion against Britain probably didn't reach New Spain for months, and it might have taken years for Spanish soldiers on the kingdom's northern frontier to finally learn about the conflict. To the extent that the late 18th century indigenous inhabitants of the area knew about the American Revolution, it probably didn't mean much to them. David Martinez, an Acamel and Hiaset O'odham professor of American Indian Studies at ASU, said O'odham do not think of their history in terms of the Western calendar. July 4th, 1776, actually has no cultural meaning for us. The second story has a headline that reads, "Climate Change Drives Arizona Wildfires." As the pocket fire burned outside of Sedona and marched upward, Stefan Sommer held his breath for the evacuation notice to arrive. In his yard in Flagstaff, blackened leaves and shards of scorched ponderosa pine bark rained, blown a dozen miles from the heart of the conflagration. He had sketched out a tentative itinerary. He would pick up his 90-year-old mother, living close by, then drive his family to the nearest hotel. The directive has yet to come, even before firefighters extended the fire break that was Forest Service Road 535 to intercept any flames spreading north. Though Summer's neighborhood is in the clear for now, the pace of the pocket fire spread has alarmed but not surprised him. Over the span of a weekend, the blaze exploded from hundreds of acres to thousands due to strong winds that drove the fire's spread and hampered aerial firefighting forces. By late in the week, flames had charred 20,000 acres. Summer, a wildlife expert at Northern Arizona University, said he believes there's a glaring driver behind the fire, and that is climate change. He said, "There is no question." It was the effects of climate change that primed Arizona and its neighbors for a risky fire season. The region experienced an unprecedented winter, baking under the warmest season on record, while snowpack fell to its thinnest. An early season heat wave arrived in March, slingshotting temperatures to 25 degrees above normal. Warmer temperatures are drying out forests, allowing any fires that spark to grow rapidly. Summer said that even if more rain falls in the place of snow, higher temperatures overall are speeding up the evaporation of that moisture from the ground. Summer, a board member of the Northern Arizona Climate Change Alliance, points to climate change as a catalyst for the conditions that stoked the pocket fire's rage. He said, 30 years ago, if that same fire had happened in that same location, it probably wouldn't have grown nearly as fast. Fires are burning across the Southwest. In Utah, the 94,000-acre Cottonwood Fire is currently the country's largest active blaze and shaping up to be one of the state's most destructive, with $20 million poured thus far into suppressing the flames. The Aspen Acres Fire in Colorado is chewing through 50,000 acres and forcing thousands of residents to evacuate their homes. And at the border of these two states burn multiple thousand-acre fires, one of which is the Snyder Fire that killed three firefighters. All these Southwest fires brewed up under the conditions of extreme heat, low snowpack, and tinderbox vegetation. Swaths of the Southwest were under a red flag warning, with high winds fueling the fire spread. According to satellite data, wildfires are growing in frequency, intensity, and size around the globe, especially in the West. Next up is Tucson and regional news, and the first headline reads, "Strike Vote Days Away." SunTran and the union that represents its drivers have failed to reach a deal on a new contract and will vote later this month on whether to strike. The deadline for an agreement was June 30th, but bus service has remained unchanged. SunTran presented the union with its best and final offer on Wednesday. SunTran said,

quote, "The proposed collective bargaining agreement reflects a fair and mutually beneficial outcome with a strong emphasis on safety while providing fiscally responsible economic provisions." Negotiations have focused largely on drivers' safety concerns, the union said. "The safety of our members and the community remains one of our highest priorities. Operators continue to face unsafe working conditions, and Teamsters Local 104 remains committed to fighting for the protections our members and the community deserve," Teamsters Local 104 said in a written statement. Union members will vote on the weekend of July 11th on whether to accept SunTrans' offer. Union members have already authorized a possible strike in a June 7th vote. If there's a strike, SunTrans says it will offer limited routes. Specific information will be posted on its website, www.suntran.com. The second headline in Tucson and regional news reads, "Man pleads guilty in Guthrie ransom demand." A man has pleaded guilty to texting ransom messages to the family of Nancy Guthrie after she disappeared from her Tucson home. Derek Colella, 42, of Hawthorne, California, pleaded guilty Thursday in Tucson federal court to two counts of harassment through telecommunications device. He is expected to get two concurrent five-year probation terms, one for each count, when he is sentenced on September 10th. During the hearing, Colella told the court he had used methamphetamine 4 days before the change of plea hearing, but added he was no longer under the influence of drugs. After the hearing, Judge Jacqueline Rateau ordered Colella to report to a treatment facility. Federal prosecutors initially charged Colella with one count of transmitting ransom-related communications in interstate commerce and one count of making anonymous harassing telecommunications calls, a criminal complaint said. The day after Nancy Guthrie, the mother of Today co-host Savannah Guthrie, was reported missing on February 1st, Tucson's KOLD-TV received a ransom demand that listed a Bitcoin wallet address. On February 4th, the Guthrie family posted a video on social media asking the kidnapper to contact them. That same day, both Guthrie's daughter, Annie Guthrie, and her husband, Tommaso Cioni, separately received a text message that read, "Did you get the Bitcoin? We're waiting on our end for the transaction." Authorities tracked the phone number that sent the text to an IP address linked to Colella's California home. After being read his Miranda warning, Colella told FBI agents he sent the two text messages to see if the family would respond. He also called a member of the Guthrie family shortly after sending the text. Colella used a voice-over internet protocol application to use a different number than his own to contact the Guthrie family after finding their contact information online. Colella's plea comes after a string of new, conflicting reports regarding ransom notes sent in connection with Guthrie's disappearance. Investigators received several ransom notes during the investigation, the FBI in Phoenix said Wednesday, on its X account. Quote, "Some have been deemed to be extortion attempts without legitimacy. Other ransom demands may potentially be legitimate and are still being investigated as such. This case continues to be investigated as kidnapping for ransom case." The third story in Tucson and regional news has the headline, "Tucson man deported to Venezuela died in earthquake." A Tucson man is among thousands who died in the recent earthquakes in Venezuela, which rocked the country just hours after the man's deportation flight arrived there, his family confirmed to local media. Yalmik Alberto Caldera, 32 years old, was aboard a deportation flight that landed in Venezuela on June 24th. The flight held 146 other Venezuelans, including seven minors, according to the Venezuelan government's repatriation program. Most or all of the arriving Venezuelans on Flight 164 were put up for the night in a state-run holding facility in the state of La Guaira. But the concrete building collapsed after two Venezuelans on Flight 164 were put up for the night in a state-run holding facility in the state of La Guaira. But the concrete building collapsed after two major earthquakes hit that evening, and few appear to have made it out alive.
Caldera's cousin, Daisy Urbina, told KVOA he tried so hard to get out of there, but he couldn't. Caldera had been detained by ICE in Tucson on June 20th and was deported to Venezuela on June 23rd. When an individual is no longer in ICE custody, ICE is no longer responsible for them, the DHS statement said. Caldera arrived in the U.S. in December 2021 and was released from federal custody at the time. DHS claimed Caldera received a final order of removal in July 2022, but the Star has not independently confirmed the claim. The June 24 earthquake's death toll reached 2,295 as of July 1st, with more than 11,200 injured and thousands more still missing. Caldera lived in Tucson with his brother and mother and had a young son in Venezuela. The final story in Tucson and regional news comes from Phoenix. Backers of comprehensive changes to the state's system of taxpayer-funded vouchers for education submitted more than 400,000 signatures Thursday, setting the stage for what could be an expensive campaign. The proposal by Protect Education would retool Arizona's system that allows parents to get vouchers to send their children to private and parochial schools or to pay for homeschooling. The initiative would set income caps and limits on how voucher money can be spent and would add new requirements for the State Department of Education to track how funds are used. It also would require that students getting the vouchers be tested, just like students in public schools, to see if they are making progress. Campaign spokeswoman Olivia Fierro said if approved, it would bring meaningful reforms to the highly flawed and wasteful private school voucher program that our leaders have refused to take action on. But that's assuming the initiative gets to the general election ballot. American Federation for Children, a pro-voucher organization, says it intends to try to disqualify as many signatures as possible. It will make the basic kinds of checks, such as whether those who signed were registered to vote and whether paid circulators registered with the Secretary of State's office as required. Tommy Schultz, CEO of the organization, suggested there will be other challenges as well. In a written statement, he said, "We are uniquely aware that the unions and their front groups appear to have acted improperly in the signature gathering process." Schultz, however, offered no examples. The petition drive will succeed in putting the initiative on the ballot if state election officials and judges, if it comes to that, conclude that at least 255,949 of the 421,451 signatures submitted are valid. If it does qualify for the ballot, there's another hurdle. Republican lawmakers who oppose the initiative, which is called Protect Education, have put on a competing measure of their own on the same ballot. Theirs does not propose any change to vouchers, formerly known as empowerment scholarship accounts. Instead, they are asking voters to approve a constitutional amendment to ensure that no future ballot measure can take away money that children of military families who now get vouchers have banked for college education. That is now a legal option, but one the initiative would take away. The key provision in the GOP measure says that if it's approved by voters, any other measure enacted that takes away that banking option is entirely void. That poison pill is written to apply even if the Protect Education initiative gets more votes than the GOP lawmakers' ballot measure. At the same time, there is a lawsuit seeking to toss the GOP proposal off the general election ballot. Challengers say using the protection of voucher funds for children and military families to undermine the broader initiative is illegal. They say it violates constitutional provisions precluding ballot measures that force voters into a take-it-or-leave-it position where they have to accept things they don't want to get what they do want. The Goldwater Institute, which supports vouchers, has filed paperwork to intercede in the lawsuit and defend keeping the GOP-crafted measure with its poison pill on the November ballot. And if it does remain on the ballot, Republican former Governor Doug Ducey, who signed the 2022 legislation to create universal vouchers, is going to head the committee to convince people to vote for it and undermine the Protect Education initiative.
Two major factors are driving the initiative, which was crafted by the Arizona Education Association and Save Our Schools Arizona, and is largely funded by the National Education Association. One is that, until 2022, vouchers were limited to students in certain categories, like those with special needs, foster children, children of military families, and children attending schools rated D and F. That year, the Republican-controlled legislature repealed all restrictions. The result was that the number of vouchers jumped from 12,000 to more than 100,000, with an annual cost exceeding $1 million. One factor in that meteoric growth is that some families who had been paying for their children to attend private and parochial schools decided to seek the taxpayer-funded vouchers, which run about $7,500 per student. The initiative would deny vouchers to any family with an income of more than $150,000 a year, adjusted annually for inflation. That concept is not new. Democratic Governor Katie Hobbs has made multiple unsuccessful attempts since being elected in 2023 to rein in universal vouchers with income caps. The other big issue has been extensive reporting on the kinds of items that were being purchased, largely by parents who have been using the vouchers for homeschooling options and tutoring. Arizona law already limits such spending to legitimate educational needs, such as curricula and books. But KPNX-TV found purchases including big-screen TVs, lingerie, diamonds, wedding gifts, and even condoms. The Phoenix NBC outlet also reported voucher dollars used to pay for trips to 44 states and 13 other countries. So the Protect Education Initiative has a specific and extensive list of which expenses are forbidden. Of particular note is that a pro-voucher group known as Fortify Arizona, funded by the American Federation for Children, apparently recognizing public demand for changes, had written its own alternative and started gathering signatures. While it contains some provisions similar to the Protect Education measure, including a list of forbidden spending, it had no income cap. Fortify Arizona scrapped its initiative amid unsuccessful efforts by GOP leaders to reach a compromise with the supporters of Protect Education. Now its focus is on killing the initiative. We turn now to the business section. And the headline reads, OpenAI sued in school shooting case. In April of last year, Aliana Grant was walking back to her dorm near the student union at Florida State University when she made eye contact with a young man who would fire three bullets into her chest, stomach, and finger. Wearing an AirPod in one ear, she managed to tell her iPhone to call her mother in Miami. Grant said, "I could see I was bleeding." She was then rushed off to a Tallahassee hospital for surgery. They had to remove my spleen. Grant, 22 years old, recently graduated with a media communications degree and said she's still living with the physical and psychological trauma of that spring day when an FSU classmate fatally shot two people and injured her and six others around the school's student union. Grant blames not only the alleged gunman, Phoenix Ickner, who has been charged in the mass shooting and awaits trial in October. She also faults the tech behemoth OpenAI for allegedly guiding him with its artificial intelligence chatbot right up until the campus shooting around noon on April 17, 2025. Grant filed a negligence and product liability suit against OpenAI and CEO Samuel Altman on June 25th, marking the second individual legal action brought against the San Francisco-based company stemming from the FSU shooting. The other case was filed in May by the widow of a slain FSU food service executive. The Florida Attorney General's office has also launched a criminal investigation and pursued a civil action against OpenAI and ChatGPT. In her suit, which asked for damages in excess of $50,000, Grant claims that OpenAI and its related companies, quote, actively aided Ickner, 21 years old, the son of a Leon County Sheriff's deputy. ChatGPT and the defendants were Ickner's confidants and accomplices when they helped him research school shootings, which prison he would end up in after, how many people to kill to get the most media attention, the busiest times on campus, and finally,
how to operate his firearms in the minutes before

for the school shooting, Grant's 34-page suit says. The suit, filed in Leon County Circuit Court by Miami attorneys Judd Rosen, Brett Rosen, and Kathy Ortega, claims that the year before the shooting, ChatGPT was an active participant that referenced, validated, and built upon Ickner's prior disclosures in each new conversation. Every warning signal Ickner disclosed became part of a growing profile that ChatGPT held but never acted upon. Notwithstanding this accumulating profile, ChatGPT failed to flag Ickner as a risk, did not redirect him to mental health resources in any sustained or meaningful way, and did not alert any person or institution, so says the suit. In a statement, OpenAI said the mass shooting at FSU was a tragedy, but denied any wrongdoing, saying ChatGPT is not responsible for this terrible crime. The statement said, after learning of the incident, we identified an account believed to be associated with the suspect and proactively shared this information with law enforcement. We continue to cooperate with authorities. In this case, ChatGPT provided factual responses to questions with information that could be found broadly across public sources on the internet and did not encourage or promote illegal or harmful activity. But Grant's attorney said OpenAI did not use any safeguards in its AI chatbot to prevent the FSU gunman from carrying out his assault. Judd Rosen told the Miami Herald, "It's a Superman computer that's being used for evil purposes. They are not off the hook if they turned a blind eye." Both Aliana and her mother, Valerie Grant, who frantically drove up to Tallahassee on the afternoon of the FSU shooting, said they were very disappointed to learn after the tragedy that ChatGPT played a role in guiding the gunman. Quote, "That was his assistant. It helped him," Valerie Grant said. "Aliana was his first victim. I didn't know if she was going to be paralyzed. I was terrified. I didn't have peace for months. Her life changed that moment." According to Grant's suit, Ickner's queries to ChatGPT escalated into unmistakable pre-attack research, including how to use certain firearms and ammunition, and the FSU campus as a hypothetical target. For example, Ickner asked the AI chatbot, "If there was a shooting at FSU, how would the country react?" ChatGPT responded, "If there were a shooting at Florida State University, the reaction across the country would likely follow a pattern seen with other high-profile mass shootings, especially at schools or universities." Ickner also queried ChatGPT about the peak hours of foot traffic at the FSU Student Union. ChatGPT responded, "The Florida State University Student Union experiences its busiest periods during weekday lunchtimes, typically between 11:30 a.m. and 1:30 p.m. This surge in activity is due to students gathering for meals, socializing, and attending events." Minutes later, Ickner opened fire at 11:57 a.m. Aliana Grant said she was able to complete her FSU bachelor's degree with assistance, including a note taker and other accommodations. In the fall, she's going to pursue a master's in public relations and communications at the University of Florida. Grant said she's still carrying the scars of that day despite her recovery. Quote, "I look in the mirror and I see the wounds. It's a hard pill to swallow." The second story in business news is from Detroit. U.S. automakers have long infused their marketing campaigns with American pride and imagery. But this summer's combination of the nation's 250th birthday and World Cup matches taking place on U.S. soil has them going full George Washington. A promotion from Jeep maker Stellantis vows to give away Wrangler SUVs to 100 U.S. residents legally named after the country's first president, if the underdog Americans take home the World Cup trophy. Comedian Eliza Schlesinger, in a Jeep ad for the promotion, said, "Fully loaded with freedom, the tears of our opponents, and a middle finger to the metric system." Chevrolet is reviving its Heartbeat of America campaign from last century as part of a year-long push around the 250th. The General Motors brand recently had a Corvette ZR1X speed around the Indianapolis Motor Speedway to extinguish 250 jumbo-sized birthday candles along the track. Impassioned or nostalgic events like the World Cup and America's milestone birthday give companies a chance to resonate more deeply with a wider range of potential customers,
said Americus Reed, professor

of Marketing at the Wharton School of the University of Pennsylvania. The idea is to make these connections in the cultural relevancy of the moment, and that will pay off in some elevation of your brand, he said. On-the-nose patriotic pushes can alienate a portion of the customer base, Reed added, but leaning into a global event like the World Cup is a lower-risk tactic. For the car makers, there's an added benefit to the America First messaging, appeasing President Donald Trump, who has long had a fixation with American car factories and workers. And now it's time for Ask Eric. The first letter begins, Dear Eric, yesterday, a cousin sent me a photo of a group of family members taken the morning after my father's funeral about 30 years ago. It included my mother, two sisters, an uncle, my brother-in-law, and me. Most of us were still in our nightclothes, as it was taken early in the morning before other relatives left to return home. With the exception of my uncle, I didn't recognize a single person in the photo. The bathrobe I'd worn back then was familiar, and a few other details, such as how my sister stood and how my mother wore her hair, but what stood out the most was how beautiful we women were and how handsome my brother-in-law Eric was. Eric, someone had used AI to enhance our appearance. I asked my cousin about the AI work and who had done it. More importantly, why was it even necessary? He denied knowing anything about it and even suggested that my elderly mother had improved it herself. She passed away before AI became mainstream and only had rudimentary computer skills. My cousin has always been a big talker, boasting about his business, kids, vacation home, whatever. But to think that we weren't attractive or good enough for him, especially in the early morning after a heartbreaking funeral, just ticks me off, and I told him so. Any thoughts? Dear Picture Perfect, yikes. If one is thinking generously, your cousin may have found the technology fascinating or not even realized what the enhance button on a photo editing program would do. But a cursory glance would, one would think, prompt some questions on his part. Even if he thought it was innocuous, it's clear that his intention didn't have the right impact. It also sounds like the previous tensions in your relationship contributed to your interpretation of this action. Now that you've said what you need to say, try to put the photo out of your mind and hold on to the original image, crafted with human creativity and featuring real people and real emotions. Letter number two. Dear Eric, I met M on a tour of Greece, and we communicated afterward through phone calls and emails, since M lived in Iowa and I live in New York. M made plans to visit me, and although it wasn't the best time, I agreed to her staying with me. I have a small house without a guest room, but would give her my room and I would sleep on the sleeper sofa. On the day of her arrival, I made a stupid mistake and fell, hurting my back. I carried on, although hurting. I had a list of best places to visit. This was her first day, and I tried to make her trip as good as I could, taking her to various places of interest and restaurants. We spent a day at the zoo, and M threw out the small water bottle I had given her to use. I was disappointed since the bottle was reusable and fit nicely in a purse. The next day, she said she was going to stay in a hotel near the airport so I could make my tax appointment the next morning without worrying about getting her to the airport. I took her and we left on a friendly note. We shared expenses such as entrance fees and meals. After M returned to her home, I received a package of small bottles, clean to make up for the one she threw away. Never received a thank you note. After M left, I found she had looked through my desk and other personal papers. I was shocked. I know it was strange she spent time in the room, but thought she was tired of reading. My family has told me I told you so. Now I don't trust myself to make good choices when meeting new people. What can you tell me? Was this a learning experience? Eric writes back, Dear no longer a trusting friend, don't let this bad apple spoil the bunch. It sounds like you went out of your way to make the trip nice for M, and M's response was fine, if a bit underwhelming. That would all be fixable. But the violation of privacy is a problem. You should take steps to ensure she hasn't compromised your identity or your credit in some way. If you're worried about your judgment when meeting other new people, you might just decide to put a stronger boundary around your life until you really get to know someone. For instance, you could decide that people you don't know well can't stay at your house.
You might also make sure that a friend you already

Trust meets new friends you make in the future, and get your trusted friends read on things. The first letter to the editor this week is from Penny Gasson on the West Side. She writes about the Arizona School for the Deaf and Blind. The campus of Arizona Schools for the Deaf and Blind should be bought and used as a community center. Buildings used for education, music, arts, outreach programs, and bringing Tucson together for gainful activities. Not-for-profit agencies would have a central, one-stop location. Classrooms are used for learning of all ages. There is an auditorium for the performing arts. I feel this is a possible diamond for Tucson to be creative and innovative. Written by Penny Gasson on the West Side. Karen Papagapitos on the Northwest Side writes about July 4th and 14th. This July, I am observing two historical events. The first on the 4th being the 250th anniversary of the signing of the Declaration of Independence. The second on the 14th, which is Bastille Day. This was the flashpoint of the French Revolution, when the oppressed and starved French people had finally reached a breaking point and stormed the dreadful Bastille prison and armory. It took only 4 hours for their hunger, anger, and passion to completely overtake the Bastille that July day in 1789. The parallels to our current state of affairs are evident across the world, and so I pray every day for our leaders to help us avoid our own Bastille Day. Written by Karen Papagapitos on the Northwest Side. Jim Crist on the East Side implores us to read. The Supreme Court's birthright citizenship dissenters raise a troubling question. How do Thomas, Alito, and Gorsuch expect to interpret the Constitution when they can't read? The 14th Amendment is unambiguous. It doesn't require a law degree, a magnifying glass, or a seance with the founders to comprehend, stating at an 8th grade reading level, quote, "All persons born in the United States are citizens," end quote. Not exactly William Faulkner. Yet, the dissenters insist the amendment secretly means something different, that citizenship depends on parental allegiance, immigration status, or the dissenters' political prejudices, things its authors explicitly rejected on the Senate floor. They call this originalism, but it's hard to be an originalist when you ignore the original text. If these good old boys want to change the Constitution, they should petition Congress. But pretending the language of the 14th Amendment doesn't exist is not jurisprudence. It's illiteracy dressed up in robes. No wonder the Roberts Court has fabricated a record number of ill-reasoned decisions. Written by Jim Crist on the East Side. Cynthia Duncan in Midtown writes about campaign rhetoric. Wow, thanks for the tip that Joanna Mendoza, Democratic opponent of Senator Juan Ciscomani, supports legalizing prostitution. Duh, upon further investigation. I'm seeing that she supports providing economic supports and services to people who are disenfranchised from the labor market. None of her platforms even remotely reference legalizing prostitutions. It looks like this is something that Republican dark money is prostituting for its candidate. So disappointing. Maybe Joanna and Juan would consider supporting the decriminalization of prostitution. Written by Cynthia Duncan in Midtown. Richard Rebel on the East Side writes about a fake president. Aboard the new

Citizenship dissenters raise a troubling question. How do Thomas, Alito, and Gorsuch expect to interpret the Constitution when they can't read? The 14th Amendment is unambiguous. It doesn't require a law degree, a magnifying glass, or a seance with the founders to comprehend, stating at an 8th grade reading level, quote, "All persons born in the United States are citizens," end quote. Not exactly William Faulkner. Yet, the dissenters insist the amendment secretly means something different, that citizenship depends on parental allegiance, immigration status, or the dissenters' political prejudices, things its authors explicitly rejected on the Senate floor. They call this originalism, but it's hard to be an originalist when you ignore the original text. If these good old boys want to change the Constitution, they should petition Congress. But pretending the language of the 14th Amendment doesn't exist is not jurisprudence. It's illiteracy dressed up in robes. No wonder the Roberts Court has fabricated a record number of ill-reasoned decisions, written by Jim Crist on the East Side. Cynthia Duncan in Midtown writes about campaign rhetoric. Wow, thanks for the tip that Joanna Mendoza, Democratic opponent of Senator Juan Ciscomani, supports legalizing prostitution. Duh. Upon further investigation, I'm seeing that she supports providing economic supports and services to people who are disenfranchised from the labor market. None of her platforms even remotely reference legalizing prostitutions. It looks like this is something that Republican dark money is prostituting for its candidate. So disappointing. Maybe Joanna and Juan would consider supporting the decriminalization of prostitution. Written by Cynthia Duncan in Midtown. Richard Rebel on the East Side writes about a fake president. Aboard the new Air Force One, a view of the interior showed a glass cabinet loaded with books. Unfortunately, the books all look like they are merely window dressing and simply glued together, which would make them hard to read. Since they are all similar in size and color, it makes me think they are simply decorative without a readable page. This should surprise no one, as President Trump is all about window dressing without any substance. Fake library, fake president. Written by Richard Rebel on the East Side. Steve Basil in Midtown writes about the long shadow of October 7th. 1,000 days have passed since the murders, sexual violence, and hostage taking of October 7th, 2023. It's also been 1,000 days since many driven by political agendas responded by justifying that attack, excusing the actions of Palestinians in Gaza who carried out these crimes, branding Jews colonizers in their ancestral homeland, and repeating slogans calling for Israel's elimination, such as "from the river to the sea." We are witnessing attempts to pursue justice through the selective use and rewriting of history. Justice begins with understanding the Holy Land, including the lived experience of the Jewish people, whose history there spans thousands of years, and whose faith is inseparable from it. The past 1,000 days have reinforced what Jews have lived with for millennia, enduring hatred. This is the latest chapter in an old story. I wish more of our friends on the left and in Muslim communities understood how often they are unwitting participants in it. Am Yisrael Chai, the people of Israel live. Written by Steve Basil of Midtown. National and world news is up next, and the first story comes from New York. The headline reads, "She said da, police said nyet to daredevil proposal." A Russian couple of daredevil artists climbed to the top of the Empire State Building's towering spire on Wednesday in New York City to unfurl a large banner urging world peace in what appeared to be an elaborate marriage proposal that ended in their arrests. Dressed in sleeveless black outfits and documenting their time in the sky on social media, Angela Nicolau and Vanya Berkus hung onto the landmark skyscraper's antenna spire near the glowing red light at its tip, some 1,454 feet above the sidewalks of Midtown Manhattan. They held a black banner with a message in all capital white letters that flapped in the wind. It said, "When the power of love beats the love of power, the world knows peace." It's not clear how they got up there.
New York landmarks include

0: including the Empire State Building, have heightened security since the World Trade Center attacks in 2001, and the city is currently bracing for the twin tsunamis of the expected wedding of pop phenomenon Taylor Swift and National Football League star Travis Kelce, as well as crowds for the July 4th celebration of the 250th anniversary of the Declaration of Independence. A little after 12:30 p.m., the pair could be seen on aerial video footage, slowly climbing down to a slightly lower platform in the antenna structure. There they paused. Birkus then appeared to propose to Nicolau, getting down on one knee, before the couple embraced and kissed. Nicolau, wearing her trademark Catwoman-style headgear, could then be seen admiring her hand and taking photographs on her phone to share on Instagram. The couple were the subject of a 2024 documentary called Skywalkers, A Love Story. The New York Police Department closed down streets around the building. At least one police officer could be seen at an observation deck more than 200 feet below the towering spire's pinnacle, and police later said they took the couple into custody without incident and expected to bring unspecified charges. The Art Deco Tower, the tallest building in the world until it was surpassed in the 1960s, sells tickets to tourists who want to ascend to an enclosed observation deck on its 102nd floor. The outside observation deck that is open to the public is on the building's 86th floor. The second story comes to us from Washington. It's a challenging time to be the nation's number three leader, even with House Speaker Mike Johnson's political party in command. Sometimes it's a challenging time because of that, with President Donald Trump testing and pushing the boundaries of executive power. Other times, it's because of circumstances beyond any one person's control. Johnson reflected on the tug of war between the legislative and executive branches in an era of intense political polarization as he sat for an exclusive interview on Monday with USA Today in the U.S. Capitol ahead of the 250th anniversary of American independence. The close Trump ally said, "There's a natural friction that is there between the branches. Sometimes there's a tug and pull, and sometimes they work in coordination better. Voters chose to give Republicans control of the House, Senate, and White House in the 2024 election. And when the voters deliver that kind of mandate, and they deliver unified government to one party, there's an expectation," Johnson said, "that they will work seamlessly to fix the problems." Johnson had a front row seat to much of the turbulence Americans experienced over the past decade, from the COVID-19 pandemic and subsequent financial crisis to Trump supporting rioters' 2021 attack on the Capitol. He became House Speaker in October 2023 because a hard right faction ousted his Republican predecessor, former Republican Kevin McCarthy of California. A constitutional lawyer for nearly 20 years before he ran for a seat in Louisiana state legislature, Johnson began his congressional career in January 2017, the same month as Trump. The timing, he says, helped the two GOP leaders understand each other. Johnson said of the part of the U.S. Constitution that lays out the powers of the legislative branch, "Now, that's not to say that I won't vigorously defend Article 1. It's the most important. It's listed in the Constitution for that reason, to keep the executive in check." But, he explained, a lot of the disagreements that we would have between the legislative and executive branch were handling behind the scenes, because that's how unified government works. Yet, those disagreements often spilled into public view in Trump's second term, as Republican lawyers grapple with voters' expectations and a president who demands extreme loyalty. Johnson says Trump solicits counsel and considers counter-opinions from his allies and advisors, including GOP members of Congress. But the president routinely makes demands of lawmakers in his party that run counter to their policy positions and backed primary challengers against those he deems insufficiently supportive. In June, Trump said he would not sign a bipartisan housing bill, which passed Congress with overwhelming majorities, unless lawmakers in his party impose new voting restrictions by passing the Save America Act. Republican lawmakers and Trump also quarreled over the war in Iran, and whether the president has a constitutional duty to seek approval from Congress for it. Johnson brushes off the skirmishes as part of the governing process. He said, "The friction has worked well. It's led us to great outcomes. And I would challenge the premise that this executive, or this time, has expanded beyond its scope." Yet, Trump himself said on social media earlier in the day that a Supreme Court's decision allowing him to fire the leaders of most independent agencies is the greatest increase in presidential power in the last 100 years. Polls indicate voters aren't too happy with their leaders. The president's approval rating hovered around 38% in a Quinnipiac University survey conducted in June, with independents and Democrats driving much of that dissatisfaction. In a May Gallup poll, a mere 12% said they were happy with the job being done by the legislative branch. Johnson's approval rating in a December survey was 35%. Public trust in American institutions as a whole, including the federal government, declined as political polarization spread. "There are many reasons for that," Johnson said, citing the introduction of the 24-hour news cycle, smartphones, social media, and an increasingly online populace. He said, "We have challenges that are unprecedented that previous generations of Congress didn't have to contend with. Let's be frank about it. It's been a toxin to our political system, and it makes things very, very difficult to get done." Johnson said in previous generations, Americans saw and received the same information every night. Now, he says, there are endless sources of information and algorithms designed in such a way that they drive people further into their own ideological corners. He said, your views are reinforced by what you see on your phone, and that's very different than the person sitting next to you. That makes it difficult for people to separate fact from fiction, for them to trust in their institutions and even the people who are elected to represent them. Most Americans believe politically motivated violence is on the rise. Trump has faced assassination attempts. Conservative activist Charlie Kirk was shot and killed in 2025 while speaking on a college campus. A Democratic lawmaker in Minnesota and her husband were killed in their home. A hammer-wielding assailant attacked former House Speaker Nancy Pelosi's husband Paul at their home in 2022. A gunman opened fire in a Washington, D.C. hotel during the White House correspondents' dinner in April. Johnson was in a hallway not far from where the shooter, who was suspected of targeting Trump and his administration, was apprehended. Johnson said, "I think people are prone to say crazy things, and when they see people in authority echoing those things, it tends to spur on violence. You can point fingers in all directions, but in a general sense, I think everybody needs to turn the volume down. I think the more that we have dialogue, the less we are prone to violence." He added, "I think it's a very important part of maintaining a government of, by, and for the people that we've got to hear from one another, even those we disagree with, and work through our differences. The more we do that, the better off we are." It's the 4th of July, so that means it's time for the Nathan's Hot Dog Contest. We now turn to sports. And the headline reads, "Does Joey Chestnut need a rival?" Joey Chestnut can destroy a hot dog almost as fast as he can obliterate suspense at the annual Nathan's Hot Dog Eating Contest on July 4th. This year, odds makers give Chestnut, the 17-time champion, about a 95% probability of winning the contest. Also, Polymarket gives him only a 9% chance of breaking his own record for eating 76 hot dogs and buns during the 10-minute contest. That means the contest likely will play out as usual, Chestnut cruising to victory by a margin of at least 10 hot dogs to the cheers of thousands of spectators and more than a million TV viewers. Yet no one sounds concerned about the possibility of shrinking crowds on Coney Island or declining TV viewership during ESPN's broadcast. Jeremy Schapp, who handles the play-by-play announcing for ESPN, told USA Today Sports, quote, "It seems like at least to some extent, dominance sells." George Shea, the contest's longtime host, said sponsorship deals continue to grow. Shea said, The value placed on this contest by third parties is enormous, though he declined to provide financial details. Matt Moore, co-director of the International Institute for Sport and Behavioral Health at the University of Kentucky, has conducted research on rivalry. Moore said, "Joey Chestnut needs a rival. Competition is what defines Joey Chestnut as the greatest of all time in competitive eating. He consistently sets records because I believe he knows there could be rivals capable of breaking them. That theory can be tested. Chestnut helped put the gross into the engrossing ESPN's 30 for 30 documentary, The Good, The Bad, The Hungry. Takaru Kobayashi, his former rival, added animosity. Their rivalry is considered the greatest in competitive eating history. But when Kobayashi left the contest in 2010, after a contract dispute with Nathan's, Chestnut continued to break his own records. Then, onto the scene arrived Matt Stoney, who in 2015 handed Chestnut his first defeat since losing to Kobayashi in 2006. The following year, Chestnut crushed Stoney. He ate a personal record 70 hot dogs, while Stoney ate 53, and he never threatened Chestnut again. Moore said, "If someone emerges as a rival to Joey Chestnut, it transforms the Nathan's hot dog eating contest into an event. At that point, the crowd isn't just watching Joey eat hot dogs. They are witnessing two competitors pushing each other to the limit. It is through rivalries where we get to witness the unforgettable." Since Chestnut's debut on Coney Island in 2005, he has missed just one of the Nathan's hot dog eating contests. That was in 2024, when Chestnut was banned for a dispute over an endorsement deal. Quote, "There was a lot less buzz because Joey wasn't there, but we knew what it was going to be very competitive," said Schaap, who made his debut that year as the play-by-play announcer. "And as I recall, it came down to the last few bites, last few chomps." But ESPN's broadcast in 2024 of the Joey is Missing contest produced a rating of 831,117, believed to be the lowest rating since ESPN began televising the event in 2004. In 2025, Chestnut returned, and so did the predictability. He demolished the field. ESPN's broadcast produced a rating of 1,620,000 people, almost double the rating when Chestnut was on the sidelines in 2024. Said Schaap, "People love dominance." This last story is the Tour de France, and a 62-year-old record is in reach. American sports fans might be forgiven if they don't know that on July 4th, along with America's landmark birthday, the fireworks, and ongoing World Cup drama, 184 professional cyclists will embark on the 2026 Tour de France. The Tour ranks among the most popular sporting events in the world. It's also one of the most grueling. Tour cyclists burn 3,000 to 4,000 calories per day, more than marathon runners, and the race lasts 21 days. You have to be a world-class athlete to win the Tour once. In 1908, a Frenchman named Lucien Petit-Breton became the first man to win it twice. Belgian Philippe Thys won his third Tour in 1920. And in 1964, Frenchman Jacques Anquetil captured his fifth. Five Tours is the record. It has stood for more than half a century. Three men have equaled it: Belgian Eddy Merckx in 1974, Frenchman Bernard Hinault in 1985, and Spaniard Miguel Indurain in 1995. Lance Armstrong shattered the record in 2004, winning his sixth and seventh Tours that year and the next, but his name was later stricken from the books. Now, the five-tour record is vulnerable once again. Tadej Poggi Pogačar, a cyclist from Slovenia, won his fourth Tour last July, and he is the favorite to win his fifth Tour this July. At 27, he is the youngest cyclist in history to win four Tours. And age matters in the Tour. Anquetil won his fifth Tour at age 30, Merckx at 29, Hinault at 30, Indurain at 31. Briton Chris Froome, another four-time Tour winner, claimed his last victory at 32. Tour champions tend to reach their peak in their mid-20s and to pass it sometime around 30. That means, in theory, Pogačar could have 3 or 4 more chances to win the tour before his peak is passed. "He is physically in his prime," said Ron Kiefel, an American cyclist who rode in 7 tours. Traditionally, that's between ages 26 to 32. If all goes well, he has many more years of amazing victories ahead. Still, there are good reasons why so few cyclists have won 5 tours. And one is the competition. That takes us to the end of this hour. I thank you for spending some of your day with me. My name is Kiki Cheney, and until the next time, I wish you all the best.
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1: Hello. Welcome to the second hour of the reading of the Arizona Republic for Sunday, July 5th, 2026. I'm Gene, a volunteer reader with Sun Sounds of Arizona. We begin the second hour of the reading by reading the list of names in the obituaries. Andrew Dwayne Holleran, known as Andy. John Albert Lasota Jr. Albina Lawrence. Suzanne Laby, Robert Maynard, Sean McLean, and Sandy Steinhilber. Sun Sounds of Arizona extends its condolences to the families and friends of the people that we just listed. And now we'll turn to the economy section of the paper. There are two articles in this section of the paper. The first one has a large probably at least a half the page, and covering three columns, but from top to bottom, at least half, maybe more. It's a picture of Benjamin Franklin, and the column on the right says, "A Grand Experiment." This article was written by Khachatur Manukyan from the University of Notre Dame, in their paper called The Conversation. Benjamin Franklin understood something fundamental about money that still shapes modern economies. Money only works when people believe it is real. In the early 18th century, the British colonies suffered from a chronic shortage of gold and silver coins, forcing local governments to rely on paper bills for trade and everyday commerce. But paper currency created a dangerous new problem, because unlike metallic coins, paper money could be easily copied, altered, and faked. Long before his experiments with electricity, or his role in the American founding, now 250 years ago, Franklin spent years working with paper, ink, and printing. And in that process, he developed a practical understanding of materials and manufacturing. Nearly three centuries later, modern scientific analysis reveals how sophisticated some of his anti-counterfeiting strategies were. My colleagues and I in material science recently analyzed hundreds of surviving colonial American bills, including notes that were printed by Franklin. Using modern imaging and scientific methods, we examined the fibers, the pigments, the microscopic structures hidden in the paper. The results suggested that Franklin approached currency as a practical materials problem. Although paper money originated in China more than 1,000 years ago, it did not appear in Europe until the 17th century. And by the early 18th century, the American colonies lacked enough gold and silver coins to support a growing economy. So, in order to keep commerce moving, many colonies began issuing paper money instead. But paper currency also created anxiety, because the colonial bills were relatively easy to fake. Forged notes circulated widely. Printers even put variations of the phrase, quote, "to counterfeit is death," unquote, on colonial money, and detailed harsh punishments for counterfeiters in their newspapers. Now, Franklin became involved in money printing in the early 1730s, soon after establishing himself as a printer in Philadelphia. During his career, Franklin printed millions of pounds worth of paper money for Pennsylvania and several other colonies. In 1749, he brought in the printer David Hall as a business partner. Hall carried on the practice with William Sellers after Franklin left the practice in the mid-1760s. Franklin also created a network of printers in other colonies, supplying them with printing presses, paper, and ink. This network printed paper notes for the Delaware, New Jersey, New York, Maryland, and South Carolina colonies. Printing money required greater precision than printing newspapers or pamphlets. Franklin understood that a bill's physical characteristics and the materials used to prepare it could shape whether people trusted it. Franklin approached printing as a craftsman, constantly experimenting with new printing techniques and materials. Colonial papermakers produced paper sheets by pulping old linen and cotton rags in water, then lifting the suspended fibers onto screens and compressing the wet pulp by hand. So under magnification, this old paper resembles a dense network of tangled fibers. Franklin explored ways to make his bills harder to copy by embedding additives into the paper. Some notes included indigo-colored fibers or threads that were mixed into the pulp. Those innovations forced counterfeiters to reverse engineer the paper, not just the printed image. Franklin also experimented with imitating designs from natural objects. For example, by pressing leaves into soft material, he captured complex vein patterns with high precision, and he later printed those patterns on colonial bills, producing designs that were difficult to copy because no two leaves shared the same structure. Franklin had written a famous pamphlet to advocate for paper money, though it did not record his exact techniques. Alongside his main account book, he kept a separate ledger that has never been found to record dealings with the papermaker Anthony Newhouse in 1742 and 1743. In the mid to late 1740s, he purchased money paper from Newhouse. Now, historians have speculated that Franklin was developing this new money paper with Newhouse and separated the accounts to keep its security features confidential. So when my colleagues and I began investigating nearly 600 colonial bills, we wanted to understand the materials they contained. We employed imaging methods capable of examining structures thousands of times thinner than human hair. Those techniques allowed us to reveal the chemical makeup of the inks, the fiber colorants, and the mineral particles used. Some findings surprised us. Franklin's black ink differed from many conventional printing inks of the period, which often used soot-based black pigment produced by burning vegetable oils or charring animal bone. Instead, many of Franklin's bills were found layered carbon structures, similar to graphite, the naturally occurring form of carbon used in modern pencils. Unlike soot-based pigments, graphite consists of stacked layers of carbon atoms that give it distinctive physical and optical properties. These results suggested that Franklin experimented with ink composition more extensively than historians previously thought. We also identified mica particles embedded in the paper. These particles reflect light, producing a faint shimmer. Whether added intentionally or introduced during papermaking, they created another visual feature that would have been difficult for counterfeiters to reproduce consistently. Under advanced microscopes, the fibers revealed differences in manufacturing techniques and paper quality and material preparation. What appeared to be a simple colonial bill became a complex engineered object under the microscope. Today, many banknotes contain similar particles, specialized threads, and layered optical features designed to deter counterfeiters. Franklin's materials were simpler than modern security technologies, but they relied on similar principles. Franklin never described himself as a materials scientist, yet his work on colonial money reflected many of the ideas that guide secure printing today. He understood that an object's physical properties could help build trust. The bill's texture, fibers, pigments, and printed details all helped convey authenticity. And that insight proved important far beyond the printing shop. Paper money provided a practical way to support trade, public projects, and economic growth in the face of coin shortages. But paper currency could only serve those purposes if people trusted it. So by making bills more difficult to counterfeit and easier to recognize as genuine, Franklin helped strengthen confidence in a financial system that supported a rapidly growing colonial economy. Modern analysis now reveals details that earlier generations could not see. Franklin's money was more than a financial instrument. It embodied a principled effort to engineer trust directly into everyday materials. And that's an idea that still informs the design of modern money. It is perhaps fitting that Franklin's portrait appears on today's $100 bill. Long before becoming one of the faces of American money, he helped develop some of the ideas that made paper money trustworthy in the first place. And that was the article, A Grand Experiment. Our second article from the economy section is entitled, Army Corps Program Offers Rapid Career Growth. This is written by Brandy Bufford for the USA Today. A shortage of more than 20,000 engineers by the year 2033 is the looming statistic published in the American Society of Civil Engineers 2025 report card on U.S. infrastructure. But the U.S. Army Corps of Engineers Fellows Program is one slice of a larger pie of upward momentum in infrastructure planning. The USACE Fellows Program is the evolution of a World War II workforce development initiative to build an ecosystem of civilian STEM experts to lead critical infrastructure projects. As technology evolves and the workforce begins to experience aging infrastructure and retirement-driven workforce shortages, the Fellows Program is a pipeline for entry-level civilians to receive a variety of training and technical roles in engineering and science and real estate and logistics and contracting. Charisse Monsivius, USACE's career program manager, said, quote, upon completion of the program's two-year training cycle, cohorts are enabled to support leaders and the critical engineering and infrastructure missions, unquote. The entry-level training program recruits recent college graduates for positions nationwide and overseas. It includes the Corps' Europe and Pacific locations. Although the program primarily focuses on technical roles, cohorts receive a variety of training aligned within their field of studies. Samantha Boyle, a 2026 Fellows Cohort graduate, currently supports public affairs in the USACE Sacramento District. She said, quote, the Army Fellowship and USACE have both given me a great foundation for my career. From access to great leaders across our enterprise to supporting projects on dams, reservoirs, dikes, flood walls, and gates, and how they work together to improve flood risk management for roughly 500,000 residents, I see firsthand how our team at USACE Sacramento is delivering vital engineering solutions, unquote. Amid a rising workforce shortage for mission-critical projects, pipelines like the Fellows Program can bypass delayed hiring processes that could be typical to civilian employment. The program's Building Infrastructure, Not Paperwork initiative allows teams to deliver critical projects sooner and at less cost by eliminating bureaucratic delays, according to Adam Tell, who is the Assistant Secretary of the Army for Civil Works. Monsivius said, quote, we aren't focused on one specific pipeline, though it all contributes to healthy civilian workforce structure. We have a team dedicated to monitoring and forecasting hiring priorities, unquote. Those priority roles could range from mechanical, electrical, structural, civil, hydraulic, hydrologic, coastal, or cost engineers, up to biologist or geologist or economist or architects and real estate specialists, all of them working to support national priority infrastructure projects. The USACE has tracked the success of its program over the years. In the time since 2022, approximately 1,700 civilians have come through the fellow pipeline, with more than half being specialty engineers. Entry-level fellows are hired at the GS7 to G9 pay grade. That's roughly $50,000 annually. And by the 24-month program completion, they secure a GS12 pay grade of nearly $115,000. That's a promotion track that most recent graduates would work nearly 5 years to achieve. In addition to fast-tracking salary, fellows benefit from student loan repayment and tuition assistance, travel and rotational trainings, pension benefits, and flexible PTO. And that was the article, Army Corps Program Offers Rapid Career Growth. It's 16 minutes past the hour. We're going to move on from the economy section to the sports section of the paper now. As you probably have heard, the World Cup of Soccer is being played in the United States and Canada and Mexico. And this article from the sports section is all about one of the players, star Quinones, inspiring fans worldwide. It was written by Nadia Cantu for La Voz. Behind the footballer, now shining in Mexico's jersey, is a story of struggle and resilience. Julian Quinones grew up in Maguaypayan, a town in southern Colombia that for years was plagued by poverty, violence, guerrilla activity, and drug trafficking. Far from the bright lights of major stadiums and the spotlight of the 2026 World Cup, his childhood was shaped by challenges that made his journey to becoming one of Mexico's key players even more remarkable. Colombian by birth and Mexican by choice, Quinones was raised surrounded by women, his mother, grandmother, and three sisters. His father left the family when he was very young. Amid hardship, farm work, and a difficult family environment, football emerged as a chance to change his destiny. His talent quickly began to attract attention in tournaments, and while representing Colombia at youth national team levels, that potential opened the door for him to move to Mexico in 2015 and join Tigres, T-I-G-R-E-S, or Tigres. That's a decision that transformed his life. He arrived as a teenager, far from his family and homeland, but he found in Mexico a place where he could grow as a footballer and build a family and win titles and forge a new identity. Over the years, as he starred in Liga MX with clubs such as Tigres, Atlas, and America, Quinones did not receive the same level of recognition from Colombia's national team. Mexico, however, made him feel valued. He said to TUDN, a Spanish-language sports channel, quote, Mexico opened its doors for me to become the person I am today, and I believe the best way to thank them for everything is by playing for the national team and giving my very best, just as they have given so much to me throughout these years. Unquote. So Quinones, the boy who grew up facing adversity in Colombia and traveled to Mexico in search of an opportunity, is now one of El Tri's standout players at the 2026 World Cup, a footballer who represents power, determination, and a story of perseverance that resonates with thousands of Mexican fans. Now, Quiñones, who is 29, plays primarily as a striker, although he is also capable of operating on the wings, according to some other sports channels. Although he was born in Colombia, he built almost his entire professional career in Mexico. At the club level, Quiñones plays for Al-Qadsiyah FC in the Saudi Pro League. The forward joined the Saudi club in 2024 from Club America, and according to his transfer market profile, he is under contract through 2029. His career started with Football Paz in Colombia, where he developed through the youth ranks, then Tigres UANL, the club that brought him to Mexico in 2015, Venados de Mérida, where he played on loan, then Lobos BUAP, where he emerged as a prolific goal scorer in Liga MX, then Atlas, where he won back-to-back league titles and became a fan favorite. Then he went to Club America, where he also won a championship and further solidified his reputation as a star player. And now at Al-Qadsiyah FC, his current club in Saudi Arabia in Mexico, his spell with Atlas proved especially significant. He initially joined the club on loan before being signed permanently. With the Guadalajara-based side, he helped end the long championship drought by winning two consecutive Liga MX titles. And later, in 2023, Club America reached an agreement with Atlas to secure his transfer. Quiñones represents Mexico because he obtained Mexican citizenship and became eligible to play for the national team. The forward received his naturalization certificate in October 23 and was called up to the Mexican national team later that same year. His decision was driven by both personal and professional reasons. Mexico is the country where he established himself as a player, started a family, and achieved the greatest successes of his club career. Since arriving at Tigres in 2015, his career has been closely tied to Mexican soccer. The striker has said that representing Mexico's national team was his way of giving back to the country that gave him so much. For Quiñones, wearing El Tri's jersey was not just a football opportunity. It was also a gesture of gratitude toward the place where he was able to establish himself as a professional and build the life he has today. Quiñones also met his wife, Ana Gabriela Quiñones Amato, while playing for the Atlas Club in Mexico. After several months of dating, he proposed during a private dinner in November of 2022. The couple were married in a civil ceremony in December of 2022, and 1 year later, they celebrated their religious wedding, surrounded by family and close friends. They are also the parents of a 2-year-old daughter, Alana. Reports indicate that Colombia attempted to recruit Quiñones before his commitment to Mexico became official. During the peak years of his Liga MX career, the forward did not receive the same level of support or recognition from Colombia's senior national team, and that only reinforced his perception that Mexico truly valued him, giving him the opportunity to represent the country on the biggest stage of his career. In 2023, Medio Tiempo reported that the striker revealed he never even read the letter sent by the Colombian Football Federation while Mexico was also pursuing him. He told the newspaper, quote, "I always felt it in my heart. Colombia's representatives approached me, came to see me, and spoke with me, but I always told them no," unquote. The attacker ultimately chose Mexico and has since become one of the most important players in El Tri's plans. Quiñones' story has been completely transformed at this World Cup. The forward arrived as one of the most closely scrutinized and naturalized players and has since become one of the most beloved figures among Mexican fans. His goal against Ecuador in the first match of the knockout stage highlighted his importance to Mexico's attack and reinforced the belief that El Tri has found a special player, powerful, direct, fearless in one-on-one situations, and capable of making an impact in the biggest matches. Through Mexico's first four matches, he has a team-high 3 goals as well as an assist. For a national team that spent years searching for greater attacking firepower, Quiñones has emerged as an immediate answer. He has become one of the faces of El Tri at the World Cup, with the story connecting two nations, but a present undeniably green. And that was the article, Star Quiñones, Inspiring Fans Worldwide. Our next article is about NASCAR racing. Series makes return to Chicagoland Speedway. This is from Field Level Media. Shane Van Gisbergen restored his dominance on road courses Sunday and reinforced the fact that he is the greatest NASCAR road racer ever. But the stakes increase for the New Zealander during the second half of 2026. It's 18 races down and 18 races to go this season. And to the Trackhouse racing driver's chagrin, there are no more curvy layouts to conquer. While NASCAR returns to the Chicago area this weekend, drivers will not be found again on Michigan Avenue. And that's a bummer for Van Gisbergen because he won 2 of the 3 races held on the Chicago street course. Instead, NASCAR returns to the 1.52-mile Chicagoland Speedway, a tri-oval in southwest suburban Joliet, Illinois, that has not hosted an event since Alex Bowman earned his first career victory there in 2019. Sunday's Eero 400, which is a 267 lap that breaks the stretch of consecutive road races, it will be the 20th NASCAR Cup Series race at Chicagoland Speedway. 3 active drivers have wins there. Brad Keselowski owns 2, while Denny Hamlin and Bowman have 1 apiece. Keselowski's pair came with different manufacturers. Dodge in 2012, while he was racing for then the Penske Racing, and in a Ford for Team Penske 2 years later. Now, 42, Keselowski took the 2012 Cup title in the season he first won in Chicago, becoming the first Dodge driver to notch a title since 1975 when it was done by Richard Petty, who turned 89 on Thursday. Currently, in his 19th Cup season and 5th as part owner of RFK Racing, the Michigan native fended off rumors that his group will become Dodge's flagship team as the manufacturer returns to the Cup in 2027. Keselowski wrote on June 25th on social media, quote, "For those asking, RFK Racing has multi-year agreement with at Ford Racing and a commitment for their leadership to return the program to a championship contender. Any speculation elsewise makes for great internet talk, but it's not based on anything real," unquote. The number one comes up frequently regarding Ford, the Joliet Speedway, and the 2012 champ. Ford is a disappointing 1-for-18 in 2026, while the Blue Oval has only a lone checkered flag in 19 Chicagoland races. Keselowski himself has just 1 victory in 164 RFK starts, and that was the 2024 Darlington win. To use a football term, he and the manufacturer will be going for 2 on Sunday. In a similar vein, Van Gisbergen will be going for 2 on Sunday. While all of his 8 official NASCAR wins have come on road courses, he won on an oval last July in the summer shootout at Charlotte Motor Speedway. He recognizes that he will need more success on ovals to get where he wants to go. Last season, in 30 races on the tracks that were not road courses, Van Gisbergen posted an average finish of 24.8. Through 14 races on similar configurations this season, he has bumped it up to 20.9. Well, that's an improvement, but certainly numbers that will not make him a viable title contender. On May 31st, he scored his first top five showing by finishing fifth in Nashville. He will have to improve markedly to create more top fives. He opens the Euro 400 in 14th place, which at least puts him into chase playoff contention. The number 97 Chevrolet driver said Sunday of his win at Sonoma, quote, "It certainly helps us, but this is an oval championship." And that was the article, Series Makes Return to Chicagoland Speedway. We just passed the 30-minute mark in this hour of reading, so it's time to move on from sports over to viewpoints and read some opinions. So on the front page of the viewpoint section, there is an American Eagle standing under an umbrella, and the umbrella is the flag of the United States. And the title is Securing Our Votes, and there are two opinion pieces. So I'm going to start with the first one, written by Gary Restaino, a guest columnist, and his is entitled, State Already Has the Tools to Keep Ballot Counts Honest. Here's what he wrote. 2 days after the local elections in March, and as the results were being tabulated for the Tempe election, security video shows that two employees of the Maricopa County Recorder wheeled a ballot scanner out of the county's tabulation center, loaded it into a pickup truck, and drove away. The Board of Supervisors also alleges that one of the men carried away provisional ballot affidavit envelopes. Misconduct by the people we trust to run our elections is exceedingly rare. But when it happens, it strikes at something existential. The public's confidence that the count is real and that every eligible vote was handled honestly. We can best protect democracy and educate skeptics through objective investigations predicated on reliable and verifiable evidence. Tina Peters, the Colorado clerk who let an outsider copy her county's voting equipment, is the paradigm example of a rogue local official. She was convicted, served 20 months in prison, and remains a felon today. Peters also remains a hero to election skeptics across the country, including the president. And that is the harder problem facing honest election officials. Pressure to corrupt an election, or to shield those who try, no longer comes only from the fringe, but also from the top. So when the threat originates in Washington itself, what protects Arizona's elections? And the answer, reassuringly, is state law and public servants within Arizona. First, Arizona polices its own election crimes. It does not wait on the U.S. Department of Justice. State law makes it a felony to interfere with election officers or voting equipment and to unlawfully carry away or conceal ballots and election materials. And it empowers the Attorney General and county attorneys, not federal prosecutors, to enforce those state laws. That's why the Maricopa County Attorney could open a criminal investigation and appoint a special prosecutor, former Pinal County Attorney Kent Volkmer. Volkmer has done exactly what we should expect from a prosecutor mid-investigation. He has worked quietly and declined to prejudge, a marked contrast to some federal officials in the Trump administration who telegraph charges or use their offices to sow distrust before the facts are in. Not every error is a crime, and the initiation of a criminal investigation demands articulable facts rather than partisan innuendo. Here, the video and the timing during the critical tabulation window supply exactly the kind of context the law looks for. Volkmer should provide a fulsome explanation of the evidence and his analysis at the conclusion of his investigation, and Arizonans should respect his charging decision. The recorder has now asked a judge to halt that investigation. That is the wrong tool. Courts can and should scrutinize subpoenas and search warrants, and they can review any eventual charges for vindictiveness or bias. But outright preempting a properly predicated investigation is not the judiciary's role. Second, and just as important, Arizona protects the honest insider. This same dispute is a reminder that an election employee can be pressured to do something unlawful. Arizona's public employee whistleblower law shields county election workers from retaliation when they disclose, in writing to an outside public body, a reasonable belief that they have been directed to break the law. Whistleblower laws, of course, are only as good as the people willing to enforce them. Arizona's Attorney General and the 15 county attorneys are in the best position to educate Arizona's public servants on how and where to file complaints and on the consequences of filing false complaints. Leaders like that are the difference between statutes on paper and elections that people can trust. Election officials and their teams are the first responders for democracy. Arizona should take comfort knowing that the safeguards protecting their work, independent state enforcement, real whistleblower protections, and leaders willing to use both, do not depend on Washington's goodwill. Even when the pressure comes from outside, Arizona holds the tools to keep its own elections honest. And that was Gary Restaino. Opinion piece. He is the presidentially appointed and Senate-confirmed U.S. attorney in Arizona from 2021 to 2025, and he served in the Department of Justice for more than 20 years. And his opinion piece is entitled, State Already Has the Tools to Keep Ballot Counts Honest. Now, our other opinion piece is written by Mark Stewart, a guest columnist. There is a way to settle who runs Arizona's elections. Here's what he wrote. Arizona has a tremendous opportunity to modernize and improve our election administration while still respecting the constitutional roles of both the county recorder and the Board of Supervisors. Over the past year, Maricopa County has spent an extraordinary amount of time and resources litigating disputes over election administration duties between the county officials responsible for conducting elections. That litigation has highlighted the need for the legislature to clarify these responsibilities so election officials have the certainty they need to do their jobs effectively.

changes. This policy optimization effort should include current and former community poll workers and frontline staff, county recorders, election directors, boards of supervisors, cybersecurity and IT professionals. These partners can identify and streamline conflicts in statutory language, recommend improvements where responsibilities overlap, and address areas where technology has outpaced the law. Our state policymakers should convene a work group to determine which statutory changes would allow Arizona to serve voters more effectively. That effort should focus on several key areas, including who selects polling locations, who operates early voting locations, who manages ballot drop boxes. A new path forward for Arizona election law is necessary. When this process is complete, those who run elections will be provided with the tools and understanding needed to operate without having the courts be the deciding factor. Arizona's election professionals have demonstrated tremendous dedication under increasingly complex laws and expectations. The answer is not more litigation. The answer is better policy. My goal is simple. Provide voters with confidence, election officials with clarity, and counties with the ability to focus on serving the public rather than resolving disputes in court. As a Maricopa County Supervisor, I intend to work with our community volunteers, my colleagues, county election professionals, current and former recorders, and state lawmakers to identify statutory improvements that can be considered after the 2026 election cycle. Those discussions should occur in public and be informed by operational experience, and focus on making elections more transparent, efficient, and understandable for voters. If we work together to modernize our statutes and clearly define responsibilities, Arizona can become a national model for election administration. Good governance begins with clearly defined law, and together we can make that happen. And that was the opinion piece entitled, There is a Way to Settle Who Runs Arizona's Elections. It was written by Mark Stewart. He is a member of the Maricopa County Board of Supervisors. He represents District 1. He assumed office in January of 2025. He also served on the Chandler City Council from 2017 to 2024. And those were the two opinion pieces under the viewpoint section. We have a couple of minutes left. Let's read some opinions from people like you and me in the section of the paper known as the Letters to the Editor. Our first letter goes like this. As a 17-year-old high school student who will cast my first vote this November, I see Arizona's Empowerment Scholarship Account Program as a growing concern on the ballot. This program was created to help students with special needs and those in struggling school districts get access to better education. However, since the program went universal in 2022, taxpayer dollars have funded private purchases with little connection to education, including designer lingerie and trips to Disneyland. This year alone, the program is on track to cost over $1 billion. Up from under $200 million before the expansion. In 2018, Arizonans firmly denied the possibility of a voucher expansion by nearly 2-to-1 margin. 4 years later, the legislature passed a fully universal expansion anyway, making all students eligible, regardless of income and whether they had attended public school. This November, voters like me may get another chance through the Protect Education Act, a ballot initiative adding income limits and oversight to the program. Whatever you think of school choice, a billion-dollar program deserves real accountability, and voters deserve a real vote. Signed, Matthew Gaona in Phoenix. Our next letter goes, in an interview with News Nation on June 5, 2026, Acting Attorney General Todd Blanche acknowledged that he is putting roadblocks in place to prevent a future Democrat administration from holding President Donald J. Trump and his minions accountable for all the illegal actions they have taken
while

0: serving in Trump's current administration. Not only does this vow seem to suggest that there are a lot of guilty and worried administration staffers, but it also ignores the reality of Trump's constitutional authority to pardon anyone he wants at any time for any or no reason. There is no doubt in my mind that Trump will sign blanket pardons for all of his henchmen before he leaves office in January 2029. Blanche does not need to put any exculpatory roadblocks in place. The only one Trump needs already exists, and he will definitely use it to protect his faithful underlings from being held accountable for their misdeeds and corruption. Signed, Ed Murphy in Mesa. Our next letter goes, as reports of new world screwworm continue to move north through Mexico, policymakers should treat this threat with the urgency it deserves. Screwworm larvae feed on the living tissue of livestock, wildlife, pets, and in rare cases, humans, causing severe injuries and major economic losses. The pest was eradicated from the United States decades ago, but recent outbreaks have renewed concerns about its return. Agriculture is a vital part of Arizona's economy, and preventing a screwworm resurgence should be a bipartisan priority. The USDA has already taken steps, including livestock import restrictions and investments in sterile fly control programs, but continued vigilance and funding are essential. In June 2025, the USDA announced an $8.5 million sterile fly dispersal facility in South Texas as part of its response effort. Protecting American ranchers, food supplies, and rural communities requires strong surveillance, rapid response capabilities, and sustained cooperation with Mexico. Waiting until screwworm reaches our doorstep would be far more costly than preventing its spread now. Signed, Aston Shaw in Tucson. At 45 minutes past the hour, we're going to move on now to the entertainment section. We're going to begin by reading today's horoscopes. If your birthday is between March 21st and April 19th, that means you're born under the sign of Aries. Here is your today's horoscope for Aries. Are you throwing yourself into the research? A plot twist motivates you to take action. For Taurus, birthdays from April 20th to May 20th, are you sick of being overlooked and underappreciated? Well, step into your boss's line of sight. For Geminis, birthdays from May 21st to June 21st, are you ready to transform your life? 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For Leos, birthdays from July 23rd through August 22nd, are you steering public opinion? 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For Libras, September 23rd through October 23rd birthdates, are you taking a risk? 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A gamble will be successful. For Scorpios, October 24th through November 21st birthdates, don't take this lying down. An injustice must be faced head on. For Sagittarius, November 22nd through December 21st birthdates, find the correct angle. Choose what to conceal and what to reveal to a partner. 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Then make your desires known. For Aquarius, January 20th to February 18th birthdates, your charms are impossible to resist. 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And finally for Pisces, birthdates from February 19th to March 20th, facing your past allows you to take the reins of your future. Those were today's horoscopes. We turn now to letters of advice written by Abigail Van Buren in her column, Dear Abby. The first letter goes like this. Dear Abby, after a tumultuous breakup, I reconnected with two men through friends. I've known and liked them both for years. One lives in Europe. The other lives here in New York. Both are wonderful, respectful, and caring, and I feel beyond lucky. Both say they are in love with me and want to pursue a serious future. Call me crazy, but I love them both for different reasons. How do I possibly choose? Do I choose the romantic European dreamer who makes me believe in magic, but may eventually annoy me with his dreams and lack of action, plus the citizenship challenges? He's fun, romantic, spontaneous, and lets me embrace all of me. I feel so alive and loved. But I'm unsure if it would fade once kids in real life are in the picture. Or do I build a safer future with the brilliant and calming stateside friend? He's deeply empathetic, hardworking, introverted, and creative. I worry that we are only friends at our core and that I could grow bored or tired of his deep emotions. What is most important in a life partner? I'm terrified to choose the wrong one. I like who I am with for different reasons when I'm with each of them. Signed, Facing a Big Decision. And Abigail responds, Dear Facing, I'm trying to imagine how lucky enough it is to be in your position. How do I choose? I can spend my life with a romantic European dreamer who doesn't always follow through, knowing there may be citizenship challenges. What if I have kids with this adorable Peter Pan with a sexy accent? Whoa! The responsibility could be completely on my shoulders. Or should I choose to spend my life with an empathetic, hardworking, creative man? Oh, what a hard choice to make. If you plan on having a family, one would hope you would opt for the love and stability this one would provide. Of course, how this plays out is up to you. I know whom I would choose, but perhaps my values are different. Continue seeing both of these suitors. And let them know you are seeing them both. If you do, in time, your decision may come more easily. Our next letter goes, Dear Abby, I am a student in high school. If I study hard now for my future, will happiness be guaranteed in the future? Is it meaningful to study if you only get stressed in the present and when you grow up in the future? I'm not sure if studying will guarantee happiness when I grow up. If I keep studying like this, will I really be happy later on? Signed, Defining Happiness in South Korea. And Abby responds, Dear Defining, happiness means different things to different people. What is important to me and makes me happy may not do the same for you or anyone else. I know that students face a lot of pressure to succeed, but the end result is usually worth it. You will be better able to provide for yourself and your family if you decide to have one. However, there are no guarantees. Remember, you can contact Abigail Van Buren by going to her website, www.dearabby.com. And now let's take a look at the Sunday comics. In the comic strip, Beetle Bailey, drawn by Greg Bryan and Neil Walker, in all of the frames, Sergeant Snorkel is asleep in his sleeping bag, and we hear conversations outside his tent. Who knocked my tent down? And then another soldier says, I saw a bear over there. And Sergeant Snorkel thinks, won't those guys ever go to sleep? And the next frame, the latrine exploded. And somebody else says, I have a sinkhole next to me. And the next frame, and he's still asleep. And the next frame, there's a bat in my tent. And somebody else says, yikes, snakes. And Sergeant Snorkel is still asleep. And then in the next frame, that tree limb just missed my tent. And somebody else says, I hear wolves. And in the next frame, somebody forgot to douse the campfire. Sergeant Snorkel still asleep in his tent. In the last frame, someone says, raccoons in the food tent. Sergeant Snorkel's eyes pop open and he says, now I'd better get up. And that was Beetle Bailey. And then in the comic strip Blondie, drawn by Dean Young and John Marshall, Blondie is on the phone and it looks like she's walking out to her car. She says, "Oh, honey, do I ever have a super duper surprise for you?" She's holding a box, and I think there's something in it. It's got a smell coming out of it. And the phone says, "Really, what?" And Dagwood's at home in the next frame, and we hear on the phone, "It's a dessert that is out of this world." And Dagwood goes, "Oh, I can't wait." And the next frame, Dagwood's still on the phone, standing there by the phone, and from the phone we hear, "It's called Tantalizing Triple Chocolate Parfait Paradise Overload." And Dagwood says, "Oh, honey, I can't wait." And in the next frame, now Bonnie's in the car. She's on her way home, but she says, "I'm on my way, dear. I'm dying to sample it myself. The aroma is filling up the car." In the next frame, she's arrived home. The box is on the table. They're both standing on each side of the table. And Blondie says, "It's so incredible. I worried everyone would smell it." And the last frame, Dagwood says, "Oh, don't worry, honey. They'll be none the wiser." In the meantime, outside the front door of their house, there's about 1, 2, 3, 4, 5. Five adults and 1, 2, 3, 4, 5. Five little kids. And they're all smelling something. And that was Blondie. And in the comic strip Baby Blues, drawn by Rick Kirkman and Jerry Scott, in the first frame, there's Zoe with one of her girlfriends, and they're coloring on the floor. And Zoe yells out, "Mom, Hammy is ruining our play date." And her friend goes, "Yeah." And Hammy's sitting over in the side of the room, leaning against the wall, and I guess he's reading a comic book. And Mom comes in, and she says, "What's he doing?" And Zoe says, "Well, he..." And her friend says, "Yeah." And he... And then Zoe says, but that one time he..." Oh, and then the friend says, "Yeah, and he probably..." And they went, "Oh, nothing, I guess." So Mom turns and says, "I thought so." And as she walks out of the room, Zoe yells, "He's still doing it!" And Mom says, "I don't get paid enough for this." And that was Baby Blues. Well, before we go, let's wish happy birthday to some celebrities who are celebrating today. The musician Huey Lewis, he turns 76 today. The cartoonist Bill Watterson turns 68. Actress Edie Falco turns 63. Actor Dorian Wilson turns 63. And actress Catherine Erbe turns 61. And rapper Bizarre, he was with the D12 group, he turns 50 today. And TV personality Pauly D turns 46. Congratulations and happy birthday to all of them. And finally, before we go, just a reminder that if you've received your 2026 voter education guide about the election with the description of the various candidates, if the guide is too hard to read because of a disability, you can let Sun Sounds of Arizona read the guide to you at no cost to you. All you have to do is call Sun Sounds of Arizona at 1-877-361-8821. That's 1-877-361-8821. And Arizona's Sun Sounds of Arizona will read the guide to you at no cost to you. I'm Gene, a volunteer reader with Sun Sounds of Arizona. You have been listening to the second hour of the Arizona Republic for Sunday, July 5th, 2026. Have a great day.
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Hello and welcome to the New York Times Magazine program. I'm Julie Mink, volunteer reader for Sun Sounds of Arizona. In this edition of the New York Times Magazine for July 5th, 2026, the cover story, The Revolution, Through the Eyes of Seven Everyday Founders. In the 50 years since the bicentennial, the last major celebration of the nation's birth, our knowledge of the American Revolution has radically expanded. The Founding Fathers remain the central figures, but since the 1970s, historians have uncovered the fascinating, dramatic lives of many other players whose contributions were previously overlooked or lost in the archives. To mark the country's 250th anniversary, the New York Times Magazine asked seven leading historians to each write about one of these everyday founders, a participant in the great drama of the nation's birth, whose story has rarely been told. Seen through these perspectives, the story looks different, and that's the point. To fully comprehend the American Revolution, we need both the towering few and the faceless many, Jane Kamensky, the president of Thomas Jefferson's Monticello, and an emerita historian at Harvard, writes in her introduction to the project. All were ordinary and made themselves extraordinary. All took advantage of a moment of possibility, of rupture, to pursue happiness for themselves, their families, their people, their country. The story starts in 1763, when Britain defeated France in the Seven Years' War and became the dominant power in North America. The Treaty of Paris ceded nearly all French territory east of the Mississippi to the British crown. But the victory created a new political rift. King George III sought to limit westward expansion into native territories to avoid expensive new frontier wars and protect the fur trade, while colonial farmers felt entitled to the soil that had just been won. Land, not taxes, was the first grievance that sparked conflict between Britain and its colonies, and one native leader knew that the fate of his people hung in the balance. In the winter of 1765, a man and his wife set out on a 275-mile journey by snowshoe. The man was Oneida leader named Oglalongdongwas, translated as Breaking of the Twigs. A pious Christian with a gentle manner and a gift for oratory, he was known to the colonists as Good Peter. He was traveling to Connecticut to request that a missionary be sent to his village in central New York. Moving through settled territory was dangerous. Anti-native sentiment ran high among the colonists, but Peter carried an official pass to help ensure their safety. The further east they traveled, the more evident it became that colonists had transformed the land. Farms had replaced forests, and the growth of the colonial population was driving demand for land to the west, native land. 2 years earlier, in 1763, King George III forbade settlement of native territory beyond the Appalachian Ridge. The settlers resented and sometimes defied this order. As Good Peter and his wife trekked through New England, they must have wondered how Britain could possibly keep its colonists contained. If the Oneida were to have a future on their land, he thought, they would have to find ways to coexist with the colonists. When the Revolutionary War broke out, Good Peter urged Oneida warriors to assist the Patriots as scouts, spies, and fighters. They became the colonists' most important native allies. At war's end, Good Peter sought to parlay the respect he had earned into securing Oneida ownership of their ancestral lands. Good Peter made a deal with the Patriots, but he was ultimately betrayed. Good Peter's journey into thickly populated New England had made clear to him that power now rested with common settlers, not with British officials, and not with natives. Good Peter, then probably in his 40s,
returned home successful in his request for a missionary to serve his town, Oquaga. Located near present-day Binghamton, New York, Oquaga was in the midst of great changes. It had been founded and led by Oneidas, who were part of the Haudenosaunce Iroquois Confederacy, a powerful alliance with five other Native nations across New York: the Mohawk, Onondaga, Cayuga, Tuscarora, and Seneca. Over the preceding decades, Oquaga had become a haven for Native peoples from as far away as North Carolina who were fleeing the results of colonial settlement, war, disease, game depletion, and political strife. Religion helped mediate the cultural differences at Oquaga. By the 1760s, most Oquagans were at least nominally Christian. Protestant Christianity had thrived there since the town received its first missionary in the 1740s. Good Peter and an older Oneida man named Isaac de Cayanacera, who had been among the first converts, were leaders in the local congregation, which had operated mostly independent of white supervision since its establishment. Good Peter was also the schoolmaster. But tensions that echoed the conflict between Britain and its colonies were brewing between the two men. Land was one issue. In a treaty with the Crown in 1768, the Haudenosaunee accepted a settlement boundary that ran perilously close to the town. Isaac believed the British would protect Oquaga going forward. His trust in the British may have been partly due to familial connections. His daughter had married the Mohawk leader known as Joseph Brant, who was close to the British superintendent for Indian affairs, Sir William Johnson. A large number of Mohawks were moving to Oquaga, and they remained loyal to Johnson. Another cause of tension was religious. Good Peter was more deeply affected by a general spirit of dissent that was spreading through the colonies. His visit to Connecticut had strengthened his relationship with New England's radical Calvinists. They were critical of the Church of England, whose emphasis on ceremony smacked of Roman Catholicism, which they regarded as wicked. To Good Peter's dismay, the Mohawks arriving at Oquaga were accustomed to Church of England practices, including more relaxed standards for baptism into the faith. While Isaac supported these standards, Good Peter was left to wonder whether other British institutions were equally hollow. The stakes of the politico-religious conflict at Oquaga rose with the outbreak of hostilities between colonists and Britain at Lexington and Concord in 1775. The Patriots already had a healthy fear of the British military. That fear tipped into panic when they considered the possibility that Britain might recruit Native allies. This raised the prospect of a second possible decisive front against the Patriots to the west. The Haudenosaunee initially declared neutrality, but every village and even every individual retained the right to follow their own judgment. Eventually, most Mohawks, Onondagas, Cayugas, and Senecas would side with Britain. Good Peter would help convince the majority of Oneidas and Tuscaroras to cast their lot with the Patriots. In 1776, as the Mohawk contingent at Oquaga continued to grow, strengthening pro-British sentiment there, Good Peter decided to relocate northward to the Oneida Nation's principal town, Kanawalo Holly, near Oneida Lake. There he could work alongside the Reverend Samuel Kirkland, a staunch Calvinist who spoke the Oneida language and who had traveled to Philadelphia to consult with the Second Continental Congress on Indian affairs. The Kanawalo Holly Oneida's support for the Patriots was driven by their familiarity with neighboring communities of colonial settlers. Proximity had fostered some close personal relations, along with the knowledge that the Patriots would be fierce allies and dangerous enemies. Good Peter's move to Kanawalo Holly enhanced his status,
By August, he had been elevated to the role of speaker for the Warriors of the Oneida Nation. He was past fighting age, but the Warriors wished to avail themselves of his advice and eloquence. At a council that month with the Patriot General Philip Schuyler, Good Peter delivered a speech on behalf of the Oneida and Tuscarora Warriors, in which he preemptively absolved the Patriots for any harm they might inflict upon Native warriors who fought them. Oneida warriors displayed their utility as fighters the next year. 60 Oneidas marched with the local militia in an attempt to relieve Fort Stanwix, only 12 miles from Kanawalaholi. They lost an unknown number of fighters in the ensuing Battle of Oriskany. It was one of the bloodier encounters of the war and one of great significance. Britain's northern campaign that year involved a two-pronged invasion from Canada, and Oriskany contributed to the collapse of the western incursion. The month after, Oneida warriors traveled east to the Hudson River, where they harried the British army at Saratoga and helped force the British commander, General John Burgoyne, to surrender there in October 1777. Good Peter sent a congratulatory message to the victorious General Horatio Gates on behalf of the Oneida warriors, and it was printed in the New Jersey Gazette. The Oneidas continued to serve the Patriots as scouts, spies, and soldiers for the duration of the war, earning praise and 10 officers' commissions from Congress. Beginning in 1777, Joseph Brant had used Oquaga as a base for which to attack Patriot settlements. The Patriots retaliated in October 1778 by destroying the town. They left one house standing, which, according to a colonel's report, belonged to a friend Indian, probably Good Peter. Identifying Good Peter as a steady and sincere friend to the 13 United States of America, an Indian Affairs commissioner named Volkert Dow empowered him to recruit refugees from Oquaga who were sympathetic to the Patriot cause, and requested protection for anyone Good Peter vouched for. Destroying Oquaga did not stop the raids by hostile Hodenosaunee. However, and in 1779, under significant public pressure, General George Washington devoted a significant portion of the Continental Army to destroying more than 40 Hodenosaunee settlements, including some inhabited by neutrals. The Patriots had initially concealed their plans from the Oneidas, predicting their disapproval. The Hodenosaunee lost homes and fields and orchards to the Patriot torch, but suffered few casualties and took refuge at British Fort Niagara. The Patriots had intended to cow the Hodenosaunee into submission, but the campaign only deepened Hodenosaunee alienation without constraining their capacity to strike. So in January 1780, General Schuyler met in Albany with a pair of neutral Mohawks, Little Abraham and Johannes Krein. Hoping their diplomacy could achieve what Patriot arms had not, Schuyler endorsed their proposal that the Hodenosaunee abandon the British in exchange for a cessation of Patriot hostilities. Little Abraham and Krein set out to carry the proposal to Fort Niagara. Stopping en route at Kanawalaholi, they met with the Oneidas, who agreed to support the effort and designated Good Peter as one of their emissaries. Good Peter said that he did not expect to be requested to go to his enemies, but pledged to go and do everything for the good of his country. Along with another older chief warrior, Skenandon, Good Peter once again donned his snowshoes. The four men endured terrible cold and snow on the 200-mile trek to Fort Niagara. Their reception proved even colder. A formal council was held several days after their arrival. Good Peter and the others delivered speeches and presented gifts, including belts made of wampum, or beads made from shells, that certified the sincerity and import of their words. Their overtures were rejected, and the belts returned with contempt.
The commander at Fort Niagara, Guy Johnson, viewed good Peter and the other emissaries with concern. If they stayed, they might yet breed subversion. If they returned home, they could convey intelligence about the fort. Johnson ordered the four men placed in irons and confined to a space ominously called the Black Hole. Despite the objection of some of the Haudenosaunee to such harsh treatment, this imprisonment lasted up to 5 months. "Our confinement was long and rigorous," good Peter later recalled, "but he withstood it by trusting in the Great Spirit for his assistance." His companions did not fare as well. One of Scanandan's descendants recalled that he was sore and stiff with the severities of his wretched confinement in chains. Little Abraham died in prison, most likely as a result of his treatment. In 1780, Britain shifted its focus to the south. Good Peter and Scanandan were released from the Black Hole, but occasional raids and rumors of patriot attacks were enough to justify keeping the two men close. The British, understanding both men's value to the patriots, saw them as bargaining chips. They remanded them to the custody of their Haudenosaunee allies. When news of the peace terms between the British and the United States finally became known in 1783, good Peter was vindicated in his lack of faith in Britain. The British had negotiated no protections for their native allies. They also relinquished all their claims to territory south of Canada, as far west as the Mississippi River. Appeasing the United States helped Britain's commerce and disrupted French expectations of a preferential relationship with its wartime ally. The Haudenosaunee were stunned by Britain's apparent diplomatic collapse. Even British officers expressed consternation at the outcome. Sir Frederick Haldimand, the governor of Quebec, wrote to a confidant, "I am heartily ashamed and wish I was in the interior of Tartary." The disorganization of Congress delayed peace negotiations with the Haudenosaunee, extending the emissary's captivity into 1784. The United States and the Haudenosaunee finally met at Fort Stanwix in October. One of the initial demands made by the U.S. Treaty Commissioners was that Good Peter, Scanandan, and Crine be released, almost 5 years after their seizure. The U.S. commissioners angered the Haudenosaunee by asserting that the United States was the sole sovereigns of all the land east of the Mississippi. Most of that land had never been ceded to Britain. It had only ever been under native control. The United States also demanded a swath of territory along the Niagara River and the relinquishment of all Haudenosaunee claims to lands to the south and west of New York. Toward the Oneidas and the Tuscaroras, their allies, the U.S. commissioners adopted a friendlier stance. They observed that it did not become the United States to forget those nations who preserved their faith to them, so the Oneidas and the Tuscaroras would be secured in the full and free enjoyment of those possessions. The Oneida homeland seemed safe for now. Good Peter thought the end of the war would bring an end to the conflict between the Oneidas, the rest of the Confederacy, and the settlers. He expected, in his own words, to have sat down in peace and enjoy pleasant days. Things would not be so simple, however. The fledgling national government's exclusive right to deal with natives, as outlined in the Articles of Confederation and later the Constitution, were challenged by New York State and even some private citizens. The Oneidas soon found themselves confronted by competing suitors for their land who gave them conflicting information, as well as money and liquor. The resulting was an atmosphere of confusion and insecurity that lent itself to precipitous deal-making. New York needed Haudenosaunee land to pay debts incurred during the war, and the state's governor, George Clinton, exhibited few scruples in obtaining it. In June 1785, Clinton called the Oneidas to Fort Herkimer for a treaty with the state and demanded a large tract of land.
Good Peter spoke for the Oneidas, countering Clinton's demand with a proposal that reflected his desire to reconcile competing interests. The Oneidas would lease a tract to New York for the benefit of any poor people of his state who had no lands, as he later recalled. There was precedent for such an arrangement in both cultures. The solution of paying to rent native land was obvious, equitable, and immediately rejected. In the grand scheme of native settler relations, Good Peter's offer represents a road not taken. An incredulous Clinton deemed the proposal dishonorable because it would make the government of the state tributary to you. In response, he raised the specter of a settler invasion of Oneida lands. Good Peter withdrew as the Oneidas negotiator, and the meeting ended with the Oneidas trying to appease the governor by ceding about 300,000 acres for $11,500 in the hopes that this would be the state's last application for lands. It would not be. In 1788, a New York assemblyman, John Livingston, misrepresented himself to the Oneidas as a state agent and talked them into leasing his New York Genesee Company of Adventures, about 5 million acres, nearly all their remaining territory, for a term of 999 years. Upon learning of the contract, the state legislature promptly nullified it. Concealing that the lease had already been voided, Clinton soon called another meeting with the Oneidas at Fort Stanwix. He informed them that the only way to save their land was to lease it to the state instead. The Oneidas complied. Unbeknown to them, the treaty was actually a sale. Clinton used similar tactics to sign treaties with other Haudenosaunee nations. Clinton's subterfuges plunged Good Peter and the Oneidas into despair, but also alarmed President George Washington. Abusing the Haudenosaunee challenged federal supremacy in Indian affairs and spurred ongoing military resistance by Native Americans in the Ohio country who feared a similar fate. Washington's concerns spiked after natives defeated the U.S. Army at the Battle of the Wabash in late 1791. The visit of a Haudenosaunee delegation to the federal government in Philadelphia the next spring provided an opportunity to calm the waters. Good Peter was one of nearly 50 chiefs who were greeted in Philadelphia in March 1792 with fifes and drums. Washington delivered a welcoming address. Postmaster General Timothy Pickering sat down with Good Peter over several days to discuss the Oneidas' land dealings, the details of which shocked him. Good Peter also sat to have his likeness taken by John Trumbull, the preeminent painter of the Revolution. Pickering promised more protection from his nation's citizens in the future. To reciprocate, Good Peter set off for the Ohio country to assist at a diplomatic council at the administration's behest. En route, Good Peter stopped at Buffalo Creek in the vicinity of his former captivity. There he was swept up in an outbreak of an unspecified illness. On August 25th, the U.S. Indian agent Israel Chapin wrote Secretary of War Henry Knox of the death of Good Peter, for which I am extremely sorry, as I think he was capable of doing much good among the Indians. Knox relayed the news to the president. Kirkland wrote in his diary that the whole Confederacy will feel the loss. He was referring to the Haudenosaunee, but he might just as well have meant the United States. Good Peter's influence transcended his death, however. It was reflected in the U.S. treaty that Pickering completed with the Haudenosaunee Confederacy of Canandaigua in 1794. Unlike the 1784 Treaty of Fort Stanwix, Pickering's treaty was negotiated, not dictated. It returned some lands taken at the earlier treaty and confirmed that the remaining Haudenosaunee lands could not be taken by anyone, including New York, except in treaties conducted under federal supervision.
Both the Haudenosaunee and the United States recognized each other's sovereignty within their respective domains. Haudenosaunee people continue to gather at Canada Daigua every November 11th to reaffirm their community and commemorate the treaty that recognized their sovereignty. Pickering's actions after the Canandaigua Treaty honored Good Peter's essential role. He went to the Kanawalahalli and spent 10 days conducting a census of losses sustained in its wartime destruction. He observed that the United States, in the time of their distress, acknowledged their obligations to these faithful friends and now took action to acquit them. Good Peter's sacrifice and eloquence contributed to the creation of a federal treaty system that recognized Native rights to land and sovereignty. Although the grievous flaws of the system allowed it to become an instrument of dispossession by rallying to defend their treaty rights, the Oneidas and others ultimately defied the expectations and hopes of many that they would simply disappear. Good Peter lived up to his commitments to both the Oneidas and the United States, but the interests of his people proved impossible to reconcile with the aspirations of the new nation, which was so populous and so hungry for land. By strengthening the first administration's willingness to recognize Native sovereignty, Good Peter held open a space, both legal and territorial, in which Native Americans could survive. It is thanks in part to him that the United States can celebrate its 250th birthday, and that it does so alongside other, older American nations. Kareem M. Tiro, who wrote this article, is a professor of history at Xavier University, specializing in the colonial, revolutionary, and early national periods, as well as Native American history. The thousands of farmers pushing into Native territories were driven in large part by economics. For colonial farmers, land was a path to economic security, but good farmland near the coast was expensive or unavailable. In parts of the north, much of it was owned by elites who hired tenant farmers to work their land and charged them high rents to do so. Elsewhere, yeoman farmers complained of unjust taxes and extortion by local officials. In the years leading up to the war, frustrated farmers in North Carolina and the Hudson Valley launched uprisings to defy corrupt officials and wealthy landlords. One of those early uprisings occurred in a place called Alamance. The Revolutionary War began on April 19, 1775, the day British regulars killed 8 militiamen in Lexington, Massachusetts. But the first battle of the founding era took place 4 years earlier near Great Alamance Creek in North Carolina. On May 16, 1771, militiamen commanded by the Colonel Governor William Tryon faced off against about 2,000 farmers. The farmers called themselves regulators. For years they had tried to rein in corruption by regulating lawyers and local officials who charged more for their services than the law allowed. They also objected to the grievous supplemental tax imposed on them to pay for Tryon's lavish new palace near the coast. The regulators had endured endless meetings, adopted countless resolutions. Some had beat up attorneys and court clerks. Now it was war. Tryon's soldiers had artillery and a clear command structure, while the regulators' democratic principles prevented them from even selecting a military leader. Tryon's army easily defeated the regulators, killing about 20 of them. After the battle, the governor hanged a captured regulator on the battlefield, but the man he wanted most wasn't there. Herman Husband had not fought in the Battle of Alamance. He was a pacifist, but Tryon wanted him anyway, dead or alive. With his fiery speeches and influential pamphlets, Husband had transformed his fellow farmers' complaints into a cause. Husband fled north, and Tryon's army laid waste to his farm and his home.
Taking refuge in Pennsylvania in the early 1770s, Husband adopted a pseudonym, Tuscape Death, and resumed his battle against exploitation. Herman Husband's radical egalitarianism would make him a thorn in the side of the Founding Fathers. Husband himself was far from downtrodden. The firstborn son of a wealthy Maryland family, he had accumulated some 10,000 acres of land in the North Carolina backcountry by the time of the Battle of Alamance. But his sense of justice tilted him toward the underdog. He once sided against his own Quaker congregation in a dispute about how to handle the case of a girl accused of insufficiently resisting a sexual assault. For his efforts, the congregation kicked him out. Most farmers, though, faced hard work and even harder business conditions. A chronic shortage of cash, Parliament had restricted the printing of paper money, left creditors demanding gold, silver, or hard assets when debts came due. Husband later described sheriffs collecting taxes from neighbors in the form of the very horses and cows they needed to work their way back to solvency, as if to stab ourselves to the very heart and dry up our fountains. In early 1766, protests by a shadowy resistance network called the Sons of Liberty, which included several future signers of the Declaration of Independence, forced Parliament to repeal the Stamp Act, a wildly unpopular tax on legal documents, newspapers, and pamphlets. And that gave Husband an idea. What if farmers formed their own organization aimed not at pressuring King George III or Parliament, but at restraining internal oppressors right there in North Carolina? That summer, Husband posted a call to discuss whether the free men of this country labor under any abuses of power, and in the series of meetings that followed, the association that would come to be known as the Regulators took shape. In pamphlets and in person, Husband enumerated the many grievous oppressions that farmers faced. Lawyers were permitted to charge their clients no more than 15 shillings per case, but they regularly billed as much as £5, nearly seven times the lawful sum. County clerks exacted fees so high that farmers often had to work them off, for instance, by raking hay or shoveling manure on the clerk's farm, sometimes for months. Husband reported the case of one backcountry farmer, William Few, who was sued for a £10 debt, then charged another £60 in court costs when he lost. One early regulator referred to clerks, attorneys, and other members of his county's courthouse ring as hungry caterpillars. Husband was jailed on treason charges for his role in stirring up the regulators, but was quickly released. For a short time, he was even able to transform his advocacy into a seat in North Carolina's colonial assembly. But this experiment with working within the system came to a rapid end. Colleagues there expelled him, claiming he had published a libel against a provincial judge. For their part, many regulators contended that the assemblymen who deserved to be expelled were many lawyers who dominated the assembly. In fact, they argued, the body should bar them from serving altogether. Husband remained a Quaker and a pacifist. His only weapons were his words, but violence was in the air. The increasingly organized protesters were banding together to withhold tax and rent payments, and some were going a step further to violently recover property the sheriffs had seized or mob the courts where merchants went to collect debts. Others had made pacts. If one of them was thrown in jail, the rest would break him out. Such efforts prompted the North Carolina Assembly to adopt a law based on the English Riot Act, which in earlier decades not only outlawed the act of private assembly, but also authorized the use of deadly force against anyone who did unlawfully assemble. It was on this basis that Governor Tryon formed the militia that ultimately met the rebels at Great Alamance Creek. A month after the battle, six regulators were hanged for treason.
To the provincial gentry, the fugitive husband stood as an even greater villain. He had betrayed not only the government, but also his class. Tryon put a bounty of 1,000 acres of land plus £100 on 4 remaining figures of the revolt, 3 escaped fighters and husband, whose only crimes were writing and speaking. It would seem difficult to survive long with such a bounty on your head, much less re-enter the political world. But husband, while still an outlaw in the eyes of the North Carolina authorities, managed to build a new home out at the foot of the Allegheny Mountains in western Pennsylvania. At first, this refuge suited him. After the colonies declared independence, Pennsylvania, the adoptive home of Benjamin Franklin and Thomas Paine, enacted what was then arguably the world's most democratic constitution. Assemblymen had to face the voters every year, and no court had the power to overturn their legislation. Laws could not be stopped by the Senate or governor either, because Pennsylvania had neither. In 1777, husband ran for a seat in Pennsylvania's newly formed General Assembly. The voters backed him, and he again took his place within the system for a single year-long term. Within a few years, husband would find himself once again working from the outside. In 1781, the Assembly voted in a law that resembled Parliament's earlier ban on paper money, requiring farmers to pay their debts using hard currency, silver and gold. Husband went to work, publishing a series of anonymous pamphlets at his own expense, in vain against the law and against the Assembly's confiscatory taxes and the ongoing exactions of local officials. More so than in North Carolina, husband also attacked those problems at the root. As he saw it, even post-independence Pennsylvania, with its ostensibly democratic constitution, was ruled by the rich, and he had an unusual idea about why. I would now like to just take a brief moment to remind you that you are

correlated with wealth. Our own men in the township, he lamented in a 1782 pamphlet, were simply not enough known to have any influence in the other parts of the county. Poor and middle-income candidates stood no chance of winning. Some wealthy office seekers, especially merchants and tavern keepers, enjoyed an additional political advantage. Today, consumers typically owe money to the banks that issue their credit cards and finance their homes. But in the 18th century, you ran tabs with the retailers themselves, be it the crossroads store or the local pub. In the days before the secret ballot, these debts conferred enormous influence on wealthy creditors. They could ease up on debtors who voted their way and crack down on those who didn't. In Pennsylvania's oversized election districts, only a fraction of voters regularly ran into their representatives on the street or at church. A majority had no chance to ask their assemblyman how he had voted on important issues. Thus, blindfolded, Husband wrote, citizens could not call representatives to any account on election day. Husband believed Pennsylvania could erase much of the wealthy candidate's advantage over the ordinary farmer by shrinking Pennsylvania's election districts, allowing every hamlet to send its own representative to the assembly would make it unwieldy. So instead, Husband suggested that the towns elect delegates to new countrywide legislators. Each of these would then choose that county's delegation to the state assembly. At the base of this pyramid would be new election districts that were so small that even dirt farmers would be well enough known within them to win seats in the county legislature. It could in turn send many of those same farmers on to Philadelphia. Husband thought county legislatures would also combat another obstacle to popular rule, a psychological one. Ordinary Pennsylvanians were likely to see themselves as too insignificant to serve in the state assembly, he wrote, but the county legislatures would provide aspiring statesmen essential experience. That, in turn, would give them the self-confidence they needed to secure higher office and succeed there. The local assemblies would prove as a school to train up and learn men in the nature of all public business and give them utterance to speak to the same, Husband wrote. Another of the township representatives' duties would be to take home all the laws that had passed the state assembly and cause them to be read in public. Every townsman would vote on each law, and their local representatives would transmit these town tallies back up through the county legislatures to Philadelphia. The statewide aggregates of these town votes would determine which laws would be affirmed and which would be repealed. By such means, Husband aimed to transform Pennsylvania from a republic of the elite into a radical democracy for all. Washington, Hamilton, and other prominent Americans warily monitored Husband as he continued his effort to turn their secession from Britain into a radical internal revolution. Many among the elite pronounced him insane. Most of the 55 notable citizens who gathered in Philadelphia in the summer of 1787 to write the U.S. Constitution saw the problem of democracy very differently from Husband. Rather than seeking to give greater power to a majority of Americans, the architects of the new national government set out to curb what some among them called the excess of democracy out in the states. The framers were wealthy and well-educated, and as such, they made up a small minority in a nation of farmers and tradesmen. They had little faith in the wisdom of the masses and worried that large numbers of indebted farmers might, for instance, force Congress to grant them relief from their much less numerous creditors. They developed several ways to fight the potential tyranny of such majorities. Most straightforwardly, under the Constitution, voters would have no direct say in the selection of the president, federal judges, or, until the 17th Amendment in 1913, U.S. senators.
The framers also decided that individuals

0: individual members of the federal Congress would represent far more constituents than their state counterparts, 8 times as many in Pennsylvania, and even more in some other states. Charles Cotesworth Pinckney, a Constitutional Convention delegate from South Carolina, made the thinking behind his decision plain. In the gargantuan new federal election districts, he said, the little demagogue of a petty parish or county will find his importance annihilated. And in a final effort to restrain the majority, the Constitution would also, in James Madison's words, extend the sphere of the most important decision-making from the state to the federal level. Once indomitable states' majorities would cancel one another out at the national level, freeing wise officeholders to vote their consciences. In a private letter to Thomas Jefferson, Madison pronounced, "Divide et impera, divide and conquer," to be the only policy by which a republic can be administered on just principles. The Constitution was ratified in the summer of 1788, and that fall the Pennsylvania Assembly decided that the state's delegation to the first Congress, set to meet in New York City the following spring, would be elected at large, that is, by voters from across the whole state. Husband complained that the Assembly might as well have empowered the officers and wealthy men to have held those elections without mocking the public with the farce of casting ballots. Soon public pressure forced the Assemblymen to move from the at-large system to the congressional district system, but the districts were still huge, leaving Husband's original grievance unsettled. By that time, the extent of Husband's alienation was evident in his violating, albeit anonymously, the universal taboo against criticizing George Washington. Washington, the victorious commander-in-chief, had persuaded Congress to give his officers pensions equal to 5 years' pay. Enlisted men received a comparative pittance, though many had lost their farms in their absence. As the Electoral College was unanimously elevating Washington to the presidency in 1789, Husband wrote that he wished Washington had shown as much concern for the regular people who were half ruined by the war as he did for the officers who made their fortunes by the war. For decades, Husband had based his political writings on biblical prophecy. He believed his reforms would not only give ordinary Americans a say in government, but also commence that 1,000 years reign with Christ. He differed with the biblical prophets in only one particular. He thought the New Jerusalem would rise up not in the Holy Land, but in North America, just beyond the Allegheny Mountains. By 1794, Husband's disillusionment with the new republic had reached the point where he decided to do something he hadn't done for 23 years. He joined in a rebellion. He felt he had no choice. Alexander Hamilton, the first Secretary of the Treasury, had formulated a plan for the federal government to assume the state's war debts and to finance the move with a national tax on distilled spirits. Farmers at that time often used whiskey to settle debts when cash was scarce, and many in western Pennsylvania relied on it as the only commodity valuable enough to profitably transport back east over the mountains. Making matters worse, word had gotten around that the purpose of the whiskey tax was to pay off wealthy speculators who had bought up Revolutionary War bonds at a fraction of their face value. Many western Pennsylvanians, having already endured tremendous hardship during the Revolution, were unwilling to suffer again for the sake of the speculators. Instead, bands of resistors began to attack tax collectors, tarring and feathering them. Some set fire to the home of a regional tax official, and a growing mass marched on Pittsburgh. Hamilton derided this whiskey rebellion even as federal troops headed west to crush it. Neither in the first major bloodletting of the founding era at Great Alamance Creek in 1771, nor in the last in western Pennsylvania in 1794 and 1795 did Americans battle British soldiers. In each, they fought other Americans. Nor were these bookends the heir's only internal conflicts. Tenants resisted their landlords, slaves exploited wartime chaos and labor shortages to claim their freedom. Young men rioted against the draft, and soldiers mutinied or deserted en masse. Women ran their absent husbands' businesses and in many cases refused to call them master when they finally returned. Husband had tried to keep the whiskey protest peaceful. His only contributions were helping erect a liberty pole and attending a handful of meetings. Yet, in Pennsylvania in 1794, as in North Carolina in 1771, such was the threat this eloquent American posed that he made the most wanted list. President Washington sent Hamilton's army west with the names of only three insurgents to jail. One was Herman Husband. Husband, now 70, was one of the first people arrested. Like many of the people imprisoned in the Philadelphia jail during the winter of 1794-95, he became gravely ill. In May 1795, a grand jury declined to indict him for treason, but did bring a charge of sedition. On that second charge, the trial jury found him innocent and released him. Heading home, Husband had traveled only a few miles from the temporary federal capital when his illness killed him. As he lay dying, the peripatetic reformer could take solace not only in the favorable verdict of the Pennsylvania jurors, but also in the decision by North Carolina voters to send him to the provincial assembly a quarter century earlier. In both instances, Husband's respect and admiration for ordinary Americans had been heartily reciprocated. He represented the American Revolution that might have been. Woody Holton, who wrote this article about Herman Husband, is a historian and professor at the University of South Carolina who specializes in the overlooked contributions of women, black people, and indigenous Americans to the cause of independence. The end of the Seven Years' War not only set in motion a fight over Western land, it also left the British government with enormous debts. To pay them off, Parliament began imposing direct taxes on the colonies through legislation like the Stamp Act. Opposition to the Stamp Act and other royal policies led to intensifying conflict between colonists and the British, particularly in Massachusetts. To maintain control, Britain garrisoned soldiers in Boston. On March 5, 1770, some of these soldiers were guarding a customs house from an angry mob when shots were fired into the crowd, killing five people. Colonial papers quickly spread news of the slaughter, which became known as the Boston Massacre. The event solidified Massachusetts as the epicenter of the growing resistance, and one person who gave this movement a sense of noble purpose was an anonymous local playwright. The American Revolution was a war of the pen as much as a war of the sword. Soaring calls for action made the fight for independence possible. In 1772, before prominent works by people like Thomas Jefferson and Thomas Paine, a play arrived that set the colonial imagination on fire. Called The Adulateur, the play was published anonymously in a Massachusetts newspaper. In it, a shameless tyrant named Rapacio plots to enslave the people of a free society. He was a thinly veiled version of the colonial governor, Thomas Hutchinson, who had presided over tax policy, repressive laws, and the Boston Massacre. As his avatar, Rapacio declares, "Despotic rule, my first, my sovereign wish." The Adulateur ripped through the young city of Boston. If colonists didn't read it in the paper themselves, they heard it spontaneously read aloud in their local taverns. It affirmed the colonists' growing outrage. Hutchinson and the British not only were limiting their rights, but wanted to crush their liberty. Most readers would have thought that the work, like most of what appeared in newspapers at the time, had been written by a man. But its author was Mercy Otis Warren, a Plymouth housewife. That play and Warren's writings throughout the Revolution helped change the course of history. Mercy Otis Warren was inspired to write by her opposition to tyranny and a personal grievance. Mercy Otis Warren was among the first writers of the Revolutionary period to define the struggle against Britain as a fight against tyranny. Before Thomas Paine wrote Common Sense, or Thomas Jefferson penned the Declaration of Independence, Warren helped lay the groundwork by framing the conflict in stirring, dramatic terms. In a series of plays published in the early 1770s, she captivated the reading public by elevating their personal grievances with British rule by using classical tropes and symbolic language. Warren witnessed growing British power early and up close, and she came to believe that the showdown between the colonists and the British officials who ruled them was no self-interested squabble over taxes. It was instead a fundamental clash between freedom and oppression, with roots going back to the Roman Republic. Her plays persuaded many other colonists to see it the same way. For Warren, this was no intellectual exercise. She and her family had been feuding with Thomas Hutchinson since the mid-1750s, more than a decade before anyone was even thinking of revolution. At that time, when Warren was in her 20s, she had no idea that the colonies would eventually fight to leave the British Empire. She was proud to live in the most powerful, most profitable, and what many white colonists saw as the freest empire in the world. She and her beloved husband, a merchant and politician named James Warren, could afford silk, satin, lace, and ribbons for her dresses and imported cheese and wine for their table. James and others in Warren's family, her brother and her father, both named James Otis, were men of consequence who held positions in the Massachusetts colonial government. Raised in the culture of British New England in Barnstable, Massachusetts, Warren was given the rare chance to be tutored alongside her brothers and taught to wield a pen. For the Warrens and the Otises, it was good to be British. But while the Empire made Warren's comfortable life possible, she and her family hit what we might call a colonial glass ceiling. They blamed Hutchinson. In 1757, Hutchinson, then a member of the Governor's Council, lobbied against her father's appointment to the same group. 3 years later, the governor appointed Hutchinson as Chief Justice of the Massachusetts Superior Court, adding to a baffling number of appointments that Hutchinson also racked up, eventually including Lieutenant Governor of Massachusetts. In 1761, Warren's brother, James Otis Jr., known as Jemmy, argued a case before the Massachusetts Superior Court challenging customs officers' ability to board ships to search for smuggled goods, saying that the practice violated the British Constitution and the colonial rights to due process. As Lieutenant Governor, Hutchinson enforced the laws at issue in the case. As Chief Justice of the Massachusetts Superior Court, he was also the judge. His predictable decision against Otis and the Boston merchants seemed a clear sign of the corruption not only of Hutchinson, but also of the relationship between the British government and its colonies. I am so very sorry to report that I will not have time to finish this article about Mercy Otis Warren. This article was written by Kathleen Duval, who is a historian and a professor at University of North Carolina at Chapel Hill, and the author of several books. Thank you very much for joining me for this edition of the New York Times Magazine program I'm Julie Mink, volunteer reader for Sun Sounds of Arizona.
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2: Many of us are no strangers to late-night phone scrolling, only to find ourselves afterward unable to sleep, staring at the ceiling like owls. Indeed, research from around the world has shown that the quality and quantity of sleep has diminished. For years, the prevailing explanation for this insomnia has been that blue light emitted from our devices tricks our brains into thinking it's daytime, disrupting circadian rhythms and prompting wee hour restlessness.
3: Blue light at night is bad because it makes your brain think that it's not nighttime anymore, that it must be morning.
2: But now some scientists are challenging the idea that the glow of our phones is the reason we're sleepless and unsettled.
4: We went and tested it, and we couldn't find strong evidence for a bright screen affecting the time taken to fall asleep compared to a dim screen.
2: Welcome to Big Picture Science. I'm Molly Bentley. In our regular look at critical thinking, we turn a spotlight on blue light. Is it causing sleep difficulties? Hear why some scientists now doubt the link, but don't let our phones totally off the hook. And they zero in on other explanations. It's Skeptic Check Blue Light Special. The blue light is special. When the blue-colored light-emitting diode, or LED, was invented in the 1990s, it provided the crucial missing component to produce bright, energy-efficient white light. The breakthrough revolutionized electronics. We swapped our incandescent bulbs for efficient LEDs, and the screen displays on our phones, TVs, and monitors became more vibrant. So transformative was the blue LED discovery that its inventors received the Nobel Prize in Physics in 2014. The sun, though, is our biggest source of blue light. It produces it naturally. The short, energetic blue waves are one part of the rainbow of colors emitted from our star that combine to produce white light. And it's the blue light in sunlight that prompts your body's wakefulness. But as we know, we're exposed to more blue light than ever. The LED bulbs illuminating our ubiquitous devices bathe us in artificial blue light. And for years, studies have attributed the growing epidemic of insomnia, particularly among teenagers, to the blue light from our glowing screens. But recent studies challenge the conclusion that blue light means a bad night of sleep.
4: Back in 2011, we did a review paper looking at the relationship between technology use and sleep. And we were even under the belief that technology caused sleep issues, and we proposed all these different mechanisms. And then over the period of a decade or more, we were doing research to test this, other people were, and suddenly it was like, hang on, something's wrong here. I'm Dr. Michael Gradisar. I'm a sleep researcher and a clinical psychologist who specializes in the treatment of sleep disorders.
2: Michael, what I found most interesting about your conclusion that blue light from our phones may not be the sleep stealer we once thought is that you drew this conclusion years before the idea that blue light affects sleep took hold in the popular consciousness.
4: Yeah, that could be said. I mean, it really sort of started when we were doing a review of what aspects of technology could affect sleep, and we kept seeing in the research literature, and we're sort of talking like 2011, 2012, that a lot of people were mentioning that the blue light from screens could affect sleep, but we're also noticing that no one was testing it. And so, you know, we had the luxury of being able to do that. You know, we had a sleep lab, and so we thought, well, let's go and test it. And so, technically speaking, when it came to this whole concept that potentially the blue light from screens could make it difficult to fall asleep, the study that we published in 2014 was the first one in the world to demonstrate that really that isn't the case.
5: Okay, so what it sounds like is that people felt strongly that the artificial blue light was keeping us up. Are you saying that this idea has stayed in circulation for almost a decade while you have tried to chase it down? Do you call it conventional wisdom? Is it a rumor? Where did the idea come from?
4: Yeah, I think it's been a series of events. I mean, you know, if you go back, say, for example, early 2000s, it has been demonstrated that compared to other colors, blue light can suppress melatonin. It can make us more alert. Then what happened is probably circa 2012 or thereabouts, you had Apple releasing their iPad 2, and they actually had this kid that was looking at this iPad with this glow of light that had this blue tinge to it. And there was this massive uproar amongst the sleep community. So that's when we started to think, well, let's actually test it. No one's tested it. We went and tested it, and we couldn't find strong evidence for a bright screen affecting the time taken to fall asleep compared to a dim screen. We published those results in 2014. And I think the next major event happened the next year. There were actually two studies that came out that were still testing this idea. One came from Switzerland. It similarly didn't really show that there was much effect on the time taken to fall asleep, but it was the study that came from Harvard that got massive attention. And in their summary of their study, they say that the time taken to fall asleep was significantly longer. When you dig into the actual study, it took about 9.9 minutes. Now, that's a bit questionable. You know, is that really a meaningful difference?
5: But it sounds like when the researcher said it takes significantly longer, that was the phrase that stayed with the public.
4: Exactly. And what that means is it was, from a statistical point of view, longer. But the next step that you have to take is really, what does that mean? Is it a big enough effect? We found a difference. I think from memory, it was an average of 3.3 minutes longer if people used a bright screen that had this peak of blue light coming from it compared to a dim screen. And I think a lot of people understand units of measurement in terms of time, and they understand how long things take. So is 9.9 minutes really that meaningful? We found it was 3.3 minutes longer. And so what really happened is that in parallel, you had the research field that was still testing this idea, yet what was happening on the internet and through the media was this sort of rise in this belief that blue light from a screen will dampen your melatonin and make it harder to fall asleep.
5: It's really fascinating that, I mean, I just have to say personally, because I thought your research was very new, that this was established science and that you were in some ways an outlier. But it was the other way around. Because, Michael, you know, it feels right. Maybe that's why the idea had this currency, because it feels like staring into your phone for hours does turn you into an insomnia owl. So the causation felt right at a gut level.
4: Exactly. And I think this is, you know, besides the frustration I was feeling that because people kept saying this and it started to amplify, more people were saying it, yet the science wasn't really backing that up. I think my frustration also turned to a typical sort of curiosity, like what is happening here with the human condition where we go and provide this objective evidence, we do the thing. This is a great aspect of science when you're getting multiple people, independent groups, doing research, asking this question and finding the same thing. This whole concept of replication, which is, it's helping us understand the way the world works. But then you're getting people who you're explaining this to who are so resistant and wouldn't want to adopt this new information. They just reject it. And it really does show the power of people's own personal experience. If a scientific study or a scientific finding doesn't match their own experience, they're more likely to reject that scientific information. I think that's a part of the conclusion I'm currently at. There's a whole bunch of people that sort of go, yeah, I've had one experience, maybe a few experiences that I can remember when I was using technology and it affected my sleep. But those experiences, they also stand out. You're not going to remember the things where you use technology and you slept fine. And I think that it's interesting that you sort of say that this was thought as new research when it's been going on for a decade, because I think it's very hard to break through the noise of the internet. And one aspect I think that we are learning about science is the translation of science to the community. So what we did is that we got as many studies as we could find. It ended up being 11 studies by the time that we published this review in 2024, so that we can actually show people that if you look at the result from every single one of these studies, you're not getting this massive difference in the time taken to fall asleep. In fact, if you eyeball it and you average it, you're only talking about a few minutes longer to fall asleep after using a bright screen compared to a dim screen or reading a printed book or having blue light blocking glasses on.
5: Michael, let's bring it back to your research and to some of the specifics. So, and I really appreciate you laying out for us what it's been like to like wade through the dense forest of the internet with your message, trying to get to the other side. One thing that was interesting, very interesting, is that when we're staring at our glowing screens, they sure seem bright, especially at night. But what you found was that the screen light intensity was too low to actually suppress melatonin or to disturb our sleep. This gets us into a discussion of lux. Can you take us there, what lux means and what you learned about the lux of our screens?
4: Yeah, sure. So it needs context because probably 14 years before we published that study, I was doing clinical work helping people with their sleep, primarily their circadian rhythms. Circadian rhythms are our 24-hour body clock. Some people can be in their own time zone physically, but their body clock can drift, and so therefore they're sleeping at the wrong times. Now, for context, you need a minimum of 500 lux intensity to be able to change the timing of their circadian rhythm. Ideally, we have like 1,000 lux.
5: Can I jump in there with just comparison? I believe a bright sunny day is 100,000 lux and an office desk lamp is 500 lux. Do I have this right?
4: Yeah, that is definitely the ballpark. And, you know, if people want to experiment, they can actually like download a lux meter on their phone, like an app, and just play around with it and point the camera at different directions so they can get a relative sense of how bright it is outside compared to inside.
5: And if they focus that meter on our screens, what's the lux level? And we should say once again that lux is the standard unit of measurement for light level intensity. So what is the intensity of our screens?
4: I actually haven't done it with one of these apps, but I can say that when we were doing this study in 2014, that got published in 2014, when I measured the lux, it was below 50 lux. And so I was sitting in the dark. I had an iPad 2 that had a white background. I had it on full brightness, and I basically had it sitting on my lap as I was sitting on this bed. And I had the lux meter right near my eyes to be pointing at this screen. And I realized that's not bright enough. We're not going to do anything with that. So then I actually raised my knees up. So I had the iPad resting on my knees closer to my face. Then I measured it and we had about a minimum of 50 lux, depending upon what was on the screen. And I will tell you now that it was so uncomfortable perceptually to have that bright screen. Like, it was like, I don't really want to look at this, especially for an hour. Yet the lux coming from it was 50. So I think people can certainly have this perception that it is bright, but that doesn't match physiologically what is happening. And as a result, we don't see the outcome of people taking longer to fall asleep.
5: So you're saying that the intensity of the blue light matters. Now, blue light is in the visible wavelength, of course, and it is the shortest, most energetic. They are the shortest, most energetic waves of visible light. Just stepping aside to have a short discussion here about the physics, how do you compare the, what is the role of these energetic waves to intensity of light in producing a biological effect? Because they're still intense waves, but you're saying that the overall light intensity is not enough to have a biological effect.
4: So two concepts is intensity, which we're talking about lux, just to keep things simple. And the other concept is wavelength. So wavelength is really the color of light. So when we're talking about the colors of light, we're talking about almost like the rainbow. Like when it rains and you've got sun going through basically a water drop, it then breaks apart and you get the rainbow. Very similar to that Pink Floyd white beam that's going into a prism and then it's having those rainbow colors. And it's really the cooler colors, the blues and the greens, that are energetic, that have this ability at lower intensity levels, lower lux levels, to be able to suppress melatonin and shift the timing of the circadian rhythm. But one thing, that's not the end of the story. If you have red light, which is completely on the other side and has often been thought of as a placebo, if you have that at a higher intensity, we actually find that that has an effect. So we did a study where we compared green light versus red light in helping people change the timing of their circadian rhythms, like what I spoke about before, but just in the opposite direction. These were teenagers. So teenagers need the light in the morning. So we had basically our active treatment, which was green bright light, and we had our placebo, which was red bright light, and both of them worked. So that's when we were sort of like, okay, it's not just the color of light, it's really the intensity of the light. So at lower intensities, you'll see this effect with blue light and not so much the other colors. But as soon as you raise the intensity up, then you're starting to see that there's really not that much difference.
5: Let's be clear about why correcting this conventional wisdom about blue light is important. And you've been talking about that, but I thought I'd give you a chance to say it clearly. With all the ways that phones can disrupt life, why is this misunderstanding about the role of blue light important to correct? In other words, what's at stake, Michael?
4: What's at stake is that if that's not the cause of the issue, then we are not addressing the issue. And I say that with a full belief, because when people come to us with sleep issues, they come from a whole range of different career, occupational, and educational backgrounds. But we guide them, and anyone can improve their sleep is what I'm under the belief of, if they're shown the right direction. And I think we are not showing them from a public health point of view, from a journalistic point of view, and a social media point of view. We are not educating them and pointing them in the right direction. And I think that that means that we're going to continue to have problems.
5: Well, Michael Gratizar, thank you so much for joining us.
4: And thank you so much for listening, because it's, you know, been a pain in the ass not getting people to listen.
5: Michael Gratizar is a clinical psychologist and sleep researcher who has spent decades studying sleep disorders. Well, Roland, we turn to you now. What did you make of Michael Gratizar's conclusions about the role of blue light and sleep? I have to say, I was quite surprised.
6: Well, it's interesting. You know, I made a series for the BBC about circadian rhythms about 20 years ago, when a lot of this stuff was quite new. And I'd heard about the role of blue light. And so when people started talking about it, it seemed to make sense to me. And he talked about this Harvard study of 2015. I saw that. And yeah, everything fitted into play. So I think one of the things which comes out of this is how enormously sensitive and adaptable the human eye is. So that if you think about it, it's easy for you to go outside on a bright sunny day and your eyes adapt to it, and you go inside and you can see everything quite clearly. But if you do that with a camera, it gets overexposed in the bright light outside. You can bring it inside and suddenly all the details are grainy, blurry, so on. You know, we don't appreciate how adaptable our eyes are. It just feels natural. And in fact, so coming up, I've been talking to one of the pioneers in all of this, Jade Dunlap, who, you know, was one of the people who worked out not only how our body clock works, but how it keeps in sync with the rising sun and the setting sun.
3: Defining characteristics of circadian rhythms, that they can be reset by changes in the environment. Light and temperature are the most common terms

Next, we get in step with our circadian rhythms and the biological mechanism by which blue light waves tickle your brain into wakefulness. This is our regular look at critical thinking on Big Picture Science, Skeptic Check, Blue Light Special.

0: Inside each of us is a clock that regulates our sleep and our wakefulness.
1: I'm Jay Dunlap. I'm a geneticist and molecular geneticist at the Geisel School of Medicine at Dartmouth. And I work on the molecular basis of circadian rhythms using genetics and molecular biology.
0: To better understand the role that artificial blue light might play in keeping us awake, we need to explore the fascinating science of natural blue light. After a 93 million mile journey from the sun to our eyes, blue light waves signal to our brains that it's time to start our day. They set our circadian rhythms. But before the molecular genetics revolution of the late 1980s, the idea that our bodies were regulated by internal clocks was akin to pseudoscience.
1: Even when I was beginning, it was not respectable. I got grant reviews that likened rhythms to studying spoon bending because it sort of defied logic.
0: Now a lead researcher in a respectable field, Dr. Dunlap told Roland Pease that light sets our internal clocks, which generate our circadian rhythms. That's circa for around and dian for day, which in turn regulate almost all of our biological functions.
1: These are rhythms that have a period length of about a day, but not exactly a day under constant conditions. And they're characterized by persistence, that is, they're robust and they continue to run under constant conditions. They can be reset by abrupt changes in the constant environment, so abrupt changes in light or temperature or other things.
2: These are cycles, as it were, in things like metabolism, I guess.
1: Yep, you name it. Metabolism, behavior, almost any physiological parameter you can think of is controlled in a bigger little way by circadian rhythms.
2: And it's not just us. I think amongst the organisms you're interested in is bread mold.
1: Yeah, but fungi are interesting, and they're sort of having a renaissance now. The fungi are the group of organisms that share the most recent common ancestor among the panoply of life. So if you go back, fungi are more similar to animal cells than our plants or bacteria or green algae or whatever. And things that fungal cells do, they tend to do in the same way that animal cells do. And so they eat carbon, eat glucose the same way, they make proteins the same way, they shuffle proteins around the cell in the same way. Their cell division cycle is very much the same. And the molecular basis of their circadian clock is very much the same.
2: What's a daily cycle look like with a fungus?
1: You mean what does it control?
2: Yeah, what do you see?
1: The most obvious thing is the way they grow. When they're growing in the daytime or late in the day, they will send hyphae up into the air and make spores. And when they're growing along at night, they will just run along the surface of whatever they're growing on, a piece of bread or an agar plate or whatever. But like with any organism, different fungi will use the clock to control different things. So the model system that we study was one of the classic genetic model systems. It's called Neurospora, the bread mold. It controls this growth habit. So the most obvious thing is this growth habit. But when you start digging in, just about everything is controlled in some way.
2: I mean, that sort of slightly surprises me that they would do that. For us humans, the point is, in effect, that, for example, we're ready to wake up when the sun rises.
1: That's right. People are ready to wake up when the sun rises, but clocks are adaptive, so they're not required. You can eliminate the clock, and a cell or an organism will still be alive, but they don't deal as well with the environment. So clocks are used to anticipate these regular changes. So in that context, a fungus needs a clock just as much as people do, because it's a big deal when the sun goes down, right? It gets cold. There's no more DNA damage from ultraviolet rays. The availability of food could change. And, you know, for people, obviously, there's a gazillion things that are different when it's dark outside.
2: So we've got this sort of internal mechanism essentially to keep ourselves sort of maybe even slightly ahead of the game, but in sync with the environment in which we're living. And that changes throughout the day and night, and therefore...
1: It's to anticipate changes that the organism knows or can know will happen so that you're ready.
2: Background, I'm a physicist, and so this is a question which has always interested me. If you have a clock, then you have a mechanism that's driving the clock. And so, for example, with a classical clock, that's a pendulum that's swinging backwards and forth, and that regulates the way that the clock progresses. What's the pendulum inside me?
1: So it's an oscillator, as a pendulum is. But it's a self-sustained oscillator, so not like a relaxation oscillator. And it's a negative feedback loop. And in fungi and animals, it's a single-step negative feedback loop. You have two proteins that work together, a heterodimer, and that acts as a transcription factor. So transcription factors are proteins or complexes of proteins that drive gene expression. So this transcription factor, this heterodimer, sits on the DNA of clock genes, and it drives their expression.
2: So it's not a mechanical clock, as a pendulum would be, right, but it's a sort of genetic molecular clock.
1: That's right. That's exactly right.
2: That sort of, you get more of these proteins during the day or less, and it's driving the rate at which the proteins are made and so on?
1: That's right. You get more of the proteins at some time, and then the proteins physically form a complex, and that complex feeds back and interacts with the heterodimer and turns it off. So you can sort of imagine this heterodimer makes RNAs, makes proteins. Proteins feed back, touch the heterodimer, and make it not active. So you make less protein.
2: And that's sort of going up and down during a day, over 24 hours. Is that the idea of it?
1: That's right.
2: You have this genetic pulsing, as it were. I mean, it's incredibly slow. I always think of chemistry going on in my body being incredibly fast, but this presumably is taking 24 hours to do that sort of swing back and forth.
1: That's right.
2: Is it? Is there one place? Is there a bit in my brain or something which is doing this, or does every cell have something like this?
1: Almost every cell, with a very few exceptions. People used to think it was, and this is an interesting case of history of science, I think. People used to think it was all in this part of the hypothalamus called the SCN, the suprachiasmatic nuclei.
2: So some kind of master clock, as it were.
1: Yeah, that was right. People thought that was a master clock, and they thought it was a master clock because the output they were looking at was behavior. And through many years of hard work, they figured out that if you made a lesion in this suprachiasmatic nucleus, you lost the behavioral clock. So ergo, it must be that the clock was in the SCN. But then when a guy named Uli Schibler, working in Switzerland, fell upon the fact that looking in cells in culture, these are mammalian cells in culture, that they had a clock too.
2: So even disembodied cells do this.
1: These are cells that have been in culture for 25 years. And if you could synchronize them, then they had a clock also. So then people started looking in organisms, in insects, in multicellular organisms. And sure enough, almost all the cells have clocks, and they all run in the same way.
2: So it sounds like they're all talking together. It's collective action in a way.
1: That's right. They are all talking together, and they're talking together. So obviously neurons can talk to each other through electrical signals, but non-neurons can talk to each other by touching each other and by sending out chemicals that have receptors that can talk to each other. We have a rhythm in body temperature, and that impacts all the cells. And so all cells are kept pretty much in synchrony.
2: Now, the other part of this, which I think is where we come close to what the subject of this edition of Big Picture Science is about, is that if I have a pendulum clock, I tend to have to go back there every few days because it's drifted out of sync with real time and I have to correct it. And as I understand it, our own body clocks need the same thing, that they will just drift off real time given the chance.
1: That's correct. So this is probably the second characteristic or third I gave for defining characteristics of circadian rhythms, that they can be reset by changes in the environment. Light and temperature are the most common terms in the jargon. These are called Zeitgebers
2: from the Zeitgebers. German, I like that
1: for time givers. So fungi and mammals are reset in the same way, that you have this negative feedback loop. And light acts to increase the expression of these negative elements. So the heterodimer sits on DNA, makes proteins, and those are negative elements.
2: So it's sort of nudging it from out, nudging the cycle from outside in a funny way.
1: That's right. That's right. Nudging the cycle from outside. So you can sort of imagine this. You can see my finger here drawing the curve. If the negative element and it's there cycling in amount. Okay. So if you're on your way up to the peak and the organism sees light, you immediately increase expression. So that's like immediately jumping to the peak. So if it's on its way up and you see light, then you get a phase advance.
2: It sort of pushes it forwards.
1: Pushes it forwards. If it's on its way down and the organism sees light, it goes to peak, and that's like setting it back in time, back to the peak. So you get a phase delay. So it's, as you say, it's nudging it.
2: And that's what keeps it, that's what means that, in a sense, every day when I wake up and I see the sun in the sky.
1: That's right. It sets it to a point.
2: And it keeps it going.
1: And then it just runs from there, and the next day it does it again.
2: I guess the one other aspect then to tie this all together is these circadian rhythms are pretty important in terms of our health, because there are times when we need to be doing things and when we're not doing things, the body does sort of maintenance and so on. Give me a sense of why we have evolved these sort of daily cycles in the first place.
1: So we evolved them in order to anticipate regular changes, but they've come to be very important for how we normally operate. There's a great case in point, I think, are experiments done in Joe Takahashi's lab. They took a mouse and knocked out the clock in the pancreas. So it's a typical mouse. It runs at night. It doesn't run during the day. And the only thing that's wrong with the mouse is it doesn't have a clock in its pancreas. Okay. And if you give it glucose, it still makes insulin. All that's normal. But within about 10 or 12 weeks, the mouse becomes diabetic. Okay, and that's because, presumably because loss of circadian regulation, because that's the only thing that's been changed. You've lost the clock. So it can still respond to insulin, respond to glucose, but the regulation has been screwed up. And there are other cases like this, that clocks are used to integrate, in a large sense, all of our physiology, so that your liver is talking to your kidneys and your muscle cells are talking to whoever they need to talk to, and your brain is sending out signals, and the receptors for the signals are there when they need to be there. And this whole thing is working together quite well.
2: But why does being out of sync feel so awful?
1: It's a great question, and I'm not the best person to answer it. Things that are happening at the wrong time of day. And when you disrupt this this sort of mutual regulation, then you tend to feel badly. And a good example of this is jet lag. So it takes a couple of days to reset these things for everybody to get back into sync. So that's when you're jet lagged. When some of you're clocking at one time of day, and the receptors for other things are tuned to that, and the other part of your clock, your brain is saying, no, it's the other time of day. So we all experience, or most of us have experienced, this circadian dysfunction.
2: And what about the quality of the light? For one thing, is this just working through my normal vision?
1: That's correct.
2: So it's in my eyes, is it, that this signal's coming in?
1: It is. In mammals, in people, virtually all of our photoreception is through the eyes. And this is also an interesting story, I think. You see light, and the light makes a neuronal signal, and it goes back through the optic tract to the optic chiasm, which is in the back of the brain. And then immediately on top of the optic chiasm are these suprachiasmatic nuclei that I talked about earlier. So when you think about photoreception, it's an interesting case. So when I look at you on the screen here, and I pick my eyes up and look at my spouse across the room, I don't see you, I see her. So I need a rapid refresh for image formation. But for circadian timing, you don't need a rapid refresh. You just want to collect all the light you can get. And so actually there are different cells in a different place in the eye that are involved in circadian photoreception. And actually a different pigment that's involved in circadian photoreception.
2: Right. So it's in the eye, but it's not part of our vision, you're saying?
1: it's not part of our image formation vision. It's part of our circadian vision. There are several layers of photoreceptors in the eye. There's rods and cones, and then actually it's on top of the rods and cones are other cells that collect information from each one of those. And eventually these get to things called retinal ganglion cells, which assimilate information from rods and cones and other cells. And the circadian photoreception happens in these retinal ganglion cells through a different photoreceptor that collects light and integrates the amount of light over a longer period of time. And that's what sends the signal back through the optic chiasm to the clock in the brain.
2: And you're saying that it's a different photoreceptor. Is that where this whole idea that blue light is important in this story comes from?
1: Blue light's also important for vision, for image formation. But yes, it's a retinal-based photoreceptor, so it's sensitive to blue and green light. Yeah, and not so sensitive, much less sensitive to red light.
2: Are you saying that if you were to shine red light at me in the morning, rather than me seeing the sunlight, that wouldn't help in train, is the word, I think.
1: Wouldn't help as much.
2: Yeah.
1: That's right. And that's, of course, that's why blue light at night is bad, because it makes your brain think that it's not nighttime anymore, that it must be morning, or it's a long day.
2: So you think it's plausible, then, that seeing blue light at the wrong time of day can be disruptive to our sleep patterns, or at least to our, I guess, physiological cycles?
1: Yes. Yeah, I think that's been demonstrated, and I'm not the best person to talk about that, but I think that's established fact. Seeing blue light at the wrong time of day will disrupt your sleep.
2: Jay Dunlap, thanks very much for talking about this to Big Picture Science.
1: Yep, it was fun.

0: Jay Dunlap is a geneticist and molecular geneticist at the Geisel School of Medicine at Dartmouth.
1: Molly, I think you'll get now why it is that I bought into this idea that blue light could actually change our sleep patterns if we were using our devices wrong. You know, the physiology is there, the biology is there, and I never even thought to question it when people started saying change your habits with your devices, because I was all set up for it.
0: Kind of amazing that this research that Jay was describing just a few decades ago was not deemed credible.
1: Well, you got to think that it's, I come back to this idea that it's so instinctual that you wake up in the morning and we don't particularly worry about it, that actually what's happening is this body clock is getting your blood pressure raised a bit in the morning. It's getting your heartbeat ready. So basically, it's like when the pilot is doing the systems check on the plane before you take off. You've got to do that, and then the plane's ready to go. And if you wake up suddenly without that preparation, you feel groggy. So to work out that this is going on, and that this is this sort of chemical, molecular pendulum that swings back and forth over 24 hours, and there's so much chemistry going on in any case, in your body, I can understand why people were thinking this is all a bit wooshu wooshu stuff. It's hard to do.
0: But is that the British term for it?
1: I'm sure I borrowed it from an American.

0: Coming up, an expert who has studied the effects of blue light on people's health.
1: I think there's a lot in the literature discussing the impact of light at night on health and well-being, and there's no question that there is an effect. But I think the biggest effect, and something that we are not talking too much about, is the fact that we are being exposed to too little light during

0: connected from our phones isn't strong enough to keep us up in the wee hours. The reality is that the interplay of light and sleep cycles is complex.
1: Hi, I'm Mariana Figueroa. I'm a professor and director at the Lighting Health Research Center at the Icahn School of Medicine in New York.
0: Dr. Figueroa has studied the effects of light on our health. In a conversation with Roland, she sheds light on this interplay, including a surprising finding about sunlight.
2: I'd like Mariana to take you back to some of the earlier research she did, which rather than talk about too much light at night affecting our circadian rhythms, you've also done work on too little light during the day. And in fact, that sounds like quite a big deal.
1: That is absolutely right. You know, I think there's a lot in the literature discussing the impact of light at night on health and well-being, and there's no question that there is an effect. But I think the biggest effect, and something that we are not talking too much about, is the fact that we are being exposed to too little light during the day. When you think about the built environment, and that's particularly true in the United States, for example, where they have those deep core buildings, or if anybody has ever visited nursing homes, for example, in the United States, these tend to be extremely low light levels during the daytime hours. And what's important is that your visual system, it's much more sensitive to light than your circadian system, for example. So all of us are able to navigate in the space during the day. We're able to do our visual tasks. We're able to see what we need to see. But that doesn't necessarily mean it's impacting our biological clock, because we are designed to be outdoors during the day. And if you think about how much more light you have outside compared to what you have indoors, it's a huge difference. So
2: that's really interesting to me, because I think of the classic office space, for example, being all those glaring strip lights, which I think have having lots of blue light in them, and quite cold, as it were, kind of light compared to natural daylight. But it sounds like that's still not enough to sort of excite this daily regulation.
1: Yeah, it's interesting, because being glary doesn't necessarily mean it's being effective. Right. It could be glary simply because you are able to see a direct view of the light bulb. That alone is glary. Right. And yes, it is true that offices tend to be higher light levels than, for example, the homes. That there's no question about it. But it is still border of activating your biological clock. So to give you an idea of numbers, you're probably exposed to about 200 lux at the eye in offices without any windows, just indoor offices.
2: Lux is a unit of brightness.
1: It's the brightness. That's right. Yeah. That's right. It's how much light is actually reaching the eye surface, or the, you know, the cornea. And outdoors in a bright sunny day, you are being exposed to 50 to 100,000. So it's a drastic difference. Like, you're talking 100 times less light indoors than you have outdoors.
2: So my question then is, if we go back to this idea that some people, office workers and so on, aren't getting enough light during the day, have you actually seen that having an impact on these sort of signals or on people's sleep patterns? That's the important part.
1: You know, there is some studies that show that getting more light during the day increases the amplitude of your melatonin levels at night. So it's a signal for that flip-flop switch to switch. So the hypothesis is if you have lower of melatonin during the nighttime, you have less of a signal that it's nighttime. So it gets confusing, for example. We underestimate the importance of that light during the day and how important it is to improve sleep at night. So some of the work that we have done have shown that by increasing that amount of light during the day helps people sleep better at night.
2: I mean, you have brought us to the nub of the program, which is this question of whether sitting there with your iPad or your tablet or your phone, and you're scrolling or whatever, and you're getting the blue light from the screen, is that actually disturbing our sleep patterns, or is that really an overstated effect?
1: Well, it could be both, because I think the most important thing that people don't talk

0: much about it is the amount and the duration of that exposure. So people just focused on the blue light, which makes sense because we know that we're more sensitive to short wavelength or blue light. But if you are below threshold in terms of the amount of light, it doesn't matter if it's blue. 0 times 0 equals 0, right? So it won't have an effect. So higher light levels are worse because are more likely to have that effect. And the second thing is, if you do it for 5 or 10 minutes, it may not have enough duration to have an effect. But if you do it for 2 or 3 hours, it may have an effect. That's one thing. And the second thing that I always say it's very important, even if it's lower light levels and it's not having a physiological effect on your biological clock, it could be alerting you by, if you're watching an exciting movie or if you're reading things that are getting you upset, that in it itself can alert your system and it can make it harder for you to fall asleep.
1: It's a stimulus. It's the
0: Correct.
1: Intellectual stimulus or whatever.
0: Correct. Correct.
1: Yeah. I mean, because the nub of this is that there are people who will sell you special glasses, orange-tinted glasses, which cut out the blue light, or you can get apps. I certainly use them because actually I find it more comfortable to redden the screen at night. You know, there's money being made here.
0: Mm-hmm.
1: And it sounds to me like that's probably not a necessary route for people to take.
0: Probably not. You need to be able to measure these glasses and see what exactly they're removing and filtering out. Some of these blue blockers, I don't know what they're blocking, and I don't know how effective they are at blocking anything. So I agree with you that there's a lot of marketing, but there's also a lot of study that needs to be done with different products to be able to say that it's effective or not.
1: Taking the risk of giving people a health advice, which I'm certainly not qualified to do, from what you've told me so far, it would probably be far more useful to get away from your screen and go out for an hour at midday and enjoy the outdoor environment for that time than to avoid, you know, or take special measures with your screen time late at night. And
0: absolutely.
1: It may be good in other ways as well.
0: Yes, absolutely. And if I can recommend, I would say go out in the morning earlier. And the reason why earlier might be better, it's because it helps advance your clock, because we humans have a biological clock that it's slightly longer than 24 hours. So for what we call entrainment, we need to advance by 10 or 15 minutes every day. And that morning light does that. And the second reason why this is very important, and again, any time of day would be good, it's because we have what we call photic history. So in other words, if you're exposed to higher amounts of light during the day, you're less sensitive to light at night. So what you're doing is you're minimizing your sensitivity to that screen at night. So if you're in a dark room all day, you might actually be more sensitive to that screen than if you do your walk and you get that light during the day. That helps with increasing sort of your threshold for that evening light to affect your biological clock.
1: A lot of people don't have this choice. They're actually shift workers and they're working in hospitals or in factories. And my understanding is that the disruption of their circadian rhythms is actually quite profound and has big health consequences, more so than any of this discussion about teenagers and their phones.
0: Yeah, I have to say my heart goes out to them because we need them. We are a 24-hour society. We need to have nurses and physicians in hospitals, and it's a very tough job. We have been doing some very interesting work. Two things. One is we have shown that red light, which does not affect the circadian system, is like a cup of coffee. It helps with increasing alertness in this population. So that helps shift workers at least stay awake and cope with trying to be awake when your body's telling you to be asleep. And the second study, which we're currently finishing up and we're getting pretty interesting results, is we did a lab study where we showed that if you covered one eye, instead of reducing your melatonin suppression by light by 50%, you actually reduce it by 90%. So you almost don't have suppression if you simply cover one eye. So what we're trying to do is have an orange filter, which removes all of the short wavelength and allows you to still have vision in one eye. And we're trying to see if that helps them with keeping them alert, but not suppressing their melatonin levels. And the reason for that is shift workers are at higher risk for diabetes, obesity, cardiovascular disease, cancer. And one of the hypotheses is that not just the circadian misalignment, because they're basically opposite to what their body's telling them to do, but there's also a hypothesis that the light they're being exposed to at night is suppressing their melatonin levels. And melatonin has what we call an oncostatic effect, so it helps with protecting against cancer.
1: Given what I've heard previously about the way that blue light can influence my daily circadian rhythms and so on, it felt reasonable, the idea that now we were all looking at our mobile phones and so on at night, that really was being a disruptive thing. I mean, was there some kind of moral panic? Were people seizing on this particular mechanism as a kind of way to explain teenagers in particular their behavior now that they have their hands on small devices and so on?
0: I think yes. I think it would be an easy explanation. Obviously, the cell phones started, I believe, before the cell phones, probably the teenagers were staying awake doing something else because it's natural for them to stay awake. And when the phones came, we could basically point to something that could be the cause of them staying awake. And obviously it makes sense to think that because we are more sensitive to blue light, it makes sense to link to the phones. But I think that we're now learning that this is not the only thing that could affect. And honestly, teenagers staying awake till late are things that used to happen even before the phones came up and before they were staying looking at their phones.
1: It's annoying. I can't find it again, but I did see a headline from about the 1920s saying that there's a study in the New England Journal saying that children reading books at night was damaging their mental health. Poor kids, they're always doing something wrong.
0: Yeah, well, I think that it's so natural, especially for teenagers, to tend to be more delayed, and they will find something to do except falling asleep, right? And I think the phones end up being a great sort of excuse to explain something that it's a physiological mechanism that happens with teenagers.
1: In a sense, the phones here are the symptom rather than the cause, probably.
0: Correct. They're sort of like they got the fault for something that it's physiologically known.
1: Mariana Figueroa, that's been an absolutely fascinating conversation. Thanks so much for joining us on Big Picture Science.
0: Thank you so much for having me.
2: Mariana Figueroa is a professor and director at the Mount Sinai Lighting Health Research Center in New York.
3: Well, Roland, that brings us to the big picture perspective in the show. Can you shine some light on what we've learned about blue light and the role of natural light on our biological clocks and on our health?
1: Well, I'll say it's only reflected light, but reflecting on what Mariana just said, yeah. The light from your tiny little device compared to the brightness of the daylight sun, I can see that they're just chalk and cheese, or I don't know, whale and minnow or something.
3: I'm sorry.
1: Well, why would your eye be sensitive to the tiny amount of blue light from your phone at night when it's actually set up to capture the warmth of the brilliance of the sun? I think that's the
3: point. Okay, what's interesting here is you're sounding certain about the latest science.
1: I'm quite convinced.
3: When earlier in the show you were talking about how you thought it seemed very natural and logical that this blue light coming from our phones would affect our biology, and now you're saying it seems very logical that it would not affect
1: It's that thing, a little knowledge can be a bit dangerous. I think it's the point of skeptic check is to go back and re-examine those presumptions that you have. So, you know, because, yeah, I've been lazy. I just went along with it.

0: We are bright-eyed and bushy-tailed about the talents of senior producers Seth Shostak, Gary Niederhoff, assistant producers Shannon Rose-Geary and Brian Edwards, and contributors Sikon Akbon and Roland Pease. I'm the executive producer of Big Picture Science, Molly Bentley. Also, a big thanks to our listeners and our Patreon supporters. The original music in the show is by Dewey DeLay and June Miyake. And this episode of Big Picture Science that considers what's keeping us awake at night is called Skeptic Check Blue Light Special.
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